0: Probably severe about the Central High Country. For Gisborne and Hawke's Bay, partly cloudy with isolated showers, clearing Hawke's Bay this evening, then Gisborne later tomorrow. For Nelson, as well as Marlborough to Southland, mainly fine, areas of cloud, fog or frost tomorrow morning. For Buller to Westland, fine apart from areas of morning and evening cloud. In Fiordland, fine, becoming cloudy this evening and patchy drizzle developing tomorrow morning. And at the Chatham Islands, mostly cloudy, a few showers for a time tomorrow. And now the outlook till Friday. First, on Tuesday for the North Island, fine for most, isolated showers about eastern Northland, Coromandel Peninsula and coastal Bay of Plenty. For on Wednesday for the North Island, mainly fine, a few showers for Gisborne with isolated afternoon and evening showers possible for central and northern areas. On Thursday in the North Island, isolated showers in the east and possibly about central and northern areas in the afternoon and evening. And on Friday in the North Island, a few showers in the north and east with possible isolated afternoon and evening showers for central areas, but mainly fine elsewhere. Now on Tuesday in the South Island, fine for most, however, rain developing in Fiordland with a few showers spreading to Westland. On Wednesday in the South Island, rain in Fiordland, possibly heavy, spreading northwards and easing, scattered falls developing in the south and east, a few showers in the north. On Thursday in the South Island, fine in the south, a few showers elsewhere, then clearing. On Friday in the South Island, fine for most, isolated showers in the north. And at the Chatham Islands, partly cloudy with one or two light showers, northwesterly winds developing on Tuesday, turning to southeasterly on Thursday. It's just coming up to 7 minutes past one.
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2: Helena Lau here with you this afternoon. Michelle Langston is in for the big screen after 1:30, looking at three films. A festival favourite from director and musician Paloma Schneiderman, a much-hyped Tom Cruise movie, and a Russian political thriller. Shortly, though, I chat to acclaimed British visual artist Cornelia Parker, and she has a surprising story about a bidding war for Mia Farrow's blue shift dress from Rosemary's Baby. We talk about blowing things up with the help of the British Army and how her works don't smell like they used to. That's After Order from the group Hannah.

0: Couch 101 on RNZ National Order from the group Hana, who won Best Te Reo Māori Album at this year's Waiata Māori Music Awards. Well, before 2 o'clock, we have Michelle Langston in here for The Big Screen. Thank you for all your feedback coming in so far. I've been asking you, in a sentence, what would your debut novel be about? 2101. I'd love to hear from you. If someone were to offer you a bit of money, go away to a bachelor cabin somewhere, what would you be writing about? Let me know. 2101. Well, Cornelia Parker is one of Britain's most beloved and celebrated contemporary visual artists. She's based in London and she's known for her sculpture and installation work. And often involves large-scale installations and it involves the destruction of materials, creating striking and impactful pieces, and often lighting is a big part of it. In 2022, she had a retrospective at the Tate Britain, which cemented her status as an acclaimed artist. Well, she has her first solo public gallery exhibition here in New Zealand in the newly refurbished City Gallery in Wellington. The gallery has been going through earthquake strengthening for the last 2 years. And on show will be more than 50 pieces of Cornelia's work, including the era-defining Cold Dark Matter and War Room. Kia ora. Hi, Cornelia.
1: Hi.
0: Thank you so much for chatting to me for Culture 101. And I'm so delighted to speak to you. Thank you.
1: No, it's good. I'm really excited about coming back to New Zealand.
0: Yeah, well, this is your first solo public gallery exhibition in New Zealand. It's opening the newly refurbished City Gallery in Wellington as well. What does it mean to you to be opening a show here and opening in that building as well?
1: I've never been to Wellington. So I'm, you know, when I came to New Zealand 2011, I, you know, missed out Wellington. I was in Auckland and I flew from Auckland down to Christchurch and did a lot of the South Island. So I missed the middle bit of New Zealand. So I'm really looking forward to seeing, you know, experiencing that part of New Zealand. And it's great to be having a museum show, which is always brilliant. You know, I had a show at the Tate a few years ago, 2023. Was it 2022? Time's going very weirdly. But it's great because the works I've made since are in the show in New Zealand. So it's the most up-to-date show I've ever had.
0: Mm. Well, this show is bringing together some era-defining works of yours, including Cold Dark Matter, War Room, Perpetual Cannon, in particular Cold Dark Matter, that started with the British Army blowing up a garden shed for you. More than 3 decades on, what's it like when you reinstall a piece somewhere? Does it feel like the same piece, or does the location and the environment change it every time for you?
1: I think incrementally. I mean, I showed Cold Dark Matter in Brazil in the São Paulo Biennale in 1994. I made it in 1991 and 94. And a lot of people who were there at the Biennale had come from war-torn countries. So that piece meant a lot to them in different ways. You know, there was people who knew what it's like to be in those situations. You know, me asking the British Army to blow up a garden shed was like getting the British Army to blow up, you know, something quite suburban and safe and domestic. And they're supposed to protect us, the army, you know, and they were, I was asking them to do the opposite. And also there was a lot of controversy at the time about who artists could use as sponsors, which I thought was quite interesting. And having the British Army sponsor me wasn't exactly, you know, politically correct, you know. But I liked that edge. I liked the fact, rather than getting some special effects people to do it, or even the IRA, they were blowing up things in London at the same time as I was doing that piece. So there was the threat of explosion was very real, actually. You know, we had explosions in London, quite grim ones.
0: How did you deal with that kind of controversy? How do you respond to that kind of thing when it's happening?
1: I don't mind it. I mean, all the people I used, I mean, I've collaborated with all kinds of people, including the National Rifle Association and the Colt Firearms Factory in America, Customs and Excise, you know, the police, criminals even. It adds another dimension to the work. There's a polarity in the work.
0: Yeah.
1: And the process is really important to me. And so, I don't know, it just makes the work. It helps me make the work. Especially working with people who are not artists. and getting outside your comfort zone is really interesting. You really, they ask you questions you'd never dream of being asked. You know, you're really put on the spot. And it creates new neural pathways, I think. I think it's just I find it quite exciting.
0: Yeah, interesting, because, I mean, I was thinking about the Magna Carta embroidery, and that's an example of, you know, you collaborating with all kinds of people, including Julian Assange and Edward Snowden, prison inmates, as you mentioned, politicians. I mean, does it take much convincing when you're trying to persuade them? And same with, you know, the British Army or customs.
1: Well, I don't know. It's all part of the process. I really enjoy that part of it. But obviously, Julian Assange, I went to meet him. I went and met him in the Ecuadorian embassy through a friend who knew him and you know, I had a real interaction with him, you know. And then Edward Snowden, obviously, was living in Russia. And the editor of the Guardian newspaper, Alan Rossbridger, who was one of the people who embroidered for me, he took the embroidery out when he was seeing Edward Snowden. Somebody challenged me, a museum director said to me, how could you have Julian Assange embroider your Magna Carta? And I said, well, I had murderers, rapists, you know, violent villains embroider. So what's the difference? You know, everybody's equal. You know, we're all on the same page, you know, we're all living in whatever. So for me, it was all about parity. Remember the guy who commissioned it was very uncomfortable that I'd got Julian Assange and Edward Snowden. And then I also got the American ambassador, you know, and his ambassadorial team that had done quite a lot of the embroidery. More about the Tea Party, stuff like that. Anyway, but you know, the ambassadors are really robust people. They have to cope with this shit all the time. You know, please don't clip my wings. You know, because there's one person. It's all right to get, you know, the ambassador to embroider it and not Julian Assange. It's just as important to have Julian Assange. Anyway,
0: What do you think?
1: So basically, you kind of, through the process, you kind of work out where you stand on all kinds of things, because you have to.
0: What do you think you get from collaborating with people like that or institutions like that that you wouldn't get from artists?
1: Well, I think the questions they ask you are really left field. You know, they're not, I mean, if you're a fellow artist, there's lots of things you take for granted and you kind of all kind of vaguely agree with each other. Whereas, you know, the arm, you know, I remember going to the Colt Firearms Factory where they were shooting things through guns that weren't bullets, like a pearl necklace into a suit or money into a dress. And the guy's saying, you know, do you want this suit shot in the back or the front? I really like the idea of this, some, you know, this guy in a suit being shot in the back by a pearl necklace. That's really great. And then those guys, the people from, you know, the National Rifle Association guys who were helping me with Colt Firearms, they came to my opening, you know, which was at this university gallery with lots of artists there. And they, you know, were having conversations all night. You know, perhaps those people would have conversations. You know, I like the idea of conversations between the non-art world and the art world. Because an awful lot of the people I work with are very creative. I mean, like the customs and excise, you know, they have to stop people smuggling.

0: in your tribe, as it were.
1: Where do you think your curiosity in other people and that willingness to collaborate and extend beyond that tribe, as you say, or the media group, where do you think that comes from?
0: I don't know. My father was quite a raconteur, you know, he was quite a character. I think I might have inherited his sort of, you know, he liked storytelling, you know, he had a very funny sense of humour. Mm. He could be also kind of quite cruel. But he was an extrovert and had a lot of people in his thrall, you know, but I don't know. I find it so much more stimulating being out in the world making work than being in a studio. Your own little echo chambers, your own ideas, and you know, it never appealed to me really. I haven't made work in a proper studio for a long time.
1: Mm. You've also collaborated with children for your work, The Future, and it was about the climate crisis and political instability. I mean, what did you get from working with young people and children in that particular work that you wouldn't have from working alone?
0: Well, children are amazing. I mean, I've done lots of work with children over the years. In fact, I'm just about to try and re-interview the same children who are now 10 and 11 years old, not 6 and 7 year old, giving them the same questions and, you know, more or less making a diptych to the future. It might be called News at 10 or something like that. because things are happening very rapidly nowadays. And, you know, there's such optimism at children at 6 and 7 years old, and perhaps they don't feel the same optimism when they're 9 and, you know, 10, 11. Mm. But I don't know. I think children are just much more, they're very original. Lily, my daughter, has done, you know, she and I have collaborated over the years, you know, from the age of 7, she was writing out news headlines for me. And, you know, I remember there was a drawing I'd done when I was 18 of a lapwing bird. It was very photographically done, quite technically quite good. My parents thought it was the best piece of art I ever had done and had it on their wall. And when they passed away, I got the drawing back. And Lily, my daughter, was about 8, I think, at the time, and she saw it. And she goes, "Mom, you can draw." and then she dashed off her own drawing of a lapwing, which was so much better than mine. You know, my lapwing looked like it'd been dead for a long time. But I thought I'd love to be able to do things that were that innocent. You know, because as you get older, that you get more self-conscious. Mm, and
1: yeah.
0: You know, so children at the age of 10 and 11 will be different from the ages of 6 or 7. I spent my childhood working because my father, we had a small holding, and my father designated me as the boy out of 3 girls. And I spent my whole childhood having to work and feel guilty for playing.
1: Yeah.
0: So I ended up being an artist, I think, because I wanted to play. But then if I went to the studio every day, it felt too much like work. So not working in the studio means I've absconded and I've gone off and done something else.
1: I mean, your work often begins with taking a sort of violent or destructive process to materials, you know, exploding, breaking, burning, squashing, before it becomes something else entirely. What do you think draws you to that starting point for creation?
0: I think that's most probably what is a crucible for a lot of thought, you know. Destruction could be, you know, there's a lot of in ancient, you know, sort of the Golden Bough by Webster, which is all about primitive rights and religions, and this is who T.S. Eliot used for his Wasteland as a sounding board. But lots of those primitive religions required a sacrifice. So I was brought up a Catholic, you know, with the death of Christ and resurrection and all the rest of it. So, but that goes on throughout pagan religions all over the world. That there's some kind of destructive act that you need to do before you can have a good harvest or whatever. And so, it just seems like a quite natural process for me. I mean, what I'm trying to do is give something a history. So blowing up these objects in the garden shed, they've all met their fate on the same day, you know, and it's a point in time. So it was, you know, that explosion happened in 1991. And then it has an age as an explosion. You know, there's every year goes by, it becomes an older and older explosion. So it's like a time capsule, I suppose.

0: I mean, curlers, there's loads of big bag full of curlers that got blown up. Not many people wear curlers anymore.
1: No, they don't, but they're making a bit of a comeback, I've seen online.
0: Are they?
1: I don't know about the heat curlers, but the heatless, there's heatless ones
0: going heatless,
1: around.
0: Yeah, you know, the ones you sleep in.
1: Yeah.
0: The ones that really are very uncomfortable. But, you know, it is a bit of a time capsule. A lot of the stuff in the piece was people donating me stuff from their garden sheds.
1: Ah, right.
0: And garden sheds tend to be a bit of a time capsule because they're stuff that you don't want to throw away, you know, perhaps from childhood, you might have the pram just in case you have another baby or that little bike that might be you could give to a grandchild. Or you know, there's lots of stuff that's like a bit of a time warp anyway. But also, when that piece gets hung up in different places, you know, it does incrementally change. I mean, a little bit more of the dust, you know, it becomes a little bit more clean.
1: Yeah.
0: you know what I mean? It's sort of when it was first shown, it smelt of explosion,
1: right,
0: of being burnt. Mm. And that smell doesn't seem to be there anymore. I think it's just got worn off by hands touching it. But it's never the same twice. It's just got a set of rules, which most works of mine have. You know, they have a set of rules, and so you make the work in response to those rules. And so they're always slightly different.
1: How do you decide what materials or objects are right for a piece or that you want to include?
0: Intuition, really.
1: Mm.
0: I used to have stalls selling junk, so I used to buy stuff and sell it.
1: And that's
0: how I made my living for 2 or 3 years. And I remember, but I bought silver plated objects, you know, which later ended up in my work.
1: Yeah.
0: So really, I bought Oliver Twist doll, you know, with a cry on his face, which was 1960s sort of piece of merchandise for the film Oliver.
1: And right. Wow.
0: So I had this doll for years, and then in the end I decided to cut it in half using the guillotine that chopped off Marionette's head. as you do. I went to Madame Tussauds for, you know, looking for different projects, and I saw the guillotine there. Madame Tussauds, she was there at the French Revolution.
1: Mm.
0: She knew Marie Antoinette. She was a sculptor, renowned sculptor, and she sculpted them all. And then when they had their heads chopped off, she did death masks of them.
1: Oh, wow.
0: And then she made a chamber of horrors. She bought all this. She bought the guillotine. She bought all the death masks. She brought a lot of stuff to England later on and opened a chamber of horrors. But then she sculpted Benjamin Franklin. You know, there's all these people that she sculpted,
1: yeah,
0: which
1: I
0: is
1: didn't
0: quite extraordinary.
1: That.
0: Yeah, I know. Everybody just thinks of
1: the wax museum now. Yeah,
0: but you know, really, what's interesting about the Madame Tussauds in London, Benjamin Franklin's image is wearing his clothes. Most of the wax figures in the museum are wearing the clothes that belong to the person, which is extraordinary. I think Madonna's clothes, you know, there with her clothes. So it's carried on, you know.
1: Mm.
0: But then when I saw this guillotine in a glass case in the Chamber of Horrors, I just thought, nobody looks at this. No, it doesn't mean anything to anyone. So I really wanted to reactivate it. It felt like it's a dormant blade, you know, that I wanted to see if it was still sharp, see if it could still cut stuff. And the idea of a fictional character like Oliver from Oliver Twist, who's got this cry on his face, which is a fictional cry. You know, it's from, I think, Fagin's tweaking his ear or something.
1: Yeah.
0: And but it looks like he's crying because he's been cut in half.
1: Fascinating, though, reaching out to combine sort of parts of history, real, fictional.
0: Oh.
1: Yeah, really interesting.
0: Well, you know, the nightgown, which is in my show in New Zealand, which is the nightgown worn by Mira Farrow in Rosemary's Baby, she wears it for all the publicity of the film, and she wears it at the very end of the film when she discovers her child's the devil. And I bought that nightgown. She put it in an auction, a Sotheby's auction.
1: Wow.
0: For UNICEF. She owned it as a prop, I think, from a film. And I bought it when I was pregnant and feeling very... And I was... Where was I? I was in Turin. I was having a museum show in Turin. And I wanted to find a diptych for the Turin shroud. And this nightgown came up, and I thought, well, it's about the birth of the devil, you know, it's the death of Christ, birth of the devil. And I felt a compulsive need to buy it, you know. I stayed up till the early hours of the morning bidding on this nightgown, which I didn't think I'd got, but in the morning they told me I'd won it, you know. I thought I could wear it to give birth in, but it was too small.
1: yeah. And it's in your show, and it's in your show here?
0: It's in the show in New Zealand. It's not, okay. And it's not been shown for quite some time.
1: When someone walks into your exhibition at City Gallery in Wellington, and if they've never seen your work before, what do you want them to feel or think about when they're there or as they're leaving?
0: I want them to feel what they want to feel. I don't want to dictate what they feel. The work is, you know, there for to be, you know, embraced by whoever wants to embrace it. So it's up to the person. It's like music. I always think of it a bit like music. You know, my friends are musicians. They compose a piece of music and it makes you feel something. But it's not necessarily to do with what the person who made it feels. It's to do with what it triggers in you. And that's what I'm more interested in, really, that I've just made something. And if people can enter the work or respond to it, that's great. And I don't know, is that so? I want it to be as open and pluralistic as music is, you know.
1: Well, Cornelia, thank you so much for your time today. It was great chatting to you.
0: Thank you.
1: Bye. Bye-bye. Cornelia Parker there. And the exhibition will be running from the 10th of October until next year, 7th of March at City Gallery Wellington.
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1: Well, this week it was the MTV Music Awards and Madonna opened the show with her first performance at the VMAs in 23 years. She was also the most nominated artist this year. She had 13 nods and she ended up winning in 7 categories. And she and Taylor Swift were the big winners of the night. But there was one performance and music video that really stood out this year to me. It's the choreography from Storm by Generation featuring a rapper called Young Lean. And it went viral earlier this year on social media. In the music video, there's around 6 to 7 row of boys, around 60 dancers standing on what looks like a grandstand. And they're all dressed in school uniform-like outfits. You think a shirt, ties, blazers, pants. And they stand against this school building backdrop. And the choreography looks simple, but it's very detailed and incredibly mesmerizing. And it really shows the power of understanding dance choreography in a group and how it works with costuming, that simple contrast of the dark blazers against the white shirts, and then maximizing the movement, which takes advantage of all of that. And it's probably one of the most striking music videos I've ever seen. And they recreated it for the MTV Music Awards and they were there performing it. And no doubt the crowd went pretty wild. But here is the song Storm by Generation featuring rapper Young Lean.

0: Storm from Generation featuring Young Lean. I really urge you to go watch that music video on YouTube. It is amazing, just incredible. I think I watched it on repeat about three or four times, just mesmerised by the choreography. Well, I've been asking you this afternoon, in a sentence, what would be your debut novel? And it's because after 2 o'clock I'm chatting with author Candice Tutoha about her debut novel, Rua. But getting your texts in here on 2101, debut novel here, Stopped at the Border, Love versus Immigration, New Zealand true story, just wish I had the time to write it. I'd like to write a biography loosely based on experiences with various and hilarious DIY exploits of men who really should leave it to the professionals. I think there's a reality show about that. We did our big OE in 1981 across Asia on the cheap. We still have the Kodachrome slides from the trip from places now destroyed. A lot of exciting things happened in a book waiting to be written. Oh, indeed. Another one here. As the Berlin Wall falls and Eastern Europe collapses, fortunes are made, trading currencies and smuggling Western goods. But when the winners flee to unregulated New Zealand to start new lives, they discover the old secret police have followed them. Oh, I like that one. Keep them coming in. What would your debut novel be about? Tell me in a sentence. 2101. And a verbal contract. I promise I will not be stealing your ideas. 2101. Get in touch. Okay, now it's time for... The Big Screen with Michelle Langston. Kia ora.
1: Kia ora. How are you?
0: Good, thank you. Okay, let's start with Big Girls Don't Cry. This is one of those films that's been talked about a lot this year.
1: Mm-hmm.
0: This is directed by Paloma Schneiderman. It's a coming-of-age drama that follows 14-year-old Sid Bookman navigating friendships and her awareness of herself as a burgeoning woman against the summer backdrop of Omaha in 2006. Here's a clip.
2: I'm not like a geek or anything.
3: I know. You're a cool girl, obviously.
2: I think Omaha's definitely the funnest part of the area.
3: You should change.
4: Can I try something?
5: Okay, so there's a new really cute boys here tonight.
4: Yeah.
2: I didn't know you were married to them.
6: Hey, you're pretty natural, suck it. What was your name?
7: I don't understand what's going through your little head.
1: I had missed Big Girls Don't Cry at Whanau Marama this year.
0: And opening night, wasn't it?
1: It was the opening night, and it has really been worth the wait. This, of course, had its world premiere at Sundance, where it won the Audience Award. It went on to win Best Film at the Biarritz Film Festival, which Kristen Stewart was the chair of, and she famously gave a very beautiful speech about how affecting and real she found it. So... not bad for a debut feature from Paloma Schneiderman, yeah. Who was part of the Wave in the Ocean, Jane Campion film project, developing directors and writers.
0: Ah, yes.
1: So this is the first, as far as I'm aware, first finished film to enter the world. And I mean, if this is how they're starting,
0: debut.
1: Imagine how they're going to go on.
0: Yeah.
1: Yeah, so just incredible. It stars Annie Palmer, who's a brand new actress, a New Zealand actress. Noah Taylor, who's an Australian actor that many people will recognise. He's also one of the producers on the film. And an American actress named Rain Spencer. It is an immersive and beautiful film that is really acutely observed that kind of cusping teenager learning about your sexuality in the most... My palms have actually just started sweating. I haven't watched a film in ages that's made me feel so uncomfortable that at times I could barely watch it, and it was an uncomfortability of recognition.
0: I was just about to say familiarity.
1: Oh, man.
0: Memory?
1: I just, yeah, like, I'm a generation older than Paloma Schneiderman, but I remember going to Omaha when I could drive my car when I was 16 and staying at a friend's beach house, and his parents were away, and we'd all go and, like, play music and, like... Yeah, I'm not going to continue that sentence. But so the environment is very familiar to me, and those summers in Omaha, very familiar.
0: Yeah.
1: And it's beautifully shot by Maria Nez Manchengo, who's an amazing DOP here. And it is just so relatable. And Annie Palmer's acting is stunning and it's annoying and it's real and awkward. And what I love about the way that Schneiderman has directed this is the space she allows the actors and the story to just unravel. It's got the languor of summer, but it means that the actors are breathing in the frame and you're breathing with them and everything is happening while nothing is happening. And that's my favourite kind of realism on screen, where you're just, you could be sitting there, you can feel the grit of the sand, you can feel the too hot Omaha sun, you can taste that, you know, the little bit of sunscreen that got on the side of your mouth and you're squinty. All of those things are in there, and it's just really gorgeous. It's a joy, and I think it's something that will be remembered for a long time. It reminded me of that really great New Zealand film Rain. It belongs in that family of really felt and experienced holidays and kind of how we let go into our languor and abandon. It's got that energy. It's very, very beautiful.
0: There's no rush and no one really knows what the time is.
1: Yes.
0: And that feels quite specific too. I mean, of course, the Southern Hemisphere, right? Because here we take all our holidays over summer. It's end of school, end of work, it's Christmas. It's sort of kicking around and, you know, and kids who don't have to go to school.
1: Forgetting
0: to eat. You don't know what time it is. For kids, you've got 6 weeks of school holidays.
1: Endless.
0: Yeah.
1: Endless summer. Yeah.
0: And especially at that point as a teenager, you sort of want to grow up fast.
1: You're desperate for life
0: to start. Desperate for life to start. But no one's noticing you at the same time.
1: It's a beautiful performance from Annie as well, because she's just sifting in the periphery of everyone's lives, can't quite get in. She's got this beautiful best friend who she kind of just drops to hang out with the cool kids, and that awful, painful wanting to be seen and be somebody, but then realising those things leave you empty. And it's a really fulfilling film. When it finished, I was like, thank you. It's just beautifully made and observed. And Noah Taylor is also excellent, and the dynamic between him. He plays Sid's embittered dad. He's an artist, but his wife has left him. We don't know much about her. So he's raising his two girls. The other daughter is played by Tara Canton, the amazing Tara Canton from After the Party. And he's got a job as like a lawn mowing business, and is sort of frustratedly trying to do his art, and he's really bad tempered. And I said to a friend, this is kind of a sign of my age, that I just related so much to him as in just a constantly irate parents going from 1 to 10 immediately. We're like, ah, oh, these children, you know, like, and that kind of feeling of when summer comes, when parents look slightly grey and antagonised before the first day of the holidays is over, because you're like, oh, the kids.
0: They're going to be around.
1: There's all those wonderful dynamics, and it's really gorgeous, and I really encourage people to go and see it on the big screen. The score is beautiful as well, and it's just a very immersive experience, and it opens on the 8th of November, so of October, I beg your pardon. Crack into it, guys. Everyone should be going to support our cinema, and it's a lovely one. It really is.
0: Okay, wonderful. Big Girls Don't Cry. The next one on your list is Digger. This is directed by Alejandro Iñárritu of Birdman,
1: Babel, 21 Grams, Amores Perros, one of my favourite films.
0: It stars Tom Cruise, Riz Ahmed, Sandra Hüller, John Goodman. It's an all-star cast, and I saw Tom Cruise before I realised he was doing this new film, but very, very hyped, huge film, satirical thriller about an oil tycoon who causes an environmental disaster and tries to spin it to prove that he's actually the saviour of the planet. Here is a clip.
8: Mr. Rockwell, my name is Sandy Clarkson.
9: Yeah, Sandy. How you been, buddy? You're the man with the 5-foot crack.
10: Now, a glacier over there in Greenland, it shifts 5 feet. Now, this desk in front of me is bigger than 5 feet.
8: Mr. Rockwell.
10: My dick is a tenth of that size. What do you want me to shut down a billion-dollar platform over something that's 10 times the size of my...
8: I don't believe you understand what's happening, sir.
10: What did you just say?
8: Sorry, sir.
10: Well, I know perfectly well what's going on there, because I'm paying for the whole thing. I'm paying for 90% Hungarian goose down winter jacket. I'm paying your salary. You want to shut her down?
8: Well,
10: say it!
11: Mr. President, we're utterly unprotected against a disaster of this magnitude.
12: What's our worst case scenario?
13: $18 trillion, sir.
12: Is that all the bad news?
14: Well, there's the nuclear waste, too.
1: Oh. Now, we should say that we saw this together.
0: Yeah.
1: And what a delightful situation it was. I'm going to out myself as being the person that in a group chat had a full rant about prosthetics, because I saw the trailer for this film and went, oh no,
0: You were dreading.
1: I was dreading it because I don't love a heavy prosthetic makeup. And a lot of people are very fond of Tom Cruise's performance in Tropic Thunder. And I hated it. I just thought I was allergic to it and I found it really vulgar and terrible and broad. And I just don't think that prosthetic really helps anyone beyond like a nose or, I don't know, some teeth, you know? So I watched it and I love this director. I have to say, Amores Perros, which was his debut feature film, was a breakthrough, cut-through film for him and Gael Garcia Bernal. And it's just an extraordinary piece of cinema. And he has made so many amazing films, and including Birdman, which won a lot of Oscars about a decade ago. So I watched the trailer and I went, oh no, what is this? I can't bear this, but I'm going to have to watch it, and it'll just look really heavy and grotesque. I'm not going to reveal any spoilers. We talked about how we would review this, but it's a great trick, is all I will say.
0: And it's layered.
1: It's very layered. And that trailer is about 1/16 of what the film is about. And there are some great plot twists and turns to this film. Suffice to say, I ended up absolutely loving it. I had a romp of a time. I think you did too. This is a climate change satire capitalist parody, with some very broad, extraordinary performances, including from John Goodman, who plays the President of the United States and is absolutely extraordinary, and Riz Ahmed, who plays a harried and bumbling climate scientist who has a descent into drunkenness that is par excellence, like the best drunken Riz Ahmed you can imagine. He's amazing.
0: Yeah,
1: it's a really clever film that has a lot to say about how we live now and how so much of our laziness contributes to our climate problems, and as well as a billion other things. It's very funny. Yeah. What did you think?
0: It took me a while to get into it because I couldn't, it's almost like I couldn't figure out what it was. And I was like, do I like this? Am I enjoying it? Because you mentioned the word grotesque, and it is visceral. There's something about, you know, everyone's very brash. Everyone's a little bit sweaty. It's you can hear people, you can hear people talking, if that makes sense.
1: You can feel the spit in their mouths.
0: You can feel their skin. And we talked about this afterwards, and that's quite a trademark, I guess, of this director. That's something
1: very human.
0: Very human. And I sort of, I don't know if I like this. But then I think as it proceeded, I just started to go, I'm really enjoying these performances.
1: Yeah, I wrote here in bold in my notes, tonal beige, elite, aging, decrepit men in control of everything. It's such a takedown of the white upper class kind of like war office situation. And it's so extreme, but it's so accurate. And it just gets more and more insane as it goes along. It's very uncomfortable, and it's really beautiful as well to look at, I will say. I found the design. It looks like a cross between a Wes Anderson film and the original film of 1984, which I do not think is an accident, given thematically what is going on. It's a truly wonderful design that reveals itself again and again in the layers of the film. It's a film to see on the big screen,
0: yeah,
1: I think.
0: Absolutely.
1: I think that tonally, for me, it really does sit alongside Birdman in its sly humour and commentary on human nature. And it shares them similar themes about the human need to perform our care and our despair out loud, and our world being both a stage and a rehearsal, and how we strut and rant, but is anyone listening, or are they listening performatively? All of that kind of stuff, which is in Birdman as well. So it's kind of like a equal or a sequel in a way.
0: Yeah.
1: It's really enjoyable.
0: I do think seeing it on the big screen is a good idea in terms of appreciating the production design of it.
1: Oh, yeah. And the sound.
0: Amazing. The sound and the production design, I think, a huge part of the film and why it feels like it gets under your skin.
1: Oh, and just the dripping water, which at one point I was like, what is that noise? Like, what is it? I kept looking behind me.
0: Yes.
1: And the man who was sitting behind me was like, why are you looking at me? I'm not doing anything. And it was just the complete surrender of the sound. It's quite claustrophobic in the same way that Birdman was. It's just, yeah, it's a very immersive experience. I really had such a good time. I'm so relieved about that because I was, like, as you know, I was quite
0: worried. Gone on your rant about it.
1: I was, and Tom Cruise is great. And there are a lot of layers to what he does. And he really leads that ensemble, because they are an ensemble, beautifully. And honestly, I just cackled at some. It's very witty.
0: Great.
1: Really great.
0: Great script. Okay, last on your list is The Wizard of Kremlin. Now, this is about the story of Vadim Baranov, a fictionalised version of the real-life Putin advisor Vladislav Surkov, who recounts his rise as a master spin doctor and the chief architect of the Putin's political regime. Here is a clip.
15: Russia needs a new president. He's young, athletic, he's a spy, KGB. Vladimir Putin.
16: What interests me is power.
17: Vadim Baranov was a visionary director. He became known as the new Rasputin.
18: I want to be part of my time, not just a witness.
15: I cannot be subservient to anyone.
19: Our goal is chaos. We'll get into people's heads.
15: We'll build the myth that the Russians are controlling the modern world.
1: Okay. It's probably not good when you let out a breath before you start to review something. I've got some real conflict with this film. Now, this has been directed by Olivier Assayas, who made a very excellent film quite recently, Personal Shopper with Kristen Stewart. Mm, amazing. Mm. The Clouds of Sils Marius, Paris Je T'aime. He's a beautiful director, and it stars Paul Dano, Jude Law as Putin, Alicia Vikander, and Tom Sturridge. Now, on paper, I looked and I thought, now this is looking really good, because it's also based on a satirical novel of the same name by Giuliano It's also based on a novel of the same name by Giuliano da Empoli. So I was like, okay, great. There's some real bones here. This is going to be really interesting. Yeah. Interesting choice of these actors. It is a strangely wooden, detached experience. Paul Dano, whom I love, is a very bland, gives a very bland performance, which really surprised me. And it doesn't help. He is playing the lead. He's playing the spin doctor. He is recounting the story of his life to Jeffrey Wright, the American actor, who plays an American journalist who ends up in his home. And it's such a conventional structure and requires a heavy-handed voiceover, which unfortunately Paul Dano delivers in this weird vocal patterning. And it provides a lot of telling, no showing, and it just gets bogged down immensely by this kind of dialogue containing a lot of ideology but no feeling. And so from there, it's just this sort of stodge through something that I think could have been much more rock and roll. But for me, the main problem, and I might go off on a small rant for about a minute here, is the choice to not employ any kind of Russian dialect, with the exception of Tom Sturridge. It meant that British accents, it was very jarring and confusing. So only one of the British actors or American actors used it, and he was amazing because it gave him this energy and rhythm, and everyone else
0: that the
1: was
0: others
1: in,
0: didn't have.
1: Yeah, and then they were in this dialect and it just looked like they were struggling, and it was just really odd. I don't think you have to have it, but it meant that you couldn't feel the kind of Soviet, you couldn't feel a quality, say, for example, like Chernobyl, the TV series. Now, those were English dialects, Irish dialects, but the quality of the production and the feeling meant you felt like you were there and you didn't notice.
0: Yeah.
1: All I could notice in this was accents and rhythms of dialogue that fell off, and it was really odd. Jude Law is very good as his Putin. Like, he nails his portrayal. He's very brooding and moody and sullen. But his English accent was a real closed door to suspending disbelief for me.
0: Yeah.
1: My question is, where are the dialect coaches? Why don't people work with them on a production of this size? I just don't understand.
0: And
1: I guess
0: this
1: maybe
0: is
1: people
0: a big
1: are afraid.
0: Story as well.
1: It's a huge story.
0: Yeah.
1: My gut instinct says people think you sound like a Bond villain if you do a Russian accent, and people are worried about it being too broad. But yeah, I think it's an interesting story that could have been done with an injection of good humour and some real rock and roll energy. And the only one that does that is Tom Sturridge, and he's a standout. Interesting. It's also 2 hours and 16 minutes long, which I think is far too luxurious for a story like this.
0: Yeah.
1: And especially when most of the film is being narrated in a ponderous monotone. Paul Dano looked lost, and that's an awful feeling, I think, when you're watching. Man, I'm really slamming this film. Sorry, audiences. I feel like if you've read the book, you might be like, oh, this will be interesting.
0: But might make you want to watch it just to see what you're talking about.
1: Yeah, yeah. It's I don't like it when I can see the actors feel uncomfortable, and it felt like everybody was a little bit uncomfortable.
0: Okay.
1: That
0: is The Wizard of the Kremlin. Michelle Langston, thank you for your reviews this week.
1: You're so welcome.
0: Michelle Langston with the big screen. Well, from the Digger soundtrack, here's Irma Thomas with Anyone Who Knows What Love Is.

0: Top 21, RNZ National, Anyone Who Knows What Love Is, Irma Thomas from the Digger soundtrack. Well, coming up on Cop 21 after the news, we have Carl Pushman with his small screen and streaming picks for the month of October, and Catherine Zeta-Jones is back on TV. Also, Nelson's Magenta Creative Space, which is a free drop-in artist space for those dealing with mental distress. No referral needed, and they're on the fundraising trail, so we'll hear more about that. But after the news, we have Kiwi author Candice Tutoha on her debut novel, Rua. It's a character that's been with her for almost a decade, and we chat about writing a character that she didn't see growing up.
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2: RNZ News at 2, kia ora, ko Tamamuru tēnei. The ACT Party has promised to remove tax on KiwiSaver earnings. Leader David Seymour unveiled the policy during ACT's campaign launch in Auckland. He says it will allow people's returns to stay invested and generate savings for generations. ACT will also end the KiwiSaver government contribution for members who receive employer contributions and replace it with the new tax relief. The whole plan would cost about $2.4 billion over 4 years. The Greens say their nearly $24 billion transport plan will immediately cut people's costs while future-proofing infrastructure. The party is campaigning on making public transport free for some eligible groups and capping rides at $2 for everyone else. It also wants to restore and expand some passenger rail and invest in mass rapid bus and light rail services in main centres. The party's co-leader, Chloe Swarbrick, says too many people are struggling with the cost of petrol.
3: We do not have control over the Strait of Hormuz, but we do have control over the kinds of investments that we make to cut the cost of living and reduce dependence on imported fossil fuels.
2: Chloe Swarbrick says the success of Auckland's City Rail Link shows people will use easy and affordable public transport options. A public health campaigner says local communities are struggling to access healthcare due to growing pressure on the public health system. The group Kaitiaki Hauora is holding its first meeting of its Save Our Public Healthcare Roadie Tour in Invercargill tonight. Spokesman Malcolm Mulholland says local hospitals, access to healthcare, and what is happening to health services in their communities will be on the agenda.
4: I've seen a steady decline in the state of our health system over, I would say, the past 3 or 4 years. I've certainly noticed an increased number of calls of people reaching out and needing help, whether that be a specialist appointment or trying to get in to see a GP.
2: Malcolm Mulholland says people are concerned about the level of funding, the creep of privatisation, and lack of Māori representation. A man has been arrested after two people were injured in a reported stabbing north of Christchurch this morning. Emergency services were called to an address in Kaiapoi just before 8:30 to reports a person had suffered stab wounds. Police say officers arrived to find a man in a serious condition with injuries to his leg and hand, while a woman was found with moderate injuries to her hand. A man at the scene was arrested. Police believe those involved are known to each other. A garden near Wellington says it has had its best cherry blossom season in years, attracting more than 30,000 visitors this year to its annual Blossom Valley Festival. The owner of Aston Norwood Gardens in Kaitoke Upper Hutt, Mark Rammel, says all the 450 cherry trees bloomed very strongly this year, better than any year in the past decade. At peak times, he said he has had to turn away hundreds of cars as there have been about 1,000 visitors every 3 hours. The festival ends today. That's the news.
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1: 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Nicola Willis and Barbara Edmonds this Wednesday. Election 2026. 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
2: And now here's the latest short forecast from Met Service to midnight on Monday. First for Northland and Coromandel, scattered rain with heavy falls for eastern Northland, easing to isolated showers later this afternoon. For Auckland, cloud gradually breaking and becoming fine this evening, fine tomorrow. For Waikato to Wellington, as well as Bay of Plenty, the Central High Country and Wairarapa, cloud clearing Wairarapa this afternoon, otherwise fine. Areas of frost tomorrow morning, possibly severe about the Central High Country. For Gisborne and Hawke's Bay, partly cloudy with isolated showers, clearing Hawke's Bay this evening and then Gisborne later tomorrow. For Nelson, also the east from Marlborough to Southland, mainly fine, areas of cloud, fog or frost tomorrow morning. Buller to Westland, fine apart from areas of morning and evening cloud. In Fiordland, fine, becoming cloudy this evening and patchy drizzle developing tomorrow morning. And at the Chatham Islands, mostly cloudy, a few showers for a time tomorrow. It's now 5 minutes past two.
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0: Helena Lau here for your Sunday afternoon. We have Carl Pushman before 3 o'clock. He'll tell us what to watch on the small screen this month, including a Kiwi favourite, Happiness. We're off to Nelson before that, though. We're looking at Magenta Creative Space, which is a fully resourced art space for people with mental distress to drop in. No referral needed. And they're on a bit of a fundraising mission. Shortly, though, the story of a young Māori woman who dreams of living in New York. That's Rua, the title character of Candice Tutoha's debut novel, and it's been 10 years in the making. But first, here's Angie McMahon with Letting Go.

0: Touch 101 RNZ National, Letting Go from Aussie singer-songwriter Angie McMahon. Urua is a debut novel by Candice Tutoha, and it's about a young Māori woman who dreams of being a writer and moving to New York City. It's set in a small town where her family and community are tight, but there are gang tensions and domestic violence. And then a soldier's diary from the Taranaki Wars turns up, and Urua dives into long-buried truths. And this is the first part of a planned series. Well, this is the debut novel of Candice Tutoha, and Candice completed a Master of Creative Writing at Auckland University, and this is a story that's been with her for almost a decade, and Candice is with me now. Kia ora, welcome to Culture 101.
1: Kia ora, Polina. Thanks for inviting me. I'm grateful for this opportunity. Thank you.
0: Now, you've said that as a reader, you longed to see Māori women on the page with big dreams, you know, complicated lives, but who were also funny and flawed. And so when you couldn't find her, you couldn't find that character, you decided to write it yourself. So can you explain, who is Rua?
1: Yeah, she is. I actually recall a conversation through email that I had with my publisher, the lovely Louise Russell, and unbeknown to me, I didn't realise how much of an impact the story had had on her when she realised that it was semi-biographical. Mm. I'd never actually referred to it in that way. And I have often had this conversation with myself. Am I living vicariously through her? I can adamantly say that no, I'm not. She's quite a compelling narrator. She says things that I wouldn't necessarily say, but as an author, I've given myself license enough to allow her to have her own voice. Her and I share two things in common. We both have XLH rickets, which is inherited, and we also grew up in the 1990s Whanganui, which for me, that time of my life, I was actually there throughout my childhood. And then I moved there when I left college. That to me was a late coming of age. Mm. I didn't really think that being in her mid-20s was a suitable age for Rua, though. So I aged her down in the story.
0: Mm. Yeah. And XLH is a rare inherited bone condition. And you said that it wanted to write stories that centre disabled Māori protagonists too. I guess, what were you missing in the books you were reading growing up?
1: The books that I was reading growing up were authors that were British and American. I didn't know any Māori authors as a child. I'm just learning this amazing array of authors that we have available to us, and I'm hoping that with, in this day and age, there's just so much opportunity to get out there and write books, and I encourage authors in general, but in particular because I'm Māori, I'd like to see more Māori authors out there taking up the mantle, because we have technology, we have access to the internet, we're able to travel, we have, we're upwardly mobile. Back when I was a younger reading books, that was just a pipe dream, I'll be honest. Mm. I didn't ever think that I would ever get to the States. It was like something that I saw on TV, something that I read in books. My heroines were Trixie Belden and Meg Duncan. So they were from a generation of sleuths that came out before Nancy Drew and Hardy Boys. I wasn't really into them. I was more into the, I guess you would call it conservative American authors. I'm guessing they are. I haven't really looked into their backstory. But Meg Duncan was one of my favourites. And in actual fact, I was just talking to a friend this morning. My favourite book in her mystery series, the character Meg, was The Mystery on Williamsburg. Now, that's about, I believe, George Washington. Mm. So there's a mystery around George Washington. They went to a place called Williamsburg, and they follow a set of clues. They get into a whole bunch of trouble, her and her friend, Kerry Carmody, and it's centred around a dollhouse. So this dollhouse was really up my alley, because again, I have I love dollhouses. Takes me back to my childhood. But when it comes to reading, when I was younger, those were my heroines.
0: Yeah.
1: And kind of just branched from there, really.
0: Yeah. I mean, well, that US influence is in your book because Ruo wants to be a writer and she wants, to go to New York City. She wants to be there. And it's something that in the story she sort of feels a little bit embarrassed about, you know, as if it is too big of a dream. But why did you pick New York?
1: I chose New York because, as an author, again, to me, that's like the central hub of art. It's always been a place that I've wanted to go to, and it fits into the plot that I outlined to get Rua away from New Zealand and out of the community that she grew up in. I thought, okay, well, the books that I read when I was doing the research, I discovered an amazing book by Maureen Murdoch called The Heroine's Journey. And her book was, I guess, inspired by Joseph Campbell's A Hero with a Thousand Faces. So I became quite fascinated with this whole idea of a heroine's journey, and I kept going on and on about it to my publisher. And I wanted to include it in the title, but they ended up quite bluntly saying that it sounded a bit too YA-ish. And I thought, okay, well, let's just drop it then.
0: Okay.
1: So yeah. So what you end up with on the cover is Rua, the name of the protagonist. And then the second book, which is Tahi. So Rua was initially going to be Rua, A Heroine's Journey, and Tahi was going to be titled In the Beginning.
0: Ah.
1: And then we've got the third book in the trilogy to round it out, which was Toru, A Trinity of Nations. So not to get too spoilery, but yeah, those were my ideas for the initial titles.
0: Yeah. Just for context, YA-ish being young adult. In the book, Rua is from a very tight-knit community. You know, whānau is everything. There's loyalty.
1: Yeah.
0: There's gang tensions. There's domestic violence as well. How did you go about writing life, that neighbourhood? You know, were there things that you had to consider whether you wanted to include or not include?
1: I went back and forth with this quite a few years. I was tossing back and forth about how much of my past in relation to my whānau was going to be included.
0: Yeah.
1: Now, I will say that there is a caveat to this, okay? I am in the middle of discussing with my whānau the extent of my books. I haven't quite gotten there. For me, this journey of writing, it's given me closure, and it's also given me a sense of not just accomplishment, but something... a legacy, in a way.
0: Yeah. Were you expecting that closure?
1: I wasn't even expecting to get this far. I mean, I guess some people might be listening and saying, "Well, why does she choose this as a career?" But you know, I'm grateful for the opportunity to share this story. I really am, because it does touch on subjects that I think still are conversations that need to be had even today in 2026.
0: Mm. Well, in the book, A Day of Celebration Ends in Tragedy, and then there's a soldier's diary from the Taranaki Wars turns up, and without giving too much away, but what does that diary open up for Rua? Where does that take the story from there?
1: She has this idea that she's not good enough, and also at the beginning when, her lovely Auntie Hewa says that she's cursed.
0: Yeah.
1: This whole idea around there being a makutu within the family, she becomes quite obsessed with it.
0: Yeah.
1: So that discovery is a segue into her history, her past, and is also, at the end, I guess it provides her some closure that there's no such thing. You know, her disability is not her downfall.
0: Yeah, right. I mean, as part of the research for this book, you also looked into the Taranaki Wars. You did your own research there. You whakapapa to Ngāti Ruanui in South Taranaki. What did that research and that process of looking into it, what did that unearth for you?
1: Yeah, that was quite surreal how I came about obtaining the diary. So while I was doing my master's, I met Dr. Rowan Light. He was a history professor, and he in actual fact his classes were in the same building, and it was just a random browsing on the internet looking for a summer project to do while I was studying the masters, And I thought, oh, okay, let's get in touch with this guy. And it was Dr. Rowan Light, and his classes were on the floor above me, so we met in the staff room. And I remember it quite distinctly, Pelina, because he brought his dog along with him. And I think, oh, this is cute. So this little corgi comes waddling in, and I'm here, you know, because I'm really camera shy, and I'm really quite closet shy as well. So when it comes to meeting new people, I feel like I have to prepare myself in advance.
0: Yeah.
1: So I'm sitting here waiting, and this corgi comes waddling in, and it kind of just broke the ice for me.
0: Mm.
1: And so we sit down, and, you know, I asked him if he had any projects going, specifically related to history. That was great. And then he proceeds to give me a list of books that I can research on the Taranaki Wars.
0: Mm.
1: And then from that conversation, that coffee conversation, we got to talking over email. And then the next thing I know, he's telling me about this diary that the Auckland Museum needed transcribing. And I thought, okay, without realising just how much of an impact I was going to have on me personally, and also this book,
0: yeah,
1: or series of books that I'm writing. So I took the offer, and it took me over a month to transcribe Strickland's diary. That's the name of the soldier. And I have to say,

0: in Alzano. Her name's Pet Thompson, by the way.
1: Mm-hmm.
0: Everyone used to call her Pet. That was her nickname. And she was a real matriarch. And yeah. She was a queen bee. Yeah.
1: And you get that sense in the book, for sure. Yeah. That comes through.
0: Yeah. Well that's good. I'm glad.
1: Oh, congratulations, Candice. It's a lovely book, and I've really enjoyed reading it. I've been sort of curled up on the couch going, oh, turning the page. So thank you for chatting to me for Culture 101.
0: Thanks, Paulina. I really appreciate it.
1: Writer Candice Tutoha on her debut novel Rua, and Rua is out now in bookstores. Well, here's a song fitting for a Sunday afternoon. Here's Stan Walker with Tote Marire. Take it easy.

0: 101 RNZ National. Stan Walker with Tau Te Marire, Take It Easy. Well, before three, Carl Pushman's here with his streaming and TV recommendations for this month of October. But first, Magenta Creative Space is the only one of its kind in Nelson. It's a fully resource studio giving people a chance to try their hand at various art forms, and it's for those dealing with mental distress. But it has been struggling to keep the doors open, and it's been fundraising to get through this year. Rose McGranigan is the strategic director of Magenta and is with me now. Kia ora, Rose.
1: Kia ora. Thank you for having me.
0: Now, can you just describe what the Magenta Creative Space is?
1: Yeah, of course. So Magenta Creative Space is Whakatū Nelson's only free walk-in artist-led creative space. What that means in essence is that people can walk in off the street, access our materials for free,

0: stay for as long as they want, and there's no real expectations. Mm. We support people navigating mental health, disabled artists, rangatahi, and seniors experiencing social isolation.
1: And what does the space have in terms of resources?
0: So we're really lucky that we have a lot of generous donations of resources. So we're a pretty fully resourced studio. We have paints, we have canvases, we have clay. We've just been donated a printing press, which we have on a long-term loan. We've got sewing machines and a whole bunch of material as well.
1: And can you give examples of the kinds of people who are making use of the studio? You know, what situations there are, not to go too much into detail, but how the space is useful to them?
0: Yeah, for a lot of people, we're a part of their well-being plan. So some people who have been in social isolation for a while or who are going through periods of recovery, Magenta is a part of that plan to get them back out into the community and creating and making art.
1: And how does it work? Is it just open all the time? Are there classes? How's it structured?
0: Yeah, so we're open currently Monday to Saturday, 10 to 4. We're currently closed on Thursdays due to funding difficulties, but people can come in throughout that time. They can stay for 5 minutes, 10 minutes. Most of it is unstructured. Sometimes we'll have guest artists in from the community who will run workshops. So we've had a local jeweller, Kay Van Dyke, coming in and doing a jewellery workshop. We've had clay workshops, charcoal drawing workshops, and we will advertise that online in advance.
1: Mm. And what are people usually creating? What's the most sort of like popular art form, or is there one?
0: Yeah, it is probably visual art. So we have a lot of people coming in and painting, whether that's painting for the first time, or some people are prolific artists and already have a practice but don't have a space available.
1: Oh, okay.
0: And then surprisingly, textiles is our probably second most popular one. People coming in and wanting to learn how to sew or embroider or knit. Yeah.
1: Mm, mm. Yeah, you mentioned the sewing machine. I was like, oh, I was quite surprised.
0: Yeah.
1: And I mean, what's the benefit of a space like this?
0: I think it acts as a really important third space for the community. We don't have many spaces like that where you can go to and not have to pay money to enter. It provides spaces for connection and for community without any expectation to go with it.
1: Mm. But I mean, it's tough to keep the doors open at a place like this. You mentioned being closed on Thursdays, and you're currently fundraising at the moment to, you know, keep it open. How's that all going?
0: It's actually going really well. So we are towards the end of our boosted campaign, and we were raising $21,000, and we've actually just made target, which is, yeah, pretty incredible. And so the response from the local community has been absolutely outstanding and resounding kind of positivity that we're wanted and needed.
1: Where will that $21,000 go? What does it go towards?
0: Primarily the boring stuff. So tutors' wages. We've got two tutors who are trained artists on the floor every day. And also it will go to rent and power.
1: Mm. Truly keeping the doors open. And you're the new strategic director here at Magenta, but previously you were at Nelson Arts Festival. Why did you want to take on this role?
0: I think for my whole life, I've been interested in the intersection of art and well-being. And I've chased that kind of through festivals and performing arts for, you know, 10 years. And it hits and it kind of, you get that, but it was always kind of missing that everyday element, Magenta's open every single day, you can kind of see the direct impact of art and well-being lived rather than just for, you know, 10 days out of a year with a festival.
1: And what happens to the art that's created at Magenta? Does that ever go on to be exhibited anywhere? Do the people who are regulars or even people who come and try out the space, do they go on to be part of other events?
0: Yeah, so that's something we're really trying hard to develop, is that career pathway. So a lot of artists who come to Magenta haven't created before, and we guide them through that process. We have in-house exhibitions to kind of get them versed in curatorship and hanging, and, you know, what audiences are kind of wanting to view. And then we also support our artists to exhibit locally.
1: Mm.
0: So we've exhibited with the Refinery Art Space in the past, at our local Polytech as well. So yeah, it is. We're really trying hard to kind of push that pathway into the community and showing art.
1: Mm. And with this latest fundraising round, how long will that sustain you? What's the plan there?
0: That's a good question. It was a short-term need, so it was really to cover our funding shortfall for this year in terms of cash flow, to kind of actually to keep us open. And then alongside that immediate kind of patch, I've been doing a lot of other large grant funding applications to see us through to next year. So hopefully we're kind of looking at not needing to do another one of these fundraisers, you know, looking at the model and kind of what we can change to keep it sustainable.
1: Mm. And just for anyone listening who might be interested, you don't need a referral or anything to go to Magenta. You can just walk in.
0: No, yeah, you definitely don't need a referral. I think that's the point of difference of Magenta. You know, you can, we do get referrals. So, you know, we're referred through other mental health services in Nelson and through GPs, but people don't need a referral. They can just walk in. You know, we don't ask what's wrong with you or why are you here. People can come in, they can share their stories or not. It's really up to them.
1: Great. All right. Well, good luck with the rest of the campaign and I hope it all goes well. Rose, thank you so much for your time today.
0: Thank you so much.
1: Rose McGranigan there, a strategic director of Magenta Creative Space in Nelson. And we'll put a link up to Magenta on our website. And remember that you can listen back to all our stories on rnz.co.nz/culture101. And you can get in touch anytime. Text 2101 or email culture101@rnz.co.nz. I love hearing from you. Well, the lineup for Electric Avenue Festival in Christchurch was announced a couple of weeks ago, and tickets are all sold out, which was very exciting. It's for the two-day festival next February. Among the lineup, DJ Calvin Harris, a huge draw there. He'll be playing his only New Zealand show at the festival, and rock band Kings of Leon making their first return back to Aotearoa in almost 20 years. So clearly fans and festival goers are very excited. Also performing will be Major Lazer. Here is their song, Get Free.

0: Touch 101 RNZ National. Major Lazer with their song Get Free. They'll be performing at Electric Avenue Festival next February in Christchurch. Well, each month we find out the best on the telly and the streamers and what you should and shouldn't be watching. Reviewer Carl Pushman is with me now. Kia ora, Carl.
1: Kia ora.
0: October already. It's slightly alarming when I talk to you because it means another month has passed. And it's going very quickly.
1: Someone said we're almost at the end of the year. And I said, what, already? That doesn't feel real at all.
0: I know. Okay, well, let's start with your list. A local musical comedy to top the list, Happiness. Now, this is season two starting on 3 and 3 Now. It's going to be starting this month. And it's about Charlie Summers, who's an ex-Kiwi Broadway director, forced by circumstance to return to his hometown of Tauranga, where his mum makes him join her amateur theatre society. Season two for this one. What do you think?
1: Well, I went to season one, let's say, fairly cynical of the premise. Like, I'm not a huge musical fan particularly, and because it was a musical comedy in the every sense of the word, you're watching a little musical each week, I wasn't particularly excited to sit down and watch it and review it. This was when the first season came out. And within the sort of first 5 to 10 minutes, I was just hooked into this thing. It is such a delightful show that it's impossible to not be swept up in the bright colours, the strong show tunes, and just the comedy that is in the show. It really is a national delight, shall we say. So I was looking forward, so from going from I don't want to watch this to looking forward to season two. That's sort of where I landed with this show. And season two is great as well. The ball hasn't been dropped. They're still in key, shall we say. And the encore performance is really great. The story does continue on, so I'd suggest doing a bit of a binge of the first season if you missed that. Mm. And this time around, the theatre group Pizzazz, great name, sort of finds its existence threatened as the troupe splits in two. So a rival amateur musical group starts up, and in stark contrast to the sort of dark Sherlock Holmes Pizzazz is putting on, they're doing this big glitzy glamorous musical called Maligned Woman of History, which sort of gives you an idea of the humor. And it's really great. It's sort of, so you have this classic rivalry going on. Rebecca Gibney is delightful as always, and yeah, the humor's really good as well. Madeline Sami is the head show writer on the series, so you've got, you know, strong pedigree of humor happening there. And of course the songs, they're, you know, all of them, just it feels like a little mini musical production each episode. So
0: yeah,
1: high recommend there.
0: Okay, great. It's a challenge, isn't it, taking on a musical comedy? And great to hear
1: so.
0: That. Yeah, and great to hear that season two is hasn't dropped the ball, because that sometimes it can be a bit nerve wracking going into the second season. You kind of think, oh, can they top season one?
1: Yes, especially with a show like this where the songs are so integral and they're all original songs. So they have to capture that musical vibe. And then they have to, along with that, there's the dance numbers and the production that goes with that. So they're, you know, you're watching a show within a show, kind of that kind of vibe happening. And there's so many places, as you've identified, where that can just all go drastically wrong. Mm. But thankfully, the songs sound like proper musical songs, the dance numbers that accompany them, delightful to watch. Yeah, and I just think it's the word is it's just a delightful local show, really. It's had great success overseas, which is encouraging. And it's just like another strong arrow in the bow of the local shows that we're doing at the moment that are coming out.
0: Yeah, awesome. Okay, that's Happiness, which starts Season 2 starts on 3 and 3 now this month. Next on your list is Kill Jackie, and this has started this week already. It's on Neon. Catherine Zeta-Jones, back on our screens, stars in this action thriller, and it's adapted from the novel by Nick Harkaway, The Price You Pay. So it's about a wealthy art dealer with a secret past, and she discovers that she's the target of a lethal squad of hitmen known as the Seven Demons. And rather than fleeing, she uses her dark web connections and brutal ingenuity to hunt down the killers one by one. Tell me more.
1: Yeah, she does an Uno reversal on them, basically, and starts tracking them down. When I learned that it was based on a novel, I was a little bit surprised because it has real comic book energy. I've read a lot of comic books that have that this kind of story where a bunch of or a group of assassins go after one person, and instead of going as a group, they go one by one, and then they're sort of taken out one by one, as it were. You know, even just to the extent of something cartoony like Scott Pilgrim has that same sort of premise where he's fighting the ex-boyfriends one by one. So the fact that it was Catherine Zeta-Jones was also what grabbed my interest. I was like, okay, I want to check this out, give this a shot. And yeah, it's really fun. Full over-the-top sort of comic book violence, quite stylized, very intriguing in its own way. It has sort of a 90s vibe to it.
0: Okay.
1: In a lot of ways, with you know, big titles coming up now and then, even just the idea of like the team of seven demons coming after the person has that sort of 90s style to it. It's, you know, quite a glamorous revenge thriller, and it's quite fun to watch her taking out the baddies, basically. And another interesting thing is she talks in her actual Welsh accent.
0: Is it? Do you think that's the first time she's done that? Actually, I don't. I'm trying to recall if there's been another show or a film that I've heard a Welsh accent.
1: No, I believe it is, and it did take me, you know, a few minutes of the show to acclimate to it. I think the last time I heard Welsh on TV was Heidi High back when I was about four. So it did take me a little while to act. Like when she said taxes, you know, she's running this sort of art dealer scam thing in an airport because it's international ground, so she doesn't have to pay taxes. She said, "Oh, what I love about it is there's no taxes." And I thought she said taxis, so it took me a little bit to acclimate to the Welsh. But once you get the hang of it, it's plain sailing from there.
0: Yeah, a very lyrical accent, isn't it?
1: It is.
0: Quite sing-songy. Yeah. Okay, that's Catherine Zeta-Jones in the action thriller Kill Jackie, which is on Neon now. And last on your list is Small Profits. This is on Apple TV, and it's starting on the 7th of October, so in a few days. A new English comedy by Mackenzie Crook about a lonely man whose partner disappeared 7 years ago, and he stumbles into the supernatural in his mundane yet magical suburban shed. And he's hoping to create something that can help him predict the future. This one sounds intriguing.
1: It's very quirky. It's probably the show I was looking forward to most this month. You remember Mackenzie Crook, of course, from The Office, the original English Office, where he played the Weasley Gareth character, had some great lines in that. And then he did a bunch of stuff. He was in Pirates of the Caribbean as sort of a ghosty type character, and he's done a bunch of stuff. Then he did a show, his own show called Detectorists. I don't know if you saw that.
0: No, I didn't.
1: But it was had the same sort of quirky thing where it was about two, it's absolutely brilliant. It's about two mates who go metal detecting, which, you know, sounds incredibly boring, but it had this gentle humour about it, and it just quite ordinary life, eccentric characters, and it just had this very, all those emotional beats were there, and it was really compelling in its own quiet, gentle way. So I absolutely loved that. So that I was very excited for this. And it also has that same kind of vibe. As you know, from the description, you can tell there's no quirky neighbor busting into a canned laughter soundtrack. It's doing its own thing, very eccentric, kind of odd premise. And it's really about the grief of this character. He's, you know, his wife vanished 7 years ago, and he just can't let go, and he's just let everything of his life just be put on hold, basically. He's just sort of sleepwalking through life. He's got a sort of dead-end job at the DIY store, not really any friends, just consumed by it. And then he gets given this sort of magic potion idea where it's like, if you do these things, these little creatures will give you all the answers that you're looking for. They'll tell you what happened. And it sort of goes from there into hope, grief, friendship. It's quite a magical little show. It is very slow paced. It does, you know, the creatures don't even show up till sort of episode 2, 3. But I'm really, really enjoying it. High recommend there.
0: How many episodes in this one?
1: So this is a limited series with six episodes. So you can see it's really taking its time to get to the creatures, get to what's happening. And I like that it's got this limited life to it. It's not the kind of show that I think you want to have be waiting a year for the next season to come in and a year for the next story to conclude. You know what I mean? It's this great little premise, this great little eccentric, suburban, weird little show. I'm glad it's going to be what it is and then sort of fade off, hopefully gracefully, as they
0: Yeah.
1: stick the landing.
0: It sounds like it could have almost been a film, really, potentially.
1: It does have that quality to it, but then again, it does because it's moving at such a deliberate pace. It could have been what you would have to sacrifice to get into that sort of 120 at the higher end of a movie. Running time, you might have lost some of that nuance, and you know, because it'll sit on him sitting in the lounge, looking upset, or having the mundane breakfast, and his antagonistic relationship with his neighbour, who's not happy about the overgrown bushes and the mess of the guy's yard, because he's just given up on life. You know, he's distraught that he doesn't know what happened to the love of his life, and he just needs that closure. And that's sort of what the show's about, with that, you know, little magical folklore, perhaps even going to end up being a be careful what you wish for situation. The
0: Yeah.
1: little when they do appear, the homunculi, which is a word I had never heard of, but does basically mean small prophet. When they do appear, they're quite scary little creatures. They sort of spawn in water cooler bottles. That's how he sort of spawns them up, and they look a bit like a cross between a shrimp and an alien from, you know, the movie Alien. They've got this
0: Yeah.
1: weird look. They're not cute little fairies, that's for sure. But yeah, it's a really nice show, and like I say, the one that I was the most excited for this month.
0: Okay, that's Small Profits on Apple TV. And just a few more of your recommendations for October, Carl.
1: Well, it's Halloween season, so I thought we'd go keep it scary, keep it in season. So first up is Carrie has been remade
0: Ah,
1: by
0: yes.
1: Mike Flanagan. So he's tackling the Stephen King novel and also the classic 1976 film. So big horror shoes to fill attempting to reboot that, but that's starting on Prime Video. Crystal Lake is another one for horror fans who want to watch. It stars the always reliable Linda Cardellini. She's playing Pamela Voorhees, the mother of perhaps cinema's most famous serial killer. So it's a prequel to the Friday the 13th films. Yes, and that starts on Neon. And then rounding off is Netflix's new show Below, which has sea monster threatening Josh Hartnett's fishing town. So that's all pictures an atmospheric thriller as the small town bands against the sea monster that's threatening their existence. So lots for horror fans, fittingly, this month.
0: Josh Hartnett, blast from the past. He's made his way back in, isn't he?
1: We've got Hartnett, we've got Zeta Jones, the
0: Yeah.
1: 1990s
0: It's 1998 all over again. And Linda
1: baby.
0: Cardellini is on an amazing run. She's just won an Emmy
1: Isn't she?
0: for DTF St. Louis, which is another TV show that's on HBO, I believe. And I first saw her on Freaks and Geeks, so yeah, 90s.
1: I love that show. That was one of the true gems this year, I think.
0: And Carl, you've got a couple of kids at school holidays. What are they watching these days?
1: I don't want to say they're watching YouTube 24/7, but they are watching a bit of YouTube.
0: But is that their natural sort of where they go to for content?
1: Well, my 8-year-old son wants to be an artist, so he watches a lot of art tutorials and art drawing YouTubers. So he's watching a guy called Shrimpy, and he's very excited actually to start a thing called Inktober, where this Australian art tuber, I guess you'd call him, does a month does a drawing a day challenge for the whole of October. So we did
0: Oh.
1: that last year, and then you upload them to the Discord, and it's a whole big thing. And he did that last year, and he's been looking forward to this year's one all year. He's just started that challenge, so he watches that, and he watches another YouTuber called Viora, who's also doing art and art-based tutorials. So he's really into that. And my daughter has just started watching, she's 11, and she started watching, what do you call it, like a reality game show kind of thing called Wonka on Netflix. Maybe it's called Wonka's Challenge, something like that. I'm not even sure what it's called. But it's basically taken the premise of Willy Wonka and contestants are trying to survive Willy Wonka's factory, from what I can gather as I walk past the TV and roll my eyes. And it's kind of an elimination type thing where, yeah, if they don't pass the challenge, they get eliminated. So it's got to do with Wonka. There's golden eggs. There's all sorts of things going on. I haven't really been paying too much attention to it.
0: Wonka's The Golden Ticket.
1: Ah, yes, that sounds exactly like what it is. From the small bits I've caught.
0: Yeah, passing the TV, rolling your eyes.
1: Yeah.
0: Thank you so much, Carl. Thank you for your recommendations for October.
1: Brilliant. Thanks for having me.
0: Carl Pushman, and you can sign up to Carl's Substack. It's called Screen Crack if you want to know more. Well, here's Talking Heads with Slippery People.

0: Country 101 RNZ National, talking heads with Slippery People. A text here on 2101 asking about the music video I was talking about earlier. If you just type in Storm MTV Music Awards, it should come up for you on YouTube. Incredible choreography. I urge you to watch it, and you'll probably watch it more than once. Well, after the news on Culture 101, we have episode 4 of Reo Journeys, and host Eugene Bingham's journey takes him home to Kaikohe. And in this episode, it's all about what it means to belong and the stories that tie us to place and people.
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2: RNZ News at 3, kia ora, ko Tamamuru tēnei. Some residents living near the site of a proposed four-lane highway in southern Auckland say it can't be built soon enough. National is promising to begin Stage 1 of the Mill Road project, which will run parallel to State Highway 1 between Manukau and Drury. Greg Simmons says traffic congestion is a nightmare at the moment.
3: I think it's just going to help the whole of South Auckland commercially, because time is money, and even courier drivers spend so much time just sitting in traffic, and the whole area just grinds to a halt on a regular basis.
2: The Mill Road Highway has been dogged in controversy for nearly two decades, with political flip-flopping about building it, legal battles launched by climate advocacy groups, and nearly 300 property owners left in uncertainty. An act promised to remove tax on KiwiSaver earnings will cost $2.4 billion over 4 years. Leader David Seymour unveiled the policy at the party's election campaign launch in Auckland this afternoon. He says it will allow people's returns to stay invested and generate savings for generations. Act would also end the KiwiSaver government contribution for people who receive employer contributions. A large-scale search and rescue operation is underway at Opotiki in Bay of Plenty, looking for two men who jumped into a river to escape police. The men failed to stop for officers about quarter to four this morning before leaping into Otara River. Police say they've searched the river and deployed helicopters and ground crew across farmland. They are appealing directly to the men or anyone with information about their whereabouts to get in touch. Germany's president says his country risks repeating the division seen in the years leading up to the rise of the Nazi regime. In a speech on German Unity Day, Frank-Walter Steinmeier warned that the country's democracy is being threatened by extremists spreading disinformation. Mr. Steinmeier appeals to his citizens to, as he put it, not be paralysed by distortions being fabricated by what he says are Kremlin trolls, right-wing extremists and left-wing authoritarians. He says distortions are flooding the internet thanks to unscrupulous tech oligarchs. Residents on a stretch of Queensland's Sunshine Coast were woken by an early morning blast as Australian Defence Force personnel detonated an old unexploded bomb found on a beach. The ABC's Josh Dye reports.
4: Police were called just before midnight to Watulla Beach after a member of the public walking their dog found a bomb about half a metre long in the sand dunes. Officers attended and guarded the site until Department of Defence personnel arrived. They detonated the unexploded device about 4 o'clock. Several residents reported waking up and hearing a loud bang. The region was used as a live firing site during World War II. The coastal area is listed on the Defence website as having substantial potential for unexploded ordnances, with many similar devices found in the past.
2: That's the news.
5: There's a sort of element of Leonardo DiCaprio here.
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1: 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Christopher Luxon and Chris Hipkins. 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
2: And now the short forecast from Met Service to midnight on Monday. First for Northland and Coromandel, scattered rain with heavy falls for eastern Northland, easing to isolated showers later this afternoon. For Auckland, cloud gradually breaking and becoming fine this evening, fine tomorrow. For Waikato to Wellington, as well as Bay of Plenty, the Central High Country and Wairarapa. Cloud clearing Wairarapa today, otherwise fine. Areas of frost tomorrow morning, possibly severe about the Central High Country. For Gisborne and Hawke's Bay, partly cloudy with isolated showers, clearing Hawke's Bay this evening, then Gisborne later tomorrow. For Nelson, also the east of the South Island from Marlborough to Southland, mainly fine, areas of cloud, fog or frost tomorrow morning. For Buller to Westland, fine apart from areas of morning and evening cloud. In Fiordland, fine, becoming cloudy this evening and patchy drizzle developing tomorrow morning. And at the Chatham Islands, mostly cloudy, a few showers for a time tomorrow. It's just turned 3:05.
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0: Helena Lau here with you this Sunday afternoon. It's also the middle weekend of the school holidays. Hope it's going well to all those parents out there, or at the very least that you're surviving. Shortly, we have episode 4 of Reo Journeys. It's recorded on the cycle trail in the far north. And in Kaikohe, host Eugene Bingham discovers how te reo Māori is being revived and how it's reshaping the district's identity. It's an episode about language, personal journey and what it takes to belong. But before that, this week, Rod Stewart announced in a video that next year, 2027, will see his last rock and roll tour. The final encore runs April to July, from Dublin to Germany. He's not retiring as such, but rather just stepping away from touring rock music, and some people think that it'll leave the door open for his songbook-style concerts. Well, the last time he was here in New Zealand was in 2023 with Cyndi Lauper, which received rave reviews at The Mission and Spark Arena. And halfway through the night at each of those concerts, he played this song, his first big hit from 1971, his Maggie May.

Culture 101 RNZ National, Maggie May from Rod Stewart, who's announced that he'll be stepping away from touring rock music after his tour next year. Well, here is episode 4 of Rail Journeys. Oh, we're going to find that audio for you. But we'll go to a song now. Here is Barnaby Ware with Sunny.

0: RNZ National Sunset from Twinset featuring Barnaby Ware. Well, here is episode 4 of Reo Journeys.
1: Ko Crocs te hu tino pai rau atu.
2: Ai, ai.
1: Ki te marae, yeah.
2: Te tino, tino hu.
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1: Ai. 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
5: There's a moment when you're waiting to go onto a marae when suddenly it's time. It's time to stop joking about whether Crocs are the best shoes to wear to a marae because they're easy to take off before you enter the wharenui, in case you were wondering.
1: Right.
2: Oh, wait a sec, wait a sec, wait a sec.
1: Ah, turn this on.
2: Turn that thing off.
1: Silent.
2: Do not disturb.
5: Yeah. It's time to stop worrying about whether your phone is off. It's time. Because the haukainga are ready. Your ope is at the waharoa. You're anticipating the first cries of the karanga. It's time.

0: As you may have heard there in the karanga, we're at Parawhenua Marae, beneath the gaze of the Maunga Te Ahuahu, also known as Puke Nui. It's a place which has special significance to me. It's a place where I arrived after a lot of rangahau, researching whakapapa and tūpuna. In this podcast, we're on a haerenga marunga pahikara, a cycle journey, a haerenga reo,
1: okay.
0: A language journey.
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0: Ah, he haerenga tū honohono, a journey of connection.
2: Tēnā koe, tēnā koe.
0: Today, it's like all those journeys have come together in one place, at one time. Ko reo journeys, te pauherenga tai, te ingoa o tēnei ko nai ipurangi. 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
4: ko Adam Daringahau,
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1: Yeah, just all the dark food.
0: Kua tai mai mātua. Ki tētahi wāi.
3: Just one.
0: Okay, let me start again. Kua tai mai anō. We've arrived again at a place which has become a must whenever we've been to Kaikohe recently. The Kaikohe Bakehouse and Cafe is on the main street, open 24-7.

0: small sponge cake, but maybe not an actual sponge cake. Lantern. With icing on it, but it's not really icing, and it's covered in maybe coconut. Look, I don't know exactly how to explain it, okay, but it's delicious. Mā nea ki te puku.
1: Anyway, kei hea tātou. Koia, kei kai kohe.
2: I'm very proud to call Kaikohe in the heart of Te Taitokerau, between both coasts home, Te Pū o Te Whike.
1: Ko moko te panya tēnei, the mayor of the Far North District Council. We met him in Wāhanga Tuatahi, possibly the proudest mayor in Aotearoa. And one of those sources of pride is about Te Reo Māori.
2: We have over, I think the latest stats I looked at, it was maybe like 14,000 fluent speakers of Te Reo in the Far North District, and that's out of a population of 75,000. So here in Kaikohe, where we're 78% Māori, I could spend the whole day not even speaking English, to be honest, in this community that I live in, which probably is like a bit of a bubble where, you know, every day is Māori Language Week, you know, every day is Mahuru Māori, Māori Language Month.
3: Pono. He tika tōna kōrero. Ko te reo Māori, te reo tūturu tōnu I konei. As we make our way through the town, we find ourselves drawn into the stories and histories contained within the kupu we see and hear. Take Kaikohe itself.
4: I live on the outskirts of Kaikohe, and that's a shortened version of Kaikohikohe. And that's a story about the people of this area.
3: Ko Trace Dalton, ko te kaiwhakahaere o te pau he rangatai. Trace explains that as you travel west along the cycle trail, you see evidence of a series of pā sites, each with a long history. And it's an incident involving one of them, Pākinga, that the name of the town comes from. I tētahi rā, ka wehe ngātua o Pākinga ki te whawhai ngātua o ētahi atu pā.
4: The opi of warriors were out fighting and there were just the woman and the older people and children at home.
3: A, i tērā wā, ko te tāinga mai o ngā hoereri, enemies.
4: They were attacked, they had to run and hide, and that's the story about Kaikohikohe. It is about people had to flee the pā because a warrior group turned up while they were on their own, the woman and children and older people, and they fled across the plains of Tahuna, out on the west, up the hill, and hid amongst the kohikohi trees.
3: So yeah, if you break down the word kai kohikohi, kohikohi refers to a type of berry tree. And kai is, of course, the word for food or to eat. Back to the kōrero. For the rōpū, which was hiding,
4: they would have had not a lot of food, except the bitter-tasting berries, and you look for those trees now when you're cycling. They're quite majestic, big light green leaf, and you can see where the cows have eaten them, and they have a flat bang of a fringe cup because they're tasty.
5: Would you recommend that we have a go at kai kohikohi? I like we should kai some
4: kohikohi berries. I'd go for tōtara myself. The kohikohi berries, yeah, they are a little tangy.
0: I think we'll stick with the bakehouse, or one of the many other wharekai I te tiriti matua o kaikohe.
6: Signs out, cross now.
7: Yay!
0: The main street always seems to have some action. Cars passing by, the new library under construction. I tētahi pō, I kitea tētahi hoiho e mātou. One night, we saw a man riding a horse down the road. But sure, there are a few empty shops, and it's not as busy as it was in its heyday.
8: Look, it was booming.
0: Anei anō, a matua babe kapa. He's talking about kaikohe back in the day. We've met matua babe in a couple of previous episodes, including Wāhanga Tuarua, when he talked to us about his hiding a reo Māori. I kōrero ia ki a tātou mō tōna mamai, a ko tōna maumaharatanga mō te reo no tōna tamarikitanga.
8: And he said to me, what's the things you remember when you were little?
0: That time of growing up surrounded by te reo Māori, but not necessarily learning how to speak it. That was when young babe and his mātua and siblings lived on the outskirts of that booming kaikohe.
8: Mōku aki, i tupu aki mātua roto

0: ringa. 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Her name was Iritana Pio, and she married my grandfather. We had no vehicle, so everything was a walk. Neither of my parents drove vehicles, rode horses, they did. And we would catch the water off the roof or walk down to the creek and draw water from there using a bucket and fill up a 44-gallon drum back and forth. That was our job after school.
1: E ringa raupa.
0: E ringa raupa. 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
2: No lollies for the chores, just hard work. But then the whānau moved into town, ki Kaikohe.
0: We couldn't believe it, there was power. There was a flush toilet, there was real windows, you know. It was warm.
2: He maha nā toa i te taone i taua wā.
0: You had men's clothes,
3: women's clothes,
0: material shops,
3: four squares,
0: top of town,
3: bottom of town,
0: and in middle of town.
3: We had a taxi around here.
0: Kaikoe had its own power board,
3: its own post office.
0: Well, linesmen
3: who used to do the post office telegram.
0: Then another set of linesmen who did power.
3: They used to make their own poles.
0: At the top corner here, we had doctors,
3: dentists,
0: picture theatre,
3: dairies,
0: fish and chip shops.
3: It was absolutely
0: thriving. And you knew that when it came to our Christmas parade. The street was just lined, littered with people. Farmers came into town. That's when you saw all the daughters come in. And, oh, that's so-and-so's daughter. Wow. You know, that sort of thing. Yeah. Oh, that's their father. That's right. He's got a shotgun.
2: Matua Babe managed to avoid Ngā Pū or Ngā Kai Pāmu and got a job at the railways.
0: Train would come in with something like 15 wagons.
2: Eventually working his way up to station master. Again, it was busy.
0: And you had everything from eggs, stock.
2: Until, suddenly, it wasn't busy.
0: Takumutunga i konei i 86, kau te station master o Kaikoe. Whakaro te kawanui tērā wā ki te kapi ngā stations pēnei ia mātou nā te nohi nohi hoki. I remember it vividly because, what's his name, the minister?
2: Richard Preble, then Minister of Railways for the Labour government.
0: He came to visit everyone. Yeah, and he said, you'll be closing. Yeah, we're closing.
2: Koe rā te mutunga o te rerewe ki te nōta. That was the end of the railways in the north. And yeah, years later, the unused railway corridor would eventually become part of the Pōheringatai, the cycle trail.
4: Nowadays, with no railway station and way fewer shops than before, cafes like the Bakehouse and other wharekai in the town are precious places for connection, for nōngapō, to catch up with friends and whānau, because round here, it's never more than a couple of degrees of separation. It happened to us too. Connections were made. Oh, do you know so-and-so? Oh yeah, we know them. Me kōrero koutou ki a mea. You guys should talk to what's-her-name. Kuia, we have. In the case of Eugene, several times the connection was through whakapapa, including with Matua Bay. After listening to Matua's pepeha,
0: te taho taku māma, ngā irimana, Edmunds, no Ngāwha.
4: Eugene recognised a whānau name from his own whakapapa.
1: Matua, he whanaungatawa, nā te mea, he uri au no te whānau Edmunds.
0: Oh, true.
1: Aye.
4: And with Jay Hepi, who told us about his hiring a reo in Wahanga Tuarua.
5: So we're brought up in Te Ahu, below Parawhenua Marae, 10 siblings.
4: Yeah, Te Ahu Ahu and Parawhenua are the Maunga and Marae we heard right at the start of this episode, the places Eugene connects to. So Jay and he share tupuna also. And Hinarangi Himiona, who was calling us on to Parawhenua, he whanaunga hoki rāua, as Eugene acknowledged once we'd made it inside and he was giving our mihi whakahoki.
6: E te taimata, e te punaroi mata, nei kāmahi e te whanaunga. E ngā hapū o te ahu ahu, nei kāmahi. E te ahika o te raki a koe hoki whaia, nei kāmahi.
2: If you can hear nerves in my voice, ai, pono. Koenei te wā tuatahi ka tūau ki te kōrero ki runga I tōku marae. Although I've been coming here with my whānau over the past year or two, it's the first time I've actually stood to speak in our marae. In our whānau, even though I grew up knowing we had whakapapa Māori, even though I remember a whānau reunion at a marae in the north as a teenager, and fragments of information over the years from cousins, there were lots of blanks about exactly where we came from. There's a story of disconnection, which is common in many whānau, involving urban drift. He kaupapa anō. Hoi anō, when I began learning te reo Māori about 5 years ago, I pupū ake nā pātai. Questions were burning. 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
7: Te pou, te pou, te toko toko e whenuku, te toko toko e whērangi, tokia, tukia, ko te mumu, ko te
8: ako. Awesome, choice, you fellas. Cool, let's go down and... Yeah.
2: Whaia Henerangi lives down the road from the marae. She's ahikā, one of the people who keeps the home fires burning. The
8: guy that does this lawn, Joe's his name.
2: You know those aunties? Mehe manawa whenua rātou.
8: He just came this morning, I just noticed the lawn's looking lovely.
2: Ah, he kura pounamu ki ngā iwi o te motu.
8: I said, lucky we haven't got speed cameras here, because he just goes so fast.
2: So of course when we asked if we could visit as part of this kaupapa, this podcast, it was Whaia Henerangi who was there to greet us.
8: Yeah, yep. Come on, do what you need to do, all good.
2: And we were also grateful she could explain to us some aspects about the whakaeke coming onto the marae, specific to Ngāpuhi and Parawhenua in particular. As in other parts of Aotearoa, the whakaeke begins with karanga from the haukāinga and a response from the manuhiri. It's like this opens the lines of communication between the ancestral and spiritual worlds of the two groups. Nā ngā wāhine te karanga I tuku.
8: There's also in Te Tai Tokero, definitely, and here, the tāne does what I've called a wairea. What the tāne does next to the kaikaranga coming on are not the same thing. They're complementary to each other. The tāne will clear the pathway for the ope that's coming on and announce and mihi to the kaupapa. So mihi to the whare, mihi to the hapū or the iwi.
2: When we came on, nā Adam te wairea I tuku. It was Adam who responded to Hinerangi's karanga with a wairea.
9: Karanga mai parawhenua! Karanga mai te ahuahu, karanga mai te whare, karanga mai.
10: Mauria mai rā o kautau tini ai tua kua whetūrangi ti ae, kia tū hono hono ti ae.
2: Henerangi explains that here, the kai karanga's invitation extends inside the whare too. It doesn't stop on the marae ātea like in many other rohe.
8: The kaikaranga will call you all the way into the whare to the back wall. Our back wall is covered in photos of our loved ones who have passed on. And the purpose of coming to the back wall is to acknowledge them briefly.
2: Nā James, I tuku te mihi ki ngā tūpuna rā. You'll hear the word whainga. It's another kupu used for tūpuna ki Ngāpuhi, and sometimes pronounced hainga.
11: I ngā mātua whainga, tēnei te mihi atu te tangi atu. 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
2: There's one more aspect that Whaia Henerangi tells us about that's different from the whakaeke we've experienced as learners at Te Wānanga o Aotearoa, where often it's Tainui Kawa that's followed.
8: Up north here we hariru first, so hongi, hariru, and then sit down.
2: Once everyone is seated, that's when the whai kōrero begins, the the formal speeches from the taumata. You might remember that word from back in Wāhanga Tuatahi when Whaia Hinerangi explained how in the north the kupu taumata is used instead of pai pai.
8: Answer on the taumata. Who's the taumata?
4: Whaia Hinerangi knows the kawa and the tikanga because she grew up here with her grandparents.
8: Ai, i tipua ke au i roto i te whare o aku krani, ngā mātua takumama, hinare tausi rawa ko roimata, reo Māori rawa tahi, ko au te pokopona tuatahi, te mātāmua, ki taku rongo ai i tipua ke au i roto i tērā whare, he whare reo Māori tērā. My grandparents spoke Māori, and I remember growing up with them. They used to speak Māori to each other all the time.
4: For secondary school, she went away to boarding school.
8: Te Turukina Māori Girls College down in Martin.
4: And it was there that she started to formally learn te reo Māori, as well as some harsh lessons about the differences between the mita of Te Tai Tokorau and elsewhere in the motu.
8: At college, that was the first time that any of us, I think, had really read Māori or written it. And so, whereas here, we'd always hear people say, oh, pehana koe, pehana koe. Never had to write it. But when I went to college, we were doing Te Rangatahi 1. And because it was the East Coast dialect, it was kei te pehea koe, kei te pehea koe. I started to learn to talk like that. I do remember writing to Nan and Pop and thinking, so pehana must be pehea ana koe, like, three words, or e pehea ana koe. And so I started writing all my dear Nan, or dear Pop, or dear whoever, e pehea ana koe. And we would often holiday together as family during school holidays at least once a year, mainly Christmas. And yeah, there was this conversation, and we're talking about talking Māori or something. I was only 13. And someone went, oh yeah, have you seen the letters that say e pehea ana koe? And everyone kind of laughed like, that's really funny. And I remember thinking, am I meant to feel stink about this? Like, this is this a compliment? Or are you guys laughing at me because I'm doing things properly? Are we not meant to do things properly?
4: That left the young Hinerangi feeling a bit manawarau, a bit uncomfortable. But there were plenty of other aspects of growing up surrounded by te reo Māori that lifted her heart and aroha for the language, and still do. We ask her for any favourite kupu or kianga nō te tai tokorau, nō tōna kāinga rānei.
8: Ko ngā mea tino, te kupu, not sure what the word for it is, but that are really dear to me. That when you asked me that question, immediately I had a reaction, which was, oh, you know, not those ones. You know, they're all the kind of like naughty ones. We'll block out ears.
12: It's just you and the microphones. We can't hear you.
4: Eventually, Hinerangi shares with us some phrases, like the reply that they'd get as tamariki, asking pātai after pātai.
8: Like, where do I put this? Where is the such and such? And so often in our home, there was a stock standard answer, which was, werohia ki te koha o tō tiro. I'm not going to even translate that. You fellas can figure that out.
4: We won't translate it here either. Anyway.
8: So all of the things, the little sayings that became really like second nature in our family. And I don't think my cousins, my first cousins, would consider themselves to have much Māori at all. But actually, we'd have accumulated quite a number of little commands and instructions and one-liners in te reo.
13: And you all know what they mean.
8: But that werohia ki te kōhao tō te reo is, as you can hear, it kind of rolls off the tongue. Nan used to say another thing, mā koe kiki tō puku kia pahu, which I remember one year saying to her, what does that actually mean? And she said, well, you figure it out. And I went, it says I'll kick you in the stomach until it bursts. And she went, yeah, well, when you say it in pake, it doesn't sound as nice. So, you know, there were quite a few funny little things like that. And they're actually hard.
14: We could sit and kōrero with Whaia Hinerangi all day. Engari, me haere tonu mātou ki te tūtaki ngā tāngata atu.
13: No one else can do a seat to Russell?
15: Yeah. Just the bike out.
14: He mahi pāreka reka e nāia nei. This is Whānau. On the outskirts of Kaikohe, we're meeting up with Tauira no Te Kura Kaupapa Māori o Kaikohe.
16: My name is Dean Ratatini.
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22: My name's Mingin Hewara. I've been on this track a couple of times.
23: Now we're going to talk about the tikanga of the cycling under the tikanga of the kura.
14: Ko wai tēnei Māori kura.
24: Ko Maria Timoko Ahau, te tūmuaki o te kurukaupapa Māori o Kaikohe, no Kaikohe Ahau.
14: Whaia Maria has invited us to join her students, Āna Tauira, ki ringa i te pauheranga tai. It's a special privilege for us to ride with them. But, in a way, this is nothing special for them, in the sense that this is like a part of their kura.
24: We don't have a rugby field, we don't have a gymnasium, we don't have all that. But we utilise what's around the kura.
14: Nō reira, kei te manawa o te kura, te aranei. The cycle trail, riding on it, walking on it, is as natural to these tauira as playing on the fields would be at other schools.
25: Put your feet back on!
14: In the early days of the trail, Whaia Maria and others formed a close bond with Dr. Ihirangi Heke. He's a proponent of drawing on mātauranga Māori to encourage improvements in people's health and wellness. Dr. Heke helped them understand the trail could be an ara, a pathway for learning. And it's not just about sports, hākinakina, as we heard from this kaiako.
26: Kia ora, ko te muna ko pāwataku ingoa, no Pangarua hau, o te hokianga nui a kupe, ko au tetahi o ngā kaiwhakahare mō ngā mahi hākinakina ki te kurukaupapa Māori o Kaikohe, hai.
14: Tūmanako Pawa says the trail is a constant tool for learning, like about te reo Māori.
26: Kia tupato,
27: be careful.
26: Kia horo,
27: be fast or get faster.
26: Tū,
27: stop.
26: Whakamahia o tūnga,
27: use your brake.
26: Whakarongo,
27: listen.
26: Huri Māui,
27: turn left.
26: Huri Matau,
27: turn right.
26: Haere,
27: go.
26: Anga whakamua,
27: carry on going straight.
14: It's much more than language too. E ai ki a tūmanako, when students head onto the trail, sometimes they're encouraged to take pen and paper.
26: So we'll go up there, write down what you feel, how you feel, what you see and stuff like that. So I think with Dr. Ihirangi Heke, he's a real pusher in ato mato, which is stuff around what you see, atuatanga, and the Māori gods, pakiwaitara stories, and just what you feel. So even before we leave our kura, we'll do a karakia. We'll also go through tohutaka as well, which is just reading signs. Because anyone can read the Met Service and the weather patterns and stuff like that, but it's not until you get outside and you're like, yeah, this is different to what we can see. It's played a big role in our kura, like not just physically for our tauira, but mentally. And that was the main pusher for Dr. Ihirangi Heke as well, was using the bike as a vehicle to learn about yourself, to learn about the tai au as well.
14: Lessons about the tai au, lessons about atua Māori and pakiwaitara, and lessons about ora tinana as well. It's an all-encompassing place of learning.
4: There's another function too. An unexpected one. It turns out Te Pauheranga Tai is a location for job interviews. Ko tūmanako anō. Talking about how he got the job at the kura.
26: I got a message saying that I got an interview, so I dressed up for an interview. And then 5 minutes, oh, we're going at 6 a.m, bring your bike clothes. I've never really ridden a bicycle, so I turned up there and there was some tauira there as well.
4: One of those tauira was Raymond Rakete, known as Young Ray.
28: He was just another passenger on our ride.
4: He's a kaimahi at the kura these days.
28: It was a Saturday morning.
4: But Young Ray remembers Tūmanako joining him and his mates for what was, for them, a regular weekend training ride as they prepared to race in an endurance event.
28: But then Whaia Maria let us in on the conversation that this is actually his job interview. So put him to the test, boys.
4: Anei anō a Tūmanako.
26: We started at the kura, and as I was riding up the main road in Kaikohe, I could already feel my legs burning, my butt was sore, so I wasn't used to that feeling. And man, they got these little hard out boys, I think they would have been only like 14 then.
4: Ahako he rangatahi rawa, he tino koi. They were young, but they were sharp. they had some tests for Tūmanako in mind, starting with a tricky ride through the 80-metre-long Whangai Tunnel, as young Ray explains.
0: We decided to make him go through the tunnel by himself without any lights. Yeah, he was pretty makatu, pretty scared, nervous, but he went through anyway, and we're like, oh yeah, that's not too bad.
4: But there was more to come.
0: We took him up the side track. He was going, and me and my mate, we were pretty confident. We kind of took off.
26: Little buggers had set me up. I had loose handlebars and stuff like that, and just not knowing my limits on biking. Like I'm crashing off.
0: And then he come up behind us and he was crying, complaining, like, oh, my bike's broken, my handle's slipping, what am I gonna do? And we just told him, bro, just ride. Why are you complaining?
26: On my way back, in my head, I was like, man, what's this kind of interview? The Tūmanako wasn't even with us. You know, the one that's meant to be interviewing me isn't even with me, riding with me. It's these bloody little kids.
3: Whai ahe ui ui rere kē tērā. He pono tōnā kōrero, was it true?
13: That's very true.
3: What a setup.
13: And then I asked the boys, well, what do you think? Yeah, fire.
26: Yeah.
13: And so he's been with us for 12 years.
0: So this is our wananga spot we used to have.
17: Right, and that's where we're stopping now, isn't it?
0: That's the tunnel over there.
17: Oh, brilliant.
2: Back on our ride with the Tauira, we reached the Whangai Tunnel. Aira, the one young Ray and his mate made Tūmanako ride through in the dark, horekau nga rama.
0: So normal initiation for first-timers.
2: And yeah, they make us do it too.
0: It's to ride through, no lights, and by yourself.
2: Hoi, ka hore e te mataku. Somehow, with the accompaniment of te waiata o ēnei tauira, I tino pai rawa atu te wheako. The voices aren't exactly angelic, but there are places out here on the trail which feel spiritual. Ka ranguna e tātou te ao wairua. Whether it's the taiao, whether it's knowing the stories of this place and the events which have played out here, whether it's knowing the stories of the people who have walked this whenua, as you ride along, sometimes it's easy to feel as if you're connected to another sphere. Ko te taha wairua te hoa haere, o te taha tinana. Tūmanako told us about spiritual experiences he's had while pushing himself physically.
26: When you're in a race or you're biking te pauheringa tai there and back, and one day, man, you hit some dark spaces, and it was one of the moments I was like, far, I came off this ride with Ihirangi Heke, and he goes, oh, what do you reckon? And I was like, far out, that was the first time I see my nan. He goes, what? Yeah. And I was like, far out. Like, I didn't think how much you appreciate your taha wairua until you hit that dark spot.
2: To help us understand what that felt like, to see his tūpuna, he talked about another time when he saw her after hitting an exercise-induced dark space, and what happened when he told Ihirangi about it as they were about to head home in a van.
26: So I jumped in the van, and he's like, all right, bro. And I was like, far out. I died, but I see my nan, and he's like, he eggs you on. I like to make you talk about it, and I was sort of at the back of the van crying, and I was like, I haven't seen my nan in a long time. She was the only bloody thing that got me out of there. And he goes, that's what the stuff does to you, bro. I'm this big brute Māori boy that's meant to be good at rugby and meant to be tough, and I'm just at the back stall crying.
4: Even though Tūmanako has been to dark places on the trail, lifted up by his nan, pushed to the limits by Ihirangi Heke, there are plenty of times when he's made it seem easy. He and Maria told us about a local race from a few years ago called Te Rima, a coast-to-coast haerenga in a day from Opua to Rāwene in the Hokianga. starting with a swim.
26: 1.5, 2k swim in Paihia.
4: Then a paddle.
26: Paddled from Opua all the way up Tirohanga.
4: A ride.
26: So from Tirohanga, you rode your bike all the way through Kawakawa, Oroita, Moirua, through Ngāpipito, all the way through Kaikohe, down to Horeke.
4: Then a run.
26: You finished before the 2k run.
4: About 40 tauera took part, as well as plenty of locals. Some, it turned out, who remembered the race and Tūmanako very well. Anea no a moko te pania.
1: What got him through was knowing I was ahead of him, I think. Up until he overtook me in Ōtiria, there you go. And I was like, damn, there's Tūmanako. And I was already crimping and I was like, and he's like, all good, my G, later bowl. Like, and I was like, oh, once he's on a bike though, you know, he's got totara thighs, man. Bloody tree trunk legs. Yeah, I was like, oh, bro, you go, I'll see you in Rawini.
4: Kahore o mātou waiwai I te rete ki ngā rākau tōtara. We most certainly do not have tōtara trunk thighs.
17: Rocket power's back.
4: Though we do have electric bikes, remember. Koine te wā me wehe mātou I ngā tauira.
17: Kia ora.
5: Kia ora.
17: That's it.
5: All right.
17: Yeah. Brilliant.
4: Ka hoki mai rātou ki tō rātou kura.
6: Make sure you've had more than enough to eat.
4: Ka haere tonu mātou ki te tai tamatāne. O kaihau. Ko te wā e tika ana.
17: He kawhi mā kaurua.
7: Ai.
17: Ai.
4: Ki te inu kawhi. Engari, where do we park our bikes? For a town on the cycle trail, there seem to be a lot of signs asking people not to park their bikes.
7: Don't park your bike here. No bike parking.
4: At least around the cafe where we want to grab a coffee. Which is great coffee, by the way.
5: Kia ora. Oh, beautiful on top as well.
4: Anyway, the question of where to park our bikes prompted a wānanga.
5: Okay, wānanga, let's construct a sentence because I did a bad attempt earlier and messed it up, and I think it's a good opportunity for us to wānanga. So I said something like, kei kora nā mea e noho ana nā pahikara, which is completely wrong. What I was trying to say is there are some things where you can park your bikes.
17: Yeah. The only improvement I'd make would be there's an I form in there,
7: I,
17: right?
7: After the verb for park.
17: E noho I.
5: Or is it a hei? Or a Kia?
7: A taonga waka is the kāpā.
5: Oh, okay.
7: So like bring your waka.
5: Oh, so we can just say...
17: Hei taonga paihikara.
5: Yeah.
17: Hei taonga paihikara, tēnā.
5: Hei taonga paihikara.
17: Who needs all these fancy verb formations?
5: Or hei taonga paihikara.
17: I think just taonga paihikara.
5: Or is it just hei taonga paihikara, kōrā?
4: Aue.
18: Tēnō tata. 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He taunga paihikara ki korā. So close! We just need the word ki in there to indicate direction. If you did want to say there are some things where you can park your bikes, you'd say, he mea ihea rānei hei taunga mō tō paihikara.
4: Āku mihi nūnui ki a koe e te ao mihia.
17: So what we want is o kaihau te mā nūnui. O kaihau te horeke. Fine, yep, here we go.
4: It's time for us to get going. We've only got one more episode and we've got about 30 kilometres to go to make it to the Hokianga. Kia tere! But then, back on the trail, the team gets separated. Eugene and I have kept on riding as Adam pauses to take some scenic photos, when, suddenly, he comes across something unexpected.
19: E aha rā te rā! Kia tūpato, Adam!
2: Reo Journeys te Pauheringa Tai is made by Te Pūrongo Productions for RNZ with the support of Te Māngai Pāho. It's written and produced by me, Eugene Bingham, and Adam Dudding. Adam and I presented the podcast along with James Danzi. Te ao mihi atu mai is the pau reo Māori, and Henerangi Himiona is the pau tikanga. Yana Tanahu Owen is the RNZ Commissioner Māori. Thanks also to Justine Murray, Rihanna Juretich-Greg and Nicholas Muley at RNZ. Thanks also to Shane and Tina at Twin Coast Adventures, plus everyone we encountered on the trail. Nui te manaakitanga no te raki. Via Wikitoria Makiha composed and performed the karanga you've heard throughout the series. A mātou mihi nunui.
8: Ko te reo, te take.
9: That's episode 4 of Reo Journeys, and the 5th and final episode of the series will be at the same time next week. Well, that's Culture 101 for this week. Thank you for all your feedback today on the debut novel that you would write and telling me what it would be about in one sentence. I enjoyed reading those. Thank you to all our guests today, dancer and dance teacher Nerida Janti. At Nerida100 is her social media TikTok page, so you can see all her dances with her son, if you're interested. Sargeson Prize winner Mikey Donato, and congratulations again for their piece Wilding Pines. Artist Cornelia Parker, whose show will be reopening Wellington's City Gallery this week, and that will be running until March next year. Michelle Langston for the big screen, and Carl Pushman for the TV and streaming picks for this month of October. Author Candice Tutoha on her debut novel Rua, and Rose McGranigan from Magenta Creative Space in Nelson. And just remember that you can check out all our stories at rnz.co.nz/culture101 or wherever you get your podcasts. Well, next week on the show we'll be touching on City Gallery's reopening with director Charlotte Davey. I'm sure it's a busy and exciting week. We'll find out how it's all going, and we'll also go to Lyon Biennale in France, and we'll talk about how Aotearoa is being represented there. Artist and former advertising creative Tom Esslinger is heading back to New Zealand for the Festival of Design, complete with a fascinating story about stealing a door from Saatchi & Saatchi and what he did with it. And jazz musician Zoe Moon on bringing Roberta Flack's music to life. I'll be back next Sunday from midday. In the meantime, enjoy the rest of your Sunday and the weekend. Take care. Ka kite.

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1: RNZ News at 4, call Tamamurua ho. Labour has released its long-awaited fiscal plan. It has announced it will, if elected, restore pay equity legislation in its first 100 days and give an immediate pay rise to 65,000 care and support workers. The pay rise will cost $2.5 billion over 4 years, but the full cost for restoring pay equity is not costed in Labour's plan. Party leader Chris Hipkins says there's plenty of headroom in the plan for pay equity. Finance spokesperson Barbara Edmonds says Labour will keep operating allowances at the $2.4 billion set by the Coalition Government in Budget 2026. The ACT Party is promising to remove tax on KiwiSaver earnings. Leader David Seymour has unveiled the policy during ACT's campaign launch in Auckland this afternoon. He says it will allow people's returns to stay invested and generate savings for generations.
2: Year after year, for as long as you save, you have less money compounding because every bit of return you get, the government's in there skimming it as a silent partner. The reduction in retirement savings from that tax on compounding interest is staggering. An ACT will remove that tax on KiwiSaver returns.
1: ACT would also end the KiwiSaver government contribution for people who receive employer contributions, replacing it with the new tax relief. The National Cyber Security Centre is urging businesses to strengthen their online security as Cyber Smart Week gets underway. The annual National Cyber Security Awareness Campaign is held each October. The Deputy Director General of the Centre, Catriona Robinson, says threats and attacks on businesses are becoming more common. She is urging them to take basic preventive measures, including backing up data, using multi-factor authentication, and having an incident response plan. Australian police are investigating the Fly Dubai hijackers' links with Australia. The man allegedly tried to hijack an Israel-bound flight last week while serving as its co-pilot. It's been revealed he attacked the pilot with a kind of small axe kept in the cockpit of most passenger planes. The ABC's Lucy Lauren reports.
3: Sources close to the issue have confirmed the co-pilot was issued a student visa for Australia in 2014 and studied in the country between 2015 and 2017. He left Australia and his visa was cancelled in 2019. The ABC understands his visa was not cancelled on character grounds, but due to his lack of enrolment in a course.
1: Saudi media have identified the co-pilot as Hammam al-Hammami, an Omani citizen born in the UAE. The UAE's Attorney General says his actions were an attempted terrorist act. Two men are missing in Bay of Plenty after fleeing police and jumping into a river. Officers say a vehicle ran a red light in the Wainui area at about 3:45 this morning. Road spikes were deployed and the vehicle stopped near the Otara River, where two men got out and jumped into the water. Search and rescue teams haven't been able to find them since. That's the news.
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4: 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A Soviet cruise liner, the Mikhail Lermontov, sinks in the Marlborough Sounds. And what's in a name? Amelia Nurse finds out what names can tell us about the society they originated from. 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
1: Here's the short forecast from Met Service to midnight on Monday. First for Northland and Coromandel. Scattered rain with heavy falls for eastern Northland, easing to isolated showers. For Auckland, cloud gradually breaking and becoming fine this evening, fine tomorrow. For Waikato to Wellington, as well as Bay of Plenty, the central high country, and Wairarapa, cloud clearing Wairarapa this afternoon, otherwise fine. Areas of frost tomorrow morning, possibly severe about the central high country. For Gisborne and Hawke's Bay, it'll be partly cloudy with isolated showers, clearing Hawke's Bay this evening, then Gisborne later tomorrow. For Nelson, also the east of the South Island from Marlborough to Southland, mainly fine with areas of cloud, fog or frost tomorrow morning. For Buller to Westland, fine apart from areas of morning and evening cloud. And for Fiordland, fine becoming cloudy this evening and patchy drizzle developing tomorrow morning. At the Chatham Islands, mostly cloudy, a few showers for a time tomorrow. And now here's the extended mountain forecast from Met Service. First for the North Island to midnight on Monday. For all areas, mainly fine. Isolated showers from Kaweka to Raukumara Forest Parks, clearing from the south this evening. There'll be southeasterly winds dying out this evening, a freezing level of 2,800 metres, but 1,600 metres in the north. Now the outlook for the North Island for Tuesday, mainly fine, except for the odd afternoon or evening shower. There'll be light winds, northwesterlies developing in the south later on. A freezing level of 2,000 metres, sloping to 3,000 metres in the south, lifting to 2,500 metres in the north. For Wednesday in the North Island, partly cloudy and isolated showers becoming cloudy with periods of rain about Raukumara Forest Park in the morning. There'll be light winds but westerly winds in the south and a freezing level of about 2,800 metres. On Thursday in the North Island, cloudy periods and isolated showers, periods of rain north of Kaweka Forest Park. There'll be light winds, easterly winds developing for a time and a freezing level of about 2,700 metres. And now for the South Island, first to midnight on Monday, north of Mount Aspiring National Park, it'll be mainly fine, partly cloudy west of the main divide. For Mount Aspiring and Fiordland National Park, fine, then cloud developing this evening with patchy drizzle. There'll be light winds, northwesterly winds developing and strengthening south of Arthur's Pass tonight and Monday morning, rising to severe gale force about Fiordland on Monday night. There'll be a freezing level 2,800 metres, but near zero between 1,500 metres and 2,800 metres about Fiordland and Mount Aspiring on Monday. And now the outlook for Tuesday in the South Island. Cloud increasing, showers turning to rain in Fiordland and showers developing about the Southern Alps, mainly fine in the north. There'll be northwesterly winds raising to gale force in Fiordland. A freezing level of about 3,000 metres, lowering to 2,500 metres in the south and west. And on Wednesday in the South Island, cloudy periods with rain or showers, fine with high cloud about the Kaikoura Ranges. There'll be northwesterly winds strengthening early on but dying later on. For freezing level there, 3,000 metres but 2,500 metres in the west, becoming 2,500 metres everywhere else. And lastly, on Thursday in the South Island, there'll be cloudy periods and scattered showers. There'll be light winds, freezing level of about 2,400 metres. 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We're just coming up to 8 minutes past four. And this week, in Song Navigator with Nick Bollinger, he listens to songs about the land to find out what they can tell us about New Zealand.

Songs can take us to all sorts of places. They can be like a map of our memories and feelings. But songs can also map a physical landscape, and we're going to be hearing some of those songs. Songs of the Land. I'm Nick Bollinger, and this is Song Navigator, a journey guided by songs. Songs from Aotearoa. Cities make up less than 1% of this land. So we're going to start on this journey in the country. Of course, we'll need a country singer. And Waratah's frontman Barry Saunders is our man. Barry spent his early years in tiny rural settlements around Taranaki. On the radio, he heard a mixture of country and western and pop hits of the day. But he does often revisit his rural roots.

In Taranaki, which appeared on the Waratahs' second album, Too Hot to Sleep, Barry meets us at the bus stop and walks us through the places he knew as a child, pointing out the landmarks. There's the white wooden house in the field, the old factory where his father worked, the school he went to. It hardly matters whether any of these buildings are still there. They're preserved as vividly as a picture, not just in the words, but also somehow in that clear, simple melody and the way Barry sings it. It might be his childhood radio echoing down through the years.

Al Hunter is another country voice. Al grew up in Pukemiro, a mining village just southwest of Huntly. That's close to the Waikato River, the longest river in New Zealand. And in his river song, he traces the river's course from the mountains to the sea and introduces us to a few of the people along the way whose lives are tied to the river.

In those couple of verses, we've met Ernie the fisherman and tourist guide, and Ian the electrician supervising turbines on a hydro scheme. And then there's the river itself, with a personality of its own, running through the country like an escapee. Al Hunter might have been thinking of the convict George Wilder, whose legendary escapes and exploits around the region were stories the songwriter grew up with. And you'll be hearing more about him in the Song Navigator episode Heroes and Villains. But to M. Haley Walker, the singer and songwriter who records as Te Kahu, the river isn't a renegade. It's a motherly force. M. Haley also makes blistering techno-pop records as Thea, but the music she makes as Te Kahu echoes the kind of old-school waiata she remembers her grandmother and aunties listening to.

M. Haley's marae is on the banks of the Waikato. Her grandmother grew up there. Her great-grandmother was a passionate advocate for the awa, the river, and fought to ensure that the government worked alongside mana whenua to protect its well-being. And in her waiata, M. Haley weaves her grandmother's whakaaro with tribal pepeha and metaphors to celebrate the power and importance of the river.

Te Kahu's song says the land will take care of us if we take care of the land, but it's a pact that's often been abused. The Tiwai smelter used to store its dross at the old Matara paper mill on the banks of the Matara River. And there was every chance that should the river flood, the combination of dross and water would release lethal clouds of ammonia gas into the atmosphere. By the time this came to light, the contractor responsible had gone into liquidation. Anthony Tonnen grew up in Otapoti, Dunedin, less than 2 hours' drive from Matara, and the song he wrote around the time of the paper mill revelations in 2020 is a lament for corporate negligence, for abuse of power, for human greed, and ultimately for the

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In this episode, we're exploring songs about the land. We've heard about mountains and rivers and toxic polluters, but there are songs that explore the urban landscape as well. Dominion Road by the Muttonbirds is one of many songs written by Don McGlashan that examine the ways different places make us feel and behave. There's the scarred hero, cautious like a mountain climber, as he tries to cross the busy Auckland street.

Sometimes McGlashan casts his eye over the wider landscape. In Envy of Angels, he surveys the ridges and valleys and underground streams and thinks about his engineer father, a Pākehā of Scottish descent. A rapid, unbroken rhythm runs through the song like the engine of a well-tuned vehicle as Don sings of the signs, lines and foundations that are being built on the land.

0: you said to me. It's the envy of angels.
1: The preoccupation with construction embodies the settler mindset. And yet, the song also acknowledges the generations yet to come, who will also walk on this land. And in this way, it echoes the conservationists and the Māori karanga. It's as though the song is holding several versions of New Zealand at the same time.

Musicologist Tony Mitchell and musician Tama Waipara call McGlashan a musical psychogeographer. That's a term invented by a French Marxist theorist called Guy Debord to describe the study of environments and their relationship to our feelings. In an essay, they noted that McGlashan's songs are grounded in a strong rapport with the spiritual and psychological forces of the land, which suggests a strong influence of Maori geographical philosophies. The same could be said of the songs of Tuirena Wehi. She comes from a rich musical whakapapa. Her grandparents, Napo and Pimia Wehi, founded the Kapahaka group Te Waka Huia and composed many famous waiata. It was Napo who collaborated with Neil Finn to write the Crowded House hit Together Alone. Tuirena has written for Kapahaka, but also composed songs for the New Zealand Youth Choir. In competition in 2025, one of the songs they performed was her song simply titled Aotearoa.

0: I want to know about the song, which speaks so eloquently about identity, memory, and connection to the whenua, the land. But to start with, I want to know, what was the music that inspired Tui Rena to become a songwriter in the first place?
1: When my nan and koro started Te Waka Huia, the tunes they were making, that's what I grew up around. And I loved them. Like, I used to think, wow, how do they... Yeah, that's my family, you know, making this magic. And to me, it truly was magic. So I used to just sit there and watch our kapahaka, because our kapahaka was our family, right?
0: Yeah.

Basically, my parents were in there, my aunties, uncles, myself and my cousin. We would be sitting there or running around at their wānangas, at their practices every weekend. And so we grew up around that sound. And like my nana was a stickler for being on note, you know, with pitch, you know. She would stand in front of the kapahaka and she'd just sort of lean her ear, you know, towards them. And yeah. You can see them freaking out a bit because, you know, nana, she's picking out something that's off or something, you know. And she would sort of tell the woman off, actually, like, hey, there's something not right over here. Someone's flat, basically, you know. So we grew up watching them and just their natural talent. And then my grandfather started another group, Te Manuhuia. And then my cousins and I, we naturally took over that group, and then we were composing, you know, especially myself. But I was composing for that kapa. And, yeah, I would say that's the sound, really, that I loved. And, you know, got my heart singing.

0: Let's talk about Aotearoa, because I know you wrote that song specifically for the New Zealand Youth Choir. What was the brief they gave you, and where did the inspiration for the song come from?
1: I was performing in that show with the NZ Youth Choir and heaps of other choirs from all around Aotearoa. It was called Matariki He Kahui Reo, A Constellation of Voices, I think it was called. So I played Matariki in that, and David Squire, he was the director of NZ Youth Choir at the time we were doing the show. And we sort of just got talking, myself and David, and he sort of like, he clicked, and he looked at me and he was like, oh my gosh, Tuirina. And then he said to me, oh, hey, look, would you be willing to compose us a waiata, you know, for NZ Youth Choir, da, da, da, da. And I was like, oh, yeah, of course. So, yeah, it was that easy. And then he sent me a video, a Zoom of, like, this hui they had where they spoke about their thoughts, like, okay, what do we want from this song? What do we want it to be about, da, da, da, da. So I watched that, and I took all these notes, and basically they spoke about kotahitanga. Kotahitanga, that's what they wanted the waiata about.
0: Yeah.
1: And just, you know, with this, all the different, you know, especially political stuff happening around the motu, and they just wanted something, like a song that they felt could bring people together. And so it was easy for me. It actually came straight away. I thought, well, this whenua, our beautiful home, Aotearoa, that we all belong to, it's something we have in common. So that's how I came up with Aotearoa, sort of like a metaphor for that kotahitanga. Hey, it's something that is one and it belongs to one and all.
0: It's interesting because I've been listening to a lot of songs about the land, and a lot of them describe objects and things that are on the land, but yours is about the land itself. And I think there's a line in it which translates as something like, water is the blood of the earth, and the land is the blood of the people. And those are such beautiful words. How did these words come to you?
1: Oh, I'll be honest, it's a very Māori way of thinking. When I say we, I mean Māori, that's our perspective of the way of the whenua. Like, you've probably heard other Māori, what would you call them, whakatauki, like proverbs where we go, you know, ko au, ko te awa, ko au. You know, I am the river is me. You know, that sort of whakaro. And that's how our tipuna, our ancestors, that's how we've always thought about these things, you know. Yeah, like that whakaro of kaitiakitanga, like looking after these taonga, because basically the whenua and the wai, our home, it's a reflection of us. So it's all of that. When the environment's not well, we're not well. Yeah. So you can see in that kōrero, that how it reflects that, ko te wai, te toto, o te whenua, ko te whenua, te toto, o te tangata. It's beautiful.
0: It's beautiful.
1: And it just highlights for me our connection to our environment, to our kāinga, to our home, to Aotearoa. Yeah.

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Executive producer is Lisa McMillan. Podcast consultant is Justin Gregory. Sound engineers are Mark Chesterman, William Saunders and Phil Bend. Thanks to my guest, Tui Rena Wehi. 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

Kia ora, Nick, and there'll be another edition of Song Navigator at the same time next Sunday. And we've got some more music to take us through to the news at 5 here on RNZ National. Now, last year, to celebrate 20 years of NZ Live, Don McGlashan was joined by multi-instrumentalist Anita Clark for an intimate performance in front of a small studio audience. Here they are with On My Way to You.

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1: This is called Miracle Sun. It's a song about Opo the Dolphin, but it's also about miracles and about something that makes us feel bigger than just our private human selves.

0: RNZ News at 5, kia ora, ko Tamamuru tēnei. Labour is emphasising its pledge to restore pay equity and give an immediate pay rise for care and support workers. The party has published its fiscal plan, keeping the $4.2 billion operating allowance set in this year's budget. However, it does not state how much future pay equity settlements will cost. Leader Chris Hipkins says the numbers add up.
1: Every promise Labour has made is fully paid for. We'll return the books to surplus, bring debt down over time, and keep investment and revenue sustainable. But how we get to that point matters. New Zealand cannot afford three more years of Nationals cuts, chaos, and higher prices.
0: The fiscal plan also forecasts a return to surplus in 2028-29. National says congestion on Auckland's southern motorway will be reduced by 30% when a new highway is built. The party is promising to begin stage one of Mill Road, which will eventually become a four-lane, 21.5-kilometre road from Manukau to Drury. The project has been controversial, with cost blowouts, parties cancelling then renewing the plan, and property owners left in limbo. But Chris Bishop says the road is much needed. He says journey times will be 25% faster when the road is finished. A public transport advocate has questioned the viability of the Green Party's election promise to make public transport free for some groups and cap fares at $2 for everyone else. The Greens say their nearly $24 billion transport plan would deliver fast, frequent and affordable services. Public Transport Users Association spokesperson John Reeves supports cheaper fares, but says the proposal sounds like wishful thinking.
2: I'd like to see some of these things come true. On a $2 fare for everyone, I mean, it's good. It may change the attitudes of some people into using public transport, but how many is the question? And then also the other area is who's going to fund it?
0: John Reeves says one way to reduce the cost of public transport would be to bring services back into New Zealand ownership to keep profits in the country. The National Cyber Security Centre has found that threats and attacks on businesses are becoming more common. More than half the businesses it surveyed have experienced one in the past 6 months. It has also found that 43% believe they are vulnerable to an attack, up from 34% last year. The Deputy Director General of the Cyber Security Centre, Catriona Robinson, says artificial intelligence is making scams and phishing attempts more convincing.
3: AI is already being used by malicious actors to increase the speed and the scale of the cyber attacks that they launch. It's also increasing the effectiveness of those attacks. Humans have an inbuilt propensity to trust other humans, and that makes scams and fakes easier, especially when AI is used to make it even easier to trick people.
0: Tomorrow is the start of Cyber Smart Week, the National Cybersecurity Centre's annual campaign to raise awareness. Meanwhile, a former job seeker who fears she unwittingly gave a company her personal data to train its artificial intelligence is urging others to do their due diligence. Charlie McLean believes some companies listing attractive remote working roles on professional networking sites such as LinkedIn are simply after applicant data. She says it could be a red flag if a company is posting job ads prolifically. Ms. McLean is now petitioning to ban so-called ghost jobs, advertised roles that a company has no intention of filling.
4: A lot of what we're seeing is that essentially it's harvesting data for training AI. You know, there is just a huge amount of data that we give away every single time that we apply for a job.
0: A LinkedIn spokesperson says every job on its platform must be authentic and accurately represented. The Sydney teenager allegedly at the wheel of a car that struck and injured 10 Newcastle Knights fans yesterday has been refused bail in court. The ABC's Emma Simpkin reports.
5: 18-year-old Indika Bambrick Samarasinghe has been charged with three counts of dangerous driving occasioning grievous bodily harm, three counts of negligent driving occasioning grievous bodily harm, and three counts of cause bodily harm by misconduct. He fronted Newcastle Bail Court today and didn't apply for release before bail was formally refused. The court heard the most serious offence carries a maximum jail term of 7 years. With his head bowed, Mr. Samarasinghe was told his case would be adjourned to October the 15th.
0: A person is in custody in Dunedin following what police are describing as a firearms incident. Tedder Street in the suburb of St Kilda is cordoned off from Bayview Road to New Street and armed officers remain at the scene. Police say no injuries have been reported and people should avoid the area while staff work at the scene. In sport, Taranaki has booked its NPC Rugby quarterfinals berth after the side featuring All Black brothers Bowden and Scott Barrett trounced Wellington 68-26 this afternoon. Taranaki's Bradley Slater told Sky Sport it was the team's third straight win by 50 points or more.
6: It wasn't the best today. There's still plenty for us to work on going into next week, but I'm stoked that we can be there. We've had to push really hard the last few weeks, so we're just really happy to be there.
0: Taranaki's now fifth on the ladder and they face either North Harbour or Otago next week. North Harbour is currently taking on Bay of Plenty in the final match of the regular season, hoping to secure top spot ahead of Canterbury. And in the Farah Palmer Cup, Canterbury beat Manawatu 50-17 this afternoon in their women's semi-final. The countdown is on for one of Australia's biggest sporting showcases. In a match-up few pundits have predicted, tonight's NRL decider sees the Newcastle Knights taking on the Sydney Roosters. With minor premiers Penrith and the second-placed Warriors eliminated during the final series, the Knights and Roosters defied the odds to make it through to the grand final. Sydney Roosters coach Trent Robinson says they are desperate to get their hands on the trophy.
7: You do game plan where you see opportunities and there's absolute respect for the opponent. Your job is to out game plan them and try and find the opportunities.
0: Kickoff is at 9:30. A Kiwi sporting dynasty's still making waves with Olympic windsurfer Barbara Kendall's daughter Amy Bright clinching a world junior title. The 20-year-old has won the world under-23 title in Poland, overcoming light winds and her Norwegian opponent in the wind foiling final. Her uncle Bruce Kendall won bronze in sailboarding at the Los Angeles Games in 1984 and gold at Seoul 4 years later, while mum Barbara Kendall has three Olympic medals. And in motorsport, Max Verstappen has pole for tonight's Formula One Grand Prix in Malaysia with Kiwi Liam Lawson 11th on the grid. That's news and sport.
8: Morning Report's John Campbell has a special live finance debate this Wednesday with Nicola Willis and Barbara Edmonds.
9: Government spending, debt, taxation, too much taxation, not enough taxation, where on the taxation continuums do our two major parties lie? And of course, and this is central for many of us, the cost of living.
8: Election 2026. Morning Report's finance debate. Wednesday, 8 a.m.
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8: 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Kim Hill is back with a new season of her podcast, Kim Hill Wants to Know. 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
0: And here's the short forecast from Met Service to midnight on Monday. First for Northland and Coromandel, scattered rain with heavy falls for eastern Northland, easing to isolated showers. For Auckland, cloud gradually breaking and becoming fine this evening, fine tomorrow. For Waikato to Wellington, as well as Bay of Plenty, the Central High Country and Wairarapa, cloud clearing Wairarapa this afternoon, otherwise fine. Areas of frost tomorrow morning, they'll be possibly severe about the Central High Country. For Gisborne and Hawke's Bay, partly cloudy with isolated showers, but they'll clear Hawke's Bay this evening and then Gisborne later tomorrow. For Nelson, also the east of the South Island, from Marlborough to Southland, it'll be mainly fine. There'll be areas of cloud, fog or frost tomorrow morning. For Buller to Westland, fine apart from areas of morning and evening cloud. And in Fiordland, fine becoming cloudy this evening with patchy drizzle developing tomorrow morning. And in the Chatham Islands, mostly cloudy, a few showers for a time tomorrow. 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We're coming up to 10 minutes past 5. And now it's time for Kim Hill, who's back with a new season of her chart-topping chatcast, Kim Hill Wants to Know. Now today, her guest is Frank Gardner, the BBC security correspondent, whose life story is as amazing as the fiction he writes.
10: Hi, Kim Hill here, bringing you a brand new season of my podcast, Kim Hill Wants to Know.
11: And he said, look, if you had been shot at 50, a lifelong smoker, bit overweight, you wouldn't have survived.
10: Wow. So you had health in the bank? This week, BBC security correspondent Frank Gardner on the personal cost of covering the front lines. Frank Gardner's life came in two parts. The first, as he described in his memoir, Blood and Sand, was a sunlit and successful series of adventures. There was travel, there was banking, and there was journalism, all woven through with his love affair with the Arab world. And that love has never, it seemed, waned, despite him being shot by Islamist terrorists in Riyadh in 2004 and left for dead. Cameraman Simon Cumbers was killed. And Frank Gardner was and still is the BBC security correspondent. You may have heard him on the radio, but for over two decades now, he's done his job from a wheelchair. And often in constant pain. As he was being shot repeatedly and at close quarters, he says he thought this. For the previous few years, he tried hard to explain the complexities of the Middle East and the thinking behind Al-Qaeda to Western and international audiences. And this, he wrote, was my reward, a bunch of bullets in the guts from men who'd convinced themselves they were killing in the cause of Islam. It just did not seem right. Frank Gardner, nice to talk to you.
11: Okay.
10: What I found myself wanting to know is, did that dreadful attack that you've described so vividly, not only in your book, but in subsequent interviews and talks, did that attack change your views on the so-called war on terror or on the Arab world in general?
11: No, it didn't. I had to do a lot of thinking, Kim. I spent 7 months in hospital. And obviously, as I wrote there in Blood and Sand, I was very shaken up by it. You know, it's pretty shocking to be shot in the core of the body, because there's a huge difference between being shot in the shoulder, which I was initially, and then the ones that really did the damage in the core of the body. So I had a lot of time in hospital, a lot of operations. But fairly quickly, I worked out that I was not going to throw the baby out with the bathwater. I was not going to hold against an entire region or people or religion what a tiny, violent, outcast minority had done. And let's be clear, the people who shot me and who killed my cameraman had also murdered Muslims in Saudi Arabia. They had made martyrs of people. They'd wrecked families. They are all dead now, so I don't waste any time thinking about them. They led short, pointless lives.
10: And yet, the most poignant thing about your account of that day, in a way, is your observation that people stood around you bleeding out on the ground, and nobody did anything. And this confounded your idea of the kindness and hospitality that you'd already met with throughout the Arab world. That must have, how do you come to terms with that?
11: Well, I think the kindest explanation I could give is that nobody would have dared to touch me, because if they, for example, had propped me up, given me a glass of water, patted me on the back, anything, and I'd then died, they would have been a suspect in my death. Saudi Arabia is strange like that. If you crash into somebody who's at a static car at the lights and they're injured, you know, you're both in trouble. It's kind of weird like that. But the fact is that that was a very extremist area of Riyadh, in the south of Riyadh, a place called As-Sawaidi. We shouldn't have been there. The minders, the stupid minders from the Ministry of Information, didn't know what they were doing. They had no idea how dangerous Riyadh was back then, and they should not have taken us there.
10: So, did you have any idea?
11: Yes, but it was very calm and quiet. And we said, my cameraman and I said to ourselves, we said to each other, let's spend no more than 10 minutes here. And it was just bad luck, completely opportunist, that the main core team of Al-Qaeda happened to be driving past. They saw us. Their leader gave the orders, split them in two. You know, you go and attack the cameraman, you attack the journalist, and do it that way. And it was just bad luck. 10 minutes earlier, it wouldn't have happened, and we wouldn't be having this conversation.
10: In terms of journalism, this is a grotesque thing to say, but in terms of you and your affection for the Arab world and your commitment to journalism, it's all strangely worked out all right. Do you know what I mean?
11: Well,
10: do you know what I mean?
11: I know what you mean, but I would have much rather not been shot.
10: No, of course.
11: Look, it was a bad time in Saudi back then in 2004. They were in the middle of an insurgency. They were struggling. And we were fine when we were looked after by the Ministry of Interior. They knew what they were doing. But unfortunately, we were handed on to people who didn't know what they were doing. And, you know, I think the lesson from this is trust your instincts. It didn't feel like a good place to be. We just should have got out of there much sooner or not gone to that part of Riyadh at all. Subsequently, I do have to take calculated risks. Well, I mean, I could leave journalism altogether, but that would be a shame because it's really interesting and I enjoy it. But I do have to take calculated risks when I go to places like Afghanistan or Colombia. I have no problem going to Saudi Arabia. I've been to the Gulf this year. I covered the Iran war from Qatar and from Saudi. But if I'm going in a helicopter on a police raid in Colombia, I do take a calculated risk. And I am dependent on other people to get me out of trouble if things go bad.
10: Do you think that you're revisiting the incident in your memoir and in interviews talking about it? Do you think that's helped you come to terms with it?
11: Oh, yeah, massively. It's
10: because it could have gone the other way, of course, forcing people to relive that.
11: Well, yeah, I mean, that's true. I mean, I've had to repeat it so many times. But writing that book, Blood and Sand, the autobiography that I thought I would write at the end of my career, I found myself writing it in kind of mid-career. And it was definitely very therapeutic. I had a lot of visitors in hospital. My wonderful, now sadly, ex-wife is a New Zealander. She's a Kiwi. Her parents are from Hawke's Bay and from Auckland. So I hope they're listening to this. But she was absolutely wonderful at sort of shepherding people, coming in and not letting them stay too long when she could see I was exhausted. But I had about 90 visitors in hospital while I was there. And always sort of cheered me up, definitely.
10: Are you all right now?
11: I'm all right mentally, but physically I get a huge amount of leg pain, which I think you referred to there.
10: Yeah.
11: It's neuropathic pain and nothing works. And I can just hear people say, oh, you should try CBD oil, you should try this and that. Believe me, nothing works. And probably morphine would, but I don't want to be on an opioid. I don't want to be on fentanyl or anything that is addictive, anything that's going to mess with my brain, because I really enjoy the job, what I do. I enjoy book writing, and I don't want anything messing with that.
10: Would any further surgery help that pain?
11: No, I've gone down that route, and it was a mistake. There was a professor of peripheral spinal nerve. He was an expert, and he said, I'm going to sort out your leg. He cut it open 2 or 3 years ago, scraped out the scar tissues, they said, there, you'll have no more problems now. It's far worse.
10: Oh.
11: So I'm absolutely done with being opened up and dissected. This is the body I want to live with to my dying day.
10: So what do you do about that? Do you just train your mind not to be focused on the pain?
11: Yeah, there are certain distraction things. So it's often as simple as just simply rubbing my leg kind of vigorously. If I'm doing any kind of exercise or sport, that definitely helps. So I've got a hand bike, which is great. It's an attachment that goes to the front of the wheelchair, and it turns the wheelchair into a three-wheel bike. It's great. And I've got this motion. You know, when my daughters were smaller, they said, Dad, it looks like you're trying to dance, you know, kind of awful dad dancing. That helps. When I'm broadcasting, it somehow pushes the pain away.
10: Yeah.
11: So that definitely helps.
10: Yeah, yeah.
11: And I do a lot of nature photography, and that's a wonderfully therapeutic thing to do when I'm concentrating on that. But the worst time is at night when there aren't these distractions. And, you know, being the age I am, I might get up at 3 a.m. to go for a pee in the middle of the night. And I get the sensation, I go back to bed and I get the sensation of being hit on the knee with a hammer or on the shin. I mean, literally, it is like being hit with a mallet on the shin. It's sometimes if I'm at work and I don't want people to see it, you know, I will lean forward to distract myself and just grip it. It's just neuropathic pain I've got to live with.
10: That's cruel. I mean, you know, you get the pain, but not the mobility that you would get from the nerves themselves, those rogue nerves.
11: It's a bad deal, Kim. It's a very bad deal, yes. It's a bad exchange.
10: You never thought about giving up journalism?
11: Well, funny enough, I remember a conversation with my Kiwi wife at the time saying, do you want to, should we just kind of give this up and go and live in Australia or NZ and do something completely different? And in my weakened state, I said, no, I want to carry on. This is so interesting. And I could sort of almost see her go, oh, God, really? Do you have to? And 22 years on, I'm still doing it. No plans to retire yet.
10: Reading Blood and Sand again after all these years, and it's what's 20 years old now, the memoir, I was really interested in, you know, they say journalism is the first draft of history. I wondered if you'd revisited your views on the war in Iraq, for example. You wrote, if the coalition had got it right after Saddam Hussein was killed, the situation could have been salvaged. But as a result, international terrorism increased. And of course, you were one of the victims of that as you were reporting on it. Do you still think that the war in Iraq could have worked out all right?
11: No, I don't think that's what I was saying. I was saying that it could have been, it needn't have been as bad as it was. And I gave this book to Tony Blair when he was prime minister. And I said, you know, I do hope you read that chapter on the new jihad. I was in Iraq in April 2003 in sort of not quite the first wave. I was there, so it was before I was injured. And I was led by the hand by Iraqis around the abandoned police station in Basra. And they showed me how, where they were tortured and what was done to them. And they said, we begged God for this invasion. We wanted it. And so at the time, I thought, great, they've got rid of this horrible, despotic, cruel man.

0: And anybody who wore spectacles doesn't get a job. It was like Pol Pot Cambodia. They left the borders open and jihadists flooded in from around the world. They made so many stupid, unnecessary mistakes. They allowed the ransacking of government offices by violent criminals who Saddam Hussein had let out of jail in the previous October. And Iraqi citizens were going up to American officers watching this saying, why don't you stop them? Why are you allowing this? And Americans were shrugging their shoulders and saying, well, you've had 30 years of oppression, let's let you get on with it. No, that's not what Iraq wanted or needed. They didn't want to see the whole structure of government dismantled. All of this could have been avoided, but it was very badly mismanaged. And of course, in retrospect, we now know there were no weapons of mass destruction.
1: Well, I was going to say, I mean, the whole rationale for the war was nonsense. No weapons of mass destruction, no Al-Qaeda, really, in Iraq.
0: No, right? I mean, there was a tiny element of Al-Qaeda right up in the northeast, but it had no link to Saddam's regime. So it was done on spurious purposes. I mean, just to be clear, Kim, the first Gulf War, Desert Storm in 1991, was, you could almost call it the good war. It was certainly the right war because
1: this was when Iraq invaded Kuwait.
0: Correct. They invaded and occupied Kuwait for 7 months, and the world gave Saddam 7 months to withdraw, and he didn't. And the Arabs joined that campaign. You know, even the Syrians, the Egyptians joined the Saudis and everybody else in pushing Saddam's forces out of Kuwait. That was the good war in 91. So if anybody says all these wars are bad, nah, that was perfectly justified. But 2003 was a disaster. And I remember very clearly Amr Moussa, I think he was Arab League Secretary General at the time, saying, you cannot bring democracy to the Arab world at the end of the barrel of a gun.
1: Or anywhere, I imagine. I mean, has democracy ever been brought anywhere through the barrel of a gun?
0: No, I don't think it has really. I'm just trying to think. It might have been intended to, but it never ended up as that. This brings us on to the Arab Spring, which was incredibly frustrating for me because by then, 2011,
1: you were stuck in the office. Based.
0: Well, I, as somebody who'd lived twice in Cairo and spoke Arabic, it was amazingly frustrating to have to report on it from London. The place to be reporting on it was Cairo or Damascus or wherever, Tripoli, but I couldn't do that. I did do Bahrain, actually. I did report from Bahrain.
1: I mean, you couldn't do it because of, you know, literally the surging crowds.
0: Yeah. I mean, wheelchairs and tear gas don't mix.
1: The Arab Spring, since you raise it, has there been any lasting legacy of goodness from that?
0: Not that I can think of. I mean, it's a dirty word, a dirty phrase in the Arab world. I mean, they call it the Arab winter. You know, I think we in the media, we fooled ourselves by reading all the outpourings of joy on social media in English, thinking that this was going to herald a new dawn for the Arab world. This at last was the dawning of democracy that had been denied them for decades.
1: Did you think that?
0: Yes, I think I did. I mean, I think if you dig hard enough in my tweets, probably somewhere there, I would have said something like, let's hope it means that. And I think I said something like an end to the dead hand of military autocracy in some of these countries. I mean, look, certainly, let's take Libya. The reason that the Western nations intervened in Libya in 2011, so as part of the Arab Spring, was that Gaddafi's family were going to send an armored column to Benghazi to slaughter just about everybody in their path. And as one of Gaddafi's sons said, to crush them like cockroaches. So, you know, if they hadn't intervened by air to stop that convoy, we would have had a Rwanda situation where why on earth didn't the West do something? But of course, it's turned out spectacularly badly in Libya. People underestimated how quickly the country would fall apart once you remove an incredibly strong dictator who has ruled with ruthless oppression. And the same thing, of course, happened in Iraq. And we're lucky that it hasn't so far happened in Syria.
1: Were you ever, in the back of your mind, I often wonder about this, thinking that

0: the world, even though it might be two paces forward and one pace back, the world was getting better. And that was the normal trajectory of, you know, human progress, whatever you like. Did there come a day where you thought, no, this is not the way it's going?
1: Yes, I suppose so. I mean, look, to bring it back to myself, he says, so, you know, I use a wheelchair, but if this was 50 years ago, I'd be confined to some sort of rest home and not allowed out, and I'd be treated like somebody who, you know, was mentally deficient because, oh, he's in a wheelchair. I still sometimes get this when I go to the Arab world. I'm treated like an invalid sometimes. You know, oh, if he's in a wheelchair, he must be ill, he must be weak. No, I went to Rio and did the, you know, cover the Paralympics, and I was mistaken for a competitor there in 2016.
0: I mean, that's the tricky thing, speaking as an able-bodied person. It's hard to know how to be helpful without being patronizing.
1: I think you just have to ask somebody. I mean, I always say never make assumptions. I mean, the first thing I did when I got a good sports wheelchair was to take the handles off because I don't want to be handled by anybody. You know, sometimes I do have to be, you know, to get upstairs and things like that, but I can't stand being pushed. I'm incredibly independent.
0: Is your elevator, your lift working all right now? I heard that it had gone out, which was a disaster for you.
1: It is, but it's been a bloody awful summer for me. And from May till last week, it mostly wasn't working. And we live on the top floor. So if you're in a wheelchair, that ain't great.
0: Yeah.
1: So that's meant having to stay with friends, stay in hotels, sometimes getting carried up 8 flights of stairs, manhandled up here, so I can at least enjoy, you know, a change of clothes and shower and all the rest of it. It's not been great.
0: It's quite a bravado move for you to live on the top floor of a building, I would have thought, Frank.
1: Well, my Kiwi wife chose this place and chose very well. We never imagined that in a modern new build that the lift would go wrong as in the way that it has. And they will fix it. They'll put a new one in. You know, I'll have to move out for a bit, but it will be fixed. And look, it's nighttime here, unfortunately. Otherwise, I would show you the view, but the view is stunning. And
0: I bet.
1: And I think it's important that, Kim, you know, at our stage of life, I mean, I suspect, you know, you and I may be similar age, I don't know, but, you know, being able to look out on a horizon, not just, I mean, where we lived before was just a blank wall. It was a dirty wall of an old schoolhouse. There was no view. And I love being able to look out at trees and the river, the sky, as well as the rooftops. That's a big deal. It's a, you know, every day that I wake up and I see that, it lifts the spirits. Stop telling me that now, Frank.
0: I'm about to move from a house with a view to a flat house with no view, and I don't want to think about it.
1: Yeah.
0: I want to get back to the original point. The idea of human progress. I take your point that you would have been a lot worse off in the past. You're a lot better, progress, technology, whatever. But generally speaking, society-wise, you know, the rise of the right and the demolition of democracies and the viciousness of politics. Do you think we can ever salvage anything from this? Are we on a downward trajectory now?
1: Well, I suppose, you know, I'm not particularly religious, but I do believe in the fundamental goodness of human soul, the amount of kindness that I have experienced from ordinary people. I mean, whenever I am dismantling my wheelchair and putting it into my car, there are always people try and offer to help, which is a lovely thing. But to kind of pull out and look at it from a macro point of view, I'm not sure that Western democracies are doing particularly well at the moment. You know, this is partly due to the kind of unpredictability of the man in the White House. It's partly due to the wars that are taking place. I mean, just to give you an example, last year I was in Singapore at a big security conference, and Pete Hegseth was there, the US Secretary of War, as he calls himself. So I talked to a lot of ministers from Southeast Asian nations. I don't think I spoke to the New Zealanders, but there were certainly, you know, people like the Philippines, Vietnam, Indonesia, Malaysia, the ASEAN countries. And the message I got from them which some of them expressed in public, was, look, traditionally, we viewed the United States as our sort of core bulwark, our defender of democracy. But we are really sort of discombobulated by all these tariffs, the unpredictability of it. You don't slap 80% tariffs on a country you're friendly with. And they were starting to drift towards China. You know, China didn't have a big presence at this conference, but you could feel that it was there because China's message, given indirectly, was we represent stability. We're here, we're part of the region. America's miles away, and they may come to your help, maybe they won't, but we're here to stay. We are China, and we represent a rock of stability. That was their message.
0: Good branding.
1: Yeah.
0: You're listening to Kim Hill Wants to Know. I'm Kim Hill. I'm speaking with BBC correspondent Frank Gardner about his life on the front lines. Not only do you hold down your job and take up bird watching and skiing and scuba diving, and, you know, you're a restless soul, Frank, but you also write fiction. And in your latest, called Ballistic, you talk about a Russia emboldened by US withdrawal from NATO, which hasn't happened yet, and out of Five Eyes, and US-Russia joint military base on Greenland. And I wondered whether you felt particularly prescient, given that Luke Harding's latest book suggests that Trump could be a Russian asset.
1: A lot of research, a lot of digging has gone into whether the Russians have got some compromising material on Donald Trump, and no one has come up with any evidence. I mean, it is baffling to people how hostile the supposed leader of the free world is towards those countries that are supposed to be allies. His administration has this extraordinary disdain for Europe and everything that Europe stands for. I mean, they say they love it. I was at the Munich Security Conference and Marco Rubio said how fond he and his government were of Europe, but we had to change and we had to follow their way or we would all go to disaster, etc. I mean, it's, and yet he cozies up to people like Putin and Kim Jong-un. It's baffling to us. But my novel is a novel. It's fiction, Ballistic, but it includes things that could happen that haven't happened yet. I actually gave a copy of it to Mark Rutte, the Secretary General of NATO. I said, you're not going to like this because your job is gone in it. There is no NATO anymore. It's replaced by ECTO, the Europe-Canada Treaty Organization. Obviously, I hope that's not going to happen. And at the moment, I don't think the US is going to pull out of NATO, but certainly they've threatened it. And it's always there dangling as a possibility. And that's dangerous, Kim, because if Putin thinks it's enough of a possibility that the US won't come to the help of a NATO country that he attacks, he might just be tempted to do it.
0: I mean, Trump's going to leave unless he changes the constitution in a couple of years, but he might have done so much damage that the US can never reassert itself as some kind of beneficial influence in the world, if indeed it ever really was. But at least self-interest seemed to align with good things from time to time.
1: Yeah, I mean, I think that damage is irreparable. It's already done because, I mean, look, it's not all damage. I mean, to give him fair due, Trump put a rocket under the backsides of European countries and NATO and said, hey, it's time you guys paid for your own defense. And he's absolutely right on that. So why should the US taxpayer carry the burden of defending Europe so many years after the Second World War? I mean, I am with him on that one. European countries, including my own Britain, need to spend more on defense. It's really simple. It's been run down to dangerously low levels. Poland's got the message. Germany's got the message. Baltic states, Finland, the Nordics have got the message. Some other countries haven't necessarily got it.
0: But my heart sinks a bit at that, you know, because isn't it like the health budget? You know, it's a bottomless hole. People start throwing money into their defense budgets and then you get the arms escalation, the arms war, and everybody's armed to the teeth, and nobody's got any money to subsidize dentistry with. Do you know what I mean?
1: I do know what you mean. Look, at the end of the Cold War, when the Berlin Wall came down and the Soviet Union dissolved in 1991, at that time, take UK defence expenditure roughly, it was about 4 to 5% of GDP, so double what it is today. And quite rightly, that was reduced. It was known as the peace dividend. And money went into things where it was really needed for society, schools, hospitals, roads, infrastructure, and welfare. What people are saying today, what critics are saying, I'm not taking my own view on this, I'm just going to say what's been put out there, is that the balance is now wrong, that too much money is being spent on welfare, roughly in the UK, five times what's spent on defence. But there are other people who argue, like Diane Abbott, an MP, saying, why on earth are we spending this money on guns? You know, we should be spending it on the people who desperately need it. We've got people living close to the breadline. So there are arguments on both sides of this, but there's no denying the fact that there is a threat here in Europe from Russia, and it probably won't come in the worst form till after the Ukraine war ends. And at the moment, there's no sign of that ending. But, you know, the threat is there.
0: You're not affiliated in any way, nor ever have been, with MI6, Frank. I need to ask
1: correct.
0: You this. Your father was MI6.
1: Yeah, I've always been very open about this. I went for the interview. I was given the kind of the proverbial tap on the shoulder.
0: How did they do that tap?
1: There was a very charismatic diplomat at the British Embassy in Cairo when I was a student there. And he used to throw great parties. And myself and my fellow students, when we were undergraduates, we asked him, is there any chance we could meet one of the MI6 officers here? I don't think that's really possible. He was the MI6, probably deputy chief of station. We just didn't know it. And one day he asked if he could accompany me going around the kind of back.
0: But why did you want to meet? Why did you want to meet?
1: We were fascinated in it. The idea of meeting a real spy and asking them what they do, it would have been fascinating.
0: Right. But you weren't thinking of getting a job?
1: No.
0: Right.
1: But he then got me to take him round the back streets in Cairo. And I didn't realize, but of course, he was watching to see how I interacted with people. Was my Arabic good enough? How did people react towards me? Could I charm them? And he was probably scoping me out. I was totally unaware of this. He was probably scoping to see, is this somebody who would make a good agent runner, an agent handler? And I had no idea. But sometime later, he said, would you be interested in going for the interview for MI6? And I thought, yeah, why not? This would be fun. So I went along to this interview and it totally put me off. It was, in every sense of the word, a grey man behind a desk who said, you've got to understand that if you are lucky enough to be selected to do this, you'll never be able to tell anybody apart from your wife. No mention in those days of partner, but, you know, your wife, what you do. You will appear to be a mid-career failure. Others will overtake you. You'll never be able to talk about what you do. You will have to basically lead a life of lies. But, and I thought, you know what, you've lost me.
0: But,
1: you know.
0: That's very George Smiley, isn't it?
1: Yeah, but, you know, I'm a broadcaster. I like telling stories. I think, in retrospect, I think I probably would have been quite good at recruiting people, but I would have been terrible at keeping secrets. You know, I'd want to tell people. It's what I do.
0: Also, you like attention.
1: There's that too. I think that's, you know, I have met, and I'm one of about 20 journalists here in London who every now and then we get to meet the real spies, the case officers in MI5, MI6, GCHQ, they're ordinary people. You know, they are very intelligent, but, you know, they're not sort of supermen and women. They are just ordinary people like the rest of us. And it's fascinating. We get very little out of them, but they do tell us sort of how they see the world, and we challenge them on it quite often.
0: I was just going back to Ballistic and your other novels, which feature Luke Carlton. Is that an able-bodied you?
1: To some extent, yes. I mean,
0: there's a great, I know you used to love running, and there's a great description in Ballistic about Luke Carlton running in, where is he, in the Scottish Highlands.
1: Yes.
0: He's been sent to rehab himself in the Scottish Highlands, and he's running through the freezing rain and just loving it. And it seemed to me that would have been what you would have loved to do yourself.
1: You're not wrong, Kim. Do you know, when I was writing that, I tell you what I was thinking of? I was thinking of the time I ran up Tomato Hill, just outside Hastings, Havelock North in Hawke's Bay. I don't know if you've ever been up Tomato.
0: I have.
1: Right. So you probably got attacked by those magpies on the entrance.
0: Didn't get attacked by magpies, no.
1: They spared you, but they attacked me. But I ran up that, obviously before my injuries, and ran up it and ran down it, and it was great. Got back to Havelock North in time for tea.
0: But it wasn't freezing rain and you weren't,
1: no,
0: you know.
1: It was a lovely summer's day. I really miss running.
0: Do you dream about running?
1: Yes, a lot. I dream able-bodied.
0: Do you?
1: Yeah, even after all these years. Yeah.
0: Is that good? Or do you wake up feeling, damn it, I've still got that wheelchair?
1: I've got used to it, but the first few times I thought, damn, I'd much rather still be in the dream, you know. but... Yeah, it is frustrating. But the surgeon who saved me was this brilliant South African surgeon who was a gunshot wound expert. He'd worked in Cape Town for years. This was in Saudi Arabia. And he said to me, look, when your body was absolutely right on the edge of life and death, and it was trying to decide which way to go, your cells fought for you because you were a runner. You invested that time running. I was still running every weekend, not fanatically, but enough to keep fit. And he said, your cells had good protoplasm, he called it. So they fought for you. And he said, look, if you had been shot at 50, a lifelong smoker, bit overweight, you wouldn't have survived.
0: Wow. So you had health in the bank.
1: I did. I invested in that. I mean, I loved running. I did a couple of marathons. There was a brilliant thing in Hong Kong I did called the Maclehose Trail. I bet some of your listeners to this pod will have done it. It's 100 kilometers, and I did it in about 24 hours. The Gurkhas did it in way less than that. They just stormed up and down those hills. They trained hard for it, but yeah, it's 100 clicks, and it's an endurance race, and you get incredibly hungry. But what a race! You it's not really a race. It's a test of endurance, and you. At 3 o'clock in the morning, you find yourself running through a forest, a darkened forest that's full of monkeys. And then you come to a ridge and you're looking out on all the glittering lights of Kowloon. It's amazing. And you just think, I'm awake and the city is asleep, but I'm alive and awake in this forest at night on the other side of the world.
0: Yeah, that reminds me of your expression for the day you got shot, your alive day. And you still see it as that.
1: Celebrated every year. We had a big one for the 20-year anniversary. There's a sort of element of Leonardo DiCaprio here in the beach where he survives that shark attack and he comes back ashore and he says, you know, I will not die today. And it's like that. It's Americans who are wounded in combat. They always refer to it as their alive day.
0: Do they?
1: You know, the ones who've got life-changing injuries, yeah, who've lost legs, limbs, they talk about their alive day. And right. I always celebrate it, June the 6th.
0: June the 6th. In Ballistic, your latest novel, you've got a Russian agent who takes a snack from the fridge to sustain him while he does a runner. And it's chocolate-coated cottage cheese. Is this a real thing?
1: Yes.
0: Obviously, nobody in their right mind would make that up. But what? It's a Russian snack.
1: Yes.
0: Wow. Yeah. Is it nice?
1: I've not tried it. It sounds disgusting. No. But I check these books very carefully. So
0: How did you find that little snippet of inside information?
1: I think I probably researched it online, but I checked with a Russian friend. So one of the people who's in the acknowledgements, she was incredibly helpful on checking all things Russian, that I got the expressions right and those descriptions, I needed to get it right.
0: And so you said to her, this guy's going into the fridge to get a snack, what would he get? And she said, no, that'll be chocolate-coated cottage cheese.
1: That's the one, yeah.
0: You've always been both restless and focused at the same time, it seems to me. I mean, you've given your all to everything that you've done. I was going to say even banking, but the fact that you were banking in based in Bahrain was the reason you were doing it, was it not? And you were still focused on the Arab world.
1: No, I went into banking in 1986, which sounds a phenomenally long, well, it is a phenomenally long time ago. And I only moved to Bahrain in 91. So I did, I mean, I started out in a dealing room, which was huge fun, doing trading and sales, financial instruments, and then got, I did the course in New York, which it was corporate finance, which I absolutely hated, but I loved living in New York. And then I got headhunted to go and run the office and the whole project for a Scottish bank based in Bahrain. And it was fun because I got to travel a lot to Saudi, Qatar, UAE, Kuwait, Oman. And what I would do, particularly with Saudi, is that I'd do a few days business in Riyadh and Jeddah and Eastern Province. And then I would tack on a couple of days and extra, the weekend maybe, and fly to somewhere really remote in the southwest of Saudi and just go trekking in the mountains and come across tribes people who had flowers in their hair and were wearing curved daggers and gun belts. And it was a part of old Saudi Arabia that has almost disappeared now. But
0: you're sounding like, Sir Wilfred Tesigert now. I mean, when you were 16, the story goes, and you've told the story, you met the legendary explorer and traveller. Your mother knew him. And he said to you, oh, you know, it's all different now. There's nowhere left to explore. Are you feeling a bit that way yourself now?
1: No, not at all. I would argue with Tesigert about that. Because he was very dismissive of the modern world. He hated the motor car, as he called it, the internal combustion engine. And he had this endless refrain that even when I interviewed him years later on a sand dune in Abu Dhabi in 1999,
0: as you do.
1: And he said, no, the Arab world is completely ruined by the internal combustion engine. No, it's not. And also, I mean, look, I've got enormous respect for his books, his writing, his journeys, his travels, his endurance. Amazing, incredibly impressive guy. But we did argue about something. So like take Oman, for example. I said, look, surely Oman is a better country now that it's got hospitals and roads and people live much longer. And his idea was, no, it was so much better when it was untouched by civilization. Yeah, but people were covered in lice and they had polio and they had, I don't know, lots of kind of things like smallpox, diseases that have long been eradicated. And some people criticize him saying he was a glorified tourist. That's unfair. You know, he had enormous affection for the people and respect for the Bedouin that he traveled with. And it was curious, like when he returned to the Emirates in 99 to open some exhibition of his photographs, I was with him when we went to see Sheikh Zayed, who was the founder of modern United Arab Emirates. He was the first president. And for some reason, when we got to the Sheikh's palace, he wasn't ready to see us yet. So we had to wait in the car, and they locked me and Thestra in the car. And he was like a caged beast, rattling away at the I want to get out, I want to get out, I can't stand it, it's air conditioning. And I felt sorry for him because there was somebody who had belonged to another era, trapped in this modern instrument that he hated. When he finally got to see the Sheikh, he cheered up and they reminded each other that of a journey they had done in 1949, half a century before I was watching them, when they were so hungry that they shot some rabbit in the desert. And it turned out to be so in such bad condition that Sheikh Zayed threw it to his dog. But Thestra was so hungry, he snatched it back and cooked it.
0: Did he remember that?
1: Oh, yeah. They reminded each other and chuckled about it. And it was extraordinary for me as a bystander in that room with one of his sons, who's now the president of the UAE, Sheikh Mohammed bin Zayed. It was extraordinary watching these men who had known such a different life, the Gulf in the 1940s and 50s, when there was pretty much no building higher than one story, where people were still trading in sort of Indian coins and rupees. And I think they were called Mary Teresa dollars, actually. But and people were still pearl diving. It was a different world. It's impossible to imagine that now. And I remember Thestra, when I first met him in the 70s, he'd just come back from Abu Dhabi and Muscat, and he hated what he'd seen. It was his first time for years, and there were skyscrapers and glittering plate glass windows and four-lane highways, and he loathed all of that.
0: It must be very hard. I mean, I was thinking, you know, Lee Kuan Yew used to sneer at people who complained that he was knocking down the old parts of Singapore, and he'd say, oh, you know, you just like to come and watch people in their squalid conditions. It's tourist poverty porn, you know. And this is the point you were making about Oman being better now than it was in terms of social progress. But it must be very hard to remember the past and the beautiful times, and it is all gone now.
1: Yeah, but see, I take the view, Kim, that wherever you are in history, there's always somewhere interesting that you can go to. And I would say this to Thestra. I said, you know, look, I was lucky enough to live with a Bedouin in Jordan. He liked that. He approved of that. That got the tick from him. Probably those camps that I stayed in, those black goat's hair tents, they're probably gone now. Maybe they've all moved to Aqaba to live in flats. I don't know. But the desert is still there. There's still intrigue and mystery and spectacular beauty and danger too, from things like scorpions and snakes and the heat that will kill you. But it's still a thrilling place. It still attracts people. And I just think, you know, no amount of progress can destroy everything like that. There's always going to be adventure out there. You know, my children will enjoy going to places that perhaps I had seen when they were different, but it's still exciting for them.
0: Are they adventurous?
1: One of them isn't. I mean, I remember we took them on a holiday to Thailand quite a long time ago now, when they were quite little, when they were about 8 or 9. And we had this wonderful guide, a Thai lady. She was called Nang. And she took them into the forest to go and see white-handed gibbons who threw fruit down at them. And they loved this. When they came back out of the forest, they had about 8 leeches on them each.
0: Oh.
1: And...
0: Oh, no, that would test your adventurous spirit.
1: Yeah, huh. They were so cool about it. They didn't complain. They thought this was great fun. You know, obviously we took the leeches off them, but...
0: yes.
1: Which was pretty nice of us. And later on, we were in the swimming pool and a snake swam across the pool and they kind of hugged each other, but they thought this was a brilliant big adventure. But it would still appeal to one of them now, the older one, but not the other one. The other one... She's very much an indoor book reading person. She did one excursion last year, a picnic outside Oxford, and she got bitten by a tick and got the bullseye thing telling you you're going to get Lyme disease. So she had to take the antibiotics for that.
0: Oh, my goodness. To finish, what are you doing next, barring news emergency calls?
1: I'm going up to Edinburgh to speak to some people in Scotland. But the next thing I'm doing after that... is I'm getting a private viewing of the Bayeux Tapestry. I'm very excited about that.
0: How lucky are you?
1: Very.
0: Oh, yeah. You've never seen it before?
1: Heavens no. No, but I did do that program, that family tree genealogy program, Who Do You Think You Are? And they traced my ancestry on my mother's side. Well, by the way, we've got a lot of New Zealand relatives, so they're down in Christchurch. So I hope my middle name is Rolston, they pronounce it Rolleston.
0: Okay.
1: So there is a Mount Rolleston.
0: Wow.
1: That's named after my great-great uncle who emigrated to New Zealand. I think it was William Rolleston. And there is a statue to him in Christchurch. So I've got elements of the family down there. But
0: that's very, very interesting, of course, but I'm more interested in the Bayeux Tapestry links. William the Conqueror.
1: Right. So my mum had always told me, we came over with the Normans in 1066. What she didn't know, and what this program told me, is they said, okay, Frank, are you ready for this? William the Conqueror is your 29 times great-grandfather.
2: 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In a few moments' time, we open on 13690 kilohertz in the 22-metre band. Once again, retune now to 13690 kilohertz in the 22-metre band. We can also be heard online at rnzi.com.

0: RNZ News at 6. Good evening. I'm Phil O'Brien. National says Labor's fiscal plan is a fraud and the least credible released by a major party in living memory. Labor released the plan this afternoon and has matched the coalition's forecast $2.4 billion of new spending each year. The party is adamant it's left enough unallocated to pay for reintroducing the full pay equity scheme, but it has not included a specific line item for it. National's finance spokesperson Nicola Willis says Labor's hiding the true cost of its policies.
1: The so-called plan is nothing but a dishonest fabrication. It is a lie. And this dishonesty is a recipe for more borrowing, more debt, and more tax.
0: Nicola Willis says Labor is continuing a big taxing and spending agenda. Labor insists each of its election commitments are fully costed and fully funded. The National Cyber Security Centre has found that threats and attacks on businesses are becoming more common. More than half the businesses it surveyed have experienced one in the past 6 months. It's also found that 43% believe they're vulnerable to an attack, up from 34% last year. The Deputy Director General of the Cyber Security Centre, Katriona Robinson, says artificial intelligence is making scams and phishing attempts more convincing. Bail has been refused for a Sydney teenager who was allegedly behind the wheel of a car that crashed into a crowd of Newcastle Knights fans yesterday, injuring 10. 18-year-old Indika Bambrick Samarasinghe has been charged with dangerous driving, causing grievous bodily harm, negligent driving occasioning grievous bodily harm, and causing bodily harm by misconduct. The ABC says he did not apply for release when he appeared in the Newcastle bail court today. The court heard the most serious offence carries a maximum jail term of 7 years. Police allege Mr. Samarasinghe had been driving erratically in the lead-up to the crash. Tens of thousands of Spaniards have marched in more than 50 other towns and cities demanding action on the country's housing crisis. In Valencia, demonstrators used metal barriers to force their way through police lines. The BBC's Guy Hedgeco reports from Madrid.
2: Protesters' anger was further fuelled by the fact that on Friday, Parliament rejected a series of measures presented by the left-wing coalition of Pedro Sánchez aimed at improving conditions for those renting property. The legislation included preventing the eviction of vulnerable people, clamping down on the buying of properties by investors, and introducing the automatic renewal of rental contracts. But parties on the right oppose these policies, warning they would tip the legal balance against landlords.
0: And that's the news.
3: 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RNZ National Weather.
0: Here's an updated short forecast from Met Service to midnight tomorrow. Northland and Coromandel. Cloudy periods with isolated showers, but scattered rain with heavy falls in eastern and northern Northland easing this evening. Auckland, cloud gradually breaking, becoming fine this evening, fine tomorrow. Waikato to Wellington, as well as Bay of Plenty, the central high country and Wairarapa, fine with areas of morning frosts, possibly severe about the central high country. Gisborne and Hawke's Bay, partly cloudy with isolated showers, clearing Hawke's Bay this evening, then Gisborne later tomorrow. Nelson, also the east from Marlborough to Southland, mainly fine with areas of cloud, fog or frost in the morning. From Buller to Westland, fine apart from areas of morning and evening cloud. Fiordland, fine, becoming cloudy this evening and patchy drizzle developing tomorrow morning. And the Chatham Islands, mostly cloudy, a few showers for a time tomorrow. It's just coming up to 5 minutes past six. We'll have news and weather again for you at 7 o'clock. Quick heads up, tonight we have Mapuna coming up very shortly. We'll follow that with Here Now, of course, Katamri Ragakuma. 7 o'clock, the Arts Hour. That takes us to the Sunday Night Retro Show from 8 to 10. Quarter past 10 tonight, Media Watch and the House at quarter to 11, closely followed by Inside Out after the 11 o'clock news. A great hour of jazz from Nick Tipping, taking us through until midnight and the all-night programme. Right now, though, it's just on 6:05. Here's another chance to hear this weekend's edition of Mapuna with Julian Wilcox.
4: Engai wei o te motu, te nā koutou katoa me ngā mihi ki o tātou, tini mate ki o tātou, tini ai tu wā. Huri tū mai ki o tātou, kei te o maramati, hewa mauriora. Ki o tātou katoa, kia ora, good afternoon and welcome back to Mapuna. It's great to have your company this afternoon. Te oha ki ahine. The National Network Ending Sexual Violence Together has drawn up a sexual violence prevention scorecard to assess how the seven political parties fare when measured against its three core priorities. Now to discuss this, I'm joined live by Russell Smith from the network's Ngā Kaitiaki Māori Taumata. He's also the co-founder and co-director of Korowai Tūmanoko, who work with iwi, hapū, and whānau affected by sexual violence. He uri nō te tai tukarau. Russell, tēnā koe.
5: Oh, tēnā koe, Julian.
4: Kia ora. Welcome to the program and really appreciate your time. What is the Sexual Violence Prevention Scorecard?
5: Well, I mean, one of the reasons we brought out the Sexual Violence Prevention Scorecard was to get a real gauge on what the political parties and where they actually stand by looking at their policies and also looking at some of the histories of the work that they've done in the sexual violence space. So the work, this was really important to put sexual violence back on the agenda in front of the political parties. And it's one thing to talk about it, but it's another thing when you start looking at the policies and that, especially around the three areas around kaupapa Māori services and resourcing for all sexual violence services nationwide, and also justice reform. And we find those were three priority areas for us that we need to look into deeply if we're going to change some of the fabric of this nation. And in the recent years, we've seen a lot of loss within the sector, and also the emphasis hasn't been so much on the sexual violence space, despite the harm that it causes in our nation.
4: By loss, what do you mean?
5: Well, let's talk about the financial loss to begin with. We're spending about $6.9 billion annually, and that's a pretty low figure, in cost to fix this problem. But usually the key focus of that money is at the cliff end, down the bottom, where fixing once a person has done harm, you know, through in survivor, working with people who do offending, which is where the bulk of that money goes, corrections, Ministry of Justice and all of those. And then there's the social cost and the mental health cost to mental health services and physical cost to the cost of trauma on one's body. So there's many costs to this harm.
4: What was that annual figure you mentioned again?
5: $6.9 billion. And that was from the Burl Report, the business review. And so that was done a few years ago. And that pointed out the cost at that point in time. And we knew about that back in 2009.
4: So this is also...
5: This is a recent one, but this is more recent.
4: This is more recent, but yeah. Does that include the response to abuse and state care?
5: Well, those are some of the things that we've been looking at. It includes all the, including that. But you see, that's even more cost when you consider that, because that's on top of. So when the abuse and care and all of that come about, you can actually accelerate that cost.
4: You mentioned the three key priority areas in the formulation of the scorecard. Why those three areas in particular, Russell?
5: Well, primarily, these are always the issues where we fall down. In the sectors around, especially resources of kaupapa Māori. Māori are twice as likely to feel the effects of sexual violence and sexual harm. We know that there is very little resourcing. It keeps continuing, becomes a political cycle. So every cycle we get nervous in the sexual violence sector about what's going to happen to our resources. We know that there's been funding cut in this last cycle. We're interested in what's going to happen in the next one. And justice reform. When you look at the justice reform, there are laws and that need to shift, and it also need to start implementing work that, like, for survivors, you know, because a lot of the emphasis is on fixing the offenders, but really the resourcing to survivors is minimal in comparison.
6: Okay, and before we get into the score of each party on the scorecard, there'll be an audience listening to us now, and they'll hear you talk about kaupapa Māori services, right? And there are political parties who also don't like to talk about kaupapa Māori service, or indeed kaupapa Māori approach. They will say that everyone is equal, and therefore there shouldn't be this distinction. You're laughing. Why?
5: They're assuming that one size fits all. We live in a diverse community, you know, and you've got to have diverse tools to meet that community's needs. You know, the police night, because they have a diverse community in the police now. Historically, you know, there were Indigenous people that couldn't get into the police sector, right? So now they've realised, actually, you need a diverse methods of approaching this problem. And so when you look across it, kaupapa Māori is really important, because if that's the population that's most affected, that's where you need to put the resources.
6: You're saying, look, this is what the data is saying, this therefore is what the data's where telling. The resourcing should be going.
5: Yeah, well, you'd think so, eh? But obviously it doesn't. And then and the other thing that affects kaupapa Māori sexual violence services, when we hear language being cut out of government documents, the use of te reo, obviously it has a knock-on effect. It's like the rebirth of colonisation, dare I use that word. But, you know, I mean, we need, the bottom line is you also have diverse communities that need diverse responses to their needs. Mm. It's not just kaupapa Māori, but we put kaupapa Māori and diverse communities up in forefront, because that's where the needs are. And also, reducing the impact on our resourcing.
6: I keep alluding to the scorecard. We will get there.
5: Yeah.
6: But there's a couple of things you just mentioned that I wanted to touch on. Why is the loss of te reo Māori in this space such an issue?
5: Well, it's an issue because it's a first indicator of stripping away, right, of the resource. So if you're going to take away the language, everything that follows it follows, like the impact on us. And that's why it's really important. Those are early indicators, like a canary in the mine, right? And so we know it's going to come down to kaupapa Māori. Even the fact that we call ourselves a kaupapa Māori service, you know, we get slandered for that. But also, we know that there are people both within government and both within the sector, within government services, that really stand strong in that space, but we don't hear those voices come through.
6: Who do you get slandered, or who do you get threatened, or who do you get adversely?
5: You just got to listen to the leaders of some of the political parties. You know, you look at the Te Tiriti bill being challenged by David Seymour. You know, you've just got to raise that and the impact of that. That is a negative impact on me personally as a Māori also, not just in the sexual violence sector.
6: You also mentioned colonisation.
5: Yeah.
6: And again, there's an audience that will be listening that will be going, what the heck has colonisation got to do with what we're talking about here when we are talking about ending sexual violence in Aotearoa, New Zealand?
5: Well, when you look at the tools, the Western psychological tools that have been utilised within the sector, they don't work for Māori. They don't even work for even some of the people that they're supposed to work for.
6: You're saying they don't work for New Zealand?
5: They don't. But what works is you need a diverse model to come together and work with diversity. That's what you need. Because the assumption of one size fits all doesn't work. It's not rocket science. This is about maintaining the status quo. That's what these policies and that are all about. We want to change the status quo. And we want to move in a direction that's more beneficial, not just for Māori, but for this country.
6: Okay, let's talk about the scorecard and the results themselves. So again, aligned with or following on from the three areas that you mentioned, the three core priority areas, fully resourced kaupapa Māori services, sustainable funding across the full spectrum of specialist services, and justice reform. What's the scorecard?
5: Well, look, the Green Party and Te Pāti Māori sit at the top, primarily because of their history. Also, I mean, Marama Davidson, she was placed there by Jacinda Ardern as the First Minister for Family Violence and Sexual Violence, and Marama has picked that up and run with it. And also Te Pāti Māori around their values that align with kaupapa Māori. So those are just some simple guidelines, you know. I think when you look at Labor, they're a close third behind, and then the rest follow, like the National, New Zealand First, ACT top, and then ACT. You know, and the reason we scored it that way, we've got to remember that some of these parties, like the top party, hasn't been in power yet. But when you look at their scorecard, they do rate okay, but we won't know until the meat's on the bone and they're in government and actually have an influence in that space.
6: So you've taken part of the experience of these parties
5: yeah.
6: that have been in Parliament for a long time.
5: Yeah.
6: What do you say to people who will be listening now and going, hang on a minute, this is just a left-wing shill who's developed the scorecard to have a crack at the coalition government? You're laughing again.
5: Well, yeah. I mean, look, I don't care what political party gets in there, to be honest, provided they meet the address the issues of sexual violence. This isn't a left-wing issue because, or a right-wing issue. It doesn't matter what party you belong to. Every person within any political party is affected by sexual violence. When you look at it through the lens of the sexual violence sector, left or right, sexual violence doesn't care whether you're left or right. If you're a victim of sexual harm, if you're a perpetrator of sexual harm, that there's no political agenda. It's an individual's choice, right, to harm.
6: And just to talk about bona fides here, you have been working in this space for decades.
5: Long time, yeah, decades.
6: How long exactly?
5: 26, 27 years. But before that, I was looking after children in foster care.
6: In foster care?
5: Yeah.
6: How many children have you looked after in foster care?
5: Over a period of that time, several years, was 34 children. Who were affected by both family violence, sexual violence. At the same time, I had my own business.
6: And you looked after them? You had your own children?
5: Me and my wife,
6: family.
5: Yeah, me and my wife at the time, and we had two children at the time. We couldn't have any more children, so we chose to foster care, open our home up. And, and we had these children, and that made me start to look at the effects of harm.
6: We are talking to Russell Smith, who is the Ngā Kaitiaki Māori Taumata, a part of the network of Te Oha Ki Ahine, the national network ending sexual violence together. You've been in this field for decades.
5: Yeah.
6: How bad is the state of sexual violence in Aotearoa now?
5: If sexual violence were a disease or cancer, we would be calling it a national pandemic. And we'd be mobilising every resource to stop it spreading. The cost to society is phenomenal. I've already spoken about the health costs, the social costs, mental health costs, and including the financial costs, and they don't disappear. They compound over decades. They become intergenerational. And if we don't get ahead of it, it will continue on the trajectory that it's going, that we're seeing now. And the truth is, every person in Aotearoa is affected by sexual violence, whether personally or vicariously.
6: Describe and explain that to me.
5: Well, intergenerational, like the trauma of being sexually abused, I mean, that has a health effect and a mental health effect. It also has an effect on society when we have to pay for resources to get support to both of these people, right? So that's the financial cost. But then the long trauma doesn't live on a timeline that you and I do. Trauma doesn't age. It can pop up in anyone's life. You know, we have some of the disclosures of sexual harm don't come out for 14 years after the incident. 14 to 25 years, some research tells us. You know, so we know it sits in an underbelly and how it affects people on their daily lives. So it causes such dysfunction, and that has a cost to society and also to the social fabric.
6: Okay, given the cost to society then, at a foundational level, explain to me, how do you define sexual violence?
5: Good question. Well, anything of a sexual nature, unwanted sexual nature to another person. That's it, basically in a nutshell. So any non-consent, you know, they've got laws around it, but we need to go deeper into that. But we also need, and that doesn't sit there so well, as prevention, because all the money's been stripped out of prevention, and that needs to be at the forefront. So those are some of the things that we need to start looking at and letting people know what is answering your question. What is sexual violence? Well, this is what it is, you know. So that's what we need to be doing, is getting at the front end.
6: And you're working, to be clear, you're not just working with victims, you're working with perpetrators as well. You're working with both ends.
5: I'm one of the few services, community services, that work with people who commit sexual crimes on children primarily and adult and peer.
6: And the societal perception is this is a women's issue, is it?
5: It's a societal issue.
6: Men and male and female.
5: Male and female issue. It's a male issue because predominantly the predominant offenders of sexual violence reality and is
6: the
5: men.
6: And the predominant...
5: On women and children.
6: And the predominant victims of sexual violence are female.
5: Yeah, are female. It's a high percentage. And we need to be clear about that. So it's an issue for both. But primarily, we need to start changing the fabric of society. And some NGOs, there are people out there talk about toxic masculinity. I'm using words that people will probably roll their eyes at, but it's a very real thing. We just got to look at what's happening in the States at the moment. Some of the rhetoric coming out of there and the amount of violence that is made okay. It's not okay.
6: Mm-hmm.
5: So it's a society, and it affects us. It will affect us one way or another.
6: Okay, I've just got someone who's texted in, and I've talked before about colonisation, the use of the word colonisation. I haven't got a name attached, but this person has said it's a bit tiring, the use of the word colonisation as an excuse for the left or right argument. when you talk about colonisation, you're not blaming, you're just calling it out.
5: It's just a fact. I'm just calling it out. It's a bit like, you know, harm. The harm has happened.
6: Mm-hmm.
5: Let's just say it's happened. Now what we're past the colonisation conversation. We want to get on and do the business.
6: Mm-hmm.
5: That's why Tornest exists. Let's just get on and do the business.
6: Yep.
5: We're just starting to factor around how some of the harm has occurred.
6: Tornest, of course, is Te Ohaki Ahina, the national network ending sexual violence together. Okay, can I raise another issue with you?
5: Sure.
6: Porn.
5: Yeah.
6: Easy access nowadays.
5: Too easy.
6: Is that part of the problem?
5: That's definitely one part of the problem, absolutely, because it's informing our young people. You know, I remember when we were doing healthy relationships and skills, right, some of the parents and teachers were nervous about us. They thought we were teaching sex to children. We weren't. What we were talking about is around dynamic consent and healthy relationships and use of pornography and use of media and the impacts on that. But pornography does play a role in it, not only pornography, but child sexual abuse images, that plays a role in it. Because when you look at young people, you're looking at the young people look at it in their formative years. What does that mean? It means that they're informing our young people on how they should behave. I mean, look at the rates of strangulation during sex at the moment. I mean, that's a high topic in the media at the moment. That's become a norm. You look back 15 years, that wasn't normal. Now it's become a norm, and social media has a lot to answer to that. You know, and if we don't teach them prevention, then the digital data will teach them.
6: You said something really interesting to me there. You said that that you use social media.
5: Yeah.
6: While we were talking about porn, so we're not just talking about porn in and of itself. We're talking about the influence of social media.
5: Yeah.
6: I think you may have used the phrase like sugar to the developing mind.
5: Yeah, it is. I mean, it is. It's like sugar on the brain. You know, I mean, chocolate tastes sweet. It's the same. Your brain responds to particular media. You look at the amount of likes. I mean, I'm old school on Facebook and all that sort of carry on. You know, people look at their likes and they get affirmation from that, right? So the more affirmations you have around bad behaviour, the more they do it, right? And so that's part of the issue with society today. We need some really front-end guidelines and roles and role models too, including role models in government and in parties. This is what this is about.
6: Okay, we just got a comment from Gordon. The current normalisation of sexual violence on social media is creating the normalisation of sexual violence among young people who are learning about sexuality from social media, talking about exactly what you and I are talking about right now.
5: Yeah.
6: Can I ask you then, what makes a sexual abuser? Are there common factors?
5: Oh, look, there are many factors. It can be the environment they've been raised in. It can be the social media, the platforms they're engaging in, the digital data, which is actual, the digital information. Anything that teaches our young people, that informs the behaviour which can increase the harm. Mm-hmm. If they're watching, like, pornography,

0: it might actually not be, but it seems to be more talked about, more discussed, more widely acknowledged now. How much of that are you seeing now in the work that you are doing, and potentially the what seems to be almost justification that's used as an answer to being?
1: Well, look, I mean, it's complex, but it's also quite simple. When you look at some of the influences, I can't name some of them right now, but some of the information that our young people are listening to, some of those influences, they're really some horrible stuff that they're listening to, which informs how men should behave, or boys should behave, and how girls should behave. And if they don't fit those norms that they're talking about, then it becomes a problem, and that's when a lot of the issues occur.
0: Mm.
1: Our young boys are being informed on how to be men by social media, and the same with our young girls being informed in the same way. And like strangulation, it was something that's become more acceptable on social media. What the hell, you know, that, and those things aren't okay. So yeah, those are part of the issues within this fabric. It's quite a big issue. Like I come back to, if this was this was cancer, it'd be like a pandemic, and it does continue.
0: So is there one thing that you would prioritize now that can help deal with the pandemic?
1: We need some resources at the front end. Prevention. Prevention is the way of the future.
0: What's the best way to get prevention?
1: Resource it. Talk to the people, the specialists in the sector. Get the sexual violence services to bring out all the resources. We have a lot of resources there. We just don't, you know, within our services, we just don't have the resource to mobilise it. And that's part of the issue. We need the resources to mobilise that information, to put it in front. We also need restrictions on social media. We also need, you know, Australia, we followed Australia. You know, Australia led the way around the age on going on social media. We need to be doing all of those sorts of things concurrently, not just in isolation.
0: Does it surprise you that this isn't something that's being talked about widely in terms of the political landscape, given we're 1 month away from an election?
1: It hasn't been. It hasn't been spoken about. There was one about a month ago, I think, it was part in the media around the writing reports, character reports. You know, that's a low-hanging fruit. Yeah, of course, we all agree you shouldn't have good character references when you're dealing with sexual violence. That's a no-brainer. That's the low-hanging fruit. What we need is a high-hanging fruit. What are we going to do about the future victims? What are we going to do about that? The future people who do harm.
0: Mm.
1: You know, some of the people who do harm also need to be informed about their behaviour. They also need to learn what it is to be a healthy young person.
0: Okay, so talking about that then, is something like restorative justice, which seems yep. to be more applicable and actually is more applied now as a part of the wider justice framework, is that working?
1: Not to the full extent that we want it to be, no.
0: Why not?
1: So, well, Aotearoa is a small place, right? And people cross paths all the time. Victims need to feel safe in their communities, and when they choose to confront the person who harmed them, they deserve a process that protects them. That's exactly why hōhoronga, this is, you know, the cultural process of hōhoronga matters. It creates a safe, structured, accountable pathway for that engagement. When we look at our current justice system, someone commits sexual harm, they're charged, they go to prison, and if they're lucky, they get some therapeutic intervention. But what about the victims? Their healing isn't guaranteed, their safety isn't guaranteed, their restoration isn't guaranteed. Hōhoronga fills a critical gap that the justice system simply doesn't address. They go away in a room, these are people who do harm, for example, as a general example, they don't get to face society. They get to serve it to the justice system. They're not serving the victim themselves. They're only serving, doing their time.
0: So, okay, so the question then is, does hōhoronga
1: yeah.
0: serve the victim?
1: It does. Okay. Absolutely.
0: How is that safe for the victim?
1: Well, it has to be made safe. I mean, it's not a quick fix. And let's not underestimate the resilience of people who have done harm. They've had to survive without help, a lot of them. You know, but it still has an impact on their daily lives, right? If they had a voice within the system, what would they say? Well, they'd say, firstly, well, they want the harm to stop. Secondly, they want them to get help, the person who did the harm. Thirdly, they want to get on with their lives and they want help to do it. So those are the priorities for victims, you know.
0: Can I ask one last question about this part?
1: Yeah.
0: There is a view that restorative justice is soft. Do the crime, do the time, lock them up.
1: How does doing the time fix it? You've got a person goes into a cell.

0: locked up, doesn't see the world, say, for example, 8 or 9 years, then they get the victims get a notice from correction saying that he's coming out for release, we want to review with the parole board. Just receiving the letter can traumatise the victims because nothing's been focused on the victims.
1: Mm.
0: And then all of a sudden that person gets returned to society, possibly, and then we have to go through this whole cycle all the harm. Meanwhile, that person has been able to hide behind bars, literally, without being seen, and it doesn't meet the victim's needs.
1: Okay.
0: That's it in a nutshell. Historically, if I did harm to you, Julian, I'd be responsible to you what I need to do to fix what's happened between us, what I've done.
1: Mm.
0: Here, if I do the harm to you, this person over here called the justice system, you pay your debt to them and you go off and get help, whatever you survive the best way you can. If that makes sense.
1: Yep. What impact has this mahi had on you?
0: When I first stepped into this mahi, I saw so many good people burning out and leaving the sector. The advice I received early on from friends, mentors and whānau was pretty simple but profound. Stay close to the people who lift you, who remind you of your purpose, who keep you grounded. Hold tight to those relationships and make sure that your team is cared for and that they care for you too. That
1: reciprocity?
0: Yeah.
1: Reciprocal.
0: That whanaungatanga is what sustains
1: That's
0: us.
1: That's the word you were looking for, whanaungatanga.
0: That is. Yeah, whanaungatanga. Sustains us in a week that we can be incredibly heavy. Connection is what keeps me well.
1: Mm.
0: I've got to stay connected, you know. And my sector is small globally, you know, because I work with people who also do harm. And so I have mandatory regular supervision, personal therapy. I have specialist advisors, mentors and supervisors both here in Aotearoa and globally. And that collective wisdom and support is essential in my work.
1: Okay.
0: And also I take the mokos out, you know, go and spend time with my grandchildren.
1: Yeah, the moko time wānanga.
0: The moko time
1: wānanga. You spoke at Waitangi about this in the early 2000s, but you were cautious, nervous and anxious about doing so. Why?
0: 2003. I never forget it. I was preparing to speak in front of the political tent. At that time, it was huge. And so I was about to get on stage and just talk about prevention in sexual violence space up at Te Te Marae. And Auntie Nada, Glavish was there. And she said to me, "What's the matter?" I said, "Oh, Auntie, I'm really nervous." She said, "What are you nervous about?" I said, "Well, I'm getting up to talk between these two claims, land claims. What's my stuff got to do with that?" And I felt really nervous. She said to me, "Russell, those people in there are talking about the rape of our whenua. You're going there to talk about the rape of our people. You're a perfect fit for this kaupapa." And that's how I opened my speech at that time. So, yeah, and ever since then I've done a regular spot up there to keep it on the agenda in front of our people, that we need to keep this preventative measure and all of these things in front of our people so that we don't drop the ball.
1: And when you say about our people, because our people are involved in this too.
0: Yeah, yeah.
1: The perpetrators are our people. The victims are
0: our people.
1: So how has the conversation that you have now changed or developed since 2003?
0: Well, it hasn't changed a lot, apart from getting more and more, obviously, you know, hopefully a little bit wiser in the messaging and all of that sort of thing. I mean, we did a collaborative walk with Kelvin, and all of the political parties actually were part of that, the Men Against Sexual Violence, and we walked from Tāmaki Makaurau all the way to the Cape over 16, 17 days to raise awareness, you know, and meeting with the people. We didn't have any money at the time either, but we just kept walking anyway. And I think just giving people good, sound information and let them know how you can change their environment makes a difference, you know.
1: Hmm.
0: I often talk, Julian, about a friend, of a friend who used to work in the Bank of America, and they would look for counterfeits, right? And this person would do 10,000 notes a day to identify if there were any counterfeits amongst those 10,000 notes. And this was epiphany for me too. And my friend asked him, said, "So how do you know a counterfeit?" You know what he told him? He said, "I don't study counterfeits. I study the real deal." The message is this: if you show a person a healthy, formed relationship and a healthy environment,
1: okay,
0: you'll easily spot the harm.
1: So there's a bunch of questions I'm getting now that are talking about environment,
0: yeah,
1: which is mainly based on the thing, according to someone who's just texted, the biggest issue not mentioned is parenting.
0: Yeah.
1: And lots of questions about family dysfunction and parenting. What's your response?
0: Family dysfunction?
1: And parenting being...
0: Yeah. Yeah, look, parenting and family violence is an issue. It's a major issue. I think we don't have the role modelling that we used to have historically in the 50s and 60s and 70s, you know. And we also don't have some common, like at school, you got to learn maths, physics, social science and all that sort of thing. But nobody teaches you about parenting at school, right? Or teach you how to have some of those philosophical conversations. That's why Kaupapa Māori is quite good. It's a holistic approach. You not only learn about maths, English, all these sorts of topics, but you learn about your role in society and how you're important and how you fit, you know, and making people feel valued when they're learning and teaching them that they're of value, you know, tamariki, gift of our guardians, you know, those sorts of things. Tamariki doesn't mean child. Tamariki means a gift of our guardians. Now, when you change the narrative, you're changing the practice and you're changing the role model.
2: Thank you for that. Julian Wilcox talking there to Russell Smith from the National Network Ending Sexual Violence Together. We're talking about a sexual violence prevention scorecard. It's just on 24 minutes to 7. We've got news coming up at 7 o'clock tonight, of course. And then, before the news, actually, we'll have our version of Here Now. Tonight on Kidambri's Ragakumar's show, Here Now, meet one of the scientists behind the work that goes into creating berry cultivars that help keep New Zealand competing on a global stage. Some music now from the Flying Stars of Brooklyn. His name is Aaron Fraser, and he calls himself the Flying Stars of Brooklyn. This is going to sound very old and traditional. It was actually recorded about 9 years ago. It's called My God Has a Telephone.

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Then I'm going to get a guitar and start a rock and roll band. Check into a swell hotel. Ain't the afterlife grand? And then I'm going to get a car.

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I'm going to open up a nightclub called the Tree of Forgiveness and forgive everybody ever done me any harm. Why, I might even invite a few choice critics, those syphilitic parasitics. Buy them a pint of Smithix and smother them with my charm. 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

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I wanna see all my mama's sisters, cause that's where all the love starts. I miss them all like crazy. Bless their little hearts. And I always will remember these words my daddy said. He said, "Buddy, when you're dead, you're a dead peckerhead." I hope to prove him wrong. That is, when I get to heaven. Cause I'm

0: was a very Sunday theme to those two songs, wasn't there? When I Get to Heaven, that's the great John Prine. Before that, My God Has a Telephone, the Flying Stars of Brooklyn, otherwise known as Aaron Fraser. 17-7. The global berry market is booming, and New Zealand is a heavy hitter when it comes to our berry production, particularly boysenberries. The varieties that are bringing us global fame are born out of crossing trials conducted in places like Motueka. And in today's Here Now episode, Kadambri Ragakuma is out getting to know one such site of success.
1: Breeding, it's a numbers game. During the season, because every year you do different hand crosses, so you take a mother and a father. The father gives the pollen, and the mother has ovaries. And you take the pollen from the father and you put it on the stigma, it's called. You do a hand cross.
2: The basics of berry breeding in a few minutes. Let's go. That's Pauline Kiribiru, scientist at Bioeconomy Science Institute in Motueka, South Island. And I'm Kadambri Ragukumar with today's Here Now podcast. Now, there's a berry boom going on. Call them superfoods, nutrient-dense, all the health buzzwords you can think of. Berries are in demand world over. And New Zealand is a bit of a global heavyweight when it comes to berry production. And Motueka, here, is where a lot of our varieties of blueberries, raspberries and boysenberries are born.
1: This year we have almost 200 crosses, just to give you an idea.
3: It really is a numbers game, isn't it?
1: Yeah, that's a lot of seeds to be sown and seedlings to grow.
3: So when your average consumer goes to the supermarket and buys a pack of berries, you're saying that all of them have come out of experiments at places like this?
1: Yes.
2: Berry breeder Dr. Pauline Kiribiru's work here is to help develop berry cultivars to license to growers in New Zealand and abroad. She's walking me through the site today at the BSI. A few greenhouses, lots of tunnels and a number of sheds.
3: Not a bad place to call your office.
1: Ah, yes, definitely. Look at this. Like every time I live in Richmond and I drive here and you can see the mountains and they have snow sometimes, these mountains. So it's really beautiful.
3: It's sort of job that must keep you really fit, huh?
1: Not as fit as working with the pumpkins, I tell you.
3: Really, what's that?
1: Because the pumpkins, it's very physical. And there are pumpkins that weigh 10 kilos per fruit.
2: New Zealand produces the majority of the world's boysenberries. And we're also known for a massive quantity of blueberries, too. We produce about 4,000 tons annually. The pursuit of high-yielding, tasty and versatile varieties is a year-long one. And people like Pauline are at the heart of this booming industry.
1: I love this industry. I think it's so rich and fascinating with nature. You need to be in the field throughout the year to understand what the plants are doing so that you know how to use them.
3: You've worked with breeding crops for almost all your scientific life.
1: Yes.
3: Where did it begin for you?
1: It begins in a beautiful island of Corsica in France. I was studying in France horticulture engineering because I wanted to be with nature, and I knew I wanted to not work straight away after high school. So I was like, I think I would like to do master's degree. It's 5 years. And working with nature, and what career choices are there? There are forestry and horticulture, plants and stuff like that. So I was like, okay, forestry is too hard. I applied for work placement there and they accepted me. So there I go. I drove my little car, took the ferry. It's an overnight ferry and you end up in this island. It's so beautiful. Palm trees, Mediterranean climate. I come from north of France, completely different.
3: Totally
1: I was
3: different world.
1: In love. It was so beautiful. And I worked in a citrus breeding there with a citrus breeder. The center was 2 kilometers from the Mediterranean beach, you know, so really perfect. And my supervisor was always traveling everywhere. He would go to California and Vietnam and China and all sorts, Spain and stuff, countries to do collaborations and projects. And I thought that was amazing life. So I was like, okay, how can I get this life as well?
2: And she pretty much found that life. After working with tangerines and oranges in Florida, two lettuce varieties in the Netherlands, Pauline ended up working with squash varieties in New Zealand before berry cultivars in Sunny Nelson.
1: It's very complicated, technical and long process. You choose that candidate and then you propagate that candidate. So instead of having one plant for this future variety, you propagate and you will have 50 plants, let's say. And then you do trial with these 50 plants.
2: Essentially, the fruit of those 50 plants are trialed for different metrics. Fruit sweetness, firmness, colour and look, and a whole lot of other factors to determine how well it would do in the market.
1: If growers like it, it ticks all the boxes, then it becomes a commercial variety, and that whole process, if things go well, it takes at least 10 years if everything goes well.
3: Wow, to just come up with one variety that is commercially viable.
1: Exactly.
3: That's a long sort of gestation period, isn't it?
1: Definitely, yes.
3: Why do we need so many varieties though?
1: Because you need to accommodate a longer window. The same variety, for instance, for blueberries, ideally you would want to have blueberries year-round, right?
3: Why?
1: Why?
3: Because it doesn't grow in nature through the year though, right?
1: Correct, yes. But nowadays it's like banana. People want to eat banana no matter when. And it's the same for apple. It's a commodity. So you need to accommodate different ripening windows, harvest windows, shelf life and all that sort of things so that you can grow everything everywhere and everything can be consumed everywhere. And nowadays... that's why New Zealand is quite special because it's quite isolated place and we don't have that much import of fruit from other countries. So we are still quite seasonal. But New Zealand is very special in that it has a unique combination of day length and temperature that it's not very frequent in other places in the world.
2: For its latitude, 41 degrees south, Nelson's relatively cool, which berries prefer during their fruiting and growing phases. And it reminds Pauline of her childhood in Brittany, northwest France.
1: I loved the outdoors when I was little, like a lot of cycling around. And, you know, Brittany is quite similar to New Zealand in a way because it's a very coastal area. So it's temperate climate like here, a lot of the sea is very important. It's everywhere and we also have quite some islands. The main difference is that in Brittany there is very long and rich history. So it's very mystical. There are a lot of legends and it's very rich history with a Celtic history as well.
2: Brittany's history goes back to Neolithic times. It's stone arrangements, for example, that predate the Stonehenge in the UK. But it's also known for something Pauline relates to a little more directly.
1: Brittany is very famous for the Garriguet strawberry. It's a variety of strawberries that was bred in France a long time ago. And they grow it in Plougastel, it's like a little village in Brittany, where they started growing because the climate, it's like New Zealand, it's so temperate with the oceanic influence. You can grow many things in Brittany that you may not be able to do in other regions.
2: So we're about to go take a look at where the saplings are being prepared.
1: So what we can look is first is the glasshouse, because that's where everything starts in the glasshouse. The plants are just flowering, they are waking up from the winter. That's the door. We have lots of plants. When we have done the crosses, we extract the seeds. We have thousands of plantlets that will grow. And these plantlets will then be moved to the field. And then we will select out of, let's say, 5,000 little plants that will grow. We will select maybe 100.
2: Like Pauline said earlier, breeding is a numbers game and it's brutal.
1: We need varieties that can get to high yield very quickly. Unlike apple, we cannot afford to wait 4 years to have good yields, you know. Like us, we need to have good yields already from the first or second year of growing the plants. Otherwise, grower is sitting there with his tunnels on, his pots, his plants, and no fruit.
2: Horticulture is hard, and in New Zealand, more so with the wildly varying weather. Add to that, the global market is competitive.
1: In the winter, there used to be rest, but there is no more rest. People need to prepare things. Things used to be very seasonal, but it's less and less true. So you're constantly busy finishing one season and starting the other without any break in between. So sometimes it can get quite hard for growers.
3: Is it very lucrative as far as profits go?
1: Berries can be, I believe, if you have the very good variety. And that's why an extended season is important, because if you have berries at the beginning or end of the season where not many other people have, then that's where. Like, for instance, 2-3 weeks ago, blueberries were $90 a kilo. So you can imagine.
2: But berries are a very technical crop. They can be soft and delicate with a short shelf life, and time is of essence. Picking, packing, labour, handling the plants, everything's cost heavy around here, and that comes with a risk.
1: It can be lucrative if you do a good job, but you can also lose a tremendous amount of money.
3: When some of these varieties get exported overseas and growers overseas adopt them, or even the fruit, for example, what do people think about fruit that come out of New Zealand?
1: Yes, they are very curious, because it's a little place and we do so much and we are so known for all our industries, the kiwi fruit, the apples. People know about apple breeding and the kiwi fruit breeding, so they want to know what's going on with the berries as well. And the berries, it's like a booming market. Trialing our varieties in China, can you imagine? Little New Zealand country trying in China? It's awesome. I think we are so special with our boysenberries that are, you know, half of the world production being produced here in Tasman. It's very special. We can do things here that not other places will do. That's why it's very exciting. We should celebrate more.
2: That was Dr. Pauline Kiribiru, scientist at Bioeconomy Science Institute in Motueka, talking to me, Kadhimri Raghukumar. Every week, I make an episode of the Here Now podcast, which you can catch on all your favourite podcast platforms, as well as on the RNZ website and RNZ National at 1:45 p.m. every Monday.
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0: RNZ News at 7, good evening, I'm Phil O'Brien. Labour insists each of its key election commitments are fully costed and fully funded. The party has released its fiscal policy promising an immediate pay rise for 65,000 care and support workers at a cost of $2.5 billion over the years. It also plans to re-implement pay equity legislation, but it has not outlined how much it will cost. But finance spokesperson Barbara Edmonds says Labor's figures add up.
1: We will return to an Obergale surplus in 28-29. We will bring net debt down below 20% of GDP over time, and we will keep government investment and revenue sustainable.
0: Barbara Edmonds says Labor's operating allowances will remain at $2.4 billion per budget. A public transport advocate has questioned the viability of the Green Party's election promise to make public transport free for some groups and cap fares at $2 for everyone else. The Greens say their nearly $24 billion transport plan would deliver fast, frequent and affordable services. Public Transport Users Association spokesperson John Reeves supports cheaper fares and believes they may encourage more people to use buses and trains. However, he says the proposal sounds like wishful thinking, questioning how it would be funded and what trade-offs might be required to pay for it. A former job seeker who fears she unwillingly gave a company her personal data to train its AI is urging others to do their due diligence. She's now petitioning to ban so-called ghost jobs, advertised roles that a company has no intention of filling. Anna Chin reports.
2: Charlie McLean believes some companies listing attractive remote working roles on professional networking sites such as LinkedIn are simply after applicant data. She says it could be a red flag if a company is posting job ads prolifically. LinkedIn has told RNZ that every job on its platform must be authentic and accurately represented. The jobs listings sites, Seek and TradeMe, do not consider ghost jobs to be an issue for them, citing the financial commitment to advertise roles, their verification processes, and the ability to report suspect posts.
0: The remains of a medieval king have been laid to rest in Bulgaria's capital Sofia after being handed over by Greece. Tsar Samuel, who reigned from 997 to 1014, was entombed in a marble sarcophagus in the Church of St. Sophia after being flown home from Thessaloniki, accompanied by fighter jets. The remains were discovered in 1965 and their return ends 6 decades of efforts to bring them home. In exchange, Greece will receive nearly 50 religious relics removed to Bulgaria during World War I. In NPC Rugby's last clash of the regular season, the Bay of Plenty Steamers have beaten North Harbour 38-21 this evening. North Harbour had hoped to secure a bonus point victory to claim top spot, but remain in fourth place on the table, and they'll host Taranaki in the quarterfinals next weekend. Canterbury are top of the standings and will play host to Waikato. In other quarterfinal matchups now set, Northland play Tasman, while Otago take on Hawke's Bay. Bay of Plenty are ninth, missing out on the top eight. And that's the news.
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0: The short forecast from Met Service up until midnight tomorrow. Northland and Coromandel, cloudy periods with isolated showers but scattered rain with heavy falls in eastern and northern Northland easing this evening. Auckland, cloud gradually breaking, becoming fine this evening, fine tomorrow. Waikato to Wellington as well as Bay of Plenty, the central high country and Wairarapa, fine with areas of morning frosts, possibly severe about the central high country. Gisborne and Hawke's Bay partly cloudy with isolated showers, clearing in Hawke's Bay this evening, then Gisborne later tomorrow. Nelson, also the east from Marlborough to Southland, mainly fine with areas of cloud, fog or frost in the morning. Buller to Westland, fine apart from areas of morning and evening cloud. Fiordland, fine, becoming cloudy this evening, patchy drizzle developing tomorrow morning. And the Chatham Islands, mostly cloudy, a few showers for a time tomorrow. Just on 7:05, news and weather again at 8. 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
4: Coming up, I'll be talking to the Back from the Dead visionary Danish director, Nicholas Winding Refn, about his latest movie, Her Private Hell. We'll hear from the Oscar-winning French actor Juliette Binoche about her widely debated new film, Queen at Sea. British author Candice Carty-Williams talks about bringing back her much-loved character Queenie, and the American actor Bill Pullman discusses playing groovy jazz legend Bill Evans' father in his latest film. Also on the show, man of the moment, Welsh actor Matthew Rhys on Widow's Bay and The Beast in Me, which have just earned him a record-breaking scoop at the Emmy Awards. And our cultural critic traversing these cultural waters is Zing Singh. Zing, before we set sail on our arts voyage, what cultural highlight would you like to recommend to the world this week?
5: I've really enjoyed a book called Leash, as in L-E-A-S-H, by an author called Jane DeLynn. It's actually quite an old book that's having a bit of a renaissance online. It was published in 2002 and it was edited by Chris Krauss, which I think is part of the reason why the book's having a little bit of a renaissance. And it's about one woman's journey into a sexual subculture in the world of BDSM. And frankly, it makes 50 Shades of Grey look like a walk in the park.
4: Oh, really? Why do you think it's having a sort of revival then? What's that about?
5: I think it's quite a boundary pushing book. And I think people are looking and they're hungry for books that kind of play with controversy, but in a very sensitive and intellectual way. And it is definitely a book that challenges you, which I think very few books manage to do nowadays.
4: Thank you, Zing. First then, French actor Juliette Binoche has won acclaim and multiple awards for her roles in over 60 films, including Three Colours Blue, Chocolat and The English Patient, for which she won an Oscar and a BAFTA. Her latest film, Queen at Sea, won the top prize at this year's Berlin Film Festival, and it doesn't shy away from complex and contentious intergenerational issues. Juliette Binoche plays Amanda, who, in an early scene, walks in on her elderly parents having sex. Her mother has severe dementia, which raises the question of whether her stepfather, played by Tom Courtney, has informed consent. The actor told the BBC's Samira Ahmed about where Queen at Sea goes from there.
6: Amanda, my character in the film, is in shock, and of course Amanda's reaction is to protect and call the police immediately. And so from that, the film, you know, spread like
7: spirals,
6: a big,
7: doesn't it? Yes.
6: Yeah, it goes on and on and on and on. And she, and my character is out of control because she doesn't know where she's going to. But there's the first instinct is to protect and stop what my stepfather, Tom, playing by Tom, is doing. So this film is like, it's an interesting bomb. It's a silent bomb in a way, because you don't know where you're going into as you start. But then it goes on, and it becomes this immense mountain. How you don't know how to deal with it. You know, how do you deal with your parents going older and when there's forbidden?
7: So, well, your character, as you say, calls the police, and soon officialdom is involved in assessing the mother's care. And the film cast real officials, including a social worker, to play a social worker in those scenes. I'm interested in how it affected the performance that you give, playing opposite a non-professional with real professional insight.
6: It's always wonderful when you have real people, because they know what they're talking about, and so you believe them. It's as simple as that. But of course, I was asking a lot of questions about, you know, what in this case, in that case, you know, asking about what they know, what they've been through. And it was the perfect combination for a film.
7: And what about working with Tom Courtney in particular on this, as someone playing quite a difficult character? You know, he's kind of in denial about what's the state of his wife's mind and also his own aging, isn't he?
6: Yes, but you see the transformation of his character is wonderful, as mine as well. But with Tom, it was very genuinely easy. We talked a lot about the situation, the conversation about how it feels like to be in that situation. But there was a lot of care and giggles, I have to say, because it was wonderful to to be around with.
7: I'm glad to hear it, because it's a bleak subject and it's one that people don't often want to think about.
6: Yes, but the thing is, I think in any situation in films, whether it's darker or lighter, whatever you want to call it, being truthful to a situation brings light.
7: Interesting. So you've been an international film star for so long, and I was thinking back to, you know, Unbearable Lightness of Being, The Lovers on a Bridge, which you mentioned in 1991. What was your vision for your career at that point around 1990, when you were already a star, but you were still very, very young?
6: You know, as an actor, you're going step by step because you don't know the road. You want to survive and try to make your life as interesting as possible. I don't think I had a view, and I couldn't have a view, like today. I don't know what my life is going to be like. I have no idea, and I don't want to know, because life is about not knowing, and that's the fun of it. It's because the unknown is bigger than what you imagine or you think, because you're not in control. Life is not about controlling.
7: Yeah.
6: And I mean, it's so interesting. It's never the same.
4: Juliette Binoche and Queen at Sea is one to look out for, but it's harrowing, confronting and distressing. And I felt that the performances were really naturalistic, which sort of made it even more powerful. Xing Xing, you're our cultural critic this week. What are your thoughts on Queen at Sea?
5: I mean, you're absolutely right. It's really not an easy watch. And I think everything about the film, from the score to this kind of icy greyness that pervades the visuals, makes you feel slightly on edge, even though what's happening to them is relatively everyday drama. You know, it's not the stuff of epic dramas or tragedies. It's just a story of one family that's kind of cracking under the strain of a mother's dementia diagnosis. But I just loved the performances on this. I thought they were so restrained, completely unsentimental, and so powerful because of it.
4: That's the right word, unsentimental. So in what ways does it deserve the acclaim it's been getting? What nerves it touching for people, do you think?
5: It made me think a lot about aging and desire. And part of the reason why I think this film is so powerful and doesn't slip into, you know, just completely unbearable to watch, is because running concurrently alongside the drama of her mother and her stepfather's relationship, she has a teenage daughter who's also exploring her own desire in a very spontaneous, warm, caring environment, I would say. And it doesn't feel manipulative or, you know, tragic in the same way that you might view her stepfather and her mother's relationship. So I think because there's that levity, it kind of brings it to life in a way that it wouldn't have done if it was just a portrait of her mother and her stepfather.
4: There's something also about a Juliette Binoche film and performance. This signals quality and excellence to me. What about you? And if you agree, why is that?
5: I think even from her really early films, the ones that we all know her for, like The English Patient, Juliette Binoche has such a warmth and expressiveness to her face, even when she's portraying complicated, knotty emotions where, oh, you're not quite sure if she's doing the right thing, as you do during while watching Queen at Sea. You never feel as if she's holding you away as an audience. She's almost inviting you in to feel her emotions. So she's enormously empathetic and relatable, I think, as an actress.
4: And her face moves.
5: Which is very important and increasingly rare in Hollywood.
4: It so is. Thank you, Xing. You're listening to The Arts Hour from the BBC World Service. I'm Nikki Beatty. Queenie, author Candice Carty-Williams' debut novel about a 20-something British-Jamaican aspiring journalist, was a bestseller, which she later adapted into an 8-part TV series. It was hailed at the time, a bit reductively in my humble opinion, a black Bridget Jones. Having written several other projects in the meantime, Candice has now revived her character in a sequel. Queenie is working on it. We find the eponymous heroine, nearly a decade on, doing a piece of investigative journalism into experiences of motherhood for black women, finding herself in a fertility clinic and told she might not be able to easily conceive. Queenie suddenly realizes her biological clock is ticking. Only problem is, her array of disastrous and often comic romantic liaisons with different men don't throw up an obvious candidate for a potential father. Candice Carty-Williams spoke to the BBC's Nick Grimshaw about writing her successful character again.
8: You know what? I think I've always wanted to come back to her, and it felt like coming back to, like, I guess, like, your very messy cousin mm-hmm. who you've had a bit of time from because they drain you. And it was like, okay, cool. It's time to come back. We've given 8 years. We've given some time. Uh-huh. And now I can be ready to jump back in to your world. But I really missed it. And I miss Queenie, and I missed her friends and her family. And mm-hmm. I missed everything that she gets up to, I would say.
9: Yes. Now, I wanted to ask you, you know, the success. I mean, it was a phenomenal success, and it sold so well and you know, truly did become a thing that everyone was talking about. It crossed over into, you know, cultural conversation. How was that? How was that to process and deal with?
8: I don't think I processed it still.
9: Let's go through it now.
8: Okay, thanks. But I think I was just like, okay, that's a thing. But I guess, like, you know that people talk about it because people, I guess, like, tag you and stuff. And you kind of think, so you kind of just have an idea of it, I think, through social media. But then, like, I went to like a black-owned gallery in Mexico, like deep in Mexico, and in the bookshop there was a copy of it, and I was like, wow, how did that get there? And someone was like, well, it's quite a big book, isn't it? And I was like, is it? Is it like that?
9: Global acclaim.
8: So I think it's just like, I think I've just still been learning, like, it went to places.
9: And then did that, you know, was there any idea when you were writing it? Was there an element of it, or, I don't know, something about Queenie herself, or, I don't know, the storytelling that made you think, maybe this will be a breakthrough book? Did you ever have that feeling?
8: No. I was just like, let's hope for the best. And I think with everything in my life, I'm just like, we'll throw everything at it, we'll work really hard, and we'll just hope for the best, because you just know, like, every, you know, things just happen. And I think that, you know, like I said, I worked hard, I put a lot into it, and I knew that the one thing that people, I think that I wanted it to be relatable. Mm-hmm. And I think a lot of people, they find that, you know, Queenie might not be them, but there are elements of her mm-hmm. that they can see themselves in. And I think that could have been one of the reasons why everyone, you know, ran with it in that way. She's every woman.
9: Yeah, well, she's a bit like a messy, and like, she's like sort of self-sabotagey, and she's also like a bit annoying.
8: Yeah, very.
9: Is that okay to say?
8: No, do you know what? Like, people are always like, oh no, she, and I'm always like, I'm annoyed by her. I tell you what, I'm most annoyed by her, actually, because I've written chapters that you're not even going to see because they're so annoying. So yeah, no, like, I am, but I think that we all are a little bit. Do you know what I mean? Because we're all like the main character in our own world. Yeah. And actually, we don't realize, probably quite annoying to everyone else.
9: But there is something I was saying this morning about characters that, definitely more with characters than, I guess, with people in real life. Yeah. But you kind of like them being a bit annoying or a bit irritating, because it's kind of, you know, you want to see where this is going when you're reading.
8: Yeah. But also, when I'm writing it, I'd be bored if I wasn't writing someone mm-hmm. who wasn't annoying, or wasn't like a bit sort of like really, like, she kind of pushes, I think. She pushes you in loads of different ways, and she definitely pushed me as a writer. Just to kind of explore, like, how irritating can we get on the page without an editor saying, we've gone too far.
9: I think you write really beautifully about families, be it your actual family or, you know, friendship groups and your chosen family. What is it that sort of, you know, remains a source of inspiration for you or fascinates you about family groups?
8: I feel like we are our family in the ways that we do and don't want to be. And my family, you know, I sort of am obsessed with them. And also I'm like, stay away from me. In what, I slipped my disc last week and everyone was in my bedroom, and it was the most stressful thing of all time. I live by myself. I don't want to see anyone. I look up, my nan is there. She's massaging my legs. My mum is opening the window and she's closing it again. My niece is jumping on the bed. My sister is downstairs shouting. Do you know what I mean? But I love them, but I'm also like, it's a lot. And I'm really interested in all of these people in your life that you didn't choose. Mm-hmm. And it's like, would I? I don't know. But you know what I mean? So it's like, you know, my back is fine, and I was like, I don't want to see anyone for weeks.
9: Yeah, we love you, just can't stand you.
8: So I think I'm interested. I always write about what I'm interested in and what I find funny mm-hmm. and what I find, you know, like, fascinating. Uh-huh. And so, yeah, that's always going to start there.
4: Candice Carty-Williams talking about her latest novel, Queenie is Working on It. Our cultural critic on today's Arts Hour is Zing Singh. Zing, we both read the original Queenie. How do you feel about her bringing her back?
5: I think it makes sense for this current day and age. Mm. I think the fact that Queenie's now a little bit older and is now pondering big questions like her biological clock completely aligns with the women I know who are around Candice Carty-Williams' age and Queenie's age now, you know, thinking about parenthood, thinking about fertility, not really knowing what the right solution or way out of the problem is, while also sort of being trapped in a almost mid-20s approach to relationships and dating. I think it's a really relatable situation to be in.
10: It's interesting to hear how the book hit a nerve outside the UK, including in Mexico, but why do you think that was?
5: I think people just love reading flawed characters, even if they are incredibly annoying. Like, I think Holden Caulfield from Catcher in the Rye comes to mind. What an incredibly annoying man to spend any time in the head of. But people love Catcher in the Rye. And I think spending time with flawed protagonists allows us to, in a sideways move, confront our own flaws and feel not quite so alone when it comes to it.
10: Good point. But I wouldn't know, because like Mary Poppins, I'm practically perfect in every way.
5: Indeed you are.
10: Thank you, Zing. You're with The Arts Hour and I'm Nikki Beattie. The American actor Bill Pullman has been a stalwart of cinema for 40 years. He starred in movies as varied as Sleepless in Seattle, Lost Highway, Spaceballs and Independence Day. And on TV, in prestige shows The Sinner, The Burrows and Torchwood. His latest film is a biopic called Everybody Digs Bill Evans, in which he plays the father of the titular jazz pianist. The film dramatises the legendary Village Vanguard recording sessions by Bill Evans and his band in 1961, something Bill Pullman cited as one of the reasons he was drawn to the project, as he told the BBC's Nimone.
11: I don't know who figures it out, but apparently I've been told that for people that understand live recording, they say it's the best live recording ever made, some of them.
12: Yeah, and it's been much lauded, that particular performance. And like you say, the actual recording of what was happening. And we see some of that. I mean, it's beautifully shot in black and white, isn't it? It's redolent of the era because it sort of takes us back there without having to take us back there because of the visuals. So that's what it feels. That's what it felt like watching it.
11: Yeah, and of course my part of it was a discrete part of the center of the movie, particularly. But when I saw the movie at the Berlin Film Festival, it was a bunch of months ago, I was struck by how Grant Gee, the director, assembled it all together in a way that he's just so aware of the tasty sound, that he makes use of.
12: And the tasty look as well.
11: And
12: the light.
11: Look, and the look, he really
12: just
11: understood.
12: Just special. Yeah. So as Bill Pullman is alluding to, your part is not in that performance that we actually see because you are playing Bill Evans' dad.
11: Yes. So a guy who really was supposedly not really interested in all the things that his sons were interested in. Mm. But golf was a big thing for him and with his boys. But and Laurette Metcalf plays the mom.
12: Oh,
11: and
12: fantastic.
11: So there's this kind of strange way where Bill is at the bottom of the barrel and no one is taking him in anymore because he's a nuisance with his addiction and things. Mm. And he goes to, he was raised in Plainfield, New Jersey, but Harry Sr. and his wife went down to Miami and was living down there. And so Bill shows up on the doorstep and these are two people that don't know how to even say the word addicted, so they don't.
12: No, they don't. And I mean, as Laurie plays it beautifully as mom, she kind of knows, but she's sort of watching something unfold that really is, like you say, alien to her. I found it's beautifully shot and poignant, and the filming of that place where you and Laurie are as playing mum and dad in Miami, the heat and the claustrophobia kind of come off the screen. Didn't you and Anders Danielsson-Lee, who plays Bill Evans, bond over music, I mean, during the making of this?
11: Well, it was... Yeah, some music, but it was more the fact that we both come from these medical families. Mm. And, Anders is notorious for being a singular element in the acting world in that he's Norwegian, has a good American accent.
12: Yeah.
11: He can play piano well. And also he's a medical doctor and works as a medical doctor. So, but he comes

0: it, you know, who would think that be a scene in a movie that would be an interesting scene? But the scene where he gets the album, puts on the vinyl, and sits in the living room of this weird house in Miami, Florida, with his mom and dad, not knowing, you know, what they're going to think of it. And it's a really interesting sequence to hear, just watch people listening to music. You know, it's Grant G's genius.
1: Bill Pullman discussing Everybody Digs Bill Evans. Zing Sing, do you dig Bill Evans or New York jazz of that era?
2: I have to confess, I am not a jazz expert, but I think the idea of situating a film in that era while trying to make it look like what we think of as the New York jazz scene, you know, black and white people smoking furiously in small underground clubs. I think aesthetically on film, it looks fantastic.
1: Music biopics about specific gigs or eras are definitely a thing at the moment. Edo Flux, Colin 75 earlier in the year about Keith Jarrett's legendary show. But not just about jazz. I mean, the Bob Dylan film, A Complete Unknown, charted him moving into more electric guitar. And there are new Oasis and Pulp documentaries. I don't know if the rest of the world cares about that, but how do you like your music biopics?
2: I don't like straight biopics. Mm. And actually, one of the best music biopics for my money is the Robbie Williams biopic that came out in 2024, Better Man, where Robbie Williams is played by a CGI chimpanzee. And it sounds absolutely bonkers at first, but then as time wears on, you completely forget he's being taken by a monkey.
1: It's amazing, isn't it?
2: It is a real feat of storytelling, I think. And I think also communicates something quite deep and profound about Robbie's own character and personality himself. Apparently, the filmmaker asked Robbie Williams if he was okay with being played by an animal, and if so, what animal did he consider himself most like? And Robbie went, a lion. And the filmmaker decided to go with chimpanzee instead.
1: That is good intel. At the recent Emmy Awards, Welsh actor and TV star Matthew Rhys made history when he became the first person ever to win two lead acting Emmys in one night. He was named Best Lead Actor in a Limited Series for the psychological thriller The Beast in Me and Best Lead Actor in a Comedy for his role in Widow's Bay. Those wins also made him the first person to win Emmys in all three major acting categories, having already taken Best Lead Actor in a Drama Series in 2018 for his role in The Americans. What a superb series that was. We thought we'd revisit an interview Matthew Rhys gave the BBC's Lucy Owen talking about the comedic horror Widow's Bay, in which he plays the community's beleaguered mayor, Tom Loftus. Here he is explaining a bit more about it.
3: It is based in a small island about 40 nautical miles from New England. And Tom Loftus, the part I play, is hell-bent on turning the island into the next kind of Martha's Vineyard or Nantucket. However, he is informed by the locals that this may be very difficult as the island has a very checkered past, of which he's strongly of the opinion it's just been a run of bad luck. But it turns out the locals may carry more truth than he would wish for. Dun, dun, dun, dun.
4: So, and the island, it's remote, isn't it, as well? It's got all the ingredients for something really spine-tingling and creepy. There's no Wi-Fi, dodgy mobile phone signal.
3: No, none of that. One of the great things about it, setting it in the 80s, is you remove all that technology that kind of can make storytelling that much easier or more convenient if people could text or check the internet, et cetera, et cetera. So the smart thing, what Katie Dipple, the writer, did was by setting it so far off the coast, she removed all modern technology. So it is very analog. People still use landlines. There's no internet. And I think that just lends itself to the community and their suspicions. But it also strips away the convenience in a way. You have people far more willing to kind of get in their car or truck and investigate rather than just text someone and go, is everything okay? Which I love.
4: And I do like a thriller with a bit of supernatural thrown in there. So what can you tell us about the sea hag?
3: The sea hag is one of the prominent myths on the island that if you encounter the sea hag and she butts you, she has blood under her nail, then

0: She can basically track you down.
1: Mm. Talking of horror, I feel like we've all seen you in a completely new light in recent months. You know, we've had the beast in me, you're playing that mean, nasty, ruthless billionaire Niall Jarvis.
0: I think he's just misunderstood.
1: Do you think?
0: That's how I played it.
1: Okay. But it seems like you're quite enjoying playing a bad guy.
0: All the cliches are true about playing bad guys. They are like little juicy steaks you can get your teeth into. And as long as you don't get too mustache twirly, which is what the director used to say to me, sometimes he would literally mime twirling a mustache if I was getting a little too... they're just a lot of fun. They tend to be, I think, a little more dramatic because their role in the piece is to be a little more extreme. So, it's just a lot of fun. And something I'm not used to doing. So I was even surprised when they came to me with Niall Jarvis and Beast in Me because it's not the kind of role I'm approached with. So I jumped at the chance because it was something very new to me, but something had an incredible, maybe too much fun in doing. But as the children said, I'm glad to see the world is seeing the real me.
1: Yeah. Nice. That's nice for them. Do you know what? It's so lovely hearing about all your incredible success that you've been having over many, many years now. But it wasn't always that way, was it? You know, it was a tough start and you nearly threw in the towel, didn't you? Can you tell us that story?
0: When I considered another career?
1: Yeah.
0: It was after I did the graduate. I did the graduate in the West End with Kathleen Turner. And I, very arrogantly, and one of the great lessons, I think, in this work is the second you think, oh, this is it, I've kind of cracked it. I'm good now, I'm set up. It'll take the rug from under your feet. It was one of the great lessons for me in realizing you have to surrender to whatever it's going to throw at you. So I'd done the graduate on London's glittering West End with Kathleen Turner. I went, ha-ha, here I go. And then I didn't work for a long time after that. It was well over a year and a half. And I was just at work. I couldn't get a cold, let alone an audition. And there was one day I was walking past the Army recruiting office in Charing Cross Road. And I stopped. And I was just looking in the window. There's a colour sergeant outside. And he just went, do you want to come in for a chat? And I went, yeah, I will, actually. And I went in and I had a conversation. And then he said, why don't you come back next week for a real interview? But and we'll see how we go. And I said, yeah, all right. So the next week I went in and I met with an officer and we sat down. He interviewed me and he asked a number of questions about why I had interest in joining the army. And he was incredibly suspicious of me. And he says, so you've been working as an actor for 4 years. I was like, yes, I have, yeah. And he goes, and is there any part of you that wants to join the army in some kind of research role? And I said, no, not at all. And then he said, all right, maybe we'll consider a second interview, possibly in X amount of time, and we'll be in touch. And I went, okay, yeah, great, thanks. And then about a week later, I got a rejection letter from the British Parliament saying, thank you for your interest. Good luck in your career. And I went, oh my, I can't even join the army. I said things are really bad. But I do think that officer was just so wildly suspicious. You're joining for all the wrong reasons.
2: Matthew Rees discussing Widow's Bay, which is streaming on Apple TV. Our cultural critic Zing Sing is with me in the studio. Are you a Widow's Bay fan?
3: Yes, it is very funny. But also, I want to add, genuinely scary in parts.
2: Oh, no.
3: It actually is. And I think...
2: Zing, this is the problem. I avoided this because the very strapline and the idea of this just made me think it's not for me. And then, keep your finger on the cultural pulse, Nikki Beatty, I watched it. I watched every single episode, but I didn't find it scary.
3: Really? Not even the episode where he goes into the crawl space underneath the haunted house?
2: No, because I just know it's a bit silly. But I'm not saying that's a bad thing. But I'm glad you were scared. But let's talk about how chilling he is in The Beast in Me. Now, that was scary to me. What do you think about his range?
3: I mean, he's so versatile, isn't he? I think he has this very unique everyman quality about his face. You could walk past him in a supermarket and you wouldn't really take a second look.
2: Good point.
3: But he really communicates this sense of an everyman mask, but underneath there's this tension or there's something else roiling the surface. And, you know, in The Americans, obviously the secret is he's a Russian agent.
2: Yeah.
3: You know, in Widow's Bay, he's the beleaguered mayor who's trying to put on a chirpy facade, but underneath he's just like a mess of anxieties and contradictions. And obviously in The Beast in Me, he's carrying a much more sinister secret. So I think he's just very good at communicating that kind of double face.
2: Yeah. No, he's a consummate actor, or a protean actor is probably the right word, isn't it? It's extraordinary to think, I mean, he's made history winning 3 Best Actor Emmys across 3 different categories now, but that he almost gave up acting. What's the lesson for us in that, Zing?
3: Oh, I think it's never give up, surely, because who knows, maybe one day an Emmy-winning series might drop into either of our laps.
2: Do you think it would for you or me?
3: I mean, I hope it does.
2: Thank you. You're listening to The Arts Hour from the BBC World Service. Danish filmmaker Nicholas Winding Refn has spent 3 decades making films that are visceral, stylized, and defiantly unconventional. From The Pusher Trilogy and Bronson to Valhalla Rising, Drive, Only God Forgives, and The Neon Demon. Raised between Copenhagen and New York, the director has pushed genre and narrative to their limits. After a decade away from feature filmmaking, he's returned with Her Private Hell, a feverish blend of science fiction, horror, fantasy, eroticism, and camp, set in a mysterious, futuristic metropolis. The film follows a troubled young woman, Elle, played by Sophie Thatcher of Yellow Jackets fame, searching for her father, and an American GI, played by Charles Melton, who's attempting to rescue his daughter from hell or from the mythical serial killer, the Leatherman. Are you keeping up? The origins of Her Private Hell might be deeply personal. Following life-threatening heart failure in 2023, when Nicholas Winding Refn died for nearly 25 minutes, he's described coming to this film as a kind of creative rebirth. Nicholas joins us now from Vienna. Welcome, Nicholas.
4: Thank you very much for having me.
2: Nicholas, there's a reference to the Danish fairy tale writer Hans Christian Andersen in the first couple of minutes of the film. And you have described this film as a fairy tale. I'm interested to know, before we talk specifically about this film, what stories did you grow up with that activated your imagination and creativity?
4: There's so many. I think the one that made most profound impact the first time around was The Ugly Duckling. Because it's about transformation. And I think for me, creativity is about transformation, transforming from an object to an experience or vice versa.
2: And this is the first film you've directed in 10 years. It's also the first film you've made since you died. How has that death changed the way that you're approaching your creativity?
4: It's not so much that it has changed it. I think I'm more conscious of time. It's a cliche when you come back from the other side, you have emphasis on time because you know how little you have left. But it does give me an insight to many other understandings of petty nonsense that you spend your time worrying about instead of spending time on something that's actually meaningful.
2: We all need to maybe die for a few minutes, don't we?
4: I would say I'm the happiest dead person who came back in the world.
2: Will you explain? I'm aware of what happened to you, but perhaps for Zing and other people listening, you could tell us what actually happened.
4: I had what's called a leaking heart, which means that one of my valves broke and then my blood runs backwards and my lungs were filling up with blood and I was drowning. Which meant that I was diagnosed right away as a death situation. And I was scheduled surgery 2 weeks later. And it was one of those uncomfortable realities where they were going to open up your chest and do terrible things to you. So it was a very difficult 2 weeks. But then after the first week, I was able to meet the surgeon. And it turned out to be the Tom Cruise of surgeons. He was just, I can fix you. I can make you better. I can make you new. And he could operate on me in a different way. And I asked him to videotape it, which he did for me. So I know what I look like on the inside.
2: Wow.
4: And when I woke up, he had not gone through my chest, but through my side with a telescope. The man was a genius. He went through my body with his hands into my heart, sliced open my heart and fixed my valve and pulled out again. And I was almost as good as new, or even better. I was like RoboCop.
2: Nicholas, what was the first image, idea, or feeling that unlocked her private hell for you?
4: Well, I had two ideas. One was a young girl coming to a city that doesn't exist, and a GI going to hell to bring back his daughter. And they were very opposite ideas. So it was hard to find a narrative that could combine them. And then I had this leather man, let's call it the glam monster. And from that, I could create a triangle. And then in a triangle, you can create a narrative.
5: There's not a single person that is like you. Say it with me. I am unique consciousness, and I am made of stardust. The moment you forget that is the moment you disappear.
2: The film seems to inhabit a world where desire and power and violence are entangled. What were you interested in exploring about those relationships?
4: I don't really know why I do what I do. I've never really tried to understand it. I'm not a politician in that sense. I make what turns me on, essentially. What gives me a feeling of life and desire. It's a form of fetishization. It's creativity without definition. It's like a flow of energy. I don't have any skills, really.
2: Yes, you do.
4: I never had any skills.
2: Yes, well, you do.
4: I understand what you're saying, but it's more like this. I didn't have any abilities as a child. But then I learned that if I could ostracize myself and make that into an object, that could become my skill. So if I could essentially make everything coming from my heart, then that would be my way of expressing. And then obviously the moving image is what always excited me.
2: Talking of the moving image, there was something quite unsettling about the way I was seeing the characters, particularly the women at the center of this story. How did you think about the gaze of the camera on those women for this film?
4: Well, like everything, it's a collaboration between the actresses and myself. You know, a gaze is a point of view. Everyone has. It's a form of individualism expression. There's nothing wrong with whatever gaze you're seeing it from. It depends on how it affects you and how we work with it.
2: Zing.
3: You've always been really interested in depictions of violence as well. I wonder what it is about violence that interests you as something to explore on film.
4: I mean, I don't like violence, and I certainly don't like anything that exploits it. But I believe art is an act of violence. Art is to violate you because that's how it inspires you. Art has to penetrate your brain to plant a thought, an expression, an emotion, because that's what makes you human. So for me, art is the most powerful mechanism in the universe. It's like water. We can't live without it.
6: Beautiful, sweet, powerful. You either have it or you don't. Have you heard?
5: There's been another victim of the Leather Man.
7: Is he a ghost? A monster? God?
6: If you think he's playing games with you, he is.
2: I think of your films as often communicating as much through colour, through sound, through composition and rhythms as they do through the dialogue. And I was thinking about the costumes and the makeup in this film. What were your notes to those creatives in those departments? Let's start with the makeup, because I mean, whether it's crystal teardrops and lots of lashes on Elle or glittery, shiny shapes, what were your notes to the makeup department?
4: I collect toys, specifically Japanese toys. And I've always really enjoyed dolls. I have daughters, so I've bought a lot of dolls through my life. So in a way, her private hell was my ability to play with dolls and make them up and put clothes on them.
2: And in terms of the costumes, what did you tell your costume department? Because, I mean, there were some incredible outfits.
4: Well, I said, make it look glamorous. It's fantasy. You know, creativity is about imagination. I used to make films about capturing authenticity. But at a certain point, I became interested in unreality. Because the color palettes are larger. It has almost an endless scope of potentials. So the costume was more like, make it extravagant and make it fun and make it kitsch.
2: This might sound a little bit ignorant, but I understand that you're colorblind. But how does that then affect your choices for tones and presumably lighting?
4: Well, I am colorblind, which means everyone else has to be colorblind.
2: But what do you see? Like, there's a red coat, for example, a famous red coat in this film. How do you see that?
4: Red.
2: Okay, you do see red. So what?
4: I've been told from experts that it's green, that I can't see green.
2: Ah, okay.
4: And anything that falls on, and then I can't see midtones. I can only see contrast color, I'm told.
2: Right.
4: But then I never know because I don't know what the difference is.
2: Yes.
4: But I can only make something that I can see. So everyone around me has to work as if they're colorblind so I can see it. So it's a very interesting process.
2: Yeah.
4: I very much enjoy it.
2: So after all these years of filmmaking, what do you think you're still trying to discover about cinema and your creativity?
4: The real struggle is always, what is cinema? What's cinema now? I mean, what we're doing is cinema. We're talking. We can cut between the two of us, three of us, four of us, how many are going to be in this call. We can color grade in it, put music to it. And our dialogue is natural. Then that's cinema. Cinema is many things. But I think for me, what justifies the existence in something that continues to evolve is the collective experience. We live at a time when the AI is very much dominating our narratives or the algorithm. So I wanted to make a movie the AI could never make.
2: Mm.
4: I wanted to make a movie that was the enemy of the algorithm. Because I think those things are mostly important, especially when I look at my kids' generation, that they have to have something that is the antidote to normalcy.
2: Nicholas Winding Refn, thank you so much. And Her Private Hell is in movie theatres across the globe this week. Zing, isn't he fascinating?
3: He's such an idiosyncratic director and speaker.
2: Idiosyncratic is the perfect word. I'm going to stick with that. Finally, on today's Arts Hour, music. Peter Samua is a Ghanaian trumpeter, composer and musician based in the Netherlands. As we're about to hear, he recently performed live at the Jazz Ahead Festival in Bremen, Germany. And here he is introducing himself and his music to the BBC Soweto Kinch.
8: My band is made up of Antoine de Bruin on the piano, Marijn van der Ven on the bass, Jens Meyer on the drums, and Danny Rombout on percussion, keeping the groove alive. I'll be playing my latest album entitled Walking Distance, fresh from the box. So I'm happy to share it with the people here. And it's a mix of jazz and Arabic influence, hip-hop, blues, and funk, and post-bop jazz vibes, like the Freddie Hubbard direction vibes, and Wayne Shorter also, those vibes. Mostly I listen to the music to get inspiration of what type of album I want to put out. So with this one, I was listening a lot to Freddie Hubbard with Wayne Shorter, some hip-hop vibes also, some blues, and also Soweto Kinch as well. So I got inspiration and, from all those areas and just also from daily lives activities, like waking up in the morning and having breakfast and walking to a destination, I found out that these different genres, they have one thing in common, that you can fuse them, So that's why the album is entitled Walking Distance. And the titles of the songs, some are 300 meters, intersection, crossroad, junction, you know, just it relates to how different genres are connected together. Tonight at Jazz Ahead with my band, I'll be playing 300 Meters, which has a very steady groove, heavy bass line, and just jazz improvisation on the flugelhorn. I'll play on the flugelhorn for this track. And also on the album, is I recorded with the flugelhorn, so it has the warmth, energy, and warm sound that comes with it. Hit play.

0: 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Thank you for lending me your ears, and thank you to both my guests, Nicholas Winding Refn and Zing Sing. 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
1: Always have great music on the Arts Hour, don't they? Thank you, Nikki. That programme, well, we'll have another episode of that programme at the same time next week. This is RNZ National, Phil O'Brien to midnight tonight, and we've got Sunday Night Retro coming up very shortly. On the programme tonight, Kiwi soldiers recalling their experience of landing under fire on the beaches of the Treasury Islands during World War II. A Soviet cruise liner, the Mikhail Lermontov, sinks in Port Gore within the Marlborough Sounds. How did that happen? And what's in a name? Amelia Nurse finds out what names can tell us about the society they originated from. Here's a name you'll know. It's B.B. King. And it's B.B. King recorded live in Cook County Jail. This is going to take us to the news at 8 o'clock.
2: Ladies and gentlemen, up until now, I've played to you the same way I would play at the audience at Mr. Kelly's, which is the first time I've ever been there. But I tell you what we're going to do now. We're going to reminisce a little bit, and I'll tell you why. Because there are so many tunes. You know, we've recorded something like 308 records, single records, that is. And about 32 or 3 LPs. So that's quite a few records, you know. So a lot of them we don't play too often. So what we're going to do, we're going to reach way back, if it's all right with you, and pull out quite a few of them real old ones. Is that all right with you? All right, baby. All right, all right. Don't forget Sweet 16. All right, baby. Gotta do it. The first one we wanna do, we wanna jump way back. This one is the first tune, ladies and gentlemen, that made people know about B.B. King.

Now we're gonna reminisce just a little bit further. This was one of the next big records we had, about 52. This was somewhat of what we call a blues ballad, like. People don't do too many of this kind today, but I think a lot of the things that we let go sometimes are the things we cherish most later on.

0: RNZ News at 8. Good evening, I'm Phil O'Brien. National says Labor's fiscal plan is a fraud and the least credible released by a major party in living memory. Labor released the plan this afternoon and has matched the coalition's forecast $2.4 billion of new spending each year. The party is adamant it has left enough unallocated to pay for reintroducing the full pay equity scheme, but it has not included a specific line item for it. National's finance spokesperson Nicola Willis says Labor's hiding the true cost of its policies. Ms. Willis says Labor is continuing a big taxing and spending agenda. The National Cyber Security Centre is urging businesses to strengthen their online security as Cyber Smart Week gets underway. The annual National Cybersecurity Awareness Campaign is held each October. The Deputy Director General of the Centre, Catriona Robinson, says threats and attacks on businesses are becoming more common.
1: This Cyber Smart Week is a great opportunity to have a conversation about the cybersecurity risks that we face, help people recognise suspicious activity and build simple cybersecurity habits that can protect them.
0: Catriona Robinson is urging businesses to take basic preventative measures, including backing up data, using multi-factor authentication and having an incident response plan. A man who helped rescue an 89-year-old from a burning Gisborne home early on Saturday morning before quietly slipping away says he didn't want to make a fuss. Local police hailed Tim Morris as a hero after the rescue. The 37-year-old was driving on Aberdeen Road about 1 a.m. on Saturday with a friend when they saw the blaze and pulled over to help. Police say Mr. Morris and his friend slipped away when emergency services arrived but revealed his involvement after an appeal for him to come forward. Mr. Morris says he just wanted to get the man out of the burning house. The rescued 89-year-old is recuperating well in hospital. A former job seeker who fears she unwittingly gave a company her personal data to train its artificial intelligence is urging others to do their due diligence. Charlie McLean believes some companies listing attractive remote working roles on professional networking sites such as LinkedIn are simply after applicant data. She says it could be a red flag if a company is posting job ads prolifically. Ms. McLean is now petitioning to ban so-called ghost jobs, advertised roles that a company has no intention of filling. A LinkedIn spokesperson says every job on its platform must be authentic. Recruiters spoken to have heard about ghost jobs, calling them a new con for the sector. A nutrition researcher at Auckland University is hoping to carry out a larger clinical trial to determine whether feijoas can help lower blood pressure. Ibrahim Mohammed uncovered the unexpected possibility while investigating whether the fruit could improve blood sugar levels during a six-month weight loss program for people with pre-diabetes. The fruit had no effect on blood sugar, but those who were given about a gram of feijoa powder every day were found to have lower blood pressure than those on a placebo.
2: I would love to continue this work and specifically looking at whether these blood pressure improvements, how robust they are, because again, this study wasn't designed to look at blood pressure. It's something that we sort of explored and found. And so looking at future studies on that would be really interesting.
0: And that's the news.
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0: A short forecast from Met Service to midnight tomorrow. Northland, mostly cloudy. Scattered rain, especially in the east, where heavy falls are possible until tonight. Auckland and Coromandel, remaining areas of cloud clearing this evening and becoming mostly fine. Waikato to Wellington, as well as Bay of Plenty, the Central High Country, Hawke's Bay from Napier southwards and Wairarapa, fine with areas of morning frosts, possibly severe about the Central High Country. Gisborne and Hawke's Bay north of Napier, partly cloudy with isolated showers, clearing Hawke's Bay this evening, then Gisborne tomorrow. Nelson and from Marlborough to Southland, mainly fine with areas of cloud, fog or frost in the morning. For Border to Westland, fine apart from areas of morning and evening clouds. Fiordland becoming heavy, becoming cloudy this evening actually, and patchy drizzle developing tomorrow morning. And the Chatham Islands mostly cloudy, few showers for a time tomorrow. Just on 8:05, we'll have more news and weather for you at 9:00. And got a lot to get through in Sunday Night Retro, so straight into it. Every year on the 27th of October, locals on remote Mono Island in the Solomons commemorate New Zealand Day. On that day in 1943, Kiwi and American soldiers landed on the island by boat to recapture it from occupying Japanese forces during World War II. In the ensuing fighting, which became known as the Battle of the Treasury Islands, 200 Japanese and 40 New Zealanders were killed. At the time, New Zealand radio broadcasters also travelled to the Solomon Islands. Sarah Johnson from Ngātahuanga Sound and Vision brought us some of their audio recordings when she appeared on Jesse Mulligan's afternoon show in October 2018.
5: So this was, you know, the war in the Pacific. We had, Japan had attacked Pearl Harbor in 1941, and then throughout 1942 it sort of advanced down through the Pacific, and the fear in New Zealand was obviously that, you know, the Japanese forces would eventually reach NZ. So the Americans, many of whom had been stationed in New Zealand, and New Zealand's 3rd Division was formed, and they headed off into the Pacific to try and, you know, take these islands back and push the Japanese forces back. So Solomon Islands, we have places like Guadalcanal where there was fierce fighting. And then 75 years ago this weekend, the New Zealanders landed on the Treasury group of islands. This is in the western province of the Solomon Islands. It's, you know, an incredibly remote part of the world, and goodness knows what the local people must have thought when suddenly, you know, two of the world's most industrialised countries decide to start, you know, throwing firepower at them. So the landing was on an island called Mono, and that was New Zealand's first landing under fire since Gallipoli. So the US Navy is bringing the New Zealanders ashore in these small boats, and we're going to hear first from two veterans of that landing who were recorded in the 1960s. There's Les Booth, who was a platoon commander, and Pat Keogh, who was an engineer, and they're talking about what it was like to jump off a boat while, you know, Japanese machine guns were raining down on you.
6: The first wave was men with weapons and bare ammunition. They lined up very efficiently, they took off, and you could see these little squadrons of four boats whipping in through the break, and you hoped that they would do all right because you were waiting and you were in the next lot, and you hoped that everything would be pretty good by the time you got there.
7: And I must say I had great admiration for the American bosuns who were standing up on the back of these flaming things, taking all that was started to come to us. Of course, once these boats got into formation and went up this Blanche Harbour to sweep in left in line so that all the wave would hit the beach at the same time, of course, what felt like to us in the small boats crouching down, all hell let loose. And of course, it was our first time in battle, and the first snapping of the bullets as they, shots as they go over your head, sort of sets the fear of hell into you, you know. Of course, the beach, the piece that I landed on anyway, was about 3 yards wide, covered in fairly big stones. It wasn't a sandy beach in this particular part because I was right on the left-hand side. And with this thick jungle and vegetation right down to the water's edge, you splashed ashore and your blokes followed you, of course, and you started then, of course, to move inland.
6: You couldn't actually see what was there.
7: Nothing at all, no. You had nothing to see. All you could see was the edge of this bush, and of course you had to break into it and keep on moving.
8: The American boys headed down to a fine art. Instead of hitting the beach, they could bring the boat to a stop a few feet off it. And when you whooped out over the front, you found yourself landing in about 3 feet of water. However, you had to whip such stores as you had ashore so that they could take off smartly. Then we were in business on the island of Mono.
9: Pretty matter-of-fact for such a dramatic event they're describing. Pat Keogh and Les Booth, New Zealanders who landed under fire on the Solomon Islands 75 years ago.
5: I think that generation sort of became, it was pretty matter-of-fact, weren't they, about many of those sort of experiences. Mm. So there was jungle fighting for sort of the next 2 weeks with the Japanese who were hiding on the island. The Japanese were hugely outnumbered, but they refused to surrender. And by, I think, mid-November, over 200 Japanese had been killed and 40 New Zealanders had died also, and they are buried in the cemetery on Mono Island. The fighting was largely at night and in thick jungle, and it was something like what we call now guerrilla warfare, you know, one or two guys sneaking up on other guys, that kind of thing. The mobile broadcasting unit tried to convey for listeners back home what the conditions were like there. And this next recording is announcer Vivian Spencer, and he's describing the stress that the unknown jungle noises caused soldiers who were trying to listen for the enemy at night time.
10: As your representatives with the New Zealand forces in the Pacific, we have tonight set up a microphone in the jungle outside our tent for you to hear what goes on. Here they are. The crickets, the frogs, the cicadas, and all their brood. The noises come to you from Stirling Island in the Treasury Group, which, as you all know, is at present occupied largely by New Zealanders. Imagine a black, moonless night. All these weird squawks and screeches that never seem to stop. And in addition, rustlings in the bush of lizards, rats and crabs, which are here in abundance. For the soldier on guard or perimeter defence, it's an eerie searching experience, and for the imaginative, a severe strain, especially when they knew the enemy was about. They knew he knew the suspense and worry he was causing. Listen again for a little to the noises nature can make. Add to them in your mind the man-made wail of the siren, the booming, crackling and bursting of the ack-ack, the drone of hostile engines, and the occasional explosion of the bomb that fell too near, however far away it was.
9: That's proper radio, isn't it? The sounds of the tropical jungle at night in the Solomon Islands in 1943.
5: Yes, that's a fantastic recording. It's very atmospheric, isn't it? It takes you right there. So eventually the Treasury Group Islands were declared clear of the Japanese forces, and an airfield and a radar base were set up, and about, you know, several thousand men served there over the following year. One of them was Captain Ken Sanford. He was a New Zealand Army captain from Hamilton, and he recorded this nice description for radio and noted that the Japanese forces, however, were still not too far away.
11: It is very clear today. And there was a hard glare off the sea as I was coming over in the barge to make this record. From the boat, the Japanese base on the Shortland Islands was quite plain. If they had petrol to fly their planes with, they could be over our heads here within 10 minutes from the seaplane harbour at Faisi. Not much further away, on Bougainville, the enemy-held airfields off Kihili and Kara are still serviceable. But how they must curse as they look at their own planes, lying idle and useless, starved of the one thing that can make them deadly, aviation spirit. But I started with the intention of telling you something of this little place, unknown as it was to all of us a year ago. There are two main islands, Mono and Stirling, both of volcanic origin, Mono the larger being 7 to 8 miles across and roughly circular in shape. It is far from flat, crossed by ravines and ridges, and rises to 1,100 feet. It is clad in very dense jungle, as formidable even as that heartbreaking country on Guadalcanal, back of Death Valley. Here it was that our men first encountered the full meaning of Japanese night fighting, and where they came to realize that the unseen enemy is the more deadly. It is too hard to describe what it means to lie for hours in a foxhole, in the Stygian darkness of the jungle, ears and eyes straining, with nothing but one's nerves for company, and an unseen enemy within a few yards. Now I find, contrary to my first intention, that I haven't told you very much at all about the treasuries. Maybe I can condense a little of it. Perhaps, if I had more time, I could tell you of the unpleasant things, the stifling heat of the jungle, the depressing knowledge that this patch of sand and this muddy road is the only area where one may work, rest, think, write and play. There is nowhere else except out on the sea. But I could tell you also that there is some real beauty in the curve of a coconut tree in the moonlight, and I have yet to see the equal of the sun setting out over the coral sea. But if finally you care to question me more closely, I will tell you, confidentially, that I would trade all of it, all the beauty of the coral sea, for a mere half acre in a road I know called Peach Grove in Hamilton, where I know of a fair-sized lawn that could do with a mowing, some cricket bats that need oiling, a sunny veranda, and a few books I might read again.
9: Oh, I've oiled a few cricket bats in Peach Grove myself. That's Captain Kenneth Sanford feeling homesick for my hometown, Hamilton, and that was recorded in 1944 on the Treasury Islands.
5: He actually, I think, went on to serve on the New Zealand Cricket Council, so he was obviously a well-known figure in cricketing circles.
9: Yeah.
5: So finally today we're going to end with the voices of the local people on Mono Island and Stirling Island. You know, nobody in the 1940s thought to actually interview them about what they thought of it all, of course. But we do have some songs that they recorded. And this one is a song that was written by the local islanders. It's sung in Pidgin. So you can possibly, if you listen closely, pick up some of the lyrics which talk about Tokyo and America and New Zealand. And it's about the war between the Americans and the New Zealanders and the Japanese.

0: A song in Pidgin, recorded in 1944 by locals in the Solomon Islands, about the fighting between the Japanese, New Zealanders and Americans in World War II. Sarah Johnson from Ngā Taonga Sound and Vision was speaking to Jesse Mulligan in October 2018, 75 years on from the first New Zealand Day in the Solomons in 1943. That's 83 years ago this month. This is Sunday Night Retro with Phil O'Brien. We've got nurses a bit later. Amelia Nurse, as a matter of fact. She's presenting us this next program. Names, once they are in common use, quickly become mere sounds, their etymology being buried like so many of the earth's marvels beneath the dust of habit. That's what Salman Rushdie thought, anyway. This is the first in a series called Full Name, Please, where we're going to look a little more closely at names, people's names, more specifically with Amelia Nurse.
1: Good morning, Malvina Major, Retirement Village. Mario speaking. M-A-R-J-O. Oh, I just asked Rosie to go and see Kushner. Is that alright? I'm from Holland.
2: Yes.
1: And so it's really Mario Johanna, and it comes together as Mario. Most people think it's Mario the Italian boy.
2: Yeah.
1: So it's really a Dutch girl's name, and it's really pronounced Mario.
2: Mario.
1: Yeah.
3: We all have them. Some of us like them.
4: Yes. I've got used to it. I'm 93.
3: And some of us don't.
5: Aloysius was the patron saint of youth. I hated it. It embarrassed me when I was a boy.
3: Most of the time, we don't have a lot of say in the matter.
2: Do you like your name?
5: I don't have any option, do I?
3: But it's often the first thing people know about us, which will form the cornerstone of their impressions. It's how we identify ourselves.
4: The kids at school called me Rosie, and my father used to go mad because in those days Rosie was a lady on the street, you know, and he'd say, now you go to school and you tell the headmaster your name is Rosemary or Billy. And the headmaster used to say, oh, Rosemary, oh, Rosie.
3: In this series, I'll be looking at names. What a name can tell us about the past and the present. What influences how people name their children.
4: But I never got called Rosemary at home. I always got called Billy because my mother had five girls and they wanted a boy, and so I became Billy.
3: Names. Names all over the world, why people change them, and the mystery and magic of pen names.
6: Names are such an important key to our own identity, our ego, and yet we don't give them to ourselves, either our first name or our last name. So it's a very peculiar kind of thing.
3: Joel Rosenthal is a distinguished professor emeritus at the State University of New York at Stony Brook. His main interest is the social history of late medieval England, with a corresponding interest in onomastics, or the study of names. He's given up skiing recently, so I was lucky to catch him for a chat.
2: So what sort of things, looking back in time, can names tell us about?
6: Well, one of the classic things that we talk about is the way that people come to adopt surnames, last names, as permanent hereditary possessions. In recent years, we've seen some departure from this, but for, you might say, most of the last 700 or 800 years, when surnames became popular, it was generally accepted that children carry their father's last name. That's a key to patriarchal domination of society. And until recent years, people rarely questioned that. Now, my children's generation does question that. And they used hyphenated names, double-barreled names. Women keep their own names, and the children are often some amalgam or hyphenated double name. But for most of society, it was the father's name that got passed on. And if we go back, say, to the Middle Ages, we find that hereditary surnames begin with the aristocracy. They were people who took patriarchy very seriously, because they controlled land and resources. they lived in a world of written documents, so some kind of permanent name that got passed on was more important.
2: So you're saying that, that lower classes would only have a first name?
6: For a long time. One of the arguments that we use, and we're not sure how correct this is that peasants were relatively immobile physically. And therefore, in the village, people knew who you were. And calling you John, son of Richard, was sufficient. You didn't need what we would think of as a permanent fixed last name. But gradually, social mobility, physical mobility, and just ego assertion and identification pushed people to having permanent last names. You might say in 1200 in England, nobody below the aristocracy had what we would call a hereditary last name. That is one that got passed on automatically to the man's children. By 1400, this has really changed, and virtually everybody, even a very poor landless peasant, will have a last name.
2: So where would they have got the last names from?
6: One of them would be a profession. Somebody will be called Fletcher because he makes arrows. And there comes a point where his son, and I'm using the masculine because that's the usually the dominant force in this, his son will pick up the name Fletcher even if he doesn't spend his life making arrows, or Cooper, even if you never make a barrel in your life.
2: That's interesting when you say Fletcher and Cooper as occupational names, and that they're so divorced now from what their original meaning was that we just think of them as last names or words.
6: Right, but they obviously go back to this kind of thing. Another kind of name would be a place name that eventually, again, would stick. John Sutton, let's say, from the village of Sutton. And then we have the question again, at what point does John or his sons or his grandsons leave the village, but somehow the place name stays with them? For England, five given names, John, Robert, Richard, William, and Thomas, seem to cover about 75% of the male population. This was in, say, the year 1500.
2: Okay, yep.
6: Which means that the need for some other name is obviously very strong. Even a small village is apt to have a great many people with the same name. And sometimes even in the same family, they'll give sons the same name. Women, girls usually have a wider naming

0: we not only have the traditional ethnic bases of people coming from Asia, Europe, and so forth, but there's a tremendous freedom for made-up names. It's very common in the African-American community. If you look at the names of American basketball players or American track stars, you'll see an amazing number of names that are just kind of takeoffs on traditional names. And it's much more prevalent with women, I'm told. There still is a tendency with men to stick to a more traditional naming base. But women's names are just really delightfully innovative and all over the place. It's all very peculiar. And you see why it's intriguing to historians.
1: I'm speaking with Joel Rosenthal, Professor Emeritus at the State University of New York at Stony Brook.
0: One of the things that we use first names for now is, say, in England, to trace the, let's say, the influence of the Norman ruling class after the Norman conquest. At what point do French names come in? Or put it the other way, at what point do the Normans, the upper classes, begin to use English names for their kids? And we try to trace the sort of the rate of assimilation or separation in that way.
1: These days, things will happen like there'll be a very popular movie or a popular book. And in the aftermath of that, children will be named, you know, the movie star, the main character. Have things like that always gone on throughout history?
0: To some extent, yes. Let's say in the 14th century, when England has three kings in a row named Edward, the name Edward goes up in popularity. And then when England has three Henrys in a row, Henry goes up in popularity, Edward declines.
1: What about like historical events? I'm thinking of, for instance, when Mount St. Helens.
0: You mentioned
1: the
0: that.
1: Eruption, yeah, and everybody was after that was named Ashley.
0: That was fascinating. I can't think of any comparable examples from the Middle Ages. So it's an interesting idea. I never heard of the Ashley thing. I was very taken by that.
1: What are some popular girls' names from that era?
0: The popular saints, Dorothy, Barbara, not as many Marys as such as one might expect. Anne and Elizabeth are very popular as girls' names. Margaret's very popular.
1: We were talking earlier about the emergence of last names and how that came about. Do you have any ideas about what governs changes in the way people are named throughout history?
0: To some extent, I think they're probably related to the spread of literacy. And the literacy rate in society grows pretty steadily from about the 14th century, well through the age of printing. By the 16th, 17th century, the pool of names gets larger, or you might say the domination of that historic five or six begins to weaken, and we get many more names.
1: Do you have children yourself?
0: Yes.
1: What are they called?
0: Well, that's interesting. My oldest child's a daughter named Jessica, and that was just a name we liked. I discovered it's probably a made-up name that first becomes popular with Shakespeare's Merchant of Venice. But it seems to be a made-up name at that point. It has no strict biblical root or anything. We just liked it. So, and she seems to have been reasonably happy, though, mind you, I gave her a middle name that she will not use.
1: What's that? And,
0: fortunately, she's not going to hear this program. Well, I named her Erin, but I used the masculine because I had a grandfather who had died shortly before she was born, and I figured she'd probably never use her middle name anyway. So now she's married, and she uses Rosenthal as a middle name if she wants anything. And then I have two boys, and they have what turned out to be biblical names, Joshua and Matthew.
1: And do you know anything about your own name, why that was chosen?
0: Again, I think it was a great-grandfather. And I was actually, I'm told that the tradition, because the families came from the Pale of Russia, that the name was actually the Hebrew name. And then they look for an English equivalent. And actually, my Hebrew name is usually translated to be Joseph. but my parents

0: decided there were too many Josephs in the world, so they made me a Joel. Or that's the way the story goes. So you see the kind of vagaries within families, and these are, you know, moderately recent decisions.
1: Amelia Nurse produced that program in 2011. We'll talk more about names very shortly. This is Sunday Night Retro on RNZ National. Our Eyewitness episode this evening was produced in 2018. It attempts to answer the question, why is a Soviet ship lying on the bottom of the Marlborough Sounds?
2: Port Gore Bay in the Marlborough Sounds is a beautiful place from the shore. But head out onto the water, even just a wee way, and you can see another side. The water's deep, it's cold, and it's not exactly crystal clear at all.
3: Because of the turbulence of the Cook Strait, the water is never really clear.
2: This is Derek Grzelski. He's a writer, a filmmaker, and he's a terrific diver, which is why we're talking to him today.
3: So there's always sediment, there's always it's the visibility is very low. It's a fairly bleak place.
2: Only the very good and the very brave dive here, clutching a rope that leads them down through the depths to what seems like the bottom of the bay.
3: And then you realise this is actually the side of the ship.
2: That ship is the Mikhail Lermontov, once the pride of the Soviet Union's fleet of cruise ships. Very few people get to see it now, and even then, they don't get to see much of it.
3: Because the visibility is so low, everything just kind of recedes into the gloom. And so you kind of have to realise, you know, that you're looking at part of something that it's like a 55-storey building lying on its side on the bottom of the ocean. You're in this sort of void because, you know, everything just recedes into the darkness and you're really in this dome of what you can see. And beyond, you know, outside of that, it's all just darkness.
2: It's an eerie, uncanny sensation.
3: It's basically, you know, the stuff of your nightmares.
2: But what's a Soviet ship doing lying on the bottom of the Marlborough Sounds? Well, it's a funny old tale, and it doesn't have a happy ending, or even really an ending at all. I'm Justin Gregory, this is Eyewitness, and here's the story of the sinking of the Mikhail Lermontov and the strange stuff that followed. What happened? And why are so many people convinced that there was a cover-up? Namihi Maioha. The port town of Picton has seen a lot of ships, but not many like the Mikhail Lermontov. At 150 metres long and 12 decks high, she was way bigger than anything else around her when she docked in the early hours of Saturday, the 15th of February, 1986. Under Captain Vladislav Vorobyov, this elegant white cruise ship had crossed the Tasman from Sydney with more than 700 passengers and crew on board for what the advertising claimed would be the experience of a lifetime. They'd visited Auckland, Tauranga and Wellington and were sailing to Milford Sound before heading home. The pilot who'd guided her into Picton would later take her out again, local harbour master Captain Don Jamieson, a man with decades of experience in these waters. At 3 that afternoon, the Lermontov left Picton. Both captain and pilot agree that some sightseeing is in order for the passengers. And the course they're taking runs pretty close to land, so everyone can get a good, up-close view of the scenery of the sounds. At 4.30pm, Captain Vorobyov goes below, leaving two senior officers, a helmsman, a lookout, and Don Jamieson on the bridge. An hour later, the Lermontov is at top speed as she steams towards the top of Cape Jackson. Ignoring the pre-plotted course, Jamieson orders the helmsman to make a left-hand turn through the passage between the point and the lighthouse. The gap isn't huge, the water is rough and shallow, and there's big rocks under the surface. 5.37pm. Impact. The ship hits rocks and rips three holes in her side, each 25 metres long. The noise can be heard 8 kilometres away on shore. Captain Vorobyov races to the bridge and the general alarm is sounded, causing watertight doors to close and pumps to start working. It won't be enough. Water rushes into the Lermontov at an incredible rate and the ship starts to list. Captain Vorobyov heads for Port Gore a few kilometres away. If he can beach the Lermontov, she could still be saved and everyone should get off safely. Not everyone will, though. 33-year-old engineer Pavel Zagliadimov was at his post when the ship hit the rocks and presumably drowned soon after. His body has never been found. 6pm, a request for help goes out. Nearby ships and boats race to the Lermontov as she limps towards the beach. Water rushes into her engine room, short-circuiting the engines and the electricity. The ship is now powerless and unsteerable. She grounds briefly in shallow water near Port Gore, but strong southerly winds blow her back out to sea. 8:30 p.m. in total darkness, high winds and driving rain, with the Lermontov nearly on its side, the passengers and crew begin to abandon ship. For 2 hours, heroic risks are taken to save the mostly older passengers, who have to jump from a small door in the hull down into rescuers' arms. At 10:50 p.m., less than 8 hours after leaving Picton, the Mikhail Lermontov disappears beneath the sea. All passengers and crew, bar one, are alive and safe. It's a bloody miracle. What happens next is a bit of a bloody mess. Richard Preble doesn't remember where he was when he first heard about the sinking. In 1986, he was Transport Minister in the 4th Labour government, and shipping was part of his portfolio, but he didn't know very much about the Lermontov.
4: No, I'd never heard of it. And the fact that cruise ships went up and down that particular, the Marlborough Sound, no, I was totally unaware of that fact.
2: But quite quickly, Preble was aware of a few other things.
4: Within a day, basically all the facts about the Mikhail Lermontov sinking were known. Mr. Jamieson, who'd been the pilot, he most certainly did give a full account of what had happened. Our officials actually were able to talk to the at least some of the Russian officers, and all of the accounts. What's the word I'm looking for?
2: Lined up. A brief preliminary inquiry, just a week long, is held, and by the 6th March 1986, the results are in, as RNZ reports.
5: The man who headed the Ministry of Transport's preliminary inquiry into the sinking, Captain Steve Ponsford, said in his report to the government that Captain Don Jameson's decision to change course was the main factor in the February sinking. Captain Ponsford said then that the Picton pilot was the only person who'd know why the sudden decision had been made. Captain Jameson has surrendered his pilot's licence and has made no public statement since the ship went down.
2: And he never does. This is where and why the story gets a bit odd. What happened was clear, but why? Why did Don Jamieson take the Lermontov through that shallow, narrow passage? He tells the preliminary inquiry that he doesn't know why. Captain Ponsford can't say either. It's not his job, he says, and he's not a psychologist. In fact, he won't even give out basic details of the sinking. This is RNZ's Morning Report from 1986.
6: Statements given at a preliminary inquiry are confidential to those giving the statements, and confidential to the Minister of Transport and the Ministry.
7: Could you say now where the ship exactly hit?
6: I know exactly where the ship hit.
7: Are you able to tell us?
6: I don't think that would be fair to ask me that until the report is made public or until the formal investigation is announced.
2: But a formal investigation never was announced, and Don Jamieson was never prosecuted because of a gap in our law. Believe it or not, a New Zealander piloting a foreign ship in our waters couldn't then be prosecuted for its loss. It was the first real sign that getting to the bottom of it all was going to be nearly impossible.
4: Very clear that our legal power to ourselves hold an inquiry with regard to a Russian ship was extremely limited. We had no power to hold anybody. We had no power to even question the members of the Russian ship. And it was made fairly clear to us, and you've got to understand the Cold War still going on at the time, that there was no way that the Russians were ever going to submit to a New Zealand inquiry. We weren't in a very strong moral position. I mean, after all, we'd sunk their ship. And if they didn't want us to hold an inquiry, what possible argument could we bring to say that we should?
2: A year later, there was more frustration. This is Checkpoint from 1987.
8: The preliminary inquiry into the sinking of the Mikhail Lermontov has been published with an assurance from Transport Minister Richard Preble that it doesn't reveal why the ship's pilot took the ship through the narrow Cape Jackson passage. Mr. Preble says that even Captain Jameson can't answer why he took the Soviet liner bearing 737 passengers into the dangerous shallows. And a year after calling for a full inquiry into the sinking, opposition transport spokesman Winston Peters still claims a systematic cover-up has taken place.
2: The Russians held an inquiry, but they didn't let us very near it. They blamed Don Jamieson, but they couldn't punish him, so they turned on their own people. Captain Vorobyov got a 4-year suspended sentence and commanded a desk instead of a ship for a very long time. His two senior officers each served 4 years in a Russian jail. But the Russians also couldn't answer the question of why. And when there's an information gap, people rush to fill it. Some claimed the Lermontov was a spy ship with KGB officers in the crew, which there probably would have been. There were sensitive materials on board, a Russian sub was nearby when she went down, and so on and so on. But mostly they asked, why no inquiry? A ship sank. A man died.
4: The Dominion was newspaper was extremely annoyed with me that I wasn't prepared to hold an inquiry. News media loves inquiries. You can report everything that happens in an inquiry. You don't have to worry about the law of defamation, and it's easy reporting. And there's always a great deal of public interest in accidents. I explained to them once why I couldn't, and after that I frankly couldn't be blowed. I think that inquiries are usually a complete waste of time. And I'm rather proud of the fact that when I was Minister of Transport, I never held any inquiries into anything, including the Mikhail Lermontov.
2: Okay. Richard Preble also cheerfully admits to withholding some documents on the grounds that the information in them is available elsewhere and the journalist asking for them annoyed him. He says there was no cover-up, just reality mixed with a little politics. And there's a few other facts around the day of the sinking to consider that came out in the government's week-long inquiry shortly after the sinking. 1. Captain Don Jamieson was a tired man. He was Picton Harbour Master, an acting general manager and chief pilot, and claimed to work on average about 80 hours a week. 2. Jamieson had attended a reception that day with the Lermontov crew and had drunk 2 vodkas and a beer. He'd also drunk alcohol the day before. And 3. He'd done this run many, many times, and as soon as the ship was past Cape Jackson, his job was over for a bit. He was owed 15 weeks leave and was planning to cash some of that in once he'd got the ship safely out of Milford Sound. 4th, and finally, not long into the journey, Jamieson had slipped and fallen on deck and suffered a sore neck and a back. Was he also maybe concussed? Dunno. So, fatigue, alcohol, possible injury, maybe showing off a bit, maybe being in his own mind, already half on holiday. Well, stuff can happen. And sometimes people just make really, really, really bad decisions because they're human and that's what we occasionally do. The only one who can tell us is Don Jamieson, and he isn't talking. But you shouldn't assume from that he doesn't feel bad about the accident.
4: Once he had realised what he had done, they apparently had to assist him off the bridge. He was completely traumatised.
2: And there's one last really good rumour out there. Minders from the Soviet embassy in Wellington had formed a tight scrum around Captain Vorobyov in the days after the sinking. And in the TV video footage, there's a guy who resembles everyone's favourite former KGB officer, President Vladimir Putin. When the footage resurfaced in the 2000s, rumours flew that Putin must have been stationed in Wellington during the 80s, and everyone asked what did this mean, and yada yada yada. And the guy does look quite a lot like Putin. You can look for yourself in a documentary called Destination Disaster on the New Zealand On Air website. But, you know, probably isn't him. 20 years after the sinking, Richard Preble wrote to the Russian authorities offering to hold a full inquiry to really sort it all out. They said, niet. 3 decades later, the Mikhail Lermontov is a diving site and has claimed 3 more lives. Don Jamieson got his pilot's license back and worked Cook Strait until he retired. I asked him if he'd like to be interviewed for this story, and he very politely said no. This story was produced by me, Justin Gregory, using archival audio from the Taonga Sound and Vision, and also from the documentary Destination Disaster by Ninox Television. The engineers were Jana Witter and Alex Aylett McMillan. You can subscribe to every Eyewitness podcast at iTunes or at radionz.co.nz/series. And while you're there, please rate us. That way more people get to hear about Eyewitness. And if you have stories you want us to tell, you can email us at eyewitness, that's E-Y-E, witness, at radionz.co.nz. Noho ora mai.
1: 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Email addresses, etc., web addresses he gave out where he said Radio New Zealand, just make it RNZ. Saves on typing, really. It's 8:45 already, and it's time to get back to the name game. Samuel Goldwyn once said, every Tom, Dick and Harry is called Arthur. Well, that's clearly not true. In the second episode of the series, Full Name Please, Amelia Nurse looks below the surface of the names of people we encounter every day.
9: Matilda, Olivia, Chloe, Grace, Joshua, Mia, Samuel, Sophie, Benjamin, Sienna, Ethan, Sarah, Riley, Jacob, Xavier, Rhea, Cooper, Carol, Noah, and Kendall.
10: Names. Pretty standard English names.
11: Við setjum hérna og ætlum að fá okkur að borða kannski á eftir. 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
10: Christiana Goodmanson.
11: I said, we're sitting here in a restaurant, possibly have something to eat. And then I said that I really miss Iceland, I think it's a beautiful country.
10: Christiana and her family moved to Australia when she was 10. She moved back to Iceland for 13 years as an adult, and now she's living in Wellington. Goodmanson's not her original name, though.
11: In Iceland, it's Christiana Arinbjörnadóttir, because that's my father's Christian name, and then the daughter of Arinbjörn. So Arinbjörnadóttir is my surname. So
12: any child is named after their father's first
11: Christian name. Yes.
12: And so my name would be Amelia, Tim's daughter.
11: Yes. Yes. And if I had a son, would be
12: Timson.
11: Timson. Right. Yeah. Double S-O-N. Yes.
12: But then if I had a child,
11: yes,
12: it wouldn't be Timson. It would be whatever my
11: husband's name. It would be your husband's Christian name.
12: Right.
11: And the daughter of or the son of. Yes. So Arinbjarnardóttir is my true name. But I still have to keep Goodmanson as the name because nobody can say Arinbjarnardóttir. So my full name with middle name is Kristjana Guðrún Arinbjarnardóttir. That's the full Icelandic thing. Yeah, it's you said Eyjafjallajökull was bad.
12: Is that the volcano?
11: Yes, yes.
12: Can you say
11: volcano.
12: That again?
11: Eyjafjallajökull.
12: So what are the middle parts of your name?
11: Well, I'm Christ and God in both names. Kristjana, Christ is Christ. Jana is just the sort of formation of that. And Guðrún, Guð is God. I'm named after my two great-grandmothers. There's a lot of that in Iceland. We are named after some relative.
12: And are the first names, are they comparable to names in New Zealand that we encounter all the time? Or are they quite different in their meaning?
11: They're quite different. Now, for example, my brother and my dad and my mother have had to change their names because nobody can say them to start with. But my mum's name is Ragnheiður, which has been put to Heidi. Dad's name is Arinbjörn, which has been put to Arnold.
12: Right.
11: And my brother's name is Guðmundur Oliver. So we've had to forget the Guðmundur and just call him Oliver. Yeah,
12: Those are amazing. They just sound so fantastic.
11: I know.
12: It's a shame that you can't sort of tutor people to say them properly.
11: Yes, it is. So a lot of the names, they've all got some sort of a meaning, and most of them are centuries old. And taken from our forefathers at some stage. We're named after somebody in the family.
12: They're pretty strict about what you're allowed to be named, though, in Iceland, aren't they? I read something about a naming committee where if you want to name your child something different than what they've been named for centuries, you actually have to get it passed by a committee.
11: Yes, correct. So they're very strict on keeping the language alive, which is fantastic.
12: Yeah. Is there a lot of immigration to Iceland?
11: No, there was.
12: Yeah.
11: We took a lot of the Polish people that were, Eastern Europe, that was in trouble, but I think most of them have gone back now.
12: Mm. I'm just wondering if what happens with people
11: with their names,
12: in, if I
11: they
12: there.
11: Have to change their names to an Icelandic name.
12: All right.
11: Yes.
12: So
11: yes.
12: I couldn't be a millionaire in Iceland?
11: No.
12: Do you have an Icelandic word for nurse?
11: That is hjúkrunarkona.
12: So that would be my name?
11: Yes, or Hjúkrun.
12: Hjúkrun.
11: Yeah.
12: How you refer to each other is different than here too, isn't it? I wouldn't call you Mrs.
11: No. That was a real culture shock for us coming over to this side of the world, having to call our teachers Mr. and Mrs. In Iceland, we call everybody by their first name.
12: And that's formal?
11: That's formal. If you introduce yourself, you say your full name, like Kristján Arinbjarnardóttir, there's none of this Mr. and Mrs. It's all on a first name basis throughout, whether it be a professor, a nurse, a doctor, teacher.
12: The phone books are different too, aren't they?
11: Yes, all first name.
12: Yeah. So,
11: and
12: what if there were two Christianas, though? How would it
11: there'd
12: differentiate?
11: There'd be a few, the surname.
12: Yeah.
11: And
12: what if it was the same surname?
11: It's a case of then just call both of them and see how you go.
12: Yeah.
11: And 9 times out of 10, you'll find that she knows you anyway, so...
12: What's the population of Iceland?
11: 320,000
12: Oh, wow.
11: At this point.
12: Mm-hmm. Oh, that's just tiny.
11: I know it is. Yes, it's very tiny.
12: And yeah. Is the population stable or is it rising? Or
11: it has risen quite somewhat and I think it's still rising. They're very good at reproducing.
12: Long winters?
11: Start quite young, yes. Yes, seems to be the boom.
12: Do you intend to live there again?
11: Never say never. I do miss Iceland. I miss the country. I miss the culture. I miss the weather. So my motto is never say never.
13: One of the things that happened when the Chinese came to New Zealand was that many of them got assigned new surnames. Now, how this came about was because the Chinese say their surname first and then their given name later. So when they came off the ship, the immigration officer would ask them rather brusquely, well, what's your name? And they would stutter and say, well, my name is, say, Wong Ko Heng. And they said, okay, they put Wong under their as their Christian name and Ko Heng as their surname. And that sort of situation happened many times. So there's a whole lot of new Chinese surnames invented in New Zealand.
10: Stephen Young is the president of the New Zealand Chinese Association. He took his English name when he started school.
13: And at that stage, it was just easier to have an English name.
12: Right. And yeah. So what was your full name when you were born?
13: In Cantonese is Yong Su San. The first part of the name is the surname, and that's been transliterated to Young. And Su San is it's just the given name, and it means fortunate life or lucky life or something like that. People don't really, in the everyday life, don't think too much about it. But the names that people are given reflect some hope or aspiration of the parents. And
12: so that's fairly common, having not a name like John or Fred, but having something that is an aspiration or a quality?
13: I mean, nearly all Chinese names are actually, they are really just made up of one or two words from the general vocabulary.
12: Right.
13: So there's an infinite combination, really, of names.
12: In English, like Grace or something like that.
13: Yeah, that's right. So that in English, I think the meanings of names have been obscured because of time. The person in the street probably wouldn't really be able to tell you what Grant meant or Sean meant, but I think if you look up a name book, you can find out that they meant something. They meant...
12: in the mists of time.
13: Yeah.
12: And you were saying about it being a tonal language.
13: Yeah.
12: So it's not just the words themselves, but the specific way in which you say them.
13: That's the difficulty, and I think we'd need to come back to why it's very common for Chinese people in English-speaking communities to adopt English names. It's really the rule, really, so that, for instance, my children have all got English names. And this is very, very common, because it comes naturally to the parents that many of them have lost their full ability with Chinese language, so they are basically English speaking, although most Chinese children do have a Chinese name.
12: Now, well, because the English speakers wouldn't be able to get their mouths around it's not
13: that's
12: a tonal, our
13: that's
12: language
13: right,
12: isn't
13: that's
12: tonal.
13: Right. So I think the Chinese names are much less permanent. They used to name some children very derogatory names, really so as to not attract the attention of evil spirits or something like that. So you would, name them, sort of like Dirty Dog, or Little Dog or something like that, so that the devil wouldn't notice, the demons wouldn't notice.
12: That's quite clever. So if you had a derogatory name, it would be quite acceptable as you got older to call yourself something else, would it?
13: Yeah, I think that people would change their names to meet their circumstances.
12: Do you feel like there's any loss in culture through the process of adopting English names?
13: Some people think so. I rather think that culture is a little bit deeper than a name that you use every day. That I don't think you're substantially changed by adopting a name which is just easy for the people around you. you know, there's much more to culture than that. Yeah.
14: Yeah.
12: So you feel a strong, I mean, you're the president of the Chinese Association. You obviously feel a strong connection with your culture.
13: Yeah, that's a, I guess so, but I mean, I would think that the Chinese community here is for the most part, you know, quite modern. Other people, you know, have a different point of view. They students who come here certainly do use their Chinese names much more often. Nevertheless, they quite often they also adopt English names simply for ease of communication.
12: Sometimes the names that they adopt aren't things that we would call in the English-speaking word names.
13: Well, I mean, we've come across students who are called Milk or Mirror or something like that.
12: What do you think about that?
13: Well, I think it's a bit strange, but if they're happy with it, I mean, some of them also, not quite that extreme, but they have names which sound like either poodles or prostitutes. You know, that's what it is. You've got, you know, people who've got Fifi and or names like that. There are students who named themselves after famously Lion King or something like that because they have no inhibition. They don't have a cultural inhibition, I guess, that it. Those people won't necessarily, you know, when they get an MBA and when they're working for, you know, for the CNN, they won't necessarily be called
12: Lion
13: Milk.
12: King still, yeah.
13: Yeah, so the people think, well, here in New Zealand, your name is your name and you're given one and you're stuck with it. Well, you know, they're not, you see. We had a student here who's called, you know, Angela and... when she went over to Australia, she decided she would call herself Sydney. So what?
12: I think that's lovely. We should be able to do that.
13: But I think that for them, though, for those people, their name, their Chinese name, is their base. That's the identity that's attached to their name. For the other people, it's just like clothes. It's just like a dress. You know, you could change it. You could, you know, you could get a more suitable one. You could get a formal one. You can get a beach outfit. It doesn't really matter.
1: Amelia Nurse produced Full Name Please in 2011. We'll hear more from that series next week. This is Sunday Night Retro with Phil O'Brien up until midnight tonight. We go back to our 100 years of broadcasting in Aotearoa, New Zealand. In the next hour, Mike McRoberts showcasing the connection RNZ has brought to New Zealanders, with each episode shaped by a central theme. Tonight, art and culture. Speaking of which, in 1972, Peter Skellen had a huge hit with the very first song he recorded, a song called You're a Lady, and it was just a massive hit. He hasn't stopped playing it since, and he still drags it out. Well, he doesn't anymore. He's unfortunately no longer with us, but he was still performing it live, or a version of it, just before he died.

0: feel so embarrassed. I have not done this before. I have entered the wrong cloakroom door. This is the ladies. I'm a man. Where are you supposed to stand? Oh, what's the... Oh, sit down.
1: RNZ News at 9. Good evening. I'm Phil O'Brien. Labor insists each of its election commitments are fully costed and fully funded. The party has released its fiscal policy promising an immediate pay rise for 65,000 care and support workers at a cost of $2.5 billion over 4 years. It also plans to re-implement pay equity legislation, but it has not outlined how much it'll cost. But finance spokesperson Barbara Edmonds says Labor's figures add up. She says Labor's operating allowances will remain at $2.4 billion per budget. A road in the Auckland suburb of Epsom has been cordoned off after the discovery of hazardous material in a car. Police found the substances after arresting the driver, who had fled from them around 5 this afternoon near Karaka. Fire and emergency are in attendance at the intersection of Market Road and Great South Road. Motorists are asked to avoid the area. The Ruapehu mayor says a thriving Chateau Tongariro at the base of Mount Ruapehu would help unlock the region's potential. The heritage-listed hotel, built nearly a century ago, remains shuttered, and documents released under the Official Information Act show local iwi groups prefer demolition. Western Curtin says a concession or lease for the land the hotel stands on is needed to create a clear pathway forward.
2: I'm saying, well, let's separate that, just like they did with the ski fields, allow a concession to go forward, but not to undermine the ability for them and others to actually discuss their grievances moving forward.
1: Western Curtin says he wants urgent support from politicians for the nationally significant building, which will mark its centenary in 3 years' time. He says there's a commercial investor waiting in the wings for the hotel that provided around a third of Ruapehu's visitors' beds. The Green Party says making public transport free for some and capping fares at $2 for others is common sense. It has proposed a $1.3 billion plan that would allow children, students, apprentices, community service card holders and total mobility users to travel on buses, trains and ferries for free, while everyone else would pay a maximum fare of $2. Co-leader Chloe Swarbrick says it would cut emissions and reduce the cost of living. She says the government cannot control the price of oil, but it can reduce New Zealand's dependence on fossil fuel. The Greens' overall transport policy proposal will cost almost $24 billion. The head of Tennessee's prison system is resigning days after the failed execution of an American woman. Frank Strada is stepping down while an independent review takes place into how Krista Pike survived two injections and is now in critical condition. BBC correspondent Sean Dilley says focus is on Mr. Strada's history as Deputy Director of Corrections in Arizona, where there were three botched executions in 2022.
3: Frank Strada said he still believes that all the protocols that would be required were followed by the prison system, but he believes stepping aside was the right thing to do.
1: And that's the news.
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5: Government spending, debt, taxation, too much taxation, not enough taxation, where on the taxation continuums do our two major parties lie? 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
4: 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Nicola Willis and Barbara Edmonds this Wednesday. Election 2026. 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
1: Here's an updated short forecast now from Met Service to midnight tomorrow. For Northland, mostly cloudy. Scattered rain, especially in the east, where heavy falls are possible until tonight. Auckland and Coromandel, remaining areas of cloud clearing this evening, becoming mostly fine. Waikato to Wellington, as well as Bay of Plenty, the Central High Country, Hawke's Bay from Napier southwards and Wairarapa, fine with areas of morning frosts, possibly severe about the Central High Country. Gisborne and Hawke's Bay north of Napier, partly cloudy with isolated showers, clearing Hawke's Bay this evening, then Gisborne tomorrow. Nelson and from Marlborough to Southland, mainly fine with areas of cloud, fog or frost in the morning. Buller to Westland, fine apart from areas of morning and evening cloud. Fiordland, becoming cloudy this evening, patchy drizzle developing tomorrow morning. And the Chatham Islands, mostly cloudy, a few showers for a time tomorrow. Just on 9:05, news and weather again at 10 o'clock. Welcome back to Sunday Night Retro on RNZ National. A Century of Stories is a six-part series celebrating 100 years of broadcasting in Aotearoa, New Zealand. Hosted by Mike McRoberts, it showcases the connection RNZ has brought to New Zealanders, with each episode shaped by a central theme. Here's Episode 4, Art and Culture.
6: Kia ora koutou, no mai haere mai, and welcome to RNZ 100, A Century of Stories. If you love history, inspiring and quirky characters, or a good old ponder about what makes us uniquely Kiwi, then this is the podcast for you. Yes, RNZ has been connecting New Zealanders and telling our stories for 100 years. So we've dug through the archive and picked out a whole heap of the best bits, the events and people that have shaped us, and the crazy, funny tales that have been forgotten until now. In fact, we've dug so deep that some of the audio you're about to hear hasn't been heard since it was first broadcast decades ago.
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12: What this bill about is abnormal sex between males.
13: We wouldn't have known a sexual urge if we'd fallen over one.
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6: I'm Mike McRoberts, and 40 years ago I started my journalism career as a cadet at RNZ. Now I'm back to celebrate 100 years of RNZ's broadcasting history. Over those 100 years, RNZ has reflected and connected New Zealanders, and this series will highlight just how wide and impactful RNZ's presence has been. This episode is Art and Culture, how we've expressed ourselves over the decades and how our ideas about art have changed. Joining us are two legends of the screen.
15: He started as a cadet at RNZ. Why are we here?
16: Bro, you're talking about art and culture. What are John and I doing?
6: Well, we'll let you be the judge at home, shall we? First, he started as a cadet at RNZ more than 30 years ago and has since become one of the most respected and recognisable figures in New Zealand media.
15: What do you mean, one of the most?
6: Well, I'm sitting right here, remember? He's hosted 3 News, Campbell Live, Checkpoint Breakfast, and now TVNZ's chief correspondent, John Campbell.
15: Thank you very much.
16: Kia ora. The man.
15: Kia ora.
6: And you've probably picked it from his voice, but he's got one of the most impressive resumes in Kiwi showbiz. He's written and acted in some of our funniest homegrown shows and movies. He's directed everything from music videos to documentaries. He's an Arts Foundation Laureate Award winner and also a member of the New Zealand Order of Merit. Welcome, Oscar Clankton.
16: Love it, John.
6: This is going to be one hell of an episode. I'm really looking forward
16: That's
6: to it.
16: That's a culture.
6: Okay, Homa, let's get into it. When Māori explorers first set foot in Aotearoa around 800 years ago, they completed one of the final great chapters of human migration, settling the last major landmass in the world. Fast forward to today, and our democracy is still pretty new. We gained full independence from Britain just a few decades ago. So how does a young nation define itself in newish New Zealand? We've found our voice and our identity through art.
17: The exponents of the early Māori music art is sad to say a fast dwindling band. But thanks to the modern magic of sound recording, some rare specimens of their musical art have been saved from oblivion. Let the experts speak of these.
18: The Māori people loved music, and way back in the Stone Age possessed various wind instruments. Their favourite one was a small flute or ko'au'au, K-O-A-U-A-U, made of either bone or wood, and favoured for use in pastime play and lovemaking. in the playing of the koauau by a talented Maori woman who is believed to be the only one living today able to play it. She was taught in childhood by her father and will now play for you a portion of an old love lament composed by a young Maori woman whose English lover had sailed away.
7: Wow. Mm. What year is this from? Do we know?
6: So this was recorded back in 1938 by the RNZ for the BBC. And although the playing of Kuo'o was celebrated in this clip, suspicion of Māori music and customs by colonisers nearly wiped out Tanga Pu'oro, traditional Māori instruments. In the 19th and 20th centuries, European art dominated public spaces. But that doesn't mean it was any good, as RNZ Spectrum programme found out in 1972.
19: New Zealand poets have been fortunate in their country's name. New Zealand offers all sorts of intoxicating rhymes. There's Freeland, which Bracken uses in our national hymn, and even Sealand. But writing for the school's journal in 1919 over the initials OWW, one poet extends the boundaries even further with Treeland.
20: New Zealand, a free land, this land is my land. Snow-covered mountains and sea-girdled island, fern of the forest and reed of the river, richly they draw me, God is the giver. Dear is the life in the air of New Zealand, down by the beaches or deep in the tree land. Softer is death when it falls in our islands. New Zealand, a free land, this land is my land.
7: I remember when I was at university, first year at university, which would have been early 80s, having a conversation about New Zealand culture and what was New Zealand culture. And we really couldn't fix upon anything. And it seems staggering to me now that that tutorial of kind of liberal, you know, pre-woke, woke Wellington kids, it never occurred to them that the culture was indigenous, that it had been here for 800 years. You know, it's staggering when you listen to that kind of notion that we have to import something, that, you know, the cultural cringe we suffered from, the idea that life was elsewhere. It's amazing how prevalent that was in certain populations for an incredibly long time.
6: That Little Britain.
7: Yeah, truly.
16: I remember being a cadet reporter at the Auckland Star, and one of your jobs as the cadet was getting sent out to the airport with the photographer to take pictures of all the rock stars that would arrive. And you'd only get to ask them one or two questions as you chase them to the taxi or car. And one of them was always, what do you think of New Zealand? And it actually was. We actually had to do it. I remember Brian Ferry one time came out and I thought I'd be different. And so I was just a cadet, I think I was 19, and I walked over and I said, oh, you must be fucked. And he stopped and laughed and we had a little chat, you know. But yeah, that was that kind of cultural cringe.
7: Incredible, eh?
16: It is incredible. And that 1972 really interests me because I arrived here as a four-year-old a year later. And I always think back sometimes to how New Zealand has changed in terms of arts and culture. And there's been a huge, from the early 70s to now, it's been huge.
6: Why do you think we were so determined to be, well, some of us at least, so determined to be Little Britain?
7: I think we still are. I mean, I'm not talking about all of us. Yeah. I think it's still this kind of pungent stench of this kind of cultural cringe. It's Little Britain, let's bring it in, let's bring it in. And what we have here, the indigenous, isn't enough. It's not adequate. It doesn't speak for all of us.
16: Yeah, and it speaks, and, you know, we're here to talk about arts and culture. That's why you've brought the best here. And the assumption is that arts and culture is this thing that springs out of the imagination of artsy folk. But very often it's a reflection of the history that's unfolding, right? Arts and culture is almost an artistic expression of what's going on in the land at the time. And as well as just being a really interesting archive of how we've changed how we look at ourselves.
6: You heard mention in that last clip of Thomas Bracken, the author of our most famous poem, God Defend New Zealand. He wrote it in 1876. But at the time, he was more famous for his work as a journalist and a politician. an artist at heart. He was prone to breaking into song, even in the debating chamber, according to this RNZ interview from 1940.
0: So for the first time in the history of New Zealand politics, when the House met the night of this debate, they were astonished to see a piano on the floor of the House. And presently, when his name was called by the Speaker, Tom Bracken went up, sat down at the piano, and he was a joy. He had a very fine baritone voice. And he sang a number of applicable songs, and he occupied the House most entertainingly for a quarter of an hour. Tom had done his job in the debate, although he said very little about politics. I would call him rather, I was told once, Tom, whatever you do, don't rank Tom Bracken as a poet. I said, well, I said to the man who made this remark, Tom Bracken's verse will be remembered and spoken and sung while yours is gathering dust on the shelf, top shelf in your house.
6: Well, so like so many artists before him, Bracken died before he could fully enjoy the fruits of his creative success. Once he wrote God Defend New Zealand, a newspaper competition was announced for composers to create a score for it. The winner, an Otago teacher called John Joseph Woods, ended up gaining the rights to the song, including the lyrics. He promoted the work relentlessly, sending copies to schools and other musicians and even Queen Victoria. It became super popular, and even though it wouldn't officially become our national song for another 100 years, many Kiwis preferred God Defend New Zealand to God Save the Queen. That's kind of interesting, isn't it, for those times?
16: Now, so he was quite a cool dude.
6: He was, Thomas Bracken, yeah. He was quite progressive for his era as an MP for Dunedin Central in the 1880s. He used his inaugural speech to slam the government's horrific treatment of Māori at Parihaka.
7: He did not.
6: He did. He's saying the Crown had committed an inexcusable breach of the Treaty of Waitangi. He opposed religion in state schools and campaigned for the working poor. So,
16: Do you think we'll become less progressive when you hear about stuff like that?
6: Well, I just think of Hiniwehi Mohi in 1999 when she sang a Te Reo Māori, the Te Reo Māori version of the national anthem. And from what I'm reading about Thomas Bracken, I mean, I think he probably would have liked that.
7: Yeah, he would have. Mm.
16: The more I hear about Thomas, the more I appreciate our anthem, actually. And the sentiments behind what I thought it was just kind of naff poem of that time, using the language of that time, but actually hearing more about the composer.
6: To me, it also shows up something else which I've been thinking a lot about lately, and that is just how little we learnt about ourselves at school. Why didn't we know this?
7: I don't know.
6: You know, among many, many other things. But it's such a part of who we are as New Zealanders. Why weren't we taught that?
7: I did history at Wellington College. I mean, we're going back now. This is the late 70s and early 80s, but there was no New Zealand component in the syllabus.
6: No, we learnt Tudor England.
7: Yeah, that's right. And the Chinese Revolution, but nothing to do with. And this is why people of a certain age don't understand Te Tiriti, right? No. They were never taught it.
6: But the influence of the mother country could only last so long, and soon other cultures began to find their way to our shores.
21: Howdy, folks. This is your old friend Johnny Cooper speaking here. I got the Range Riders in the studio tonight, and we're going to give you a little bit of hold-down harmony. And, folks, we're going to give you a little number this time called Jew to Becky Riggs. So what do you say, folks? All set?
22: All set.
21: Okay. Right. Snivel, sneeze, snort and cough. Spit tobacco. We're off.
6: Well, that was Johnny Cooper, a.k.a. the Māori Cowboy, covering American country song Chew Tobacco Rag with his band of the Range Riders in the early 50s. His early image was shaped by the American country songs he grew up singing in the Hawke's Bay shearing sheds, and perhaps influenced by the stories in those songs, Cooper ran off to Wellington at the age of 16, sleeping in railway carriages and roaming the streets of the big city. His family cut ties with him, and so, as he told RNZ Spectrum program in 1993, he got a job.
23: All of a sudden, a gravedigger's job came up, you see. And I thought, I can't do a gravedigger's job, you know, being a Maori, you see. I'd be too scared. I used to sort of sing away, record away, and then during the day go back and dig the old graves. Yeah. Anyway, what I used to do, because in the graves, you see, you know, like especially when you're way down, you know, it was good, sort of good for singing. And I used to be digging away right down deep and practicing my songs. And I could, you know, and people used to walk past and wonder what the deuce was going on, this singing coming out of the graves. But it was good to get that type of, you could hear that deep sound, you know.
2: Deep, all right. A young man disowned by his family and digging holes for dead people in a city far from home as an artist's origin story. It's a pretty good one, isn't it?
7: I didn't know about him. I didn't know his story at all. Did
16: the
7: you?
16: Maori cowboy. Yeah, I'd heard of this guy called them, but I didn't know that. Right. That is amazing.
2: There's that cliche, isn't there, of the tortured artist and all the best art coming from pain and turmoil. Do you think it's true?
16: They're always broke when they're young, right? And they do come from that struggle, and it's that struggle for expression through the struggle, I think, that kind of imbues that with a real human quality that I think that's how it gets through to us as an audience.
2: Is your content, Oscar, you know, still rich, even though you know you're very comfortable these days?
16: Well, that's the thing. We just did this show at the comedy festival, and a big question was: can we still be relevant when we play arts and culture for today? Even though we came up in a really different time, where you could say and do all sorts of things without as much judgment being heaped upon you. But the show killed it, so I think we can.
7: Yeah, of course you can.
2: Well, Cooper's backstory was just the stuff to inspire a mournful country ballad, and while he produced some popular country hits, he's probably most famous for being the very first artist to bring rock and roll to Aotearoa. Before the internet and the ability to leak new music, record labels had complete control of releases. That meant when Bill Haley's Rock Around the Clock topped the US charts in 1955... Johnny Cooper's label, HMV, decided he would record and release that in New Zealand first, a full year before the original.
7: Wow.
2: Yeah. It wasn't a smash hit. Cooper later admitted he didn't even like the song. Thought the whole rock and roll thing was a bit weird. But within a couple of years, he figured out how to put his own Kiwi spin on the genre. And New Zealand's first original rock and roll recording, Pie Cart Rock and Roll. Have a listen.

0: sounds like an upright bass. Yeah. That's cool music.
1: I haven't heard Pee Pie Punt since my grandfather was alive. That's amazing. How perfect that our first rock and roll song was about pies.
0: Yeah.
2: Oh, yeah.
1: John, you've always got a good Spotify playlist. Any Johnny Cooper in there?
0: No. I'm ashamed to say there's none. I'll go hunting after this one. Don't you worry.
1: I'm just trying to think if there are any other Kiwi artists who had a similar kind of epic backstory. There probably are. There's probably many of them. But just off the top of my head,
0: I'm a very big fan of New Zealand hip hop. I just think I just think it's banging. It's just so good. But you know, when Diggy Dupay sings, "We Came from the Gutter," and I think, "Oh, Diggy, you lived in Grey Lynn." But I don't know. It's funny though.
2: Yeah, it's funny when you look at the two. At you know, we talk about how kind of British we were earlier, and it felt like by the 80s we were slightly different. We'd slightly, you know, we had that big expo, remember in Brisbane,
0: and
2: the Te Māori exhibition, and suddenly there was all this growing awareness of us, and maybe that we weren't so Little Britain. And I think of the art, the musical artists who kind of walked us hand in hand from those early days to the end, and it's groups like Split Enz, you know, that who were our Beatles and Stones, kind of all rolled up with all those other groups of that type.
0: Truly.
2: And by the time, and they were so brave and unique in being themselves, and in a way that they made it okay for all the other misfits in New Zealand to also be themselves. But those boys all went to Catholic high schools, you know. Dave Dobbin as well, you know, went to Sacred Heart. But, you know, so those musical luminaries who kind of helped our cultural and artistic landscape all had those backgrounds. But you're right, when it came to hip-hop, that's when we started seeing performing artists who did have a bit of danger.
0: When I was growing up, also, there was the Flying Nun. Very South Island vibe, but boy, it was this extraordinary sense that, because, you know, I was a kind of punk. I don't know whether I was ever really brave enough to be a punk, but I was very into the music. And we were importing the NME, the New Musical Express, would arrive by sea 6 weeks up. And, you know, life was so elsewhere. Like, this was someone else's music, someone else's country, someone else's stories. They all hated Margaret Thatcher, and, you know, she wasn't our Prime Minister, obviously. And then suddenly these guys and women started doing it. And, man, that was a wonderful time, hearing our voices, paying $7 to go and see them play live at the Last Resort or the Rock Theatre. And it was just a beautiful, exciting time. Incredible.
2: So it took a while, eh?
0: A long time for
2: New Zealand to kind of think, start owning its arts and culture.
1: Well, the invent of rock and roll was only the beginning, because soon New Zealand, much like the rest of the world, was completely enraptured with it.
3: From the third floor, all Doreen and I can see here at the St George Hotel is just a sea of faces. Doreen, how many people would you estimate are down there?
4: Oh, Peter, thousands.
3: Literally thousands of people, and my word, they, as we said down in the foyer, they seem to be in a very determined mood. Now they've barred the doors, the crowd is hammering on them, and there's this kind of uneasy ferment all through it. What do you think is going to happen when the Beatles arrive, Doreen?
4: Well, it's silly to say, Peter, but your guess is as good.

0: It's kind of there, but not. Although Peter was asking a stupid question.
1: Yeah, they sounded pretty excited, didn't they? I guess it does show just how popular the Beatles were, this phenomenon that the RNZ would go live just to talk about them walking through Willis Street.
2: It's a wonderful reflection of us, of Kiwis, in 1964.
0: Truly.
2: You know, more than, oh, well, it was the Beatles, they came. But just hearing that scream, just hearing the radio theatre of the description of Willis Street being jam-packed and how half the crowd didn't even notice, which to me is so New Zealand. It's like, where are they? Oh, they've gone. Oh, what?
0: Truly.
1: Well, the Beatles were far from the only British artists to come over and do strange things to the minds of impressionable Kiwis, as you'll hear in this RNZ report from 1998. An exhibition piece by English artist Tania Kovacs prompted a tidal wave of religious wrath.
3: The Museum of New Zealand, Te Papa, says it won't remove a controversial exhibit from display as outrage over the artwork grows. Michelle McGuinness reports that the small statue of the Virgin Mary covered in a condom has sparked physical violence, protests, complaints from some Catholics and claims of hypocrisy.
4: A group of protesters set up vigil at the museum on Saturday, and one man faces charges of willful damage after kicking the 9-centimetre statue to the ground, smashing its Perspex case. Security to protect the statue has been tightened, and the chief executive of Te Papa, Cheryl Southeran, says it will not be taken off show.
5: The young artist in question is very serious about the work, and it is that seriousness of intent and the context of the exhibition that I think is missing from the debate from the point of view of those who are protesting it.
1: Well, the context that Cheryl Southeran mentioned was pretty important. Virgin in a condom was supposed to be a commentary on how the Catholic Church treats important issues like sexuality, contraception and abortion. You think that got through?
0: Yeah, I'm trying to remember, but I was doing 3 News at the time, and I think this was pre-Campbell Live, but we did a half-hour debate about the Virgin in a condom as a kind of special out of Te Papa at that time. It must have been 99.
1: Wow.
0: And I think it's fair to say it was the most boring half-hour ever. We were all so earnest and worthy. I can't remember what anyone said, but yeah. I mean, if you go back to homosexual law reform, which from memory was 1986, you know, the Catholic Church was wandering around collecting signatures in opposition to it. I mean, they've been on the wrong side of history repeatedly in this space, and so it's a good conversation to have.
2: The Nakers were involved with some religious outrage, so when I listen to this, it's so funny. It's like, really? We haven't really moved that far. Yeah, it's like,
1: what was the outrage?
2: I'm so glad you don't know.
0: Come on, Oscar.
2: Because this just shows that it was just, you know, stuck. It was a small part of the community, but we had a poster. And it was probably the wrong thing to do, but we used the Last Supper painting.
0: I think I do know.
2: And we put the Nakeds in it.
0: Yeah.
2: And for us, it was referencing this great painting, and plus it was kind of tied to what our show was about. But there was a huge outpouring of rage farming, angry videos, which is today's version of what happened back then.
0: Truly.
2: You know, back then someone went along and kicked over the Perspex case.
0: Yeah.
2: Nowadays, they'd make an angry video about it. So it feels like attitudes haven't actually changed that much.
0: But it does tell us about the power of art still, right? The Virgin and the Condom. You appropriating the Last Supper. It makes us understand the power of art to stir.
2: And that's one of the brave things about being an artist, is to kind of be truthful about how you see things and how you want to ask questions and do stuff. But the reaction from the audience is always so telling and so revealing and so fascinating. And
1: does it surprise you sometimes, the reaction?
2: I was surprised, because I can remember in Otara in the 90s, you could buy Last Supper paintings with clocks. So I thought, oh yeah, we've moved on. We're okay with looking at the Last Supper, and there's a clock in the corner, so you can see what time it is while you're meditating on that sacred final night of Jesus, you know, where he broke the bread and, you know, all that stuff. But we laugh at those old recordings of New Zealand history, but have we really changed that much?
0: No, I'm not convinced that we have in some respects.
1: The 70s brought revolution, protest

0: test and a major shift in the New Zealand art scene. Māori artists like Ralph Hōtere, Witi Ihimaira and Robin Kahukiwa were telling their own stories. The famous Māori land march and the disappointment that followed was woven into words by poet Rali Habib. His poem Anti-Climax was broadcast on RNZ in 1975.
1: And it's called Anti-Climax. Parliament grounds, October 1975. You know, I don't know which would be worse, the appalling anti-climax after the momentum of the march, listening in our kitchens to the clocks ticking by, waiting on the promise of a politician. Your march will not be in vain. A part of me wanting to believe, and yet a part suddenly waking, thinking, Christ, we've been bought out again. All this squalid by comparison to the first glorious burst out of Te Hapua, chasing our brand new pure white flag, fluttering in the distance, as were our hopes when we set out that day.
0: That was Habib, also known as Rore Hapipe, was of Lebanese and Māori descent, and much of his work on the page, stage and screen was centred around Māori life and civil rights. So we've definitely a change of how we were composing our poetry.
2: So that was the first Hikoi, was it? That's the 50 years ago one.
0: Yes, 1975. And Oscar, as you've talked about, you know, that was when Split Ends were coming through and we were finding our own voice and doing our own thing and not afraid to be ourselves. And this was a really important time for art.
2: What was it? I don't know. I mean, I was 11 in 1975, and I still have a sense that this was, that this stuff you talked about before, that it was blossoming, that it was starting. But I think we were reluctant. I remember back in the day, the RNZ stable still included the ZM and ZB stations in those days. It was terribly hard to hear New Zealand music. And there was a terrible sense that because it was ours, it wasn't quite good enough. And I think that there were brave individuals starting this journey, but I think we were really reluctant to embrace it wholeheartedly. I think we still othered our own culture. We still regarded imported culture as more valid.
0: But isn't that the point, that we had these brave individuals?
2: Yeah, truly. Absolutely.
3: Yeah, I agree. And we need our artists to actually do that on our behalf, and then their work changes us.
0: Well, while we're thinking about what is and isn't worthy art and who should be creating it, ask yourself, does true art have to be original? Carl Sim didn't think so. He was our only convicted art forger, and his story is truly extraordinary.
4: Right even up until today, there'll be Van der Veldens and Rita Angus's and Chevaliers and Goldies on people's walls.
5: Yeah, which will be mine. But, of course, they don't know that.
0: It's Carl Feeder Sim was born in the tiny Manawatu town of Mangaweka in 1923. He grew up copying the works of the old masters and famous New Zealand artists as a way to practice painting. However, the copies were so good that decades later, an art dealer friend pinched them and sold them as the real deal. Sim was running an unassuming antique store in Foxton at the time. As he told RNZ's Brian Edwards in 1997, it was the perfect front for his new career in art crime.
4: Well, now, how did you get your forgeries then out into the marketplace?
5: Well, the main thing was, at that time with the art boom, there was dealers floating in and out of Foxton or around New Zealand all the time. It was booming, and there was all sorts of itinerant boom dealers calling and coming and going, and mostly they are the ones who I sold my pictures to more than to private people. And of course, at the same time, I had a lot of friends who knew what I was doing, and they used to take them off, and I used to give them a couple of goldies if they're going over to Melbourne or Sydney or down the west coast, and the way they'd come back and say, oh, they sold, they do me a couple more.
2: the scene of the dealer walking into a shop at Foxton and thinking to themselves, oh, that's a goldie over there. I'll give you $20.
0: Goldie was, of course, Charles Frederick Goldie, arguably New Zealand's most famous painter. renowned for his stunningly detailed portraits of Māori elders. Sim also ripped off Colin McCann, Francis Hodgkins, and dozens of others. But eventually, his unapologetic scamming caught up with him. He didn't seem to be too remorseful in that clip there with Brian Edwards, did he?
2: No, he didn't.
0: Well, authorities started getting suspicious at the sheer number of rare and pricey artworks appearing in Foxton.
2: Sorry to interrupt, this is just a great New Zealand story. Eventually, after the 700th Goldie came out of Foxton, the local police thought, something's up.
0: Carl's poor spelling, the bane of his school days, came back to haunt him. He made two mistakes when signing the name of Dutch artist Petrus van der Velden. Sim did have his day in court in 1985. The highly publicised trial lasted 7 weeks, and it was revealed that Sim and his accomplices had fooled museum curators, auctioneers and high-rolling investors with tactics more commonly used in primary school history projects.
5: So we used to use cod as crystals or tea, fill your sink with tea water, old tea water. We even stained the paper in certain times by using a magnifying glass with the sun to give the, and burn the edges, round the edges in certain spots to give the aged effect. And during my trial, one learned gentleman was giving his opinion of how this certain drawing was stained. He said, well, it was coffee, there was this, that and the other. And I leaned across to my lawyer and I said, yes, little does he know, there was also pee stains. We used to pee on the paper at times. Give it a nice brown glow or orange glow, whatever you wanted, whatever you'd been drinking the night before.
0: Oh, of course. Can you imagine paying hundreds of thousands of dollars for a rare artwork only to find it was a fake covered in dried pee?
3: One of our greatest art heroes. That's the sort of figure we worship in this country.
2: So in fact, what makes it a crime is that when it's done by one person, that work of art is considered to be worth $200,000. When an identical work of art is done by somebody else, it's considered to be worthless. And that, like the Virgin and the Condom, is a conversation worth having, right? What gives art work? Is it the aesthetic? Is it the value of the image, or is it the commodification of the image? And I don't know. It's a good conversation to have. Yeah. And you know, I don't know how many times you've said he was from Mangaweka, but the idea that we were having this cultural conversation involving someone at the centre of it that didn't go to Victoria University, also, you know, that how dare he?
3: Or Elamite School, or
2: exactly.
3: It speaks to most people in this country are poor. Most people don't know that world of rich art dealings. Mm, and right. So it was seen as a crime that doesn't affect most of us. And it's like, oh, well, if you're sticking it to the man, then good on you. I think there was a bit of that as well.
0: But you're a creator. I mean, what if someone was forging your work or you know, plagiarising your work?
3: Well, I remember when Sione's Wedding came out, it was, I think, the most pirated New Zealand film at the time. And it would have had an impact on its box office. And I think at the time I was kind of annoyed because, you know, you just want a true reflection of how good it is. But now looking back, it was just kind of a symptom of the technology and the changing landscape of the time.
2: So this was DVD copies,
0: and that it was wildly popular as well. Yeah. People wanted to see it.
2: But that's not an apples with apples comparison, because the Goldie forgeries weren't costing the Goldie artist any money. Goldie artist wasn't losing any money as a result of the Goldie forgeries.
3: Yeah, the dealers,
2: he'd been dead for a very long time, right?
3: The fine art market was being duped.
0: Well, in the same year that our most famous art scammer was put on trial, we celebrated one of our most noteworthy creative accomplishments. In fact, by the 1980s, we were getting so good at writing and filmmaking, we were winning major awards.
6: Hello, Terry Hume. Terry Hume, who are you? Hello, congratulations on winning the 1985 Booker Prize. We're very sorry that you can't be with us tonight. Are you pleased?
7: You are pulling my leg, aren't you?
6: No, it's true. You have won the Booker Prize.
0: Bloody hell. That must have been taken from the actual ceremony. Did they ring her on the night or something? It was incredible.
2: I going back to Victoria University, I'm going to stop talking about Vic, but I did women's studies at Vic, and the Spiral Collective that published that book. So she couldn't get it published, Kerry Hume couldn't get it published anywhere. The Spiral Collective was this tiny little, feminist, I guess, would be the word that was used at the time, publishing house, and they published it, did a very small print run, tiny print run, and they came along and spoke to our women's studies classes, and of course we all duly bought a copy and had it signed. And then I subsequently met Kerry Hume and got her to sign it, so I had, the rarest, really rarest, because it was such a small print run. Anyway, I lent it about 30-something years ago to a friend, and if you're listening, I'd like it back.
3: I remember I was in Form 6, and I loved reading. It was my favourite thing at school, and I had an amazing English teacher, Mrs. Von B, Sharon Von Busovitz. She lives in Auckland. But I was like the top reader in class, and she gave me the copy of The Bone People to read. She goes, please read this. And I was so lost. I think 16-year-old West Auckland Oscar was a bit lost. I need to reread it as an adult.
2: It was a hard read, Oscar. I don't think you should hold that against yourself. I think lots of people started it and fewer people finished it.
3: Yeah, well, I'll give it a go because it's a treasure.
2: Yeah.
3: And so was Kerry Hume.
2: Yeah.
3: She was a treasure.
0: What does that say that a novel like this, a small novel, could have such a big effect on you, to be given that as a prize?
3: Well, that was the lesson that I took from it, not so much what is the context in the book, but the fact that she was showing me a different type of story that could be considered great, and it was from this white beta in the South Island. because at that time we still did labour under the misapprehension that it was all about the classics. In terms of what was studied at school and the books that were read.
0: It was still in the 80s when a young director from Pukerua Bay started to make films with his mates on the weekends. But it wasn't until the 90s when his talent would be truly realised. Peter Jackson came along and changed the game forever. Here's RNZ's Gordon Harcourt in London in 2001.
8: Terrific, really good, said Cliff Richard, and good movie, said Bob Geldof dryly. However, another comment was, a bit too long. At 3 hours, it is a massive film, but in the words of New Zealand actor Sarah Pierce, who was at the premiere, a relentless adventure.
0: Yes, it can feel like New Zealand has only just recovered from the Lord of the Rings obsession that gripped the nation and everyone who visited for the next 24 years. So we'll keep the synopsis brief, but simply put, these movies were an achievement as monumental as the bloody rain-soaked Battle of Helm's Deep, shot back-to-back over 274 days. The three films broke ground in scale, creativity, and attention to detail. Over 3,000 people worked on the trilogy, creating tens of thousands of costumes and pieces of armour and prosthetics. The best part for us was that every single scene was created here in Aotearoa, and that made for some unique moments behind the scenes, as RNZ reported in 2001.
9: Parliament hosted a function for Peter Jackson this afternoon. The director told the audience that while filming the trilogy was an often gruelling schedule, working with the army provided some moments of light relief.
10: One of the soldiers, I guess a private, must have done something wrong or he kind of followed orders. And the private was standing stock still to attention and the sergeant major was screaming at him, "The hell do you think you were doing?" But what was funny is that they were both dressed as orcs.
0: Yeah, it was just an incredible phenomenon, wasn't it?
3: Yeah, and it's... Cinema still meant heaps.
2: Yeah.
3: And that's why, Wellington City would shut down. And because, everyone knew someone that worked on it. And I was working at TV3 at the time. I was doing sports coverage with Nathan Rarere. And we would be on the sideline doing games, and there was this guy running up and down, waving a mic just to capture game sound. And we were like, "Didn't you win an Oscar last week?" And he's like, "Yeah, I know." And he's still running, so he's winning Oscars at the LA for working in sound on Lord of the Rings. And a week later, he's covering a Hurricanes game.
0: Were we happy to be Middle Earth?
2: I think we were. It certainly was extraordinary for tourism. I remember doing a story a long time ago now in which they attempted to quantify how much it had been worth in terms of the tourists who came to this country as a result of seeing the Lord of the Rings movies who probably wouldn't otherwise have come here. And it was a huge, huge, huge sum of money. remarkable.
3: And I think for a lot of people actually recognise the creative community in New Zealand and what it could do, and for national representation, for tourism, people suddenly saw movies as really inherently valuable.
2: Truly.
3: In terms of what it could provide a country. And it really fit us, you know. We're not upper earth, we're middle earth. This is New Zealand. We don't want to be lower earth. We don't want to be top earth, but we were okay with being middle earth. Yeah, that's us, guys. Middle earth.
0: Okay, well, I know we've probably only just scratched the surface of the ever-evolving art and culture of Aotearoa, but we are at the end, guys. So, John, any final thoughts from you?
2: When I grew up, a painfully shy and earnest boy in kind of bourgeois Wellington, I, to my great shame, thought life was elsewhere. And I didn't realise until I was really quite old, like until I'd got to university, that there were things to love and acknowledge and hold tight to that told the story of us, and that there was a history that I was completely unaware of. And the older I get, the more I love it. Mm. And the more... being from this place and knowing our story has great, great meaning to me. And I feel blessed to have lived through what has been a renaissance of te reo Māori, has been it's wonderful to be alive and to have seen these things happen over the course of my lifetime. So I'm grateful for it, and I'm incredibly grateful for the artistic expression of it.
0: Kā rawe. Oscar.
3: Yeah, history is about what we tell ourselves who we are, right? It's our books, it's recordings of what we tell ourselves. Arts and culture is actually a reflection of who we really are and the stuff that you connect to, no matter who's telling the story. The real soul of the country does still crack through in the art, in the sculptures, in the, you know, in the work, in Kerry Hume's Bone People, in Wetiihi Maida's, you know, in Wantu Warriors, in Taika Waititi's Rise, the stuff he makes the jokes about. The true soul of this place really does, and art is, and culture are two places that allow that expression. So, yeah, what a privilege to have been discussed. I still don't know how me and John are here. out of all the great people in Aotearoa, you could discuss art and culture.
0: I'm just wondering, we're going to see a feature film in the future with you playing Johnny Cooper.
3: I'd like to play that arts guy. Carl Sims.
0: Well, Aotearoa's art and culture is as complex and diverse as the people that call this little island home. And the best part is, even if we don't get different art forms, we're now a lot more accepting of them. Is a statue and a condom art? Sure. Are rock songs about pies art? Why not? Arguably, the very life story of the forger Carl Sim is art. It all depends on your perspective. Way back at the start, we played you an RNZ clip from 1938 where a woman playing the koao was proclaimed to be the last living person to do so. Well, today, Māori instruments have experienced such a revival that you can learn how to play the koao on YouTube. And that's how we'll likely make our way forward. Holding on to our dearest treasures, letting go of the stuff that doesn't really feel like it's us anymore. We are still a young country after all, and with that comes a creative freedom that we can all be proud of. The mihi ana ki a kōrua. Thank you both so much for your time.
2: Kia ora.
3: Hello.
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11: Thank you, Mike. We'll have more from A Century of Stories next week. 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

The Hillbilly Moon Explosion, lovely version of Perfidia. We have news and weather coming up at 10 o'clock, followed by Media Watch. 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

0: RNZ News at 10, good evening. I'm Phil O'Brien. Labor is emphasising its pledge to restore pay equity and give an immediate pay rise for care and support workers. The party has published its fiscal plan, keeping the $4.2 billion operating allowance set in this year's budget. However, it doesn't state how much future pay equity settlements will cost. Leader Chris Hipkins says the numbers add up.
1: Every promise Labor has made is fully paid for. We'll return the books to surplus, bring debt down over time, and keep investment and revenue sustainable. But how we get to that point matters. New Zealand cannot afford 3 more years of Nationals cuts, chaos, and higher prices.
0: The fiscal plan also forecasts a return to surplus in 2028-29. Nationals finance spokesperson Nicola Willis says Labor's hiding the true cost of its policies.
2: A so-called plan is nothing but a dishonest fabrication. It is a lie. And this dishonesty is a recipe for more borrowing, more debt, and more tax.
0: Nicola Willis says Labor is continuing a big taxing and spending agenda. A man who helped rescue an 89-year-old from a burning Gisborne home early on Saturday morning before quietly slipping away says he didn't want to make a fuss. Local police hailed Tim Morris as a hero after the rescue. The 37-year-old was driving on Aberdeen Road about 1 a.m. on Saturday with a friend when they saw the blaze and pulled over to help. Police say Mr. Morris and his friend slipped away when emergency services arrived but revealed his involvement after an appeal for him to come forward. Mr. Morris says he just wanted to get the man out of the burning house. The rescued 89-year-old is recuperating well in hospital. National says congestion on Auckland's southern motorway will be reduced by 30% when a new highway is built. The party is promising to begin stage one of Mill Road, which will eventually become a four-lane, 21.5-kilometre road from Manukau to Drury. The project has been controversial with cost blowouts, parties cancelling, then renewing the plan and property owners left in limbo. But Chris Bishop says the road is much needed. He says journey times will be 25% faster when the road is finished. A public transport advocate has questioned the viability of the Green Party's election promise to make public transport free for some groups and cap fares at $2 for everyone else. The Greens say their nearly $24 billion transport plan would deliver fast, frequent and affordable services. Public Transport Users Association spokesperson John Reeves says the proposal sounds, he said he supports cheaper fares, but the proposal sounds like wishful thinking.
3: I'd like to see some of these things come true. On a $2 fare for everyone, I mean, it's good. It may change the attitudes of some people into using public transport, but how many is the question? And then also the other area is who's going to fund it?
0: John Reeves says one way to reduce the cost of public transport would be to bring services back into New Zealand ownership to keep profits in the country. The ACT Party has promised to remove tax on KiwiSaver earnings. Leader David Seymour unveiled the policy during ACT's campaign launch in Auckland. He says it will allow people's returns to stay invested and generate savings for generations. ACT will also end the KiwiSaver government contribution for members who receive employer contributions and replace it with the new tax relief. The whole plan would cost about $2.4 billion over 4 years. The National Cyber Security Centre has found that threats and attacks on businesses are becoming more common. More than half the businesses it surveyed have experienced one in the past 6 months. It has also found that 43% believe they're vulnerable to an attack, up from 34% last year. The Deputy Director General of the Cyber Security Centre, Catriona Robinson, says artificial intelligence is making scams and phishing attempts more convincing.
4: AI is already being used by malicious actors to increase the speed and the scale of the cyber attacks that they launch. It's also increasing the effectiveness of those attacks. Humans have an inbuilt propensity to trust other humans, and that makes scams and fakes easier, especially when AI is used to make it even easier to trick people.
0: Tomorrow is the start of Cyber Smart Week, the National Cyber Security Centre's annual campaign to raise awareness. Meanwhile, a former job seeker who fears she unwittingly gave a company her personal data to train its artificial intelligence is urging others to do their due diligence. Charlie McLean believes some companies listing attractive remote working roles on professional networking sites such as LinkedIn are simply after applicant data. She says it could be a red flag if a company is posting job ads prolifically. Ms. McLean is now petitioning to ban so-called ghost jobs, advertised roles that a company has no intention of filling.
5: A lot of what we're seeing is that essentially it's harvesting data for training AI. You know, there is just a huge amount of data that we give away every single time that we apply for a job.
0: A LinkedIn spokesperson says every job on its platform must be authentic and accurately represented. It's 10:05. The Sydney teenager, allegedly at the wheel of a car that struck and injured 10 Newcastle Knights fans yesterday, has been refused bail in court. The ABC's Emma Simkin reports.
6: 18-year-old Indika Bambrick Samarasinghe has been charged with 3 counts of dangerous driving occasioning grievous bodily harm, 3 counts of negligent driving occasioning grievous bodily harm, and 3 counts of caused bodily harm by misconduct. He fronted Newcastle Bail Court today and didn't apply for release before bail was formally refused. The court heard the most serious offence carries a maximum jail term of 7 years. With his head bowed, Mr. Samarasinghe was told his case would be adjourned to October the 15th.
0: And the NRL Grand Final between the Newcastle Knights and the Sydney Roosters is currently underway. A short time ago in the first half, Newcastle were ahead 6-0. In NPC rugby, Taranaki has booked its quarterfinals berth after the side featuring All Black brothers Bowden and Scott Barrett trounced Wellington 68-26 this afternoon. Taranaki's Bradley Slater told Sky Sport it was the team's third straight win by 50 points or more.
7: It wasn't the best today. There's still plenty for us to work on going to next week, but I'm stoked that we can be there. We've had to push really hard the last few weeks, so we're just really happy to be there. So yeah.
0: Taranaki now faces North Harbour next week. North Harbour had hoped to secure a bonus point victory to claim top spot, but remain in fourth place after falling to the Bay of Plenty Steamers 38-21 today. Canterbury are top of the standings and will play host to Waikato. In other quarter-final matchups, Northland play Tasman while Otago take on Hawke's Bay. Bay of Plenty are ninth, missing out on the top eight. In the Farapama Cup, Canterbury beat Manawatu 50-17 this afternoon in their women's semi-final. And a Kiwi sporting dynasty still making waves with Olympic windsurfer Barbara Kendall's daughter Amy Bright clinching a world junior title. The 20-year-old has won the World Under-23 title in Poland, overcoming light winds, and her Norwegian opponent in the wind-foiling final. Her uncle, Bruce Kendall, won bronze in sailboarding at the Los Angeles Games in 1984 and gold at Seoul 4 years later, while mum Barbara Kendall has 3 Olympic medals. And that's the news.
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8: Election 2026. 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
0: A short forecast now from Met Service to midnight tomorrow. Northland, mostly cloudy. Scattered rain, especially in the east, where heavy falls are possible until tonight. Auckland and Coromandel, remaining areas of cloud clearing this evening and becoming mostly fine. Waikato to Wellington, as well as Bay of Plenty, the central high country, Hawke's Bay from Napier southwards and Wairarapa, fine, with areas of morning frosts possibly severe about the central high country. Gisborne and Hawke's Bay north of Napier, partly cloudy with isolated showers, clearing Hawke's Bay this evening, then Gisborne tomorrow. Nelson and from Marlborough to Southland, mainly fine, with areas of cloud, fog or frost in the morning. Buller to Westland, fine apart from areas of morning and evening cloud. Fiordland, becoming cloudy this evening and patchy drizzle developing tomorrow morning. The Chatham Islands, mostly cloudy. A few showers for a time tomorrow. It's just coming up to 10 past 10. We'll have more news and weather at 11 o'clock. Time now for Media Watch with Colin Peacock. This week he looks at the next chief executive of RNZ announced this week and looks back at the work of Phil Gifford, who died this week. But first, just as the election campaign is officially underway, the overhang became a big issue this week.
13: Oh, by the way, you're with Kerry this morning, I'm told.
14: Yeah, looking forward to having a chat with some callers.
13: After 10 o'clock, are you going to hang around here for a couple of hours? Are you in the building? Or are you going to go out for some coffee? Or you
14: I
13: just...
14: am. I'm going to hang around. I'm going to go and see your friend Ryan Bridge as well.
13: Is he?
14: And then I'm going to see Kerry, and I might even see if I can get some eggs on toast in between.
13: Good on you. Nice to see you. Nicola Willis, 14 to 8.
15: News Talk ZB's Mike Hosking there last Wednesday, running the finance minister through no fewer than three media interviews in one morning at just the one media company, NZME. Must be an election campaign on. And even though it feels like it's been going on for ages already, it is now on officially, according to the media, because the two big parties held their official election campaign launches in Auckland on the same day, last Sunday. The National Party, at the newly minted International Convention Centre, had a 10-point pledge card to pump up, but no new news-making policy to offer the media and the party faithful. The Labour Party's people at a fuller but smaller venue last Sunday did hear one new policy, a student loan debt reduction write-off, and that was duly noted and analysed by the media. But it was the party leader's aggressive tone that got almost as much media attention.
16: Their only answer is cuts. That's it. Oh, and lying about tax, which is bullshit, by the way.
15: Potty mouth, not policy, said TVNZ's Benedict Collins on One News that night, noting that the media also copped some of the sweary blowback.
17: Continued swearing, you know, about these tax attacks from the National Party. At one point, at his press conference, he even started to blame the media, saying that the media is not doing a good enough job of helping to put Labor's policies out there. So Chris Hipkins, he does seem to be getting, you know, a bit annoyed by this, a bit tetchy. You know, he's swearing quite a lot now as well about National's policies.
15: But other pundits saw this as evidence of mongrel previously missing in the Labor Party leader. The Herald's veteran political correspondent Audrey Young, for example, said this in her Inside Politics column.
18: It says something about the effectiveness of National's tax attack that he needed to resort to swearing to get attention, but it worked.
15: Well, it certainly did on the media, who seized on that, but whether voters are moved by it or not, who knows. But what had got Hipkins' performative goat in the first place was National telling lies, in his words, about Labor's tax plans, including some pretty blunt and bold claims on billboards and in social media ads that a Labour government would usher in nine new taxes. And they got to nine by adding Labour's capital gains tax to other ones in the manifestos of the three other parties with which Labour could conceivably coalesce. But were ads like this misleading advertising that breaks the rules?
19: This election, there's a clear choice. Nine new taxes on your batch, on your rental, on your land, on your farm, on your inheritance, and on businesses. The most taxes in New Zealand's history. Or no new taxes at all from a strong National government.
15: The Advertising Standards Authority reported that no further action arose from one complaint referred to it because that ad was already out of circulation by the time the complaint was considered. And after ruling on another complaint about another nine new taxes ad, National's campaign chair took to social media to proclaim this.
18: Breaking! The Advertising Standards Authority has confirmed Labour and their mates want to impose nine new taxes onto Kiwis.
15: Now, the Advertising Standards Authority doesn't usually endorse contested political claims like that. In fact, it never does, and it really hadn't in this case. The Complaints Board didn't uphold the complaint because
18: the board considered the advertisement to be the National Party's forward-looking opinion on other parties' tax policies and a factual claim about its own tax policy. It said the reference to a coalition was sufficiently clear and concluded that the advertiser had adequately substantiated the claims made.
15: Now that was frustrating for the opposition parties because some of the taxes the National Party was totting up overlapped, like a capital gains tax, a wealth tax and a land tax, which could never coherently coexist. And on Morning Report last Monday, John Campbell made the point that by the Prime Minister's own logic, New Zealand First wanting to buy back the BNZ for billions of dollars could also be considered a spending commitment of Christopher Luxon's.
20: How do you know the BNZ isn't going to be nationalised at the cost of $20 to $24 billion? because we're not doing that.
21: But when you go to market and say nine new taxes and you attack Labor, the vast majority of those taxes belong to their coalition partners. Don't they have the right too to say that's not going to happen?
15: Now, at the party campaign launch last weekend, Simeon Brown was straining the public address system with the party mantra.
22: No new taxes! No new taxes! No!
15: He was a little less of a bogan with a slogan a little later in the day on Newstalk ZB's Weekend Collective show. But even so, he was able to reference no new taxes and his rival's nominal nine new ones 12 times in just over 10 minutes.
23: No new taxes under National. A coalition with six leaders and nine new taxes. And they've got nine taxes. Capital gains tax, a land tax, a wealth tax, business tax, asset tax, gift tax. The list goes on. No new taxes, which is a key theme in this year's election. No new taxes, compulsory KiwiSaver. Labor government, which has four parties and nine new taxes. Four-way coalition with six leaders and nine taxes is a party of no new taxes.
15: On Monday, though, TVNZ generated its own political news with one of its periodic opinion polls. The main story from this one was the continued slump in support for both main parties put together, while the Greens were up to a point where Jack Tame told viewers they could have 19 MPs. Possibly. These days, it's so fractured among the minor parties that they have to give us two hypothetical breakdowns.
24: In the first scenario, our pollsters have assumed that Te Pāti Māori wins four electorates and Te Tai Tokerau Party wins one. This creates a parliamentary overhang, a total of 124 seats in Parliament, and this scenario comfortably gives the left bloc, with opportunity, enough seats to form a government.
15: With you so far, Jack, but what's the alternative reality?
24: Te Pāti Māori wins just one seat. Now, it's a much closer margin in this scenario, but either way you do it, if Te Pāti Māori wins at least one seat and opportunity works with the left on these results, they have the numbers to form a government.
15: Though Jack Tame pointed out the most significant stat from all that was the one that didn't create great graphics, the 13% of people who said they're still undecided and in the end could decide the outcome. The following day, Tuesday, the Opportunity Party grabbed headlines by revealing some bottom lines, and One News's headlines that night, taken literally, actually crowned them kingmaker already.
25: More bad news for National and Labor leaders as a kingmaker reveals coalition bottom lines.
15: Maybe One News is subconsciously wishing it was all over already, whatever the outcome. And soon after that, TVNZ's Benedict Collins told viewers that their poll had had this real-world impact.
26: Straight after our poll, they sent out an email to all their supporters asking them whether they could chip in some money to help the National Party run more digital ads now over the next 6 weeks.
15: And the ACT Party had been triggered by it too. Did you see tonight's One News poll? David Seymour asked subscribers by email while also asking for money to lock in more ads targeting undecided voters to lock Labor out. And with more media highlighting the probability of an overhang, campaigns to exploit that have gained traction in recent days. Te Pāti Māori first endorsed the tactic earlier this month, and a New Horizon poll by Mata Reports last Thursday seemed to show a surge in support from the Greens from 607 voters on the Māori roll.
27: I got my calculator out. I looked at 2023 and the Māori electorates. The Green Party only managed around 8%. This is a 20% gain.
28: This is huge. It's like sitting in Taupo when an earthquake goes off.
15: Meanwhile, on the political right, there's a separate fight for the media to dig into on the vote-splitting tactic. In the Post last weekend, political editor Henry Cook revealed the very rich and right-wing, his words, Harry Mowbray, was kicking off a campaign to create an overhang in favour of the current coalition. And in spite of Sir John Key warning against it at National's campaign launch last weekend, like this.
29: That is the opposite of clever.
15: And then last Monday on Newstalk ZB's drive show, Heather Duplessy-Allen sought to play the pair off for airtime like this.
30: John Key, we're trying to get a hold of Harry Mowbray, by the way, but he doesn't want to talk about this publicly by the looks of things, so, or at least not too much. He's talked to other people publicly. If he wants to get in touch with us, get in touch with us. Harry, in the meantime, John Key's going to do it with us at 5:30 and talk against it.
15: Quite an incentive. Ring in, or I'll platform the other side. And next minute...
30: Well, I'm pleased to tell you that worked. Harry Mowbray called in, and Harry Mowbray is now booked for 5:30. Now producer Anne's has to call John Key and tell him we don't. When was the last time anyone called John Key and said, yeah,
1: Can we cancel our appointment with you?
15: Well, soon after that, Harry Mowbray was on ZB Drive claiming that gaming the system his way could guarantee centre-right rule.
1: Oh, when you say foreseeable future, you mean beyond this term, like beyond the upcoming term?
2: Oh, yeah,
1: term.
2: Beyond this election and the election after that and the election after that, there will be a centre-right government.
15: And that sparked angry reactions from the other side, duly reported by the media, and then amplified when Harry Mowbray's campaign website went live. But what was barely mentioned was that his last effort to do this was with the short-lived Heartland Party. After contesting the 2020 election with just one electorate candidate and pulling less than 1,000 votes, it planned a coalition to create an overhang in 2023, but in the end didn't field any candidates at all and pulled its own party registration. Last Monday, Heather Du Plessis-Allen didn't say quite why Sir John Key couldn't have airtime on her show for his view as well. But the next day, ZB Mornings host Kerry Woodham had Sir John for a good long live chat. And having said that vote splitting wasn't clever, Sir John seemed to tell Kerry Woodham that citizens weren't actually smart enough to make it work.
3: Sounds to me what you're saying is that politicians know how to game the system, but the voters are too dumb to do that.
4: Yeah, well, I don't mean it in a way that it's dumb. What I'm just saying is that politics, a lot of people don't zone into politics until maybe, you know, a few weeks before the election. It's not their big thing.
15: And that issue of the overhang hung over the first episode of the New Zealand Herald's Election 2026, the podcast, where Sir John Key didn't tell the host, Katie Bradford, that would-be vote splitters were dumb.
5: Are you calling the people who are planning on doing that stupid?
6: Well, I'm calling them misguided. Look, the simple reality is, I'm a great believer, you buy what you want, you vote for what you want.
15: Hard to argue with that, as both ends of the party political spectrum weigh up the wisdom of strategic voting for what they want, and the media will be eagerly assessing whether what wise old politicians say is what they want, as they work with the fine margins of guessing what voters really want. Back in July, the government appointed Brent Impey, the former chief executive of the commercial broadcasting company MediaWorks, as the new chair of RNZ's board. And the minister who appointed him, Paul Goldsmith, had already written to RNZ, instructing it to be more efficient, bump up the level of public trust in it, and lift live audience figures on the radio. Its main network, RNZ National, was the number one station in the nation 5 years ago, but now it's the commercial talk station News Talk ZB that's top of the ratings pile. And in the week that Brent Impey took over last July, he told MediaWatch he aimed to make RNZ number one again.
7: Are we aiming to increase our audience and challenge News Talk ZB? The answer is yes.
15: And Brent Impey was even more blunt when talking to the News Talk ZB stablemate at the publisher NZME, the New Zealand Herald, which then ran the headline, "We are coming after you." And last Tuesday night, it emerged that the NZME Chief Audio Officer Jason Winstanley is coming to RNZ as its next Chief Executive. He'll take over next year after the current Chief Executive Paul Thompson steps down after 13 years in charge at RNZ in December. It's the sustained commercial success of RNZ's big talk radio rival, the top-rating News Talk ZB, that's really built Jason Winstanley's reputation. And that, in turn, has been built on long-term deals with long-serving presenters, many of whom have had a lot of leeway to express themselves, including political opinions and even at election time. Take, for example, News Talk ZB's long-serving breakfast host, Mike Hosking.
10: $13 billion.
11: So where did you get the $18 billion from?
10: So is it not 18?
11: Where did you get it from?
10: Well, I got it from adding up your various bits and pieces from your 12.
11: You got it from Simeon Brown?
10: No, I got it from your list of 12.8 and 583.
11: So where did you get that from?
10: And five, from you guys.
11: You got it from the National Party?
10: From you guys.
11: You believe in the National Party's rubbish.
15: After that robust live exchange with the Labour Party leader Chris Hipkins on Wednesday about the cost of Labour's policies, Mike Hosking told his ZB listeners this.
10: If that's an opening stanza and whoops, I haven't read the pre-foo, and there's more where that came from, he's going to be resigning on the night because he's going to lose this election.
15: Telling it as he sees it without fear or favour, Mike Hosking says, but even before he clashed with Chris Hipkins over the numbers like that, Mike Hosking had already told his ZB listeners this.
10: He's an economic vandal and he thinks you're stupid and you want to vote for that, go for it. But he's the same bloke who locked you down, didn't turn up to the COVID inquiry and part of the same robber baron cabal that virtually ran us broke, and now he's back to play you for a sucker one more time.
15: Now that sort of editorialising and political side-taking is simply not allowed at RNZ, where broadcasters are required to be impartial and as fair and balanced as possible. And whatever he does do at RNZ will have to be done with less money and fewer staff in the foreseeable future as well, as successive public service funding cuts bite. Just recently, the outgoing chief executive Paul Thompson announced that roughly 10% of RNZ staff would have to be shed in the next year to cut costs. So this week we wanted to ask the newly appointed chief executive what he has in mind for RNZ, but RNZ told us that won't be possible just yet, as his start date isn't until 2027 and his transitional arrangements are still to be confirmed. But this week I did ask the RNZ chair Brent Impey, who oversaw the appointment, what he reckons RNZ will be getting in 2027, and wasn't 9pm on a Tuesday a bit of a funny time to unveil such an important appointment?
0: We had agreed with NZME, myself and the CEO of NZME, Michael Boggs, that we would release together. We got the word on Tuesday night at about 7:30. There had been a leak. As a result, we decided to go at 9 o'clock that night. It was critical to me that our staff knew before it became public knowledge. And we got it out 20 seconds before Shane Currie. So we made it.
15: 20 seconds, okay. Well, why was it that you and the board settled on Jason Winstanley as the best person for the job?
0: We had a number of really top New Zealand candidates with media experience for this position. Where Jason stood out is that he is audience-driven. He's built audiences to very high levels at NZME. He understands audiences. He knows how to deliver to that audience. And as well as that, he's got an

0: revenue. The revenue going in is fixed by the Crown every year, so you are working to a cost budget, not to a revenue budget. As far as his lengthy career at NZME and his predecessors are concerned, he's come through the ranks from a program director right through to now his current role heading the media content at NZME, and his career is remarkable for its achievements. And he's at the right stage of his career where he's ready to step up.
1: When you became chair, you spoke publicly and pretty bluntly about wanting RNZ to be number one in the ratings again. It's ZB under Jason Winstanley that holds that position now. So in hiring ZB's boss, does that mean RNZ National is going to become more like ZB to listen to?
0: You don't go and talk radio and imitate your opposition. That achieves absolutely nothing. RNZ National has got a very loyal audience. Acknowledge that it's dropped from its peak in 2021 of 700,000 down to around 500,000 now. There is an opportunity to grow and get that audience back. He's got the skills to understand the market, understand where the market is moving, and there's just no way that's going to be achieved by RNZ National being a clone of News Talk ZB. In fact, the opposite is the case. I've read the comments on social media about this, and quite frankly, it's nonsense.
1: But you have said that you want to take back some of the audience that might have drifted away in talk radio to them. And already, you know, just in recent times, elements of ZB's production and presentation have been folded into RNZ's audio plan, like having presenters hand over to each other between programs, you know, interviewing CEOs and on a Thursday and even politicians on a Wednesday in the morning, breakfast time shows, little things like that. But these are elements at ZB, part of their recipe.
0: I disagree. What's being done on RNZ National under Pip's leadership is really the basics of programming radio, which when I joined the board of RNZ National, I was critical of that National had not been properly programmed for a number of years, and that was a large reason why the audience had dropped. And what you're talking about are the real basics of proper talk radio programming, so that our audience knows what's coming up in the programming in advance, knows what the shows for the rest of the day are like, knows what the special programs that we've got coming. These are just basic programming things.
1: You say some of those social media comments were nonsense. I think I've seen some of the same stuff I think you're talking about there, which was people making that direct News Talk ZB comparisons. Is RNZ going to turn into that commercial product? But one thing does allow...
0: Just on that. Yeah. I was the CEO of MediaWorks, and now I'm a director and chair of RNZ. I haven't brought MediaWorks programming into this role at RNZ. And if you look at Jason, he is a professional. This is about analysing the market, seeing where the opportunities for audience growth are, and then having the ability to lead the team to execute it.
1: I mean, you spoke in July about perceptions of bias about RNZ or that it was left-leaning, that was a criticism, and about news media generally as well, and that you said the best way is to just produce impartial journalism and let that stand for itself. That's the way to build trust, which is something the government has specifically asked you to do. So do you have a concern that if perception is an issue, that there could be a public perception that somehow Jason coming from ZB, you saying you want to usurp ZB at the top of the ratings, might mean a switch that some RNZ listeners might not be comfortable with?
0: I think that's complete nonsense. Loss of trust amongst audiences is not just being caused by the media, but being caused by a whole lot of other societal factors. In order to build trust, and RNZ's trust numbers are the best in the country, the starting point is impartiality and balance. And if you look at RNZ's news, that is being achieved. We obviously want to lift those trust numbers. Achieving it is another matter, because within our society, there are other factors, such as the development of populism and politics, that makes it more difficult to build trust amongst the media than it previously was. We see that as a critical element, and it will continue under this board and under Jason's management.
1: Did you actually speak about that with Jason or with the board or in the interview process, that there might be a perception that the

0: was a takeover or drift to the right or something like that? Was it discussed?
1: I mean, this is, you're asking me the same question time and time again. The fact is that he at ZB has a different role to the role that he'll have and the direction he will take at RNZ National. We made all candidates aware that the board was under government direction and, in fact, our own decision-making was driven by these priorities. They were to win. In other words, to get the audience numbers up across all of our platforms, to measure it, and thirdly, to build trust. And all candidates, well, in the shortlist, were asked and all did give presentations to the full board, and those factors were included.
0: Do you expect that you'll be on the same page with him when he's in charge next year, or that you want him to push back and challenge you with ideas of how to do all that?
1: When I was a CEO, I certainly challenged the board. In the times I've been chair of other organisations, I have always gone for CEOs who will challenge. I think it's absolutely critical, as long as there is honesty, no surprises, and that everybody is working for the good of the organisation. I think challenge and openness is a positive. As far as the direction of RNZ is concerned, those three priorities are given and accepted by the board and by Jason. Having said that, Jason is a guy who absolutely loves media content, has got experience and is driven by achieving audience results, as I said at the start.
0: That was Brent Impey, the chair of the board here at RNZ, which this week announced, a bit earlier than they planned, a new chief executive to begin in 2027. It's Jason Winstanley, currently the chief audio officer at the media company NZMe, which is the owner of commercial talk radio network News Talk ZB and the New Zealand Herald. Finally on Media Watch this weekend, Phil Gifford, author, journalist, sports writer, columnist and broadcaster, died this week aged 79. And as fellow sportscaster Tony Johnston told John Campbell on Thursday, Phil Gifford also created a comic character earlier in his career who became synonymous with himself.
2: Now, back in the 1970s when Phil was with the Auckland Star and the Saturday evening version of it, the 8 o'clock, he was covering music, he was covering sport, but he also came up with a very anarchic rugby-themed cartoon called Loosehead Len, which probably wouldn't get past the judges these days. Not politically correct, but with characters like Susan of Herne Bay in it. He put that together with a cartoonist called Daryl Kirby, and that kind of became Phil's alter ego for a long time.
3: Yeah, it did.
0: Well, Tony Johnston was right about that. Loosehead Len depicted parts of rugby culture back then that rang true for many, though some thought that Loosehead Len was laughing with it rather than at it. The crude caricatures and sexism, even if it was satire, wouldn't fly today. But as Tony Johnston also said on Morning Report, it was rugby authorities that wanted it banned from the pages of the paper back then, and not any sensitive readers. Now, others also said this week that Phil Gifford was generous with his time and advice to others in the media, and he was too, for Media Watch, from time to time. The last time was 4 years ago when the All Blacks coach at that time, Ian Foster, was under severe scrutiny from the media after some pretty bad results, and it got worse when the All Blacks media team cancelled a media conference to try and shield Ian Foster from the pressure. The news media were not happy about that, predictably, and we asked Phil Gifford at that time, was it actually a fair call in the circumstances?
4: I understand entirely the sentiments, if you like, that Ian Foster needed a break, and the poor bloke probably did. But in the end, I actually think it was, in a sport, particularly a sport maybe that prides itself on things, basically, to be honest, is with the All Blacks, is butch and macho. It was probably a bad error to actually drop a press conference at such short notice for such obvious reasons.
0: And Phil Gifford also told me then that he didn't excuse himself from a similar pylon for All Blacks coach John Hart nearly 25 years earlier.
4: I wrote things about him that basically painted him like an absolute villain of the century and made it very, very personal, which it kind of was too, because we'd known each other since we were teenagers and at one stage we're actually quite good friends. If I'd limited myself to saying I don't think he's the right man for the job, and these are the sort of almost technical reasons why I think that's happening, rather than making it a personality issue, which is what I did. And I mean, don't get me wrong, I wasn't alone, but that's no excuse. Hunting with the pack isn't an excuse for bad behaviour by yourself. It bordered on vicious, really. And so, yeah, I actually do regret that.
0: Some refreshing self-awareness there. Well, Phil Gifford also formed a long-standing partnership on radio with Simon Barnett on More FM in Christchurch, and for a while they were also paired nationwide on News Talk ZB's afternoon show. And as we heard earlier, that network encourages its host to rack up engagement with strong and sometimes divisive opinions, but that duo seemed to specialise in talkback without grievance. And during the disrupted and pretty polarised times of the COVID crisis, they came into their own. For example, back in 2021, soon after MedSafe had approved the Pfizer COVID vaccine, the pair got a call from Lauren, who, like many others, had done her own research online.
3: Also with this virus, I was looking online, and in Gibraltar, that has a population of 32,000, they had for a whole year with this virus 17 deaths. This is from The Guardian, by the way.
0: Now, aware that that could mislead their listeners, Phil Gifford reacted this way.
5: I'm just reading on the Reuters website, one of the most reputable news organisations in the world, that the claim coronavirus deaths in Gibraltar have been caused by the vaccine, not the virus, been shared on social media. This claim is false. And then they go into a great deal of more detail about why they say that claim is false. So did you read it online on Facebook that somebody had posted something from The Guardian?
3: I can't remember. I'm sorry.
6: No, that's all right. That's all right.
5: No, that's okay.
0: And people listening would have got the message. And that's the measure of a journalist and a broadcaster who was much more than just opinions and observations about sport, and definitely wasn't loosehead Len. In fact, he told us that back in 2022.
4: Basically, I'm kind of a wimp because I've been a journalist all my life since 1965. I'm also kind of a left-wing pinko, you know, so I'm unashamedly woke and politically correct and all of those things, which means that I kind of don't particularly enjoy conflict, so I was never keen to stir it up just for the sake of stirring it up, no.
0: Phil Gifford, who died this week aged 79. Well, as we heard there, when Phil Gifford looked for a reliable source to check the claims of caller Lauren about COVID vaccines, it was one of the world's biggest and oldest news agencies he turned to, Reuters. And Reuters has a correspondent here who reports from here to the world, Lucy Kramer. A year ago, she revealed a startling local link in an international Reuters investigation into the so-called dark fleets that ship illicit oil worth billions of dollars from countries supposedly blocked by sanctions. And this week, it's up for a big prize in New York at the Loeb Awards, the Pulitzers of Business and Economics Reporting, some call them. On Media Watch next week, we'll hear all about that from Lucy and how reporters like her report New Zealand to the world for the big news agencies. But for now, that's all for this week. I'll be back with Midweek Media Watch next Wednesday at about 8:30 on Nights with Emile Donovan, and then back again with Media Watch at the same time next weekend here on RNZ National.
7: 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It's 20 to 11. The House is not happening tonight. The House will be back because of the election coming up. So the House is finished until after the election. We'll play some music, kicking it off with Stevie Ray Vaughan.

The Mona Lisa Twins with a very Beatley ending there. It's called Why. We've got an hour of jazz with Nick Tipping coming up at 11:05 tonight, just after the news anyway at 11 o'clock. Let's have a look, see what he's got going on tonight. Ella Fitzgerald singing Rodgers and Hart. We'll hear the tune which made Horace Silver famous, and Wellington band The Jack plays their anthem, Sons of Thunder. I got a text earlier from Jenny Ann in Christchurch. He said, what was that piece you played by someone named Clark Terry? And he starts singing normal words, but then towards the end of the song, he just sort of mumbles a lot. She said, I can't get it out of my head. Coincidentally, it's called Mumbles. It's by Clark Terry, and I'm afraid it's about to go right back into your head again.

She in the hall to help people in the liberty bound. She gaggled around the bound and found the people in the liberty. She had a hand about the skills, the evil matter, the bounty bound, the evil little, the evil little, the evil little, the evil little, the evil little, the evil little, the evil little, the evil little, the evil little, the evil little, the evil little, the evil little, the evil little, the evil little, the evil little, the evil little, the evil little, the She only money me more now, now she goes to bow down. She wouldn't do it. Quits, people to bow to be it. She will live with the left, she won't live with the left. She ain't all the able to laugh to feed to go on the barrel. He won't see the able to down to people. She doesn't want the power to count to beat the ball. She ain't going to bow on the lawn to have a little double to babble to down. She won't have a little lawn to have a little little little little level to bow. She won't have to fair and to fair. She ain't going to only bow to level. She don't know how to live out. She knows the hell they won't deliver to love, love. She only knows how to love, love, love, love, love. He, who, he, me, who, she knows how to live up the foundation down.

0: the bound. She live in town, they believe the bound, they're in the bound, they're bound, they're going to bound, the bound, down the bound. Sean able to live on the bound to go to be the world there.
1: Did me this gonna?
0: No, she won't hold him, but see,
1: did me not live in?
0: Ha ha, I'm a woo!

0: hold the screen, but I happen to hang this fine the call. But the height is calling, but the kick is bar for the thing for the hang is clock. Let me scroll the bong, the hound, the skin, the hound, the front of the horn. It'll be all the fling for the screen, but the height is calling the guy. Explain sparren de kaim de kofi de kaise gege da hoge for de sparren de haben de hum de hoge gei sein de wein de hoge gege I be spool in my lang la vage school it all I be for de heim mit de da brn de 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is clown and the hand is clown peace and love you there
1: RNZ News at 11. Good evening, I'm Phil O'Brien. National says Labor's fiscal plan is a fraud and the least credible released by a major party in living memory. Labor's released the plan this afternoon and has matched the coalition's forecast $2.4 billion of new spending each year. The party is adamant it has left enough unallocated to pay for reintroducing the full pay equity scheme, but it's not included a specific line item for it. National's finance spokesperson Nicola Willis says Labor's hiding the true cost of its policies. Ms. Wills says Labor is continuing a big taxing and spending agenda. National says it's committed to building the first phase of Mill Road in southern Auckland if it wins the election following years of controversy. The 21.5-kilometre road will eventually run alongside State Highway 1 between Manukau and Drury. The project has seen parties cancel, then renew it, while it suffered cost blowouts and has left property owners uncertain of their futures. The transport spokesman Chris Bishop says Mill Road is high up on National's list of roading priorities.
2: It's got a very high benefit cost ratio. Yeah. It's very important for the people of Auckland and particularly the constituencies around here and the communities around here and Drury. So yes, people can be confident that when National says we'll start a road, we do.
1: Chris Bishop says stage one between Manukau and Alfriston will cost $1.7 billion. The Green Party has pledged to make public transport free for eligible groups and cap bus and train fares at $2 for everyone else. It says its just released transport plan offers people fast, frequent and affordable services. It would also build mass rapid bus and light rail services in Auckland, Wellington and Christchurch, increase interregional and rural bus services and allow councils to pedestrianise more inner city areas. The party's also promised to boost long-distance passenger trains. The total cost is more than $23 billion. A renewable energy scholar is praising an international study that shows broccoli can be grown beneath solar panels. Swedish researchers have found magenta-coloured solar panels led through enough light for the vegetable to grow to market size, although it takes 25 days longer. Victoria University's Ramesh Rayudu says it has the potential to be a game-changer for growers who can install panels above their plots and offset their power costs.
3: Every now and then we researchers have, oh, that was so obvious, but why haven't we thought of that kind of way? It was one of that situations when I read that paper. It is a great idea.
1: Ramesh Rayudu says the technology needs further development, but he says coloured solar panels could one day provide New Zealand crop farmers with an additional income screen. Additional income stream, that is. And that's the news.
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1: Short forecast now from Met Service to midnight tomorrow. Northland, mostly cloudy, scattered rain, especially in the east where heavy falls are possible until tonight. Auckland and Coromandel remaining areas of cloud clearing this evening and becoming mostly fine. Waikato to Wellington, as well as Bay of Plenty, the Central High Country, Hawke's Bay from Napier southwards and Wairarapa. Fine with areas of morning frosts, possibly severe about the Central High Country. Gisborne and Hawke's Bay north of Napier. Partly cloudy with isolated showers clearing Hawke's Bay this evening, then Gisborne tomorrow. For Nelson and from Marlborough to Southland, mainly fine with areas of cloud, fog or frost in the morning. Buller to Westland, fine apart from areas of morning and evening cloud. Fiordland, becoming cloudy this evening and patchy drizzle developing tomorrow morning. And the Chatham Islands, mostly cloudy, a few showers for a time. It's just coming up to 11:05. Peter McIlwain will have news and weather for us again at midnight. Why, in all caps, says a texter, why would you want to play Mumbles? Better quality music available. Well, I personally would put Rumbles in there with that better quality music, but there you go. Must admit, did get a lot of texts about that song, and that's the only one that really can't understand why I played it. I played it because it was there and because it's Clark Terry and it's some very interesting jazz. Something a little bit different. Don't worry, you probably won't have to listen to it again. Inside Out with Nick Tipping coming up right after this. We'll play some music for you from Nathan Haynes.

Coming up in this hour of jazz, Dave Douglas, Dexter Gordon and Ella Fitzgerald. In the background though, that is Junior Mance with Junior's Tune.

Junior Mance, little-known pianist, but I think well worth your time, playing Junior's tune from his album, Junior. Let's hear Ella Fitzgerald. Now, this is from the Rodgers and Hart songbook, and a tune called Bewitched, Bothered and Bewildered. I do want to draw your attention to the incredible lyrics all the way through, one point in particular I enjoyed. The only time I've heard a lyricist use the word dyspeptic and then find a rhyme for it.

Ella Fitzgerald singing Bewitched, Bothered and Bewildered from the Rodgers and Hart songbook. Special mention goes to the pianist Paul Smith. Here's a trumpet player called Dave Douglas, who has an extremely eclectic career. He's written all sorts of music, from hardcore jazz to silent movie soundtracks. This is his tribute to the soprano saxophonist Steve Lacy. It's called Blues to Steve Lacy.

Dave Douglas with Blues to Steve Lacy, tribute to the great soprano saxophonist. And that's from Dave Douglas's album Meaning and Mystery. Speaking of saxophonists, here is Dexter Gordon on the tenor from his album Getting Around. This was a number one hit, this tune, for Connie Francis in 1960. Everybody's Somebody's Fool.

Everybody's Somebody's Fool from Dexter Gordon's album Getting Around. Here's the Wellington 8-piece, The Jack, of which I am the bass player. This is a tune called Sons of Thunder by their guitarist Callum Allardyce. This was named for a crossword clue which the band came across while waiting for the ferry on tour in Picton. The Jack with Sons of Thunder.

It is Wellington 8-piece The Jack, yours truly, Nick Tipping on the bass, and a nice duo solo between guitarist Callum Allardyce, who wrote the tune, and the leader of The Jack, Jake Baxendale, playing the alto saxophone. Sons of Thunder from the album The Green Hour. Let's check out a couple of tracks from the French pianist Jackie Terrison. Firstly, Mo Better Blues, which is originally from the soundtrack to Spike Lee's 1990 film of the same name about a fictional jazz trumpeter.

That is Jackie Terrison, gorgeous French pianist with Mo Better Blues, originally from the soundtrack to Spike Lee's 1990 film. Here's Jackie Terrison one more time. This is the opening track of an album he released to mark his 53rd birthday. The album's just called 53, and the track is called The Call.

Jackie Terrison, the great French pianist, with The Call, the opening track, from his album 53, which he released to mark his 53rd birthday. And that's it from me, Nick Tipping, for another week here on Inside Out. I really appreciate your company. And we'll finish up with Horace Silver. In fact, the tune which put Horace Silver on the map in 1956. This is Signor Blues.

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Please retune to 7245 kHz in the 41-meter band. Once again, retune now to 7245 kHz in the 41-meter band. This is New Zealand.

0: RNZ News at midnight. No mai haere mai, I'm Peter McIlwain. Labor insists each of its election commitments are fully costed and fully funded. The party has released its fiscal policy, promising an immediate pay rise for 65,000 care and support workers at a cost of $2.5 billion over 4 years. It also plans to re-implement pay equity legislation, but has not outlined how much it will cost. But finance spokesperson Barbara Edmonds says Labor's figures add up.
1: We will return to an Obergale surplus in 28-29. We will bring net debt down below 20% of GDP over time, and we will keep government investment and revenue sustainable.
0: Barbara Edmonds says Labor's operating allowances will remain at $2.4 billion per budget. National says congestion on Auckland Southern Motorway will be reduced by 30% when a new highway is built. The party is promising to begin stage one of Mill Road, which will eventually become a four-lane, 21.5-kilometre road from Manukau to Drury. The project has been controversial, with cost blowouts, parties cancelling then renewing the plan, and property owners left in limbo. But Chris Bishop says the road is much needed. He says journey times will be 25% faster when the road is finished. A large-scale search and rescue operation is underway at Aupotiki in Bay of Plenty, looking for two men who jumped into a river to escape police. The men failed to stop for officers at about 3:45 on Sunday morning before leaping into Otara River. Police say they've searched the river and deployed helicopters and ground crew across farmland. They're appealing directly to the men or anyone with information about their whereabouts to get in touch. The National Cyber Security Centre is urging businesses to strengthen their online security as Cyber Smart Week gets underway. The annual National Cyber Security Awareness Campaign is held each October. The Deputy Director General of the Centre, Catriona Robinson, says threats and attacks on businesses are becoming more common. She is urging them to take basic preventive measures, including backing up data, using multi-factor authentication, and having an incident response plan. A spokesman for Yemen's Houthi movement says they carried out an airstrike which apparently hit an oil facility in Saudi Arabia on Saturday. The Saudis have also bombed the Yemeni capital, Sana'a. Here's the BBC's global affairs reporter, Paul Moss.
2: This would always have been a tempting target. The Aramco oil company is mostly owned by the Saudi state, so it would represent both a strategic and symbolic success if the Houthis have indeed managed to hit one of Aramco's facilities with missiles and drones. Smoke and flames were reported to be billowing from the site, which sits near Saudi Arabia's capital, Riyadh. But the Houthis also said the capital of Yemen, which they control, was itself struck. Witnesses described seeing aircraft firing missiles into the city.
0: Fire and Emergency says the three trucks it sent to a hazardous materials call-out in the Auckland suburb of Epsom have now left the scene. What the police described as hazardous materials were found in a car that had been stopped using road spikes after the driver had fled from them around 5 o'clock yesterday evening. The driver was arrested and the police imposed a cordon at the intersection of Market Road and Great South Road after searching the car. They advised motorists to avoid the area. A fire and emergency spokesperson says the area was rendered safe about 8:30, but could not confirm whether the police have since lifted the cordon. The police won't say whether they have. In sport, in a match-up few pundits predicted, the Sydney Roosters have beaten the Newcastle Knights 19-18 in the NRL decider at Accor Stadium in Sydney tonight. With minor premiers Penrith and the second-placed Warriors eliminated during the final series, the Knights and Roosters defied the odds to make it through to the grand final. In a closely fought contest, the Roosters led a brave Knights side 18-12 with around 10 minutes remaining. Dale Cherry Evans put the match out of reach with a field goal despite a late try to the Knights. The final score, Roosters 19, Knights 18. That's the news.
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4: Government spending, debt, taxation, too much taxation, not enough taxation, where on the taxation continuums do our two major parties lie? And of course, and this is central for many of us, the cost of living.
3: Election 2026, Morning Report's finance debate, Wednesday 8 a.m.
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0: Yes, it's a fresh new short forecast, courtesy of Met Service, and valid until midnight tonight. Northland and Coromandel Peninsula, partly cloudy today, with isolated showers, mainly in the east. Auckland and Waikato, mainly fine with a period of afternoon cloud. Waitomo to Wellington, also Bay of Plenty, the central high country, Hawke's Bay and Wairarapa. Fine with areas of morning frost, possibly severe about the central high country. Gisborne, a partly cloudy Monday with isolated morning showers and becoming fine in the afternoon. For Nelson and in the east from Marlborough to Southland, mainly fine with areas of cloud, fog or frost in the morning. Buller to Westland, fine apart from areas of morning and evening cloud. Fiordland, cloudy. Patchy drizzle developing about the coast this morning. And for the Chatham Islands, mostly cloudy with a few showers mainly in the morning. 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It's now 5 minutes past midnight. Welcome to Monday, the 5th of October, and the all-night program. I hope you had a lovely old weekend. You're set for a great week ahead. Good on you. Thanks for joining me. Peter McIlwain here with you through until 5 with all kinds of varied content. Starting just after 12:15 when we pose an interesting question, do people still believe in God? 1:15 on Country Life. We get some tips for the coming season from drought-hardened farmers and motorbikes, fencing and gumboot throwing. The Canterbury Clash of the Colleges has it all. To 2:15 and the A to Z of Aotearoa. This morning, Z is for Zealandia. Just after 3, yes, episode 8 of our reading of Lady Jean by Noel Virtue. And this morning, Jean's live-in friends are trying to organise a surprise birthday party for her. Tech Life for long at about 3:30, and a Chinese AI model is persuaded to ignore its rules and give dangerous advice. Plus game developer Jonathan Blow's decade-long gamble and the latest in birth tech news. On Witness History after 4 a.m. in 2012, rock art found on the Indonesian island of Sulawesi challenged our understanding of early human history. And 4:30 it'll be time for The Detailed, and this morning, with young people making up about a fifth of our daily vaping rates, one expert is worried there hasn't been enough focus on how addictive vapes are. I've got a new overnight quote for you on the way on the subject of patience, but music after midnight now from Maisie Rika featuring Ngā Tauta o Paupau, winner of the best song by a Māori artist at the 2017 Waiata Māori Music Awards. This is Taku Mana.

Hailing from Whakatane, Maisie Rika with Ngā Tauita o Paupau from her album Tira, that was Taku Mana. Kicking off the all-night program with some Waiata this Monday morning. It's 12 past 12, and this week, the subject of my overnight quotes is patience. Here's the first one. Adopt the pace of nature. Her secret is patience. Words of Ralph Waldo Emerson, the American essayist, lecturer, philosopher, minister, abolitionist and poet who led the transcendentalist movement of the mid-19th century. Born in 1803, Ralph Waldo Emerson died at the age of 78 in 1882. Time for a unique Canadian singer-songwriter, Frazee Ford, with this one from 2021 called Saul.

0: Frazee Ford and a song called Saul, S-A-U-L. 16 past midnight the time. Now, for years, the story of religious faith has been the story of decline, but the reality is more complicated than that. New data from the Pew Research Center shows that, in America anyway, young people aren't just moving away from faith, they're moving away from certainty. Former Baptist pastor Ryan Burge is now professor of practice at Washington University in St. Louis and a prolific author. He's considered one of the leading data analysts on religion and politics. He's written about the Pew study on his recent Substack, Belief Isn't Dying, It's Just Getting Less Certain.
1: Yeah, so I've been pastoring my entire adult life. I was a youth pastor for a couple of years in undergrad, then in grad school I took over pastoring a little bitty church in Mount Vernon, Illinois that had about 50 people on an average Sunday when I took over back in 2006. And then, you know, I was there for 17 and a half years, and the 50 became 30, and the 30 became 10, and we had six or seven on some good Sundays. So we decided to close our doors about 2 years ago in July of 2024. A church that had been around since 1868 held our last service and handed the keys over to somebody else and dissolved that whole church organization.
2: Yeah, and to where we are at now, in that recent Pew Research survey first asks, do you believe in God or universal spirits? And then it follows up with, how certain are you about that belief? And why is that second part of the question important?
1: Yeah, I think it's, you know, we don't like binary questions in polling because it's, you know, it's black and white, yes or no, right? It's too blunt of an instrument. So the question is, if you say you believe in God, are you kind of like cringing a little bit and kind of like bracing for impact, a little bit of doubt back in there? Or are you absolutely certain God exists? There's a huge difference between, you know, being absolutely certain God exists and sort of being somewhat certain. And what we find is that a majority, even today, a majority of Americans, 55%, say they believe in God with absolute certainty. I mean, we talk a lot about secularization in America. You know, the share of Americans who are non-religious has gone from 5% to 30% over the last 30 years, and the share who never go to church is now about 40%. But even despite all that, what you find is that a whole ton of Americans, a majority of Americans, still believe in God with absolute certainty. And then another 22% say they believe, they're fairly certain in a belief in God. So we're talking almost 80% of Americans score in those top two categories when it comes to belief in God or a universal spirit.
2: Mm. How does it differ between people born sort of pre-1980 and post-1980?
1: Yeah, so with each successive birth decade, this certain belief starts dropping. You know, for the oldest Americans, those who are, you know, born in 1940 or earlier, 65% say they believe in God without a doubt. And it just kind of, by 1970, it's down to 59%. 1980s birth decade is down to 48%. And then among the youngest adults, so those born in the early 2000s, only 39% of them believe in God with absolute certainty. But here's the other side of the coin. The share of the youngest adults who say they don't believe in God and they're absolutely certain of that fact is just 6%. So it's not like they're all sliding to the other side of the belief scale. Huh. Most of them are sort of hanging out in the middle between those two poles.
2: A cynical view of that might be that they're hedging their bets. Go to church just in case, but go there with uncertainty.
1: I mean, I think even if people don't know Pascal's wager, they have some vague recollection of Pascal's wager. And what do I have to lose here in believing in God? So, I mean, I tell people, like, you know, belief is very stubborn in America. You know, there are a lot, actually, among people who never attend religious services, they're more likely to say that they believe in God without a doubt. And they say that God doesn't exist. So, you know, this is the one thing in America that doesn't seem like it's going away, no matter how much secularization is taking over the country.
2: For people who do go to church, why do they keep showing up if they aren't sure of exactly what they believe?
1: I think this is, so when we talk about religion, we talk about it in three dimensions. There's behavior, belief, and belonging. You know, behaviors, you typically measure through going to church, although it's like tithing and prayer and other things like that. And then there's the belonging piece. That's like, are you Protestant or Catholic or Jewish or Muslim or atheist or agnostic? And then there's the belief piece. That's the one we've been talking about here. Do you believe in God or Jesus, universal spirits? Do you believe in heaven and hell and, you know, all the Bible and things like that? What you find for a lot of Americans is they might score high on one of those metrics, but low on the other one. You know, so the idea that, like, either you're really religious or you're really not, it's really a continuum, you know, across all three of those dimensions. You have a lot of people who go to church every week and maybe aren't certain God exists. And then you have a lot of people who don't go to church at all and are absolutely certain God exists. You have a lot of people who say their religion's nothing in particular, but also believe the Bible's literally true at the same time. So Americans don't fall cleanly and neatly, you know, across how we would want them to fall across all these metrics.
2: No, but how do we account for this growing uncertainty? What is happening?
1: You know, that's to get a little philosophical for a moment. I think postmodernity really did a number on a lot of younger Americans, you know, where it's like, are you really sure all this? How do you know all these things exist? And I think, you know, when someone answers a question about belief, I don't really think they're thinking, yes, I absolutely 100% believe in God without any doubt. They're saying, I'm the kind of person who has a lot of belief in God. I think that's the most important thing. We think about how people answer survey questions. Like even when they answer an attendance question, they say they go weekly. Do they really go 52 times a year? They might go 40 times a year, but they see themselves as the kind of person who is a weekly church attender. So I think when belief, when people say they're absolutely certain, the pushback I always get is, how can you be absolutely certain of anything? And I don't take it too literally. You know what I mean? To me, these are people who say, I believe in God a whole lot. I think that's what they're answering. And then you got a lot of people going, I can't get there. You know, like I just can't, for whatever reason, my mind can't get to that spot of absolute certainty. I have a little bit of doubt or a lot of doubt, or I'm going through a doubtful period in my life. And so they answer, they believe in God, but they'll say they're somewhat certain of that belief or not too certain of that belief. So I think it's more about vibes than it is like, no, I'm 100% sure this exists.
2: Yeah, you're sort of suggesting that it's less about the changing nature of their belief and maybe more about the changing nature of their view of the word certainty or the concept of certainty.
1: That's right. I mean, you got to, the thing about being a pollster is you almost have to be like a psychiatrist, psychologist, right? You know, you got to like guess at what they're thinking when they try to answer these questions. And I'll tell you this, when I post stuff online and I get, you know, hundreds of comments a day from Facebook and Twitter, the people who respond to those comments are almost always way more thoughtful about taking surveys than the people who actually took the survey. You know, they're reading the questions quickly. They're using top of their head knowledge. Huh. They're not thinking about it too much. I think that's, and honestly, I kind of like the top of the head thing. You know, the immediate reaction, the gut reaction to your question is probably more real than when you kind of mull it over in your head for a minute or two. I don't really want that, you know?
2: Well, we've learned from multi-choice tests as well. It's probably more likely to be the accurate answer or the right
1: That's
2: answer,
1: right.
2: the one you come to
1: That's
2: first.
1: Right.
2: Yeah. And we're focusing, and I think people focus on this perhaps lack of certainty among churchgoers and among religious folk. But as you alluded to earlier, it's also an issue for atheists, right? Atheists are less certain of what they don't believe in.
1: Yeah. So even among atheists, these are people, you know, so belonging and belief are different questions. There's actually a small number of atheists who say they believe in God a little bit or universal spirit a little bit. So, you know, among atheists, only 53% of them say they're absolutely certain God doesn't exist. And then another 31% are fairly certain God doesn't exist. So even there's hedging on that side too, you know. So only half of atheists are actually truly atheists by belief. And I mean, even among agnostics, it's only 11% are absolutely certain God doesn't exist. And 29% are fairly certain God doesn't exist. So, you know, the idea that like we would be these unified people who think through all these issues, like, of course, if you believe in God, you're going to go to church. Or if you say you're atheist, you don't believe in God. The more you look at survey data around religion, the more you realize sort of the maddening diversity of how people answer questions. You know, it's not as, and by the way, for those who don't do data analysis every day like me, you wouldn't want the data to be that clean because human nature isn't that clean, right? There's a little play in the joint. There's a little squidginess, a little blurriness around the edges. I think that's why I love my job, is that no two people are exactly the same, even though they look like they would be the same on paper.
2: Yeah, I love that. It's reassuring too when AI is trying to do its best impression of a person. It's got a long way to go to work us all out. Okay, so what's going on between the generations and the genders? More with Ryan Bird shortly.
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4: Six staff at the Pahiatua Medical Centre have tendered their resignations over patient safety and workload concerns. One of the country's supermarket giants is pushing back at the crackdown being proposed by numerous politicians, saying it won't bring down grocery prices and may have the opposite effect. Police investigating a fatal accident involving a heritage steam train at Te Awamutu railway station last night want to hear from anyone who saw what happened. And the leaders of France and Canada say they've agreed to forge deeper ties in the face of growing global threats. Those are the headlines. 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
2: You're on Afternoons with Jesse Mulligan. I'm speaking with former pastor Ryan Burge about what we do and don't believe in. looking at kind of this idea of things not being so clear cut. I mean, on the surface, uncertainty seems to be the opposite of faith. You know, this idea that you're not certain seems to suggest that you don't have the faith that is required for a belief in God. Do you see it that way?
1: See, I always think I teach students at WashU. We talk about religion a lot. I think they're fascinated by me as a guy who, you know, was a pastor for 18 years, because a lot of them grew up not around religious people at all. And my student asked me on Thursday, "Do you know God exists?" And I say, "No, I believe God exists." There's a difference there. Knowing means like there's factual evidence, like this table exists or that wall exists, that you exist because I can see you. We can all see you. Belief in God's different, right? It's believing in something without evidence. And I think that's why, you know, to get philosophical, epistemology is how do we know things to be true? And epistemology applies differently to religious things. And to me, belief has to have doubt in it. Because if you didn't have doubt in your beliefs, you'd have certainty. And I think you can have certainty with belief. You know, doubt is a principal component of believing in God or believing in Jesus or Muhammad or Buddha or, you know, whatever it is. I think that's, we have to understand that those two things go hand in hand. It's not, and you need to have

0: for instance, you know, from not at all to very spiritual, they actually score lower on that than religious people do. I think people are fascinated by it. They think that like religion and spirituality sort of run on opposite dimensions of each other. You know, the less religious you are, the more spiritual you are. But actually the data says the exact opposite of that. Religious people are actually more spiritual and non-religious people are less spiritual. So this idea of like there's a whole group of people who are spiritual, they do exist, but they're not nearly as large as people think they are. And then we ask them a whole battery of questions about sort of non-traditional, you know, things like tarot and saging and astrology and meditation, yoga, walks in nature, things like that. We actually couldn't find a single example where non-religious people engage in any of those behaviors at a rate that exceeded religious people. So meditation, religious people do it more than non-religious people. Yoga, same thing. And then on some of them, actually, religious people did them more than non-religious people. So I think there's a growing number of people, at least in the United States, who are just completely done with all of it. They're not religious. They're not spiritual. They're not engaging in tarot or saging or any alternative spirit. And they're sure as the world not going to church. So they're just sort of, there's nothing there. And I think this is really a challenge for a lot of theologians that I know. You know, they'll say things like, oh, you know, we all have a God-shaped hole in our hearts. And it's like, yeah, but why is a huge number of Americans not trying to fill that God-shaped hole then? You know, it's a really troubling thing to think about.
1: What are you seeing among men and women, men versus women, particularly in the younger cohorts, Gen Z? I mean, we were talking mostly about post-1980 earlier. I guess that's millennials. But what about even younger? Are you seeing them start to split in any way?
0: So there's at least in the United States, there's this huge gap that's emerging between young men and young women, especially, you know, 18 to 25. 5 years old, young women tend to be very liberal, especially on social issues, you know, gay marriage, transgender rights, abortion, things like that. And men, I wouldn't call them conservative, but I would definitely call them less liberal, right? Maybe even moderate would be a good description for them. And what's happening is, you know, in America, religion and politics are so like, strongly linked that a lot of liberal people don't think you can be religious and be a liberal person. You know, to be liberal is to be non-religious, yeah. And to be conservative is to be religious. So what that means is you're actually seeing this God gap. We've always known in America that women are more religious than men, you know, on a couple metrics, you know, belief and, you know, church attendance. Among Gen Z, that gap's gone now, that young men are as religious as young women, which is the first time we've ever seen that in modern polling. So it really is an aberration trying to figure out what in the world's going on with Gen Z and what this gender gap means. I think it's going to have huge implications in all kinds of ways for the future of American society.
1: Yeah, it's a very high profile group to be turning to religion as well, possibly because it's so unexpected. And is it when we hear stories like that we start talking about a religious revival? And is that idea of a religious revival, is it borne out in the numbers?
0: No. I mean, I think this is something that I feel like I have to say like every 5 minutes in my career. If people also ask me, well, where's this revival? Hearing all these I wrote a piece to the Washington Post a couple of weeks ago where I called it the vibes revival, you know, which is the idea that like, you know, in America, it's called the vibe session, which is the idea that people think the economy is really bad when it's actually not that bad. You know, mm-hmm. Unemployment's not that bad in America. GDP growth solid, stock markets at all time highs, but people think the economy is terrible. And religion is actually the opposite way. They think, you know, religion's coming back. Religion's had a revival. If you look at any of the underlying metrics and you talk to anyone who does this kind of work sort of objectively, none of them will see there's anything in the data that's even pointing close to a revival. Gen Z is the least religious generation we've ever polled in modern polling. Only 45% of them identify as non-religious. They're the most likely to never attend religious services. They're the least likely to believe in God without any doubt. I mean, no matter how you slice the pie, there's nothing in the data that says that Gen Z is more religious than millennials or boomers or anyone else.
1: So for someone listening who doesn't align themselves with any religion, doesn't have any set of beliefs about a universal spirit, as I think it's called in that survey, should they care about a decline in religious participation, or is it all good news?
0: I think it depends on how much you dislike religion is really what it comes down to. I'm a fan of religion, as you can probably tell. I think it's important, and not just from a spiritual dimension, but also from a societal dimension. You know, I think I wrote a book called The Vanishing Church, where I basically make the argument that the idea the church is hollowing out and it's just become a bunch of conservatives in America is actually really bad, because we need spaces in America where you have left, right, and center sitting side by side on Sunday morning. You've got young and old, you've got blue collar and white collar, you've got college educated and those who dropped out of high school. You know, that's what the religious organizations have always done well, is sort of mixing and matching, and you have to work across the aisle and work with people who are from a different generation, and you have to learn tolerance and respect and compromise. And in America, we sort ourselves out so bad right now that you never encounter someone who disagrees with you on almost anything. You know, you kind of surround yourself with people who vote like you and look like you and make money like you and spend it like you. And I think the problem in a democracy, a pluralistic, you know, multicultural democracy, is we have to figure out how to get along with people who don't look like us. And church was a great way to sort of exercise those muscles, and now they're not being exercised anymore. And I think it's you know, led to a rise in intolerance and a lack of compromise, which makes governing really hard in a democracy.
1: Yeah, whatever your thoughts on God, church was, and I guess

0: could be a weekly place to gather with people from across the spectrum and remember that we are all human. I mean, we don't even have Dolly Parton concerts to do that anymore.
1: and that's really what the most, I always tell people, go to church even if you don't believe in any of it. You know, just for the socialization, just to be around other people, just to feel like you're part of a community and a congregation. I go sometimes, I don't feel anything, but I'm just glad I'm there. Shake some hands, talk to some people, have some small talk, build connections. We do know, by the way, that people who go to church more frequently report higher levels of happiness, higher levels of well-being. They live longer. They live a happier lives. I mean, the data is really clear on this one thing. Going to a house of worship on a regular basis has all kinds of positive impacts, irrespective of how much you or how little you believe in God.
0: Yeah, I've seen those numbers for children, actually, I can't remember who shared it, but the upshot was take your children to church, even if you don't believe and they don't believe, just for the benefits that they will get socially, psychologically, economically.
1: I mean, it's a crazy idea, right? You surround yourself with people who are different than you. You find ways to, you know, be generous and volunteer your time and money, and it kind of makes you a better person. Like, let's take the magical woo-woo out of it for a second, right? And just think very, like, temporal and very, you know, visceral. Just hanging around with different people is good. And if you want to do that somewhere else, I'm all in favor, whether it be, you know, a Dungeons and Dragons club or a chess club or a bridge club or a running club. But what the data says, at least in the United States, is that people aren't doing anything anymore. They're not bowling in leagues. They're bowling alone. They're not joining the Elks and the Moose and the Boy Scouts. They're not doing anything. So, you know, church in America is one of the very last bastions of sort of the third space, of the great mixing place. And I wish more people would just think of it that way. Don't think about, like, well, I have to believe and I have to have all these doctrines in my head. No, man, just show up and see how much it's going to benefit your life, because I think over a long period of time it will.
0: Can we blame the internet for the decline of religion and religious behavior?
1: Listen, I would want to blame Mark Zuckerberg for everything on earth if I could, but, you know, I just don't think that's, you know, Robert Putnam wrote this book called Bowling Alone that came out over 25 years ago, and he'd already traced the collapse of American community long before the internet ever thought about being a thing. You know, in the 50s and 60s and 70s, we were already sort of socially atomizing ourselves, like going away from each other. So I think, and this is a question that I just struggle with every day, is why is the natural state of nature, at least in the West, towards social atomization and not social cohesion? Why are we trying to pull ourselves apart from each other and not come closer to each other? I think that's a really tragic state of affairs, because I don't care what background you come from. If you look at any of the social science literature, being around other people is a good thing. It's a very good thing, psychologically, economically, socially, spiritually, relationally, obviously. So I wish that I had some sort of silver bullet or one to blame. You know, it's cable television or it's the iPhone or it's Facebook. Those are excuses. You know, it's something in our guttural nature that wants us to not talk to other people. And I think we have to resist that. You know, we have to go against our own natural state. We have to try to get out there and see other people.
0: Yeah, well, individualism, I guess, is the greater subset there, and the internet and the ability of brands and companies to reach people via the internet has probably accelerated individualism. That might be part of it. You wrote a book about the nuns. That's N-O-N-E-S. Who are they? Well, actually, this is what your book was called: Where They Come From, Who They Are, and Where They Are Going. Can you tell us a bit about that concept?
1: Yeah, so, you know, I didn't coin the term nuns. I want to say that, N-O-N-E-S. It's been around for 30 or 40 years. I sort of popularized it. These are people who identify as atheist, agnostic, or claim no religion in particular. And they were just a rounding error in American religion as late as the 1990s. Early 1991, 5% of Americans were non-religious, and now it's 30% of Americans are non-religious. So I wrote a book just sort of breaking all those three groups down, that, you know, the atheists, the agnostics, and the nothing in particulars. And what's interesting is a group can't get to 30% and be all the same thing. You know, like, the atheists are different groups of people than the nothing in particulars. Nothing in particulars have very low incomes, very low education. They're actually somewhat warm toward religion. Atheists have very high incomes and very high education, and they're actually very cold toward religion. So, you know, and by the way, most nuns in America are nothing in particular. 60% of all nuns in America, that's what they look at the whole survey, and they see atheist, Muslim, Jew, and they click that last box, which is basically none of the above. They don't want anything to do with religion either way.
0: To bring things back to New Zealand, because we have our own situation going here, but I think a lot of it parallels what's happening in the US. I mean, you know, you're a pastor who had to close his church when numbers declined. There are these churches that are growing. You might call them charismatic churches, non-affiliated churches. Mm-hmm. I mean, there's one next to my tennis club, and I go past on a Sunday, and it's like there are marshals out there showing the cars where to go, massive car park, like thousands of people descending on them. Do you see that as a good sign?
1: Well, I anyone going to a house of worship on Sunday is a good thing, but you know, non-denominationalism is sort of taking over Christianity worldwide, not just in America, but like you said, in New Zealand. These non-denoms are really interesting because that's exactly what they are. They're anti-institutional. We're not Baptist or Methodist, Lutheran, Presbyterian, Episcopalian, or Catholic. We want to start our own thing. A lot of these times they're started by just a guy in his basement, you know, having four or five couples get together and have a Bible study. And a lot of those guys don't have theological training. You know, they just come out of like insurance sales or real estate or construction. So, and all of a sudden they look up and there's 250 people on a Sunday, you know, 2 or 3 years later, and there's 1,000 people 10 years later. So they have to sort of like the plane takes off and they're building it in the air. And, you know, I think in some ways it's, I always think it's like the most bottom up form of religion you could ever imagine, which is how society's changed, by the way. We used to be very top down, very hierarchical, right? How do you become a pastor? You had to follow all the rules and have someone put their hand on your shoulder and say, you're ordained to be a pastor in the church. And now it's a guy on the internet going, hey, I'm a pastor now. And everyone goes, okay, you're a pastor. So it's, you know, I think the internet's democratized everything. And I think that's a very good thing in some ways. I also think it's a very bad thing in certain ways. We need a little bit of, you know, credentialing. We need a little bit of gatekeeping. Because what I worry about in those large churches is who's, if something goes wrong and God forbid there's a sexual abuse, you know, scandal or a money problem, who investigates those people? If you're a Methodist, there's a group that comes in that investigates it. You know, that's what your denominational dollars pay for. Or Baptist or Catholic, there's a group that comes in and investigates that. For non-denoms, do they investigate themselves? I think that's a very scary, you know, lack of accountability. And these churches have millions of dollars under control. I just worry about what that means in terms of oversight.
0: Right, they've got the scale, perhaps without the infrastructure and the yeah. You know, the accountability and checks and balances that are built in. Yeah, hey, we've done a couple of minutes left, by the way, with Dr. Ryan Burge, former Baptist pastor. His Substack is called Graphs About Religion, and his recent one, Belief Isn't Dying, It's Just Getting Less Certain. We've done a couple of interviews, Ryan, about trad wives. I think most of our audience know about that concept. Now, what's a trad cath?
1: So a trad cath is people who think that, so there's something called Vatican II, where the Vatican changed its entire approach to Mass back in the 1960s, which was basically make it easier, make it more accessible to the people in the audience. So, you know, for instance, the Mass should be held in the language of the people that the Mass is being, you know, given to. So in America, it'd be in English, and, you know, Colombia, it would be in Spanish, you know, so it's the language of the people. And then, you know, things like whenever the priest would bless the communion elements, he should face the audience, not face the altar. Just a way to make the Mass more accessible to sort of the average Catholic. And a lot of people, a lot of tradcasts think that was the worst thing that ever happened in American or in worldwide Catholicism, that it actually made it too easy. And now you see, you know, attendances decline. American Catholics are half as likely to go to Mass today as they were 50 years ago. You know, so now only 23% of Catholics go to Mass on a regular basis when it was over 50% back in 1972. And a lot of them want to blame that on Vatican II. So for them, the Latin Mass, tradcasts believe in the Latin Mass, which is to go back before Vatican II. So the Mass should be said entirely in Latin. It's called the old form. And then, you know, the priest should face the altar, not the people. The women should veil their heads. You know, you should kneel when you take the elements. You should not take them on your hands. You should take them on their lips. So it's basically like a very traditional sort of old school version of Catholicism. And we don't have a ton of data on that in America because obviously it's a very small group. But all the anecdotes say that these are the fastest or really the only types of parishes growing in America are the traditional Latin Mass parishes.
0: Amazing. Before you go, I just wanted to mention one other book that you've written several books. The latest is The Vanishing Church, How the Hollowing Out of Moderate Congregations is Hurting Democracy, Faith, and Us. Can you tell us a bit about the premise of that book? You have alluded to this already, I think.
1: Yeah, so that is a book that came out of my own personal experience. I was a pastor of what we call a mainline Baptist church, sort of more like a more moderate, middle-of-the-road Baptist church, and it closed down, and I really was thinking, you know, when my church is on the way down, where would I go after this church closes? What are my options? And I realized I didn't have a whole lot of options. You know, the options are basically becoming a very right-wing evangelical or being a non-religious person, and I don't want to do either of those two things. I still wanted to go to church. I still wanted to be a Christian, a practicing Christian, and what's happened in America is that to be religious is to be Republican, to be conservative now. And you see this across the board, obviously with evangelicals. I think everyone knows what's going on with evangelicals. But even among Catholics now, white Catholics are 65% Republicans. Among Catholic priests ordained in the last 10 years, almost 90% of them identify as conservative. So the Catholic Church is going far to the right. And the mainline, which is what I was a pastor in, those are Methodists, Episcopalians, you know, Lutherans, Presbyterians. They used to be 30% of America. Now they're 5% of America very soon. So the middle of American religion is hollowing out. And I think that really is hurting all of us. So it's really a story not just about, you know, churches declining, it's bad for church people. It's churches declining, it's bad for democracy. It's going to make it harder for us to govern ourselves.
0: Will the future of democracy be linked to the future of faith, do you think, or vice versa?
1: Yeah, you know, Jonathan Rauch wrote a book called Cross Purpose. He had religion, and by the way, he's a self-described atheist, secular Jew, and he said that religion's a load-bearing wall in American democracy. Mm-hmm. And I agree with him 100% that we have to have it, that it's something that holds us together, and it's held us together for, you know, 250 years now. If we kick that, you know, that leg of the stool out, what do we have to stand on? Where is that great social mixing place? There's nothing to replace it in our system. And I think we're much the worse for it. And I don't want to be too apocalyptic, and I try not to catastrophize everything, but I worry, you know, how American democracy's, we had a situation a couple years ago. We didn't have a Speaker of the House for 3 weeks because people wouldn't compromise. We can't govern ourselves because we don't compromise. And guess what church taught me? You got to go along to get along. You got to figure out how to work with people you don't like. You got to figure out how to compromise. I think that those are the kind of lessons we need to learn again.
2: Ryan Burge was speaking there to Jesse Mulligan on Afternoons. It's 16 to 1, Monday morning on the All Night program at RNZ National. And thank you to the listener who sent in comments regarding a certain genre of music played earlier. You'd be surprised how many people are of that inclination. But we all have different tastes. Yes, thanks again for your text. Right then. She was outpaced only by Elvis, Ray Charles and the Beatles during the 1960s and was known as Little Miss Dynamite after a 1957 hit, Dynamite. From 1961, it's Brenda Lee and Break It To Me Gently.

Brenda Lee here on the All Night program with Break It To Me Gently. Next hour, as usual, I'll have a good news story for you, and there's a positive one on our website at the moment. One of the men who helped rescue an 89-year-old from his burning Gisborne home early Saturday morning before quietly slipping away says he didn't want to make a fuss about it. Local police hailed Tim Morris as a hero yesterday after the rescue. The 37-year-old Gisborne man was driving on Aberdeen Road at about 1 a.m. Saturday with a friend when they saw the blaze and pulled over. They were able to pull the 89-year-old through a broken window to safety before checking to see if anyone else was in the property and going to neighbours for help. Police said the rescued man was recuperating well in hospital. Police said once emergency services arrived, Morris and his friend quietly slipped into the night. But he revealed his involvement after he saw an appeal from police for the hero to come forward. He said, "I just wanted to get him out. It's been a bit emotional. At the end of the day, helping people makes me feel good." Detective Senior Sergeant John Love said the fact Morris didn't want to make a fuss when he arrived at the Gisborne police station on Sunday morning said a lot about him. Indeed it does. That story on our website, rnz.co.nz. 12 away from 1, latest RNZ news, sport and weather on the hour. Now this is the Byrds' defining pop psychedelic single from 1966 in their album Fifth Dimension. 8 Miles High, the Byrds.

Roger McGuinn and Friends, The Birds, 8 miles high. Now, one of the first female singer-songwriters to rise to prominence during the late 1980s. Yes, it's Suzanne Vega, visiting New Zealander this coming summer, and her big hit, Luca. It's 8 minutes to one now.

Wonderful song from Suzanne Vega, all about Luca. Rather sad wee tale. 4 minutes to one. She appeared at WOMAD 2018, which we replayed recently. In fact, it was WOMAD 2024. I'm referring to the sitar player and daughter of sitar master Ravi Shankar. This is Anushka Shankar from her 2005 album Rise, and the tune is Naked.

0: RNZ News at 1 o'clock. Tēnā koutou, I'm Peter McElwain. Fire and Emergency says crews it sent to a hazardous materials call-out in the Auckland suburb of Epsom have now left the scene and the area has been rendered safe. Road spikes were used to end a police chase that started in Karaka around 5 o'clock yesterday evening, stopping the pursued vehicle near the intersection of Market Road and Great South Road. The fleeing driver was arrested and the police searched the car, finding what they describe as hazardous materials. Officers then cordoned the road and advised motorists to avoid the area. Fire and Emergency responded with three trucks about 6:30 and they left at 8:30. It's not clear whether the police have lifted the cordon yet. A former job seeker who fears she unwittingly gave a company her personal data to train its artificial intelligence is urging others to do their due diligence. Charlie McLean believes some companies listing attractive remote working roles on professional networking sites such as LinkedIn are simply after applicant data. She says it could be a red flag if a company is posting job ads prolifically. Ms. McLean is now petitioning to ban so-called ghost jobs, advertised roles that a company has no intention of filling. A LinkedIn spokesperson says every job on its platform must be authentic. Recruiters spoken to have heard about ghost jobs, calling them a new con for the sector. Labour insists each of its election commitments is fully costed and fully funded. The party has released its fiscal policy, promising an immediate pay rise for 65,000 care and support workers at a cost of $2.5 billion over 4 years. It also plans to re-implement legislation enabling workforce-wide gender equity pay claims, but it has not outlined how much that will cost. Nonetheless, the finance spokesperson, Barbara Edmund, says Labour's figures add up. She says Labour's operating allowances will remain at $2.4 billion per budget. The operator of an amusement park ride at Munich's Oktoberfest has been handing out free pairs of cycling shorts to women after thousands of voyeuristic videos appeared on social media. The ride is a circular rotating platform that speeds up until people fall off, often making skirts fly up. The BBC's Greg McKenzie has more.
1: It's called the Devil's Wheel, a spinning Oktoberfest attraction where riders try to stay on as it rotates. But its operator says she's now handed out more than 100 pairs of cycling shorts to women and girls after footage of skirts and dresses flying up was filmed and posted online. Tens of thousands of videos from the ride are circulating on the internet. Upskirting is illegal in Germany and can carry up to 2 years in prison.
0: A Dutch woman has been crowned the world's best porridge maker. Gina Saarberg won this year's Golden Spurtle World Porridge Making Championship held in Carbridge in the Scottish Highlands. The 28-year-old used the same recipe that won her the Dutch title in July, using organic steel-cut oats, salt and water she had brought from the Netherlands. She says salt is the key ingredient to bring out porridge's nuances and aromas. And for the non-purists, Australian Rob Reed's porridge cannoli, using brandy snap-like shells filled with a mix of sieved porridge, ground toasted oats, ricotta, mascarpone and icing sugar, won the specialty dish award. Now sport, and Taranaki has booked its NPC rugby quarterfinals berth after the side featuring All Black brothers Bowden and Scott Barrett trounced Wellington 68-26 yesterday afternoon. Taranaki's now fifth on the ladder and will face North Harbour next week. North Harbour were convincingly beaten 38-21 by Bay of Plenty in the final match of the regular season. In the other quarterfinals next week, Canterbury will now host Waikato, while Northland host Tasman and Otago play Hawke's Bay. In rugby league, dual code international winger Mark Nawanga Natiwase scored two tries as the Sydney Roosters edged the Newcastle Knights 19-18 in the NRL final on Sunday, securing the Foundation Club a 16th title. That's the news.
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0: And the Met Service short forecast for you, taking us through to midnight tonight. Northland and Coromandel Peninsula partly cloudy with isolated showers, mainly in the east. Auckland and Waikato mainly fine with a period of afternoon cloud. Waitomo to Wellington also Bay of Plenty, the central high country, Hawke's Bay and Wairarapa. Fine with areas of morning frost, possibly severe about the central high country. Gisborne, a partly cloudy Monday with isolated morning showers, but becoming fine in the afternoon. Nelson and in the east from Marlborough to Southland, mainly fine with areas of cloud, fog or frost this morning. For Buller to Westland, fine, apart from areas of morning and evening cloud. Fiordland, cloudy, with patchy drizzle developing about the coast in the morning. And for Rekoho, the Chatham Islands, today mostly cloudy with a few showers, mainly in the morning. This is RNZ National. It's now 5 minutes past one. I will have more news and weather for you on the hour at two. Kia ora. It's the all-night program, through until five, and after five, the first episode of First Up for a brand new week in Aotearoa, New Zealand, with Nathan Rariri. First Up. And on the way soon, a good news story, yes, another one. And on Country Life, at about a quarter past one, we get some tips for the coming season from drought-hardened farmers and motorbikes, fencing and gumboot throwing. The Canterbury Clash of the Colleges has it all. And we have Tammy Nielsen with Troy Kingifuina. This recorded live for RNZ at Roundhead Studios in Auckland. It's a lovely song, Roimata.

0: Auckland-based singer-songwriter Tammy Nielsen with Northlander Troy Kingi and the Big Boss Orchestra, Roy Mata. 9:01, time for a good news story, always time for one of those. Just after Alistair Cass stormed out of his house because his football team lost, he became a hero for a woman in dire need of a win to save her life. The 40-year-old left home in frustration after his beloved Arsenal team was hammered by Brighton 3-0. When he got outside, he heard a woman's cries for help from the valley behind his house in Devon, England. She'd become stuck in mud up to her chest and couldn't move for 4 hours. And she said in a card thanking him for saving her, "Thanks to Arsenal for being rubbish at football." Alistair raced down with his four-wheeled ATV with planks and rope to secure her until emergency services arrived in Cholmley and workers dragged her to safety. The business owner told SWNS News, "Just due to the game and how it went was the only reason why I stepped out of the house, as I'd had enough. If it went differently, I would have stayed and watched post-match interviews and so on, but luckily that wasn't the case on this day." Alistair, by the way, runs his own vintage restoration business called UK Restoration, and he clearly succeeded in restoring one fortunate woman's faith in humanity. Well done, Alistair. That's this morning's good news story. I neglected to share an overnight tareo phrase with you last hour. I'll do that right after this one from Dell Girl, three Dunedin-based female singer-songwriters, and the tune is called Ride.
1: I'm right with you, girl.
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0: from their debut album, Two, Maybe Three Days Ride. Yes, the debut album from Del Girl. We play another fine song by Del Girl called Whaia, which is te reo for Māori, which brings me around to this morning's overnight te reo phrase now, which is te whaia taiao. Te whaia taiao. It simply means Mother Nature. It's a quarter past one on the all-night program here at RNZ National. Thank you very much for your company this morning. It is time for this week's edition of Country Life.
1: G'day and welcome to Country Life. I'm Duncan Smith.
2: No mai, whakaronga mai ki te Aotai Whenua. Lovely to have your company. Ko Sally Rounder ho. Today we're at a community hall hearing farmers' tips for dealing with El Nino.
1: But first, getting young people excited about agriculture. That's the aim of the Clash of the Colleges event. Producer Anisha Sathia headed to the competition in Christchurch to see how it worked and who was there.
3: Alrighty.
4: Maddie, you got that? We'll be in the background.
5: My first name is Maddie and my last name is Bellinger and I'm from Wood End School.
3: Who's here from Wood End School? How many students?
5: We've got like five teams. They'll have four people in them, so about 20.
3: Is this the first time that you've come to this event?
5: Yes.
3: Yeah. Sounds like that's a siren. Are you fencing now?
5: Yep.
3: Do you mind if I join you for some fencing?
5: Yeah,
3: is that
5: always
3: okay?
6: Fencing, as in wire wrapping. One of the 16 modules on offer here today at the Canterbury Clash of the Colleges. It's a lively scene that spans the length of a green paddock at the Arion Farm Education Park in Christchurch.
7: Safety first.
5: Safety first. Cool.
6: Students, some who've travelled from as far as Timaru and Marlborough, rotate between stalls on the field, trying their hands at farm-related tasks. There's distinguishing wool types, changing ute tyres, firearm safety, and fencing. Coaching Year 8 Maddie through this module is Diamond Fencing's Chris Adams.
3: And you only get about, 10 minutes with each group?
7: Feels less than 6 minutes for 8 people, yeah.
3: What do they actually have to do once they arrive here?
7: Glasses on, first thing, safety first. Grab a bit of wire and then come to a post and with only having, by then you've probably only got 5 minutes to teach, you know, 4 to 8 people. So then straight into it and, yeah, to try and show them the technique and not show them, but explain the technique while they do it and, see how they go.
6: Time for the kids to bend some wire.
7: Yep, and come up here. So you're going to hold that wire here.
5: Okay, there.
7: Yep. With your other hand.
5: Oh, with your other hand.
7: And with this hand.
5: Yep.
7: You're going to go up.
5: Up and over.
7: Yep, and through.
5: There.
7: Through the middle, perfect. And then what you want to do. Now come under and then go down to the ground. Go down to the ground with that one. Push down, down, down, yep. And then back up.
5: Other side.
7: Yep. Around, yep. You're on that nice and tight, yep. And then what you're going to do, push that up and kink this one.
5: Push that up and kink this.
7: Yep, nice. Thing. Yep, perfect. And then see how that stays like that?
5: Yep.
7: And what you want to do, 3 nice and tight wraps.
5: One.
7: Yep. 2. Yep, come back up, keep going up, yep. What you want to do, and then turn that, and then go down to the ground. Okay, now go down to the ground, up to the sky, heaps of time. Yep, no, and then, yep. So you're going to go like this.
5: Oh, okay.
7: Yep, real fast.
5: I did it!
7: It's one of the best of the day.
5: Oh, thank you.
6: A fence post over, teammate Evan McSherry has a go at the fencing too.
7: And then back up, yep. And then down to the ground, up to the sky. Real fast. Perfect.
5: Good job.
7: One of the best. Who do you think won that?
5: Definitely me.
7: I think they're pretty close. There's not much in it.
5: Yeah, they look pretty much the same.
8: They do look pretty similar.
7: Surprisingly how actually some of the young ones actually getting it pretty fast and
3: Is this your first time coming to
7: first time here, yeah.
3: Will you be back?
7: Yeah, if I get the call up again. Yeah.
6: The Clash of the Colleges is run by AgriFutures, an education startup that aims to spark interest in the food and fibre sectors among young people.
9: This is the fourth land-based training Canterbury Clash of the Colleges. We've got schools coming from Geraldine and Timaru in the south through to Seddon and Marlborough in the north. And it's been created to create and inspire kids into ag and hort, into food and fibre.
6: Daniel O'Regan, General Manager of AgriFutures.
9: We're pan-sector. Every sector's pretty much represented here, and every year we swap in and out different modules. So we're testing students' knowledge, but we're also getting students outside their box of thinking. There are so many different careers available in the food and fibre sector. Forestry's here. You've got a Ford Ranger tyre change. They're part of ag as well, you know. There's a fencing module, diamond fencing over there, gumboot throwing with the red bands, and a whole heap of others. It's just about awakening kids' minds about what's out there and what skills are needed.
6: AgriFutures runs free days out like Clash of the Colleges, but also provides in-school learning material, reviewed by members of Massey University's School of Agriculture and Environment.
9: So with AgriFutures, when we were set up, we realised that it's tough for farming families out there. There's a lot of expectations, and we can't compete with rugby, netball, that sort of stuff, out of school activities. So we created something that was in school, didn't put pressure on families, but worked alongside the curriculum. So we've got a teacher advisory board that helps us out. We create modules for high schools to use in the classroom. And then here is just it's a competition. Keep them inspired. They select their own teams. We normally give them about 6 months to come up with teams, and then we register and run it. And just about every organisation that's here is here to do it for free. Companies giving up time to spend with kids to inspire them to come into the sector.
6: Standing with Daniel is Tessa Bamford, a Year 12 student at Darfield High School.
10: I started competing when I was in Year 9, and I just really loved it, being able to compete in something that I want to go into in the future, and like getting experience of different parts and testing all my skills in all areas of food and fibre and agriculture. So I live in Darfield. I don't live on a farm, but a lot of people in my family have farms, and I've always been around agriculture, and it's always been something I wanted to go into.
11: Within your school, do you have other students who are also quite keen on this? Or?
10: Yeah, like there's a fairly big following at Darfield because we've got a in-school rural college program, then we have a on a Friday whole day Tauira Rural Academy where we like get to go on farm and do lots of practical stuff, and that's really like, there's a lot of people who want to do that.
11: Things like this are a bit of a trial by fire. You get to do a lot of things all at once. Do you think it is a good glimpse into what is available in the primary sector for people once they leave high school?
10: Or? Yeah, like I think it's a good, like, just you can dip your toe in if you're not in agriculture currently, or you like don't really know what it's about but you want to find out more, and you can just like have a wee go. There's lots of people around to support you, and like the activities are all really designed for kids. It's really suited to young people.
11: And having done this, what do you see in your future? Do you see the primary sector?
10: Oh yeah, I definitely want to go into agriculture. Sheep and beef would be something I'd be really interested in doing, like a farm cadetship or going to Lincoln. That's sort of where I'm looking to go into the future.
11: Would you farm here in Canterbury? Or?
10: Yeah, that would be something I'd, just with my family being here and stuff, but I'd certainly like to go outside the area to get more experience, but yeah.
6: Tessa is part of a student advisory board for Clash of the Colleges, who help curate an experience that actually serves the teens. Here's Daniel again.
9: We set it up because we have a secondary school teacher advisory board, so you know they tell us what they want the kids to learn, and then you've got industry saying this would be a great idea for a module, so we take that to the teachers, and the teachers tell us whether it's going to work. But we've never really had that group of youth that have experienced it, done it, and looked at it from their perspective as to what learnings they can take from it and how much fun each one was. We try to add in different modules each event. We add in at least 3 or 4 new ones. But you know, if you've been doing it, 5 years in a row, you will hit a few that you've done before. And so we're trying to keep it fresh, but not totally overhaul each event. And what the youth advisory board is going to do is just help fine tweak it and make sure it stays relevant to the kids, because that's the next generation. That's the ones who are going to be working on farm and orchard. Potentially we could get them to look at the in-school modules. At the moment, we'll focus on the Clash, because that's the one it's the one they really like, you know.
6: Let's wander around the paddock now and see what's around us. In one corner, students learn how to class wool.
12: So the first one is staple length. Is how long that is. And a bit about that can indicate the price when the buyers look at it. The next one is yield, the next bullet point. So this refers to the percentage of clean wool obtained after removing contaminants. The colour the next one. So as you can see with the four different samples here, this is a lot whiter than the other ones. So that can indicate pricing and the different breed. And then for the last one...
6: On the other side of the field, a flurry of motion around a grey ute, specifically around its front right wheel.
13: And start jacking it up.
14: Do you want to have your lucky?
15: Yeah.
13: And right. And you keep on jacking until you get it off, clear off the ground. Just a wee bit more, and you should be about right there. The wheel's moving now. Okay, so start taking all your wheel nuts off now.
6: Another group from Wood End School put their heads together to get the wheel off the ute and then put it back on again.
15: No, don't keep on doing that, it's not a ratchet.
14: And now maybe try to spin it off or like this.
16: Spin it off?
15: Yeah, like actually take that off.
17: I'll put the wheel back
16: on. We're locking. Instead of lifting it with your arms, use your foot to lift it and then use your hands to steer. Use your foot to lift.
15: Sorry?
16: Yeah, oi. Bow help. Nice.
15: Is it on?
16: Bring it this way a bit more. Wait, wait.
15: Keep looking. Look out.
16: You got to use your foot.
18: That's it.
16: Is it lined up?
15: Oh no. Keep moving forward.
6: There are some sillier modules, like hobby horsing and gumboot throwing, but among them are important ones that teach on-farm safety. Juan Lozano, a tutor at the National Trade Academy, tests the motorbike safety knowledge of a group from Christchurch Boys High School.
19: The following parts of this motorcycle way. The front brake. Where the front brake is?
20: Clutch is always on left, isn't it? So over here.
21: Yeah,
22: on the right.
19: Okay. Rear brake.
20: Down.
19: This one. Kill switch.
20: Kill.
19: Right there. It is also called that stop switch. Yeah. Normal switch to turn the bike on and off. No, normal switch.
20: Normal.
19: Or is also the key switch. Yeah, and then the gear shifter. Yeah, that's perfect, guys. Now this is the practical size of this module. Can you please show me and tell me how to properly use the helmet?
20: You gotta explain.
22: Put it on your head.
19: Yeah.
22: Make sure the back thing fits. You know.
19: Yeah.
22: Then get this. So it's like. Not strangling you.
18: So you've got two fingers underneath.
19: Yeah, that's perfect.
18: So you've got to go.
20: Get those two fingers in there.
19: That's
20: it. And then that's the safest the helmet can be.
22: And then this is like a V.
19: Yeah, and besides the helmet, which other PPE you need to use?
20: You can use high-vis gear.
19: What else?
22: Close-toe shoes.
20: And gloves.
19: And gloves, yeah, as you can see here. Okay. Can you please show me and tell me how to properly start a motorcycle? What you need to check first?
18: Okay, got to check the
19: oil. But use your helmet and then just turn the motorcycle on, please.
22: Check that it's in neutral.
19: How you check that it is in neutral?
20: Move it forward and back if it doesn't move.
19: But if you have the neutral light here.
20: Turn the key on.
22: Yeah, it's got a light. It's in neutral.
19: And then what else you need to do?
22: Click the button.
19: Check the heel switch.
22: Kickstand up.
19: Yeah.
22: And then turn the switch on.
19: And then just
22: clutch in.
19: Yeah.
22: And click button.
19: Yep. That's perfect.
6: As the clash and clash of the colleges implies, it's a competition. Geraldine High School won the senior championship, and Craighead Diocesan won the intermediate and junior divisions this year. But more than handing out trophies, the

0: Next, I'm taking you to meet some old hands at dealing with drought. Farmers are getting and giving tips at a community hall in Wairarapa sheep and beef country. On a wet spring day, farmers have gathered indoors. The beef and lamb field day has been pushed inside to discuss how to get ready for the effects of an intense El Nino this season.
1: Yes, which is a little bit ironic given that it's been raining this morning and we had to bring a speaker system in case the rain was too heavy on the roof.
0: Farm consultant Hannah French is here to help farmers understand what to expect. Farmers like John Booth.
2: A month ago we were starting to let it get a little bit dry and then everybody started talking about El Nino, so it started to rain.
0: Outside the grass is pumping, lambing has gone well, but around the room farmers are already thinking about what they'll do if the season turns dry. For some that means revisiting lessons learned over decades of summer droughts.
2: Myself being an older farmer, I kind of tend to think of it as some of the summers we used to have many, many years ago. And I guess the biggest concern is for maybe younger farmers or newer farmers to the industry who haven't experienced an old man drought.
0: As El Nino gathers force, climate scientists are expecting drier, windier conditions and spikes in temperature in northern and eastern parts of New Zealand. It's tipped to be one of the strongest events since 1950. Here's the latest climate outlook from Earth Sciences New Zealand.
3: Peak El Nino conditions are expected to occur during the austral summer of 2026-27, with the potential for this event to have significant impacts.
0: And that means challenges ahead for these Wairarapa sheep and beef farmers, although present conditions mean farmers are in a good position to respond.
1: We're in a really good space this year with ewe condition, with scanning percentages. We've got a lot of lambs on the ground and a lot still just coming through in those later lambing areas. We're up about 10% on scanning. Early docking numbers are looking pretty good. So we've been working through a lot of those levers that people can pull just to get in front of the season, really.
0: For Willie Falloon, dry summers aren't unusual. He farms near Gladstone in South Wairarapa, and he's spent decades adapting to seasons where feed can disappear quickly.
4: We get dry most years, so farming a dry season for us is probably happens most years. It's just to the extent of how dry it gets. So we've had to build resilience in our business, flexibility in our business to be able to farm in a season where we grow 7 tonne or we grow 2,500 to 3,000 kilograms of dry matter a hectare. So It's quite large contrasts.
0: So what are you worried about this particular weather pattern that's coming at us?
4: I think we'll be stupid to take it, not to take it on board and make some plans and set up some really robust business plans around it coming. At the moment, it feels like we're going to get a reasonably good spring, which will make it a lot easier because we can set up our feed crops and at least get our stock through to weaning. If it's going to get dry from here, it looks like it'll be more of a summer autumn drought than a spring drought, which is easier to farm for.
0: Over the years, Willie's built what he calls levers into the business, different options he can pull before a drought starts making decisions for him. But he aims to protect the stock that will generate production in future years, his capital stock, while being prepared to reduce other stock numbers where necessary.
4: We've spent 30 years creating levers in our business through mistakes we've made. So, you know, we have an early lambing mob, so we can get rid of ewes early. We can sell them with lambs at foot. We can early wean them and kill the ewes and put the lambs on crop. So there's a heap of different options. We have an A to D lever system where we just keep pulling levers all the way through. So it's just letting younger generation know that there are people who have developed farming systems to deal with these sort of environmental effects and how to do that. We also have 30% of our stock on our farms that are trading stock, so they are there as a flexibility to be able to get out of it any time we feel a grass pinch.
0: Another lever he pulls is around choice of feed crop for his stock.
4: We've talked to our agronomist. We generally use different crops, but this year we're going to go with a kale plantain mix, which is it's a bigger seed, which helps easy to germinate if moisture is an option, I've generally found. And the other thing is that we can carry big tonnages forward into summer and autumn if we need them. If we need to feed ewes on them and stuff like that, we can have a 6 or 7 tonne crop

0: to be able to feed ewes on and manage that feed a lot better if we need to. Whereas our chicories and stuff, you can't carry such a big yield into the dry.
1: The common theme is flexibility and being proactive. And this year, with prices strong, some farmers aren't waiting to see what happens. Robert Hickman, who farms sheep and beef on the coast near Castle Point, has already moved.
2: We've probably taken a bit of a leap early, and we have sold quite a lot of stock. We've sold about 25% of our mature cows, scanned in calf, just to reduce our numbers. We've sold all of our non-replacement weaners, so all our young steers and any heifers that we wouldn't keep for next year. And we've sold all our BUs, which are our non-replacement ewes with lambs at foot. So that's probably reduced our total carrying capacity by about 30%.
3: A lot more than normal this time of year?
2: No, not normally we would be planning to feed all our lambs through the summer on summer crops, fatten them through to finishing early next year, between February through to June, July next year. So we've decided to forego quite a bit of that, purely on the concern that we don't want to get stuck and be doing fire sales on stock if it does go bad over summer.
1: That's something echoed by Willie Falloon.
0: You do not want to be the person who holds your stock through to the bottom of the market. It's a simple thing that if it gets dry, stock prices will come back. Meat companies will pull the schedule back fast. Just keep making decisions. Don't put everything at risk and just make sure you if you're happy with it, don't be greedy. Just take the money and move on to the next thing.
1: Robert's into his eighth year farming at the coast.
2: I think destocking, especially when prices are good like they are, is probably the best lever to pull. My concern is that maybe I've gone too hard too early. Who knows? We'll know in 3 or 4 months' time. I do come from Australia and farming in northern Australia, where we also get our fair share of droughts. It's much more complicated here because there are a lot more variables, but I have sort of grown up with an understanding that the best drought decisions are early drought decisions.
1: Not everyone's reducing stock numbers to the same extent, but for those around the district, the message is consistent. As farm consultant Hannah French says, make your decisions early, put them on paper, and know which actions you'll take before conditions deteriorate.
4: What we suggest to a lot of our clients is to just write something down. If it's on paper, you can think about it when the chips are down. You just go back and look at what you decided you were going to do when you're in a good headspace. Those things will change throughout the season depending on ewe weights, condition, how the crops are looking, what the pasture covers are doing, how much rain we've had, how wet or dry it is, how much wind we've had. All those things will change. So we're really just trying to figure out what's right for your farm system, what are the early things that you can do, what are the things that you do later in the season. We had quite a few people put nitrogen on in their pre-lamb fert mixes this year because they've got more lambs with a higher scanning percentage, so they've been able to feed those lambs and those ewes better, looking at getting a heavier weaning weight and getting more lambs out the gate at weaning time, so looking at making some tweaks there. We're in really good pricing at the moment, so we've had quite a few people thinking about exiting some R2 cattle early, whether that's a store trade or whether they're feeding a bit of supplement like palmkernel or baleage to bring the kill forward from, say, December, January into kind of that October, November sort of timing. So there's some early decisions that people have already got in place, but we've also got some that are going to be coming through later in the season, which will be around weaning dates, it'll be around managing condition, it'll be deciding how many store sales to make at weaning time with the lambs, it'll be feeding crops or whatever those other levers might be.
1: And Hannah points out the lessons learned from previous droughts.
4: We've noticed a lot through our drought files that the people who deal with droughts the best are the ones that actually keep their capital stock numbers pretty consistent. And the reason for that is because they can be profitable at the other end of a drought. So maintaining the capital stock which might be grazing off, it might be a bit of supplementary feeding, but pulling the trade stock lever and exiting trade stock is certainly one of the early levers and probably the earliest lever that most farmers would pull.
5: And are you recommending people get their supplementary feed sorted early?
4: Yeah, any early decision's a good decision. We heard from Willie today, he has baleage in his system most years. If you think that you're going to be needing baleage, getting a plan in place to get that on farm early, whether that's a contractor, some people might even feed some paddocks of their flat paddocks to get some baleage cut themselves. We know that if you book supplement early or if you make that decision early, it's quite often a lot cheaper. Even grazing cattle out, if you're booking that in now, it tends to be a bit more affordable than if the chips are down and our backs are against the wall, we kind of have to take what we can get. But if we know that that's going to be part of our system and it's part of our plan, then getting that in place now will actually generally work out cheaper in the long run.
1: While there are plenty of farmers in the room who've been through droughts before, there are others facing the prospect of their first serious dry spell.
6: My name is Renan Gray.
5: What was the reason for you coming?
6: Just kind of gathered some knowledge about what to kind of do to help decision making. I'm just new to the district, so I don't know the environmental factors and climatic changes and stuff here. So it's just more knowledge and trying to be proactive and not reactive.
7: My name is Taylor Smith. I work under Rhiannon. Everybody has a different way of how they prepare for a drought, and the reason I come today is so I can have the skills and communication to back up the two managers on the place where I work. So when we do get to the stage of having to pull the handbrake and destock or shuffle things around, I know what my role will be. I'm just the one that helps put the plan into play and back them up, and that they have the support when they need it.
1: Talk of drought often centres on stock numbers, feed budgets and rainfall. But as the conversation develops, another theme surfaces. How do you look after the people making those decisions month after month? Here's Willie Falloon.
0: When it carries on for too long, it's really important you catch up with your neighbours and your mates. And like we said, one of the things we do is we get three or four of our neighbours together, we hop on a side-by-side, we take a few beers with us and we go for a trip round and we look at each other's farms and help each other make decisions, because I've found that when it's been going for a prolonged drought, you actually get tired and probably make some fundamental mistakes, whereas if your neighbours come around your farm with us, they see them a lot easier than you do yourself being in the detail every day. So it's really important you keep the community and your mates and talk to each other and just make sure everyone's safe and healthy and aren't getting too stressed.
1: Baker Ag consultant Hannah French has some tips too.
4: We had a local farmer at one of our discussion groups a little while ago who has farmed through a number of droughts, and he said, and his wife actually probably brought it home more, stock are resilient through droughts, but people often aren't. So keeping your in touch with your mates, if you've got someone who's usually pretty chirpy and they're starting to not get back to you or not be at as many things, just keeping in touch with that's really good. That's where our discussion groups are awesome, because monthly we're catching up, and you often, when times are a bit tough on your own farm, you don't realise that maybe it's not as bad as you think, and just getting out around other farms and catching up with other farmers can make it a bit easier to actually say, hey, we're not as bad as I thought we were.
8: Okay. What else have we got out there? We've got some people that went around the block with
1: the idea of checking in with neighbours comes up repeatedly. Prolonged pressure can wear people down in ways that aren't always obvious. And it's something the Rural Support Trust sees regularly.
9: My name's Sarah Donaldson. I'm the area coordinator for the Wairarapa Rural Support Trust.
1: Among Sarah's tips was recognising and handling heat stress and stroke in working dogs and people. Rugged up today in woolen beanies.
9: It's much easier to have these conversations and get people thinking ahead of time when they have got less pressure on them. You know, they're really good at planning, often planning around our farm management and stock operations, etc. And so it's just trying to harvest that same idea about, you know, our own well-being and resiliency, really.
5: If you're in a good mindset, how much difference can that make in handling a really bad drought?
9: Oh, huge. Absolutely huge. I mean, that's probably the number one thing. You know, if you're on the other side in terms of who's come through with the least impact, the people that have a constructive, healthy mindset about things and just, you know, keeps them in a not even necessarily positive, but just in a constructive kind of way to approach things. And you know, our mindset affects our thinking, like I talked about in this workshop, and our thinking is very much the biggest influence on what we do and on our whole emotional state. So mindset is, you know, sets us up or sets the kind of ground rules for that, really.
5: Many of these farmers are still dealing with damaged fences and slips from the heavy rain and floods in this region over the winter.
9: People, there is a thing called event fatigue. If it keeps coming and coming, you know, it does get tough at times to keep, you know, fronting up to that and remaining constructive, because, you know, it just, yeah, that's normal also to feel at times, you know, a bit overloaded from all of that.
5: After a day spent talking through options, plans and contingency measures, the advice from those who've lived through plenty of dry years, like Alex Kyle, is surprisingly simple.
10: My biggest tip, just take it in your stride. Don't overthink it. And look, I think at the moment it's probably been talked up a bit too much. But just be conscious and pull your levers, get your ducks in a row and pull your levers as you go. My son's doing it now, so I'm not in control. But my first level is always lambs at foot. And get your crops in the ground early, organise your grazing, make sure there's feed, hard feed to buy. You know, just sort of sound out the market out there. Yeah, you just forward think. Plan, but don't overthink it. Yeah.
5: And the big one, don't leave the decisions too late.
0: Well, I think that plan on the wall for some of these younger guys and stuff, you're seeing it every day, you're living it, and tick it off and celebrate the successes that you're making. You know, procrastinating is not a good option in a drought.
5: South Wairarapa sheep and beef farmer Willie Falloon. You also heard from Baker Ag farm consultant Hannah French, farmers Robert Hickman, Rhiannon Gray, Taylor Smith, Alex Kyle and John Booth, who's also with the Rural Support Trust and the local fire brigade. And lastly, Sarah Donaldson, also of the Rural Support Trust. They were all taking part in a beef and lamb field day looking at preparing for El Nino. Well, that's it for this edition of Country Life. Thanks for joining us. You can check out photos of some of the stories you've heard today on the country page of RNZ's website, rnz.co.nz.
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Yes, cheerio, and we'll have a new episode of Country Life for you right after the 7 o'clock news on Friday night and again after the 7 a.m. news Saturday. It's 12 away from 2. You're listening to the All Night program here on RNZ National. I've got some Kiwi history on the way for you. But now, she worked with Graham Parsons in the early 70s, then forged a very successful solo career, winning 12 Grammy Awards. Yes, it's Emmylou Harris from her 2011 album Hard Bargain and Home, Sweet Home.

Emmy Lou Harris with her song about New Orleans and Hurricane Katrina. 8-2. And this day in history, being the 5th of October in 2011, one of the worst days in New Zealand history for our environment, when the shipwrecked Rena spilt oil into Bay of Plenty. Yes, the container ship Rena astonished local mariners by grounding on the clearly marked Astrolabe Reef while approaching Tauranga Harbour. Flying the Liberian flag and under charter to the Mediterranean Shipping Company, the German-built Rena is the largest ship ever wrecked in New Zealand waters. No lives were lost, but in financial terms, it was our costliest ever shipwreck. Environment Minister Nick Smith described it as New Zealand's worst maritime environmental disaster. About 350 tonnes of oil were spilt, and 950 tonnes of oily waste were subsequently collected from local beaches. 87 of the 1,368 containers on board were washed overboard, with the contents of many fouling the coast. Thousands of birds were killed. More damage was done when the Rena broke in half on the 8th of January 2012. The salvage operation was frequently hampered by adverse sea conditions, and it cost $700 million by the time it ended in April 2016. Local iwi and others continue to battle the ship's owners and insurers over responsibility for removing what remained of the wreck. Very bad environmental memory, that one, on this day in 2011. It's a 7 away from 2. Now, from just across the pond, yes, Aboriginal Australian singer-songwriter and social activist, the late Archie Roach, and Jammu Dreaming.

Archie. Oh, I'm sorry. Yeah, the late Archie Roach. He passed away in 2022 at the age of 66. Now, getting us to the news, a German composer, Nils Frahm, from his 2018 album All Melody, this is Fundamental Values, on the way after two, regular feature The Word and the A to Z of Aotearoa. This morning, Z is for Zealandia.

0: German composer Niels Frahm and Fundamental Values. RNZ News at 2. Tinakwe, I'm Peter McIlwain. The Green Party says making public transport free for some and capping fares at $2 for others is common sense. It has proposed a $1.3 billion plan that would allow children, students, apprentices, community services card holders and total mobility users to travel on buses, trains and ferries for free, while everyone else would pay a maximum fare of $2. The Greens co-leader Chloe Swarbrick says it would cut emissions and reduce the cost of living. She says the government cannot control the price of oil, but it can reduce New Zealand's dependence on fossil fuels. The Greens' overall transport policy proposal will cost almost $24 billion. Meanwhile, National says congestion on Auckland's southern motorway will be reduced by 30% when a new highway is built. The party is promising to begin stage one of Mill Road, which will eventually become a four-lane, 21.5-kilometre road from Manukau to Drury. The project has been controversial because of cost blowouts, parties cancelling and then reviving the plan, and property owners left in limbo. But the National Party's infrastructure spokesperson, Chris Bishop, says the road is much needed. He says journey times will be 25% faster when the road is finished. In other election campaign pledges, the ACT Party has promised to remove tax on KiwiSaver earnings. The leader, David Seymour, unveiled the policy during ACT's campaign launch in Auckland yesterday. He says it will allow people's returns to stay invested and generate savings for generations. ACT would also end the KiwiSaver government contribution for members who receive employer contributions and replace it with the new tax relief. The party says the whole plan would cost about $2.4 billion over 4 years. A man who helped rescue an 89-year-old from a burning home early on Saturday morning before quietly slipping away says he did not want to make a fuss. The Gisborne police hailed Tim Morris as a hero after the rescue. The 37-year-old was driving on Aberdeen Road around 1 o'clock on Saturday morning with a friend when they saw the blaze and pulled over to help. The police say Mr. Morris and his friend slipped away when emergency services arrived, but he revealed his involvement after a police appeal for him to come forward. Mr. Morris says he just wanted to get the man out of the burning house. The rescued 89-year-old is recuperating well in hospital. Tens of thousands of people have visited an annual cherry blossom festival near Wellington. Aston Norwood Gardens in Kaitoki Upper Hutt has 450 cherry trees in bloom this year, and here's what people visiting its Blossom Valley events had to say.
1: It's been a year since my mum passed, and she would have loved this place, so we've come here today to remember her and walk around the gardens.
2: It's a celebration of life.
1: Yeah.
3: It was really beautiful. Lots of streams and swings and rocks to play with, a fairy garden.
4: It is very good.
5: Very nice. It's very beautiful. Yeah.
3: Very beautiful.
0: The festival has wrapped up this weekend. And in sport, after starting 11th on the grid, New Zealand driver Liam Lawson has finished 7th at the Bahrain Formula One Grand Prix in Malaysia. The winner was Red Bull's Max Verstappen, followed by Mercedes' Kimi Antonelli and Ferrari's Lewis Hamilton in third place. To rugby, and in the Farah Palmer Cup, Canterbury beat Manawa 2-50-17 on Sunday afternoon in their women's semi-final. That's the news.
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8: 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Nicola Willis and Barbara Edmonds this Wednesday. Election 2026. 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
0: Yes, let's take a look now at the Met Service short forecast valid to midnight tonight, Monday. Northland and Coromandel Peninsula partly cloudy with isolated showers, mainly in the east. Auckland and Waikato mainly fine with a period of afternoon cloud. Waitomo to Wellington. Also Bay of Plenty, the central high country, Hawke's Bay and Wairarapa. Fine with areas of morning frost, possibly severe about the central high country. Gisborne partly cloudy with isolated morning showers, becoming fine in the afternoon. Nelson and in the east from Marlborough to Southland, mainly fine with areas of cloud, fog or frost in the morning. Bola to Westland, fine, apart from areas of morning and evening cloud. For Fiordland today, cloudy, and patchy drizzle developing about the coast this morning. Chatham Islands today, mostly cloudy with a few showers, mainly in the morning. 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It's now 5 minutes past two. Your next news, sport and weather at 3 o'clock, followed by our reading. But on the way, very soon on the all-night programme, The Word, and the A to Z of Aotearoa at around about a quarter past two. Great to be with you. I'm Peter McElwain. It's the all-night programme, and this is Graham James. He's a Wellington singer-songwriter. From his 2019 album, The Long Way Home, this is Night Train.

Te whanganui Ātaro Wellington-based singer-songwriter Graham James taking the night train this Monday morning. It's 2:09 and the word. This morning's word is ludic. I'll spell it. L-U-D-I-C, ludic. That's how it's pronounced. It's an adjective meaning showing spontaneous and undirected playfulness, a.k.a. fun-loving. So ludic's probably the way to go. Back to music now, just ahead of the A to Z of Aotearoa, and this is the daughter of folk singer-songwriter Ewan McColl, who began her musical career while she was still in her teens. She released 6 albums, which showed great talent and musical diversity, but was tragically killed by a speedboat while swimming off the coast of Mexico in December of the year 2000. This is Kirsty McColl, and the song is called Days.

Kirsty McColl and Days. Now to tell you about a New Zealand musician, in fact from Pointeke, it's Paddy Fred, formerly of the Aviators and Harbour City Electric. And he says making his debut album helped him rediscover a part of himself he'd lost. Changes, which is the culmination of a journey spanning more than a decade, is Fred's first full-length record. Written and entirely self-produced from his home studio, it follows his acclaimed 2013 EP Laminate and 2022's Spells. He told Music 101 on Saturday, "I think a lot of parents, especially mothers, you can lose yourself in parenting and all that, and you forget who you were before you had kids. And I suppose that's what kind of happened to me, and making this album was a way for me to reconnect with myself or find myself again." Adding, "It's important for my kids to have a dad who knows themselves." While grateful for his children and wife, former Music 101 contributor Melody Thomas, Fred sought therapy after feeling something was missing. And Music 101 host Cara Rickard spoke to Paddy on Saturday, and you can hear their conversation on our website, rnz.co.nz. Time now is 14 past 2, which is time for the A to Z of Aotearoa, and in today's episode we've made it all the way to Z. We've covered aviation, fish and chips, Charles Upham, the Great Walks, the Māori Battalion and many more. Today for Z, the focus is on the world's first fully fenced eco-sanctuary, Zealandia, Te Mara a Tāne.

0: Makes you want to go back there, doesn't it? Well, it's located just 2.5 kilometres from Wellington's central business district. Time magazine has named it one of the 100 greatest places in the world. And the Zealandia team have reintroduced, get this, 23 native species into the region. Some of them were even absent from mainland New Zealand for more than 100 years. To discuss this incredible place, we'll be chatting to one of Zealandia's dedicated volunteers shortly. But first, let's welcome Dr. Danielle Shanahan, the Chief Executive of Zealandia. Hi, Danielle.
1: Kia ora, Jesse.
0: Nice to talk to you. Nice to be featuring your beautiful place of work. When did you first get involved?
1: I joined up 2016, and now, look, Jesse, I'm finding it very difficult to ever consider leaving. It's amazing.
0: Yeah, 10 years. Okay. What has it changed much in that time?
1: Yeah, it's really impressive, actually. Back in 2016, I thought, oh, this will be, you know, this forest will slowly grow, of course. But actually, as I look at the ridgeline now, it's really impressive watching, especially those tall trees that normally poke up above the canopy, really increasing. But on top of that, we've really seen an uptick in the birds inside the sanctuary, like the numbers, but also the spread across the region. So it's really quite impressive.
0: Yeah. Do you want to list off some of your species that you've got there at Zealandia?
1: Of course, yeah. Well, the one that I think Wellingtonians are most proud of and perhaps the most evident one in the skies is the kaka. So kaka were completely extinct from our region. Just 14 birds introduced into Zealandia in 2001. And they've made their way or their home back in the backyards of Wellington. So now you can actually find them showing up right opposite Parliament, singing to our politicians. down, you know.
0: What do you think they're saying?
1: Well, I'm sure they're giving them some sage advice about intergenerational thinking and, you know, considering what people have left us and what might come after.
0: Yeah, good answer. I mean, lots of our birds are flightless, but the ones with wings, you can't actually keep them in the sanctuary, can you? You can't put a roof on them. Well, you could put a roof on the place, but you haven't.
1: That's right, and actually that's what makes it quite wonderful is because right now we've seen, as I mentioned, kaka, tui increase incredibly across the region, but actually it creates potential for our future. It's like, what could we achieve next? Could we have totowai, the little robin, or tiakia, saddleback, actually hopping through the green spaces of Wellington? I think that's possible if we do some really cool things.
0: I've seen saddlebacks at Zealandia. Gosh, they're very vulnerable birds, though, aren't they? Just the way they live their lives makes it pretty impossible for them to survive if there are any mammals on the ground.
1: Yeah, absolutely. They love to hang out on the ground. They often nest very close to or on the ground. Of course, they have nice smelling nests which attract predators. But it really does create a lot of opportunity for us to reimagine how we might sort of live our future, a nature-rich future across Wellington.
0: Can you give us a sort of a physical description of Zealandia for people who haven't come across it before?
1: Yes. So basically, Zealandia sits at the headwaters of a catchment or Waitua. It's got a fence which is nearly 9 kilometres long, which surrounds that, you know, goes along the ridge lines, if you can imagine that. And so there's a valley within that is Zealandia. So it's 225 hectares. If you live in Auckland or you've ever been to Te Tiriti Matangi, it's about that size.
0: Wow.
1: So it's quite large. That fence is really impressive. It was the world's first fence to attempt to exclude 15 different introduced animals in New Zealand. And it does so really successfully. And what that means is that everything inside is safe to breed. It means that there's lots of food available for our native species. And as a result of that, we're seeing this incredible flourishing wildlife within.
0: What does your job involve?
1: My job? Oh, I've got the most amazing job. When I first started here, like, I'm an ecologist. I looked after the conservation, the restoration, and so on. But now as chief executive, you know, I'm overseeing an organisation that has 120 people on the payroll doing all sorts of jobs. We've got 600 volunteers part of our effort. And now we've got nearly 16,500 members as well who have joined our mission to try and reverse the loss of nature in our region.
0: How many meetings do you have to go to?
1: Oh, look, today alone, probably gone to about 10 of meetings.
0: Yeah. How do you get meetings out of a CEO's life? What a drag, when you'd much prefer to be out.
1: But you know what?
0: Yeah.
1: You know what, Jesse? I do something different here. Every meeting, as far as I can do it, is a walking meeting inside Zealandia.
0: That's such a good idea, a walking meeting.
1: Man, I managed 21,000 steps doing walking meetings a couple of weeks ago.
0: Oh, that's huge. We got through a couple of those species there, but you didn't mention, I don't think, many of the flightless birds. What have you got behind that fence?
1: Yeah, so we've got kiwi puku puku, of course, the little spotted kiwi. They are absolutely chocker within fence. So if you come on a night tour, very, very good chance of encountering, you know, one of New Zealand's most iconic species, which is pretty cool. We've also got takahe, so five takahe in the sanctuary. Big, blue, flightless birds. Absolutely mind-blowing every time I see it. They look so ancient.
0: Yeah. How many of those are there in New Zealand?
1: So it's sort of sitting around 500, give or take. So, you know, a lot of effort goes into that from Department of Conservation and takahe recovery to try and reverse the loss of that species.
0: Do they have personalities, the takahe?
1: Oh, absolutely. If you talk to our rangers, you know, they're quite characters. I know one of them at the moment is pacing up and down to try and get through a fence that they really shouldn't be wanting to get through. It's classic takahe behaviour. You know, they know their minds. They're a great bird.
0: Okay. And then outside of the birds, who else do you home?
1: Outside of the birds, so one of the big invertebrates that we've brought in is a Cook Strait giant weta. So it's an incredible weta, very, very large, you know, 45 grams or so, give or take again, but quite amazing to encounter. And they're one of our more endangered species. We also have Moore Island frogs here, a very cool frog, only wild population of this frog on mainland New Zealand again. So they're great, but actually one of the cool things that we do here is we certainly don't just look at the land, we look under the water. So we've brought in, for example, kākahi or freshwater mussels, fabulous mussel species that filters about a litre of water an hour, you know, can really transform ecosystems. And then following that, some fish. We've been bringing in, you know, freshwater fish that really often don't get a look in conservation projects in Aotearoa, New Zealand.
0: What's the point, Danielle?
1: Well, there's a lot of points. So you can look at it from a purely anthropogenic point of view. So for us, for humanity, we need biodiversity to survive. We need invertebrates to pollinate our crops. We need vegetation to keep the air clean and healthy. We need soil microbes to keep the balance in the system so that we can all, you know, remain healthy overall. So all of those things are really, really important. But, you know, in New Zealand, we are facing a lot of loss. You know, we've got over 4,000 species on the threatened species list. We need projects like this to show it actually is possible to reverse the loss of nature. Many of us love, you know, it's part of the New Zealander identity, isn't it, getting out into the bush? If we don't take care of it and don't do these difficult things, then we are going to lose it. So yeah, Zealandia is just a beacon of hope that actually we can do something about this. It's in our gift. We just need to take on these big challenging projects.
0: You got a full house?
1: Full house?
0: Yeah, you got room for any more, or are you bursting at the seams with occupants?
1: Well, we've always got room for, like, there's always more you can do. And I think the challenge is actually to make a really realistic plan so you can chip away at it over time. And one of the cool things here, Jesse, is we have a 500-year vision of nature restoration. That means that you can do some things right now, like, and we keep things moving along and we chip off some big, gnarly projects. But actually, it gives us a real license to look at long-time horizons. We're not moving on three-year political cycles. We can have projects that last 50 years, and that is really enabling, and it means that we can, you know, do that difficult work, but do it over that long period of time.
0: Could you give us an example of something that you've got a long horizon for?
1: Yeah, absolutely. We've got just over 7,500 pine trees inside the sanctuary. We've got none of the browsers inside the sanctuary that sort of strip out the native undergrowth. So what's happening here is we've got those big pines and then we've got undergrowth coming up underneath. So we're not seeing a problem with wilding pines that often happens elsewhere.
0: Yeah.
1: Now, those pines have a function. The kaka love them. They feed on them. We know that they're holding up the bank in some places. They're stopping sedimentation into the waterways. So while our long time horizon is to remove those trees, we're taking a different approach. We're doing it piece by piece, year on year, chipping away at it, and actually finding ways to use those pines to help us regenerate the forest. It might include, for example, carving nest cavities into them for our native species. And all of this means that we can, as I say, take a really long time period. It might take us 50 or 100 years to achieve this, but we can chip away at it. It makes it affordable. It means we're not going into these massive projects with giant costs that you just can't sustain. And yeah, it's quite enabling, and it releases you from an awful lot of strict pressure that you might find in other places.
0: I don't think we've talked about Tuatara yet.
1: Oh, now there's a long time horizon for you, eh? So in Aotearoa, New Zealand, you know, the longest living Tuatara, it must be 130 by now, Henry down in Invercargill, I believe. If you think about our 500-year time horizon, that's just five lifespans of Henry who's still kicking on. So, you know, species like that, they need that long time horizon. They're in here in abundance. They love Zealandia. Their kaitiaki is Ngāti Kuata. So they're thriving. There's a very good chance if you visit Zealandia that you'll see them, especially if you come on a sunny, warm day.
0: Where do you see them?
1: Well, they're actually all over the sanctuary, but the best place to spot them is in a little area that is actually mouse-free, as well as free of all of the other, introduced predators and grazers that we have in New Zealand. So if you walk in about 10 minutes into the sanctuary, there's a nice little bank, little fence in front of it, and a really great chance of seeing them there.
0: Yeah, I remember seeing them in little holes in the bank.
1: That's exactly right. In fact, yesterday I saw one that would have been, 2.5 inches long, so clearly juvenile, just absolutely tiny. So it's quite wonderful seeing them big, small, so it's just thrilling.
0: Do you know how many you've got?
1: No, it would be a full estimate. They just breed so well here.
0: Do they?
1: Spread all over the sanctuary.
0: Oh, yeah, that's so
1: 100%.
0: Good.
1: I mean, one of our biggest biosecurity risks, a little tongue-in-cheek here, is actually a tuatara burrowing out of the sanctuary that they're doing so well.
0: So did you say you've got mice?
1: We do have mice, yeah. So the sanctuary was actually originally, the fence was designed to exclude mice. Within a couple of years of that first eradication effort, they were discovered again. They possibly came in through the fence itself, so the holes in the fence, the mesh size was thought to be small enough to keep them out, but probably with sunstrike expands the metal and it could have shifted the size of those.
0: Mm-hmm.
1: The other interesting thing we have here is we think we have some rotted tree roots under the fence that are so deep that we haven't found them all yet. And it provides just a little tunnel that every now and then something very, very small, like a weasel or a mouse, can get in.
0: Gosh.
1: So they're the main things that we're dealing with at the moment.
0: Yeah. I remember talking to a guy I'm sure you've met, Elton, at Orokanui Sanctuary down south. I think he had a theory that perhaps occasionally a moorpork would fly over the sanctuary and drop a mouse in.
1: Yeah, 100%. That's definitely a potential. Orokanui had another one. We actually got snowfall on the fence, and they believe a stoat climbed over the snow and got into Orokanui. So you're always watching out for things like that when you're managing a place like this.
0: Be like a candy store for a stoat who broke in.
1: Oh, exactly. So we are constantly on alert for things like that to keep everything within safe.
0: So everything is brilliant inside the fence, but is it fair to say that Zealandia is partly responsible for what's happening outside as well?
1: Yeah, of course. So basically what we've seen in Wellington is, of course, the birds flowing beyond the fence, the car

0: build Miramar Peninsula, and they're moving that line forward across the city.
1: Yeah, amazing.
0: Imagine what could happen. Yeah. And then on the other side, we've got Capital Kiwi. They've introduced kiwi beyond the fence. They're keeping the survival of those species at an incredible level so that actually, hopefully, one day we can all enjoy them in our backyards. And who knows what other aspirations? Well, like they've got many other aspirations, that Capital Kiwi crew. So I think together, if we look at this as a whole city aspiration, imagine walking down Courtenay Place and encountering a Tiaki or a Totowai. Like this is actually possible with us collaborating together, with us having that vision, that long-term vision of what our city could be. We could completely transform how we live with nature across this landscape.
1: I could spend all half hour with you, Danielle, and but I do have another guest to get to. Did you want to spend a minute talking about threats or trouble that you're seeing on the horizon?
0: Yeah, look, I think we've got so much hope and optimism here. As I said, we've shown that it doesn't have to be all dire. We are showing we're one of the only cities in the world where we're reversing the loss of bird life from our skies, especially at the scale that we're seeing it at. There's lots of threats on our horizon, but so many of them we can do something about. Of course, we've got to think very, very seriously about climate change, how we create resilience across whole landscapes, so that we aren't just relying on a fence, that birds do need to cross to try and maintain and reverse the loss of nature. So, yeah, there's threats, but look, especially with community-led conservation effort, we can do hard things that overcome all of those things. So that would be my parting message, Jesse. It's like, look to this place for hope, look to this place for inspiration, and look, let's do some really gnarly things together. Because it's just exciting.
1: Hey, good stuff. I really enjoyed talking to you. Thank you.
0: Thank you, Jesse.
1: Dr. Danielle Shanahan, who's Chief Executive of Zealandia. We're doing the A to Z of Aotearoa, and it's Z today, Z for Zealandia. And we're joined now by Scott Langdale, who's a volunteer at Zealandia. Hi, Scott.
2: How are you going?
1: Good. Nice to talk to you. What do you do there?
2: Huge variety of stuff, really. But volunteering wise, I do free mini talks for around different species for visitors that come in. I do tour guiding, photography tours, and a few other things.
1: Why do you do it?
2: Just love the place, love the changes it's made to Wellington, and I love being part of that. Love sharing the story of it.
1: How long have you been involved?
2: About 6 years now.
1: Has it changed from your perspective in that time?
2: Yeah, we're seeing just a continual increase in bird populations, really, and them now spreading out into the city. So 6 years ago, we're talking about sort of as COVID was hitting. I live in Island Bay, so we're about 8 kilometers or so from Zealandia, and we didn't see kākā over here. During the first lockdown, we had a couple of kākā move in just up top of my street. They've stayed here, and we've now got about five of them that fly over my house calling in the morning. They fly back in the evening, and I see them every single day just in my backyard. So, those sort of changes are just continuing. It's super cool.
1: Yeah, and it encourages people who are already doing their bit to do even more, I'm sure.
2: Yeah, absolutely.
1: Do you have a favorite species in there?
2: Yeah, Tiaki saddleback's my favorite. It's
1: I
2: a
1: do.
2: it's a sort of heartfelt story going back to my school days of when I was told by my teacher my generation would never see that bird because they were so close to extinction, and I see them every single day. I'm at work now, and I just think, isn't that marvelous, you know?
1: Tell me what happens on a tour.
2: Depends what one you go on. So all of the tours are different, but then, so I do say day tours, and every single day tour is different because you don't know what you're going to see. But you start off inside Zealandia in the visitor centre. You watch a little film made by the fine people at Weka, and then you get out in the sanctuary and you learn about the place. So you learn about why it's even there. I mean, how is this enormous valley so undeveloped right beside the CBD? What's the history of it? And then you go for a wander and see what you can see, and the tour guide will tell you about whatever pops in front of you, really. So we're all sort of trained in what we can hear and what we can see, and knowledge about all the different species. What's really cool is people walking out with a big smile on their face after maybe not even knowing what the place was, and then coming out with just this sort of hope for restoration of nature, as Danielle was saying.
1: Who does get the credit for starting Zealandia up or for having the idea?

0: Jim Lynch is sort of the main one. We have a track named after Jim and his wife Eve, and then he wrote the book on Zealandia, and he took the proposal to the council with the word imagine at the top. Imagine what we could do with this valley if we did A, B, C, D, E, F, G. It's a tremendous vision that it gets credited to Jim.
1: Yeah. And tell me who comes on these tours. Is it a mix of locals and internationals?
0: Yeah, absolutely it is. And, I had a tour a couple of weeks ago where it was just New Zealanders, and it was my first one for quite some time where it was just Kiwis. And when we get to cruise ship season, of course, we get busloads of internationals, and they're coming often from the USA, but Canada and all different parts of Europe as well. But, we get tourists from all over the world every week.
1: Do they tend to be impressed?
0: Absolutely. Especially when they come on the tours, they just walk out with... I often get the comment, my brain's overflowingly full right now. And they've just always got this big smile and hope, It's amazing to deliver that to people. It's one of the reasons I do it.
1: Yeah. Is there a particular question that you get over and over again?
0: Well, that's a good question. The questions are widely varying, really, and it depends on what they've seen and things. There's often questions around who funds us. This is such an amazing place. Surely you get, government funding, and we get some from local government, but people saying the national, the country's government should be funding this place because it's so wonderful.
1: Yeah, do you, as a Wellingtonian, see it as one of the jewels of your city?
0: Oh, absolutely, and increasingly so. We won the Supreme Air New Zealand Tourism Award in 2023 for the country, which I don't believe we were expecting at all, but we'll take that. And that's a bit of a sort of feather in the cap where we're not seen as a expensive bushwalk, as some people used to review us. But now people come out seeing things that they've only ever seen in books, and New Zealanders included. I've never, ever seen a saddleback, a lot of people will say, and today I saw six. It's wonderful.
1: Can we talk about your photography for a couple of minutes?
0: Sure.
1: It's really beautiful.
0: Oh, thank you.
1: Where can people see it?
0: I've got a Instagram account. Mostly I post my photos on the Zealandia Visitor Facebook page, actually. So there's a few of us that go in for wanders with cameras, and we post on that Zealandia Visitor Facebook page. And weekly there's numerous beautiful shots that go up from all sorts of people.
1: You're not doing a very good job of self-promotion, Scott. Can
0: no,
1: I tell
0: not
1: people?
0: One of those folks.
1: Scott's Photos NZ on Instagram, and he's got a Facebook page, Scott Langdale Photography. What is the secret to taking a good photo of a bird?
0: Patience. Obviously the right gear, but equal to that is patience and learning the wildlife behaviour. If you can understand what a particular species is going to do next, then you give yourself more of an opportunity to get a photo because you, a fast moving bird like Titipo Namu, the rifleman, you might get a quarter of a second of it sitting on a branch, and if you're not ready for where it's going to go, you may walk away with zero shots that you're going to be happy with. So learning the wildlife, respecting it, is another one. You can get a photo on a different day. You don't have to go breaking the sort of wildlife rules by interfering with how it will live, that sort of thing. So that's another huge aspect of wildlife photography for anywhere in the world, respect for the wildlife. But the patience is a huge thing for bird photography.
1: Have you got a fondness for moorpooks?
0: I don't mind a moorpook. They're hard to find in the daytime, so if I spot one, I will always get a photo. Karerea, the native falcon, is one of my favourites at the moment, too. We're starting to see quite a few of them around Wellington, which is such a cool sign for the ecosystem recovery. If you've got the apex predator in your ecosystem, it's a sign of a healthy ecosystem. And Wellington's, we've probably got at least half a dozen breeding pairs around the city now. It's a tremendous thing to see in terms of the health of the ecosystem.
1: Can you take a good photo on your phone?
0: You can take, phones are great for what phones do. You can't take a photo of a falcon 200 metres up in the sky and expect it to be marvellous on a phone. But you can get some fantastic phone shots if you're within the range that you would take, say, a photo of a person. Phones are great for people photography and street photography and those sort of more close-up things. And so if you're around wildlife where you can get that close, say the takahe, sometimes they're within a couple of metres of you at Zealandia. So crouch down, get at their head height, turn your phone sideways, change the angle, that sort of thing. You'll absolutely get a good phone photo.
2: Zealandia volunteer Scott Langdale was speaking to Jesse Mulligan, and that was the final episode of the A to Z of Aotearoa. 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It's 20 to 3 Monday morning here on the All Night program at RNZ National. And after 3, Jean's live-in friends are trying to organise a surprise birthday party for her. That's what's happening in episode 8 of Lady Jean by Noel Virtue. Virtue after 3. And on the way very shortly, what could be a game changer for New Zealand vegetable growers. But right now, an American singer-songwriter, his name is Kevin Morby, with a beautiful hymn-like protest song for gun safety. It's called Beautiful Strangers.

singer-songwriter out of Lubbock, Texas. I've got a funny feeling that's where the late Buddy Holly is from. His name is Kevin Morby, and that was Beautiful Strangers. Well, a very interesting story from RNZ reporter Mary Argue. A renewable energy researcher says coloured solar panels have tremendous potential for New Zealand vegetable growers. Published in Cell Reports Physical Science, a Swedish study has found broccoli grows well beneath magenta-coloured solar panels, although the vegetable takes 25 days longer to get to full size and has lower levels of micronutrients. Victoria University School of Engineering and Computer Science Associate Professor Ramesh Rayudu said further research was needed, but the initial study was a bit of a game-changer. Mr. Rayudu told RNZ that every now and then, researchers came across a paper that sparked the reaction, "Oh, that was so obvious. Why haven't we thought of that?" He said, "It's one of those situations when I read that paper, it's a great idea." The Swedish researchers said conventional dark blue solar panels were typically opaque, creating too much shade for crops. So customized semi-transparent panels were designed for the study. The basic concept was straightforward, according to author Sylvia Marlou of Mälardalen University, saying the solar panels use part of the incoming sunlight to generate renewable electricity, while allowing a part of the light to pass through to the crops growing underneath. The solar panels offered a potential tool for farmers to harvest renewable energy while sustaining crop yields. Interesting study, and you can read Mary's full story in our website, on our website rnz.co.nz. Now this reached the top five on New Zealand's charts back in 1993 from his album The Singer. It's Al Hunter, and There's a Blue Sky Waiting for Me.

That's Nico Case from her 2002 album Blacklisted and Running Out of Fools. Great song to take us to the news on the hour from Scots English singer-songwriter John Martin. This was also a hit for the Scottish band Wet, Wet, Wet. It's called Sweet Little Mystery, taking us to the news in 6 minutes at 3 o'clock. Top of the morning to you.

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We're now closing on this frequency. Our transmission will continue in a few moments on 7440 kHz in the 41-metre band. Retune now to 7440 kHz in the 41-metre band. This is New Zealand.

0: RNZ News at 3. Morena, good morning, I'm Peter McElwain. Labor insists each of its election commitments is fully costed and fully funded. The party has released its fiscal policy, promising an immediate pay rise for 65,000 care and support workers at a cost of $2.5 billion over 4 years. It also plans to re-implement legislation enabling workforce-wide gender equity pay claims, but it has not outlined how much that will cost. Nonetheless, the finance spokesperson, Barbara Edmund, says Labor's figures add up. She says Labor's operating allowances will remain at $2.4 million per budget. A former job seeker who fears she unwittingly gave a company her personal data to train its artificial intelligence is urging others to do their due diligence. Charlie McLean believes some companies listing attractive remote working roles on professional networking sites such as LinkedIn are simply after applicant data. She says it could be a red flag if a company is posting job ads prolifically. Ms. McLean is now petitioning to ban so-called ghost jobs, advertised roles that a company has no intention of filling. A LinkedIn spokesperson says every job on its platform must be authentic. Recruiters spoken to have heard about ghost jobs, calling them a new con for the sector. Polls have opened in Brazil's presidential election, which could put the 80-year-old left-wing leader Luiz Inácio Lula da Silva back in office for a second consecutive term and a fourth overall. His main challenger is Flavio Bolsonaro, the son of the jailed far-right former President Jair. This woman explains why she's voting for Senator Bolsonaro.
1: Because he's the best we have. It couldn't be anyone else, because we have hope, we really do. The mission was actually entrusted to him. So I believe it will be fulfilled in the best possible way.
0: However, this woman says a vote for Lula is a vote for hope.
2: I support Lula because I come from a very poor background. My mother is a domestic worker, and my grandfather was a metal worker who worked alongside Lula. I always attended public schools, and thanks to him, I was able to go to college entirely on a scholarship. I now have a much better life than my parents did.
0: Polls suggest the race is tight and will probably go to a runoff vote. Ethiopian government forces have recaptured the main airport in the capital of the northern Tigray region 10 days after it was seized by rebels. Reuters sources say the Ethiopian National Defense Forces took control of Alula Aba Nega Airport on the outskirts of Mekele as soldiers from the Tigray People's Liberation Front abandoned their posts. A civil war was fought in the region from 2020 to 2022. Ethiopia has accused its northern neighbor Eritrea of backing the rebels, and the two have severed diplomatic ties. The United States has urged the two sides to exercise maximum restraint and a return to dialogue. A man who helped rescue an 89-year-old from a burning home early on Saturday morning before quietly slipping away says he did not want to make a fuss. The Gisborne police hailed Tim Morris as a hero after the rescue. The 37-year-old was driving on Aberdeen Road around 1 o'clock on Saturday morning with a friend when they saw the blaze and pulled over to help. The police say Mr. Morris and his friend slipped away when emergency services arrived, but he revealed his involvement after a police appeal for him to come forward. Mr. Morris says he just wanted to get the man out of the burning house. The rescued 89-year-old is recuperating well in hospital. To sport, the Sydney Roosters defeated the Newcastle Knights 19-18 in the NRL decider at a Accor Stadium in Sydney last night. In a closely fought contest, the Roosters led a brave Knights side 18-12 with around 10 minutes remaining. Dale Cherry-Evans put the match out of reach with a field goal despite a late try to the Knights. The grand final score, Roosters 19, Knights 18. And a Kiwi sporting dynasty still making waves, with Olympic windsurfer Barbara Kendall's daughter, Amy Bright, clinching a world junior title. The 20-year-old has won the world under 23 title in Poland, overcoming light winds and her Norwegian opponent in the wind foiling final. Her uncle, Bruce Kendall, won bronze in sailboarding at the Los Angeles Games in 1984 and gold at Seoul 4 years later, while mum, Barbara Kendall, has three Olympic medals. That's the news.
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0: Yes, indeed, the Met Service short forecast for you. For Northland and Coromandel Peninsula, partly cloudy with isolated showers, mainly in the east. Auckland, a few light showers before dawn, then mainly fine. For Waikato to Wellington, also Bay of Plenty, the Central High Country, Hawke's Bay and Wairarapa. Fine with areas of morning frost, possibly severe about the Central High Country. Gisborne, a partly cloudy day with isolated morning showers, becoming fine in the afternoon. Nelson and in the east from Marlborough to Southland, mainly fine with areas of cloud, fog or frost in the morning. Buller to Westland, fine, apart from areas of morning and evening cloud. Fiordland, cloudy, patchy drizzle developing about the coast in the morning, and for the Chatham Islands today, mostly cloudy with a few showers, mainly in the morning. 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Morena, Peter McIlwain here with you. It's the All Night Programme on a Monday, 5th of October. It runs through until 5 and after 5. First up with Nathan Rareri. On the way at around 3.30, Tech Life in a Chinese AI model is persuaded to ignore its rules and give dangerous advice. Plus game developer Jonathan Blow's decade-long gamble and the latest in birth tech news. Right, time for our reading. Yes, Lady Jean by Noel Virtue. And as our reader Anne Budd picks up the story, Jean's guests are trying to organise a surprise birthday party for her.

0: Aunt Dizzy had locked herself in her bedroom with Christopher when the doorbell rang in several short bursts. The two of them were poring over a list of items and ideas for Jean's forthcoming birthday bash, as Aunt Dizzy was now referring to it. It had gone 7 o'clock. Jean had only just arrived back from Brighton with Ivan's assorted treasures, which they'd carried indoors from the car. They had just finished carrying the multitude of fusty-smelling memories down the hall to the morning room when the doorbell sounded. Jean, out of breath, decidedly grubby, hair in complete disarray, opened the front door to a distinguished-looking gentleman in a three-piece suit, carrying two ancient leather suitcases, a walking stick over his arm. "Yes?" Jean asked. "So sorry to disturb you," the figure said, staring at Jean so intently her heart began to race. "Is Christopher here? I'm his father." Mr. Harcourt had the same unfortunate over-large ears and a broad smile which, as he stood there, did not quite reach his eyes. "Mr. Harcourt, is something wrong? I'll fetch Christopher. Do come in." She thought he looked rather too pale and flustered. As he put down the suitcases, the walking stick slipping from his arm and clattering onto the ground, she noticed that his hands were trembling. He looked ill. "I shan't, if you don't mind, though I am feeling a mite queer. The heat, perhaps. May I just..." But before he was able to finish, he crumpled, collapsing, it seemed to Jean afterwards when she thought about it, almost in slow motion, to the ground. Jean rushed forward and grabbed one of his arms. Just as she did so, she heard Christopher running down the hall and his voice behind her calling, "Father! Father!" Christopher roughly pushed past her when he reached them, knelt down at his father's side and, taking one of his hands, rubbed it frantically between his own. "I'm all right, son. I'm all right. Or I shall be in a minute. Let me just catch my breath. What is it? Is it Mother? Where is she?" Mr. Harcourt stared about him as if he had suddenly forgotten where he was. He continued to blink rapidly. "She's at home, son. Nellie's all right. Nothing to fear. We've had a little set to." Slowly, Christopher helped Mr. Harcourt to his feet. Jean backed away a few steps and bumped into Aunt Dizzy, who was trying to peer around her from the hall. "She's thrown you out," Christopher said, staring down at the luggage. "She's thrown you out." Mr. Harcourt stood shaking, balanced by Christopher's grip on his arms. "I was off to find an hotel, son. Came over a bit queer. Didn't wish to depart without a goodbye." Christopher turned his head and stared at Jean, his face also ashen and creased with a frown. He was close to tears. "Bring him in," Jean told him. "Leave the luggage, I'll get it. Take him along to the kitchen. Put the kettle on, Christopher." After they moved off, Aunt Dizzy went to help Jean as she picked up the two suitcases and the walking stick. Jean shook her head and made an exasperated sound. Aunt Dizzy followed as Jean began to make her way with the luggage down the hall. Frida, who had been asleep in her room, had in the meantime emerged and was leaning in her doorway staring, wearing the largest hair curlers Jean had ever seen. Jean ignored her and pushed past.
1: "What's up, lady? You look as if you've been down the salt mines, girlie." "Oh, shut up!"
0: She came to a stop, took several deep breaths, and before moving on, head drawn back, she shouted,
1: "The Barry Hotel is now full! Elizabeth, go upstairs and make the bed in the empty guest room. Frida, I need a double gin. Immediately!"
0: Frida and Aunt Dizzy rushed to comply. "Talk about the concert," Anthony had said before switching on his minicorder. "Or rather, the Albert Hall concerts." "I was asked to sing there," Jean said and shrugged. "Go on." The minicorder is switched on. There is a long silence before Jean speaks. "It just happened." "Oh, it took a long while to organise, I expect, and I had nothing to do with that. My agent grovelled, to me, to everyone who'd listen. I'd agreed to appear. That was enough for me. There was huge free publicity, posters everywhere you looked. There were to be three concerts. Each one was booked solid within days of tickets going on sale. I was asked to do one more evening, but I refused. I'd only wanted to do one. I was drinking heavily. I was exhausted from travelling, flying to New York, San Francisco, other places. William was never home. The children had almost stopped talking to me. They spent all their time when I was here with my mother and father. They were living here then, of course, quite happily. William was edgy, even cold, distant. There is a pause. Jean coughs. Ice tinkles in the glass. She coughs again. Rehearsals went reasonably well. I was to wear several different outfits, all terribly glam. I was fussed over and pampered. I kept forgetting the stage directions at first. I got drunk, twice. My parents decided that they would bring the children, though they were hardly children by then, to the third, final performance. I was too caught up in myself to take much notice. The weeks that led up to the first night are rather blurred. I remember being awake at night, drinking, fraught with panic, agonising over nagging phone calls from William. I was away so much that Jared and Gemma treated me sometimes like a stranger. The first night went well. I even remembered the stage directions, tried my best not to bump into anything or trip over. There were so many, far too many encores. I sang perfectly in tune, I think. Oh, look, I don't know what else to say. The minicorder is switched off. The most dazzling performance of style and succinct originality ever seen at the Royal Albert Hall, it said in The Observer, Anthony said quietly, staring at her, leaning forward in his chair. He kept glancing at the vodka bottle beside her, which was almost empty. The ice had all gone. All the reviews were unanimous. Lady Jean is conquering London, someone even wrote. Yes, yes, I know. Sickening, wasn't it? Humility isn't needed here, Jean. No? Tosh, tosh. The minicorder is switched back on. It was all grand, grand fun, and I loved every minute, every second. Is this what you want to hear? I was, what is it, in seventh heaven, on a roll, at the top. The world was my oyster, the whole of London worshipping at my feet. Tributes, offers. My agent began to smile and laugh and pretend he was human. Wonderful, wonderful. Everyone was there for the final night, except William. My father kissed me. He was so... Jean stops. There is a long silence and she begins to weep. The sound of her weeping grows louder and more desperate. A glass crashes and Jean cries out angrily, "Rats! Bloody, stinking, rotten rats!" The tape is switched off. "I'm sorry," Anthony said. "I am sorry." They had moved into the kitchen and sat opposite one another at the breakfast table. Jean shrugged. An hour had passed. She had calmed down enough to make them some tea. Not a lot I could do about it. This whole idea stinks. Oh, it wasn't your fault. I do my best not to think about what happened after. There's always a reaction. If I allow myself... It was all a last-minute thing, my idea to drive down to Wales. I just made up my mind and no one had any choice. "Do you want me to record this?" Jean shook her head. "No! Oh, maybe, I don't know. Don't interrupt." I was on such a high that night, yet I was utterly, utterly exhausted. I was over the limit, drunk. I shouldn't have been driving. I wanted simply to be alone with mother and father and the children, somewhere a long way from London. I wanted William, but he wasn't here. Just a few days, I told him on the phone. No need for us to wait and for him to fly back. He had been in Singapore, you see. Too far. And I was angry at him for not being here. The minicorder is switched on. Jean is not aware of it. So after the last night, I made them all get into the car and we drove. It was terribly late. All those miles, hours, down to Wales, to the cottage, in the dark. We were all excited, I just accepted several new offers. We stopped on the way, some motorway cafe, full of truck drivers. We all ate breakfast, grilled sausages. Even Mother seemed caught up in it all, despite her complaining every 5 minutes about the idiocy of my juvenile impulsiveness, as she called it. Wait until the morning, she said, over and over. Drive down tomorrow. The cottage is in need of repairs. We could stay in a hotel. On and on she went. I wouldn't listen. I ignored her. Is that thing switched on? Turn it off. Now, Anthony. You conned me. I'm drunk. You bastard. Turn it. The minicorder is switched off. I've nothing more to say. You can go. You tricked me. Bastard. You got me drunk on purpose. Hardly. It's your vodka. Get out. Go on. Just bugger off. Leave. It's late. And don't you ever do that again. What? Get me talking about Wales. I won't. I won't. You shit. Just go. All right. Steady on. I'll go. I'm sorry. It is 4 o'clock in the morning. Everyone is asleep, even Mr. Harcourt, Percival, in the room on the other side of Aunt Dizzy. Mr. Harcourt, who prefers that name to Percival or Percy, which he has always detested, sleeps soundly and is not snoring. It is the first uninterrupted night's sleep he has enjoyed for many weeks, since, in fact, his wife packed up Christopher's belongings and threw their son out onto the street. Every night from that time, Mr. Harcourt had not been allowed to rest easily for hearing Nellie Harcourt conducting vigorous prayer meetings in the living room with members of her church, praying, sometimes in tongues, for the soul of their wayward, sinful, shameful son and for the damnation of her evil brother Fergus. Jean had suggested to Christopher that Uncle Fergus not stay overnight in the house while his father was there.
2: He won't mind. He wants me to be happy, he said. He's had years of gross unhappiness with Mother. He's very broad-minded.
0: Christopher and his father had talked in Christopher's room for a whole hour before they'd gone to bed. Uncle Fergus had stayed away, but telephoned 3 times before midnight and once after. Nevertheless, Jean went on, just out of respect for your father, I never said that Fergus could be here every night now, did I? Christopher simply shrugged and didn't reply. Then he grinned.
2: We've got plans.
0: You and your father?
2: No.
0: Then what?
2: Wouldn't you like to know?
0: Don't play games, dear. You're too old. It isn't beguiling. Christopher sniggered. He wrung his hands and continued to grin even after Jean left the room. Christopher had secretly confessed to Aunt Dizzy and Frieda that it was to be his 18th birthday, the same week as Jean's 58th. He had never told Jean when his birthday was, and she had never thought to ask. It had been Frieda who had come up with the idea for a double celebration, centred on a formal blessing by her friend, the ex-priest, of Uncle Fergus's and Christopher's relationship. Aunt Dizzy had clapped her hands at the idea. It had grown and blossomed since then, Uncle Fergus, of course, being let in on the secret plans and now thoroughly delighted and in approval. Christopher had not yet mentioned the event, which was to be held in 2 weeks' time, to his father. The ex-priest, whose name was Father O'Connell, but who was known locally in Brixton where he lived as Fred the Frock, had been approached and was in happy agreement to undertake the blessing in the garden at Acacia Road, after which he was also happy to accept an invitation to join the garden party that was to follow. Frieda was to invite a select few of her more colourful but respectable friends to bolster the numbers. Ivan had not been informed, but would of course be included. He had now taken a paternal interest in Christopher and talked to him at some length on the history of golf, to which Christopher listened artfully, with not altogether feigned interest, therefore winning Ivan Fitzpatrick over. Ivan and Uncle Fergus greeted each other civilly, but that was as far as their friendship went, as they were grown men.

That was Anne Budd reading episode 8 of Lady Jean by Noel Virtue. And the story continues tomorrow. We can't offer you a link, as you've probably guessed by now. Need to listen to the readings live just after news, sport and weather at 3. To my overnight one-liner this morning, which comes from Richard Stott, who's an award-winning British comedian, also an actor and writer out of Hull, but based in London. And here's one he recently delivered at the Edinburgh Fringe Festival in Scotland. To the person who stole my bank card and spent all my money on Ancestry.com, you know who you are. This day in music history on the way after this fellow, who was born in January of 1935 and passed away in August of 1977. Might be familiar with him, Elvis Aaron Presley, and this is If I Can Dream.

0: Well, the King certainly belted that one out, didn't he? If I Can Dream. 26 past three. No, my haere mai. Welcome to a Monday, October the 5th, and this day in musical history. Going back to 1959, when Bobby Darin's version of Mac the Knife, a song about a killer from the Threepenny Opera, went to number one on the US chart and stayed there for 8 weeks. Several early artists recorded the song, but it was Louis Armstrong who first introduced the vocal version of Mac the Knife in 1955. Frank Sinatra, who would record his own version in the 1980s with Quincy Jones for his L.A. Is My Lady album, called Darin's the definitive version. In 1966, having moved to and living in London, England, Jimi Hendrix, Mitch Mitchell and Noel Redding played together for the first time, and the Jimi Hendrix Experience were formed. In 1973 this day, Elton John released his seventh studio album, Goodbye Yellow Brick Road, under the working titles of Vodka and Tonics and silent movies Talking Pictures. Bernie Taupin wrote the lyrics to the album in 2.5 weeks, with John composing most of the music in 3 days while staying at the Pink Flamingo Hotel in Kingston, Jamaica. Goodbye Yellow Brick Road has now sold over 30 million copies worldwide and is his best-selling studio album. To 1985, when Midge Ure was at number one on the UK singles chart with If I Was. The former Ultravox and Slick Singers Only solo number one features Mark King of Level 42 on bass guitar. Level 42 playing in New Zealand this summer. 1992, American singer Eddie Kendricks of the Temptations died at the age of 52 of lung cancer, 1 year after having one lung removed. And in 2006, reggae legend Bob Marley was honoured with a heritage plaque at his former North London home at 34 Ridgemount Gardens in Camden. The event was part of Black History Month, a season of events promoting the contribution of African Caribbean communities in London. That's Today in Music History, October 5th. Well, now, at 28 past three, it's time for Tech Life from the BBC. Today, how an AI was tricked into breaking its own rules.
1: It's never been more important to ensure that advanced AI models have safety guardrails. We'll hear from researchers who say they persuaded a Chinese AI model to ignore its own rules, a process known as jailbreaking.
2: The jailbreaks we discovered within the Kimi models were highly concerning from a security perspective due to the potential of hackers exploiting these models to conduct cyber attacks.
1: Shona McCallum looks at tech to help women giving birth.
3: Forceps definitely have their place and can be very life-saving, but they really haven't changed much in the last 400 years. There is very few things in medicine that, if we go back to 400 years, in any other aspect of medicine, that is almost exactly the same.
1: And the celebrated game designer Jonathan Blow talks to Tech Life's Laura Kress about his 10-year quest to build a new game entirely from scratch.
4: Some people decide what to make based on what's practical or what makes business sense or things like that. And that would lead you to think about things like, oh, well, we only need to make a game of a

0: or an agreement on AI. Trump said she seemed to like his idea of calling it super intelligence. That would be super. Everyone last night agreed, he posted.
1: Well, they did agree to establish a channel for handling AI-related incidents. But all this has done little to quell anxiety among some about companies losing control of AI systems. And as we record this, OpenAI has just announced it will not release its newest model due to safety concerns.
2: The announcement came hours before OpenAI's annual developers conference, which starts later today. And as the AI industry faces intensifying concerns surrounding the safety of advanced models.
1: Well, existential questions about AI, or if you prefer, superintelligence, continue to be supersized. Well, today we're talking about an arguably more realistic risk. Not superintelligent AI, but people. Those intent on misusing AI and causing harm to us. In particular, the risk that people might be able to trick an AI model into ignoring safety guardrails, a process called jailbreaking. Our focus will be Kimi, produced by a leading Chinese AI company called Moonshot AI. In a blog post earlier this month, an AI security company called MindGuard said that using the chat interface on Kimi.com, it had jailbroken two versions of the model. It had persuaded them to respond to questions about a variety of risky topics, including discussing assassination methods and how to make the chemical weapon, sarin. Peter Garrigan is the founder of MindGuard and a professor in the computing department at Lancaster University in the UK.
3: These jailbreaks have ranged from providing instructions on how to create weapons, but also leak information about its computing system and its operation.
4: You mentioned a couple of the malicious things it did. One was to lay out the steps to creating chemical weapons.
3: That's right. So for those who've spent the last few years in AI security and safety research, jailbreaking isn't a new concept. That, yes, the most classic examples are things like how to make meth and build a bomb. What's different about this jailbreak is A, once the jailbreak works, it will talk about any topic and it will be inventive and creative. Normally jailbreaks, they're very targeted. Like you're really getting to coerce it to talk about this thing. It would freely offer up information about these topics and other ones as well.
1: MindGuard admit they haven't verified if all the model's troubling answers would work in practice. It's outside their areas of expertise, but they do have expertise in cybersecurity and how hackers might use such a jailbreak concerned them. Here's Peter Garrigan again.
3: So in the case of Kimi 2.6, we discovered within the Kimi model that it can run a programming language called Python, and it allows it then to execute any type of code. It could be normal code, or in this case, it could be malicious code. Combined with the fact that we could also connect to the external internet. So when you combine an attacker can create any type of code and run it and connect to servers, this is a recipe for conducted cyber attacks.
4: You also observed some quite advanced behavior from the other model that seemed to be susceptible to the jailbreak.
3: So with Kimi 3 Swarm, we attempted to propagate the jailbreak to other accounts within Kimi.com, but encountered a stumbling block where it needs a phone number code to authenticate and create the account. When it failed to do this, it tried to persuade the user on its own volition to give it the code or register by email. This is worrying because this is an example of the model trying to manipulate or socially engineer the user to conduct cyber attacks. But also it shows an example of how the models, if they can't meet their goal, try to circumvent it.
4: And that's at the root of some of the problems we've seen with AI agents from some of the big American firms.
3: You could say it's not the technology's fault. The technology is being built to achieve goals. So in some situations, that's really good in terms of new science and finding things humans miss. But also the double-edged sword here is that it could be used to conduct cyber attacks.
1: So what do Moonshot, the company behind Kimi AI, have to say? Well, at the end of July, MindGuard first sent a cybersecurity-focused email to Moonshot, notifying them of the jailbreak of Kimi 2.6.

0: but they didn't get a response. On September the 12th, MindGuard published a blog on the jailbreak. And since being contacted by the BBC, Moonshot is now communicating with MindGuard about the jailbreak. The company sent us this statement, read by a BBC colleague.
1: MindGuard shared further details with us on Thursday, September 24th. We are still discussing the specific details with MindGuard while conducting an internal review. As an open-weight model developer, Moonshot AI welcomes third-party input as a key pillar to building better and safer AI.
0: So what can be done about jailbreaking? We've looked at Kimmy here, but many believe all large language models, including from the top US firms, are potentially vulnerable to jailbreaking given enough time. That's something I put to Peter Garrigan.
2: I think the AI Security Institute in the UK, which is created by the UK government, they've tested most of the major models, and they report that they've been able to jailbreak all of them given enough effort. Is this a problem that can be fixed?
3: If you look at the mechanics of how these AI models work, no. So they are getting harder, but the fundamental design of these AI models means they can and will be jailbroken. But it doesn't mean you shouldn't do anything about it. It's a balance between good safety design of AI models, thinking very carefully about how they're used, detection of when things are being tampered with, and if problems are found, they're taken seriously and actually fixed.
2: Are you concerned that having revealed this, people might be able to repeat what you've done?
3: So first thing is that we do not give the full attacks of how it works, mostly the outcomes we've disclosed to the vendors. Second one is any security research will tell you, you cannot have security by hiding things. You have to make it transparent. You have to find the problems and allow you to fix the problems.
0: But back to that meeting between the US and China. In last week's Tech Life, we spoke to Rebecca Archisati, an expert on the Chinese tech scene at the Mercator Institute for China Studies. She told us China does have heavy oversight of its AI models, but its priorities are different to many countries in the West when it comes to AI safety.
4: China is in a very good place when it comes to controlling for risks like information manipulation, incidents with data protection, cybersecurity, and such things. They're way less equipped with tools that enable them to watch out for risks like AI systems replicating themselves, AI agents running out of control. That is something that is a new aspect of China's AI governance debate. The government is becoming more worried about those risks, but it doesn't mean that they have the regulatory structures in place already to deal with them.
0: Many people hope for multinational regulation, but Professor Alan Woodward, a cybersecurity expert at the University of Surrey in the UK, thinks that's unlikely to be the solution.
5: I think we've got to accept we live in a world where there are two AI superpowers, and you might be able to regulate, you might be able to do something in America, but what can you do about China? And there's the added problem with the Chinese models in most of them, the so-called open weight models, and that they will give you the model and you can then run it yourself. Now, that, you know, it's going to take a lot of computing power to do it. Someone with sufficient resources could take one of those models and start doing some of these types of things as well. Are you going to be able to have international regulation? No, it's not going to work. I mean, it's taken us decades to agree on the format of telephone numbers. But what it does mean is that you need everybody to have access. You need the defenders to have access, as well as the attackers, to these models, because it does look like they will be abused and misused. So we need the defenders to have access.
0: Alan Woodward there. Well, is he right to be pessimistic about the prospect of international agreements on AI? If you've a view on that or how to keep AI safe, do get in touch. We'll give our contact details out in a bit. You're listening to Tech Life on the BBC World Service with me, Chris Vallance, and with you, our listeners. Last week, we heard about some of the latest innovations from the organisation in charge of world cricket, including tech to translate commentary into different languages. Well, that sparked a WhatsApp message from Randy Boa Amponsem from Ghana, who said, "I don't know much about cricket, but I know more about football. I've watched football in three languages, English, Spanish and Arabic, and what I can say is the commentary is all about the connection with the one watching, not the language. An example is like listening to music in a different language. If the vibe is there, you don't bother much with the translation." Well, thank you, Randy. You make a good point. And as I remember, Finn Bradshaw of the ICC, who we interviewed for that story, thought it would be a long time before AI could replace the very human connections we get from the very best sports commentators. Well, do you agree? If you'd like to share a thought on that or anything you hear on Tech Life, you can email us at techlife@bbc.co.uk, or you can WhatsApp us either a text or a voice note to +44 330 1230 320. Please do tell us your name and where in the world you are. Still to come, the man who spent 10 years on his latest game.
6: We as designers have to go, like, chart out for the player the map of all the cool ideas and make sure that we go to all these places. Because otherwise, if we don't do that, then you play the game and you feel like stuff's missing.
0: We spent the start of this program delving into some of the fears about AI. But here's a really chilling statistic for you. Every 2 minutes, a woman dies from preventable causes linked to pregnancy or childbirth. That's according to the World Health Organization and UNICEF. Having the right tools when a delivery becomes difficult is essential. But the main options for assisting a birth, including forceps or a suction cup, have barely changed in decades or even centuries. Now a device using a soft, inflatable sleeve is offering another approach. TechLife's Shona McCallum has been finding out how it works and whether it would help mothers and babies around the world.
7: 7-month-old Maeve doesn't know it yet, but the way she came into the world was rather unusual. When her mum Nia went into labour, she'd spent months planning for every possibility. One thing she'd hoped to avoid was an assisted birth.
8: We'd done some antenatal classes so that we could learn all about our options for what we wanted the birth to be like, and I'd come up with a birth plan that was pretty flexible. I would have loved a water birth. However, the other things that I didn't really want is an assisted birth or an emergency C-section.
7: But after 70 hours in labour, things weren't going to plan.
8: It was a really long, hard labour. And then by the time we got to the push-in, it felt like there was not much happening. I was trying my best, nothing was really happening. I could feel her inch down slightly, but it just wasn't going where we needed it to go.
7: Nia isn't alone. Around 1 in 8 births in the UK require some form of assistance during delivery. Doctors at the Royal London Hospital recommended something Nia had never even heard of.
8: I remember saying, "Huh? I've only heard about forceps or ventouses." And I thought I'd done all of my research and, like, you know, covered all bases beforehand. So I was a bit thrown off.
9: She's got a contraction. I just gently pull.
7: The device is called the Odon Assist. It's designed for assisted vaginal births, when labour has stalled and a baby needs help to be delivered. Rather than using metal forceps or suction, it uses a soft inflatable cuff designed to help the baby through the birth canal. Before it was ever used on a patient, researchers spent years testing it using specifically designed mannequins fitted with pressure sensors.
10: So you can see from here, we've gone from a tiny little viewing window through to a larger viewing window.
7: Dr. Joanna Crofts is a consultant obstetrician at the Bristol NHS Foundation Trust.
10: From 2015 to 2018, we did over 2,800 simulations of birth and sort of developing our instructions for use so that we knew that when we went into the clinical studies, we knew as much about it as possible before we used it for the first time in a real birth.
7: Those simulations suggested the device spread pressure more evenly across a baby's head. Traditional forceps and vacuum cups can sometimes leave babies bruised. It can also cause injury to mothers.
10: If you look at forceps, and forceps definitely have their place and can be very life-saving, But they really haven't changed much in the last 400 years. There is very few things in medicine that if we go back to 400 years in any other aspect of medicine that is almost exactly the same.
7: After years of development and testing, the next challenge is getting the device into hospitals.
11: We're going to do some training on instrumental birth.
7: They're doing a simulation at the Royal London Hospital.
12: And I think we can use a device called an Odon Assist.
7: Here's Dr. Eleanor Bard, an obstetrician and gynaecologist at Barts Health NHS Trust.
12: It's a plastic device with an inflatable cuff that sits around the baby's head, and then we use it to guide the baby out.
13: It doesn't suffocate my baby.
12: So it doesn't suffocate your baby. It's a very safe procedure, but as with any procedure, there are some risks involved.
7: Dr. Marcus Cabera-Dandy has been using the device.
14: We have fed back through groups in the UK, groups across Europe, as to best techniques and how to develop practice. For instance, in the ASSIST trials, it took them a while to actually learn that you have to put the device on with a contraction. Once they did that, the success rate of the device went up. Similarly with us, we have found that a few little tips and tricks and technique of how to put the device over the baby's head, that has also improved our success rate. And we're constantly feeding back so that we can learn and teach the trainees that are coming through about these tips and tricks so that hopefully when they first attempt the birth, they will be successful as well.
7: It's still early days, but after decades with little change in assisted childbirth, doctors hope it could offer women another option when labour doesn't go to plan.
8: If the Odon Assist was, you know, available to me, I would definitely choose it again. It was very controlled.
7: Whether the Odon Assist becomes a standard tool in delivery remains to be seen, but for Nia and Maeve, it was a positive outcome.
8: The fact that Maeve came out unscathed completely is a huge plus, and then had no kind of like feeding issues or anything like that that we had to take care of, was a huge plus to us. And obviously at that point, that's all you want, is your baby safe in your arms. And it was relatively quick, it was painless for her, it was controlled for me, and the recovery was great.
0: And that was Tech Life's Shona McCallum reporting there. Now to video games. And making video games can be a difficult business, but it's still pretty uncommon for one to take a decade to create. Jonathan Blow, an award-winning American developer known for making genre-defining puzzle games, is about to release his latest, The Order of the Sinking Star, which he's been working on since 2016. TechLife's Laura Kress has played it and also spoken to Jonathan. So what's this game all about, Laura?
15: It's a very interesting concept, really. As you say, it is a puzzle game, but the idea is that it has four distinct worlds.
16: Avoid the West until you are ready for a serious challenge.
15: And it's a type of puzzle called a soccer band puzzle, which is played from a top-down perspective. The player moves around a grid, but things get more complicated as things go on. It uses these four distinct worlds, then the puzzles eventually collide, the puzzle systems collide. And so you can see it gets quite complicated quite quickly.
17: Seems like a place they want me to notice.
18: Have you any idea where we are?
19: I was about to ask you the same thing.
15: Now, I've only played 2 hours of this game. And I say only, that normally would be quite a lot. But actually, Jonathan did tell me that it could take you 500 hours to complete the game. So I feel I've enjoyed a little aspect of it, a small amount of it. And so far, I'm really intrigued by it.
0: So not something to try and squeeze into
15: no.
0: a lunch hour. So look, why does an indie game like this matter? And why is it taking so long?
15: So I think part of that reason is the name attached to it, Jonathan Blow. He's quite a renowned game designer in the industry. He's a prominent figure, particularly in this indie game space, which is more, you know, smaller developers, often doing very experimental, creative stuff. And he was one of those people really pushing the genre, different puzzle genres with his game, first of all, Braid. He also made a game after that, which is, again, pretty critically acclaimed, called The Witness. And each of them quite experimental and unusual. And I think what's also interesting with this one is he also made his own programming language to go with it from scratch, and game engine, which a game engine being essentially a software framework which developers use to streamline the process. A lot of developers use something called Unreal or Unity, which are pre-built engines, but he decided to do all of this from scratch. That's partly why he said it took him so long to create this. But I did ask him, really, considering he said, you know, to fully complete this game, it's going to take 500 hours. You know, why did he want to maybe create a game that not everyone's even going to finish?
6: Some people decide what to make based on what's practical or what makes business sense or things like that. And that would lead you to think about things like, oh, well, we only need to make a game of a certain size. It's never been the way that I think. Usually with my games, I mean, I want them to be fun and interesting for people, but I don't want them to just be that, because there's a lot of games that are just like Call of Duty is trying to be fun, but they're for the most part not going to like break big new ground in the shooter genre, right? You need some other game to do that that's willing to take more experiments. But it's an experiment that I hope will be really interesting for players and give them something new.
15: Is that part of the reason? It's obviously been 10 years since The Witness then. Is this part of the reason why it's taken, you know, another decade to make this game?
6: Yeah. So unfortunately, if you're going to do ideas right, sometimes you have to commit, right? In the industry, a lot of the time, people will scope down their game, right? They'll say, well, this was too much. We have to get rid of two-thirds of the good ideas and just do other stuff. And for this idea to be done well, we as designers have to go, like, chart out for the player the map of all the cool ideas and make sure that we go to all these places. Also, though, you know, we made a new game engine in a new programming language.
15: Yes.
6: That took some time as well. So
15: why build that then? Why build your own programming language and game engine?
6: I like to do that stuff, you know, and there are lots of programmers who like to do that stuff, and they actually get very little chance to nowadays, which is not to say that those engines are bad. Like, Unreal Engine is quite interesting and does a lot of cool stuff.
15: What are some of those things then you think it does a bit better than Unreal or any of those other engines?
6: There's a few specific systems where we did something very exact for the kind of scene that we have. Like, we have some levels that are in a cave and we want to shine lights on it, but it's not sunlight. It's like localized light sources. And this is a puzzle game, so it's very important to me when we art direct especially, but also just when we design, that people's attention goes to the right places. Because a puzzle Sure. could be really hard or really easy depending on if the salient things for solving the puzzle are correctly visible and calling attention to themselves. Mm-hmm. And that, it just, I would look at these levels with these like weird modeled lighting and I'd be like, dude, I hate this. You're just trying to do the small subset of things that you care about for your game.
15: You know, do you think of AI, do you think it allows more people to have the potential to create more original projects, or is it just allowing people to create more projects?
6: I am a lot more skeptical about AI than a lot of people, which isn't to say that I don't think it's an interesting technology. It is. You know, a program for a game or anything else is complicated. It's a very intricate system where a lot of things all have to be synchronized. That's the main challenge of game programming, right? It's not just having yeah. the idea and typing it in. It's like it has to work with this other big system that's already there. And AI is just not very good at that part. I just keep saying, like, guys, if you're saying you're 10 times as productive and it's been 3 years, you should have been able to do 30 years of work. So where's this output of 30 years of work? And I don't see it yet.
2: Jonathan Blow there, ending that report by Laura Kress. I must admit, it's kind of amazing creating his own game engine. I mean, I've played around with Unity. It was hard enough to get my head around it, let alone
15: well, exactly.
2: try to make a replacement. Laura, thanks so much for joining us.
15: Thank you.
2: Well, another puzzling edition of Tech Life has almost completed the final level. If you've an idea for a piece of tech or a story to feature in a future show, do get in touch. Or maybe you have a personal experience with tech you'd like to share. You can email us at techlife@bbc.co.uk or WhatsApp us on +44 330 1230 320. Today's Tech Life was produced by Imran Rahman Jones and presented by me, Chris Vance.
20: Thank you, Chris. More Tech Life for you at the same time next week. It is 5:24. Latest news, sport and weather on the hour, including your coastal forecast, of course, and on Witness History next hour. In 2012, rock art found on the Indonesian island of Sulawesi challenged our understanding of early human history. That's the subject matter. Now, getting us to the news, a 1962 collaboration between two jazz greats, pianist, composer, arranger and band leader Duke Ellington, along with saxophonist and composer John Coltrane. Here they are together in a sentimental mood on a Monday morning.

0: RNZ News at 4. Aotemarie, I'm Peter McIlwain. National's finance spokesperson has criticised Labor for not detailing its pay equity cost estimates, but her party won't either. Labor wants to restart the process of boosting pay for workforces that can show they are paid less because most of their workers are women. But its fiscal plan, released yesterday, does not specify the cost of restoring the gender equity pay claim scheme. It says there's enough unallocated funding for it. Nicola Willis says National has set aside money for future settlements under its own pared-back version of the scheme, but won't say how much. Neither wants to go into specifics because it would diminish the government's bargaining power. Meanwhile, David Seymour says people could save hundreds of thousands of dollars under his party's KiwiSaver policy. The ACT Party has promised to remove tax on KiwiSaver earnings and end the government contribution for people who receive employer contributions. The leader, David Seymour, says a 25-year-old nurse earning $100,000 would save an extra $200,000 by retirement thanks to compounding interest on the money that is not paid towards tax. He says he is also open to parts of National's KiwiSaver policy, such as paying a government contribution to people on parental leave. But Mr. Seymour doesn't support compulsory enrolment. Fire and Emergency says crews it sent to a hazardous materials call-out in the Auckland suburb of Epsom have now left the scene and the area has been rendered safe. Road spikes were used to end a police chase that started in Karaka around 5 o'clock yesterday evening, stopping the pursued vehicle near the intersection of Market Road and Great South Road. The fleeing driver was arrested and the police searched the car, finding what they describe as hazardous materials. Officers then cordoned the road and advised motorists to avoid the area. Fire and Emergency responded with three trucks about 6:30 and they left at 8:30. Australian media are reporting that the co-pilot accused of attacking the captain of a Fly Dubai passenger plane with an axe and attempting to crash the aircraft once studied in Australia. The ABC's Lucy Loram reports.
1: An investigation is being conducted by the Victorian Joint Counter-Terrorism Team. Authorities are probing his links to Australia after sources close to the issue confirmed the co-pilot was issued a student visa in 2014 and studied in Australia between 2015 and 2017. His visa was cancelled in 2019 after he became ineligible due to his lack of enrolment in a course. The ABC understands the investigation will examine whether the man was radicalised while in Australia.
0: It has previously been revealed that the captain, who had been hailed as a hero for opening the cockpit door to let passengers intervene, received flight training in New Zealand. A suspected member of the hacking group that claims to have stolen data on every FBI employee has been detained in Jordan. Reuters sources say Saif al-Din Qadar of the group called Shiny Hunters was detained by Jordanian authorities early last week and is cooperating with America's Federal Bureau of Investigation, or FBI. Two sources say Qadar, whose nickname is thought to be Ray, is helping to locate others in the group. The FBI says it has worked with international partners to arrest several suspects. Shiny Hunters claims to have obtained personal details about FBI employees, including sensitive job role information and psychiatric and medical records. A kiwi feather cloak is being returned to the iwi that made it after spending more than a century on the other side of the world. The kahu kiwi was gifted by Ngāti Rārua and Ngāti Toa Rangatira to a British doctor in 1900 for the work he did around Wairau Pā near Blenheim. Now, 126 years later, it has been tracked down to the Pitt Rivers Museum at Oxford University, which has agreed to return it. Ngāti Rārua o te Wairau Society chairperson Lorraine Ead negotiated the return and says it has been a lot of work getting it home. She says it's the first of many taonga the iwi hope to have returned. In sport, Taranaki has booked its NPC Rugby quarterfinals berth after trouncing Wellington 68-26 yesterday afternoon. Taranaki is now fifth on the ladder and will face North Harbour next week, who were convincingly beaten 38-21 by Bay of Plenty in the final match of the regular season. In the other quarterfinals, Canterbury will now host Waikato, while Northland host Tasman and Otago host Hawke's Bay. In motorsport, New Zealand's Liam Lawson finished 7th at the Bahrain Grand Prix in Malaysia on Sunday. In a chaotic, rain-hit Formula One race, the winner was Red Bull's Max Verstappen, followed by Mercedes' Kimi Antonelli and Ferrari's Lewis Hamilton 3rd. That's the news.
2: 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Because I think Corin Dan, I think he's an air batter.
3: No, I'm a bowler.
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0: Just the Met Service short forecast through to midnight tonight. Northland and Coromandel Peninsula partly cloudy with isolated showers, mainly in the east. Auckland a few light showers before dawn, then mainly fine. Waikato to Wellington, also Bay of Plenty, the central high country, Hawke's Bay and Wairarapa. Fine with areas of morning frost, possibly severe about the central high country. For Gisborne today, partly cloudy with isolated morning showers, becoming fine in the afternoon. Nelson and in the east from Marlborough to Southland, mainly fine with areas of cloud, fog or frost in the morning. Buller to Westland, fine apart from areas of morning and evening cloud. Fiordland, a cloudy Monday with patchy drizzle developing about the coast in the morning. Today for the Chatham Islands, mostly cloudy with a few showers, mainly in the morning. A brief mountain forecast for you now, starting with the North Island as we do. All areas mainly fine except for isolated morning showers from Kaweka to Raukumara forest parks, light winds and the freezing level 2,800 metres, but 1,600 metres in the north. Now to the South Island, north of Mount Aspiring National Park, mainly fine apart from cloud west of the main divide, partly cloudy actually. Mount Aspiring and Fiordland National Park, mostly cloudy with patchy drizzle about the western slopes. Light winds, however, strong northwesterly south of Arthur's Pass, rising to gale south of Mount Aspiring this evening. The freezing level 2,800 metres, lowering to 1,600 metres south of Mount Cook this evening. Now the coastal forecast for you from Met Service, starting with the situation, and a ridge of high pressure lies over Aotearoa, New Zealand. On Tuesday, a northwesterly flow becomes established over the South Island ahead of a front approaching from the west. Meanwhile, a low moves southwards to lie east of the North Island by Tuesday night. The front moves onto the South Island on Wednesday and weakens, while the low continues to move southwards and remains offshore. A ridge builds over the South Island on Thursday, while an easterly flow becomes established over the North Island. Plenty today. Southeast 15 knots but variable 10 knots inshore, becoming easterly 15 knots everywhere in the afternoon. Sea slight, easterly swell 1 metre. Tomorrow for plenty, easterly 20 knots, easing to variable 10 knots late. Today, Monday for Colville, southeast 20 knots, sea moderate, easterly swell 1 metre. Tuesday for Colville, easterly 20 knots, easing to variable 10 knots late. Brett today, southeast 25 knots, sea rough, southeast swell 2 metres easing with poor visibility in showers, clearing in the morning but returning in the afternoon. Tomorrow for Brett, easterly 20 knots, easing to variable 10 knots late. Today for Kaipara, southeast 20 knots but 30 knots north of Cape Reinga and becoming easterly 15 knots everywhere late evening. Rough sea in the north, easing. Long period southwest swell 2 metres easing, southeast swell 2 metres north of Cape Reinga easing. Fair visibility in showers north of Cape Reinga. And Tuesday for Kaipara, variable 10 knots, but easterly 20 knots north of Cape Reinga and becoming variable 10 knots everywhere late. Raglan today, easterly 15 knots, easing to variable 10 knots this morning, sea slight. Long period southwest swell 2 metres easing, and tomorrow for Raglan, variable 10 knots. Today, Monday for Stevens, variable 10 knots, sea slight. West of Hawera to Farewell Spit, long period southwest swell 2 metres easing. And Tuesday for Stevens, variable 10 knots. Cook today, variable 10 knots. Northerly 20 knots developing in the afternoon, the sea becoming moderate. Southerly swell 2 metres easing. And tomorrow for Cook, northwest 20 knots, rising to northerly 30 knots south of Cape Terafiti in the morning, the sea becoming rough in the south. Castle Point today, variable 10 knots, northeast 20 knots developing in the afternoon, sea becoming moderate. Southerly swell 2 metres easing. And Tuesday for Castle Point. Northerly 25 knots, easing to 15 knots north of Cape Palliser, late, rough sea easing in the north. To Portland today, variable 10 knots but southeast, 15 knots north of East Cape, northeast 15 knots developing in the south early evening, sea slight. Southerly swell, 2 metres easing, with fair visibility in showers north of East Cape, clearing in the morning. And Tuesday for Portland, easterly 20 knots, becoming northerly 20 knots south of East Cape later, easterly swell becoming moderate north of East Cape. Able today, variable 10 knots, northerly 15 knots developing in the afternoon and becoming northwest 20 knots, but variable 10 knots south of separation point in the evening. Sea becoming moderate in the north. Tomorrow for Able, northwest 20 knots, rising to 30 knots north of separation point for a time, the sea becoming rough in the north for a time. Now to Grey today, variable 10 knots, northerly 15 knots developing south of Abbot Head late evening. Sea slight, long period southwest swell 2 metres easing. Tuesday for Grey, variable 10 knots, but northeast 20 knots south of Abbot Head. Milford today, northerly 15 knots, rising to 25 knots early evening, sea becoming rough. Long period southwest swell 2 metres, northerly swell 2 metres developing. Fair visibility in showers from afternoon. And Tuesday for Milford, northeast 25 knots, sea rough, moderate northerly swell and moderate southwest swell. A gale warning in force today for Pusiga. Northwest 25 knots, rising to 35 knots west of Pusiga Point in the evening, sea becoming very rough in the west. Long period southwest swell 2 metres, northerly swell 2 metres developing. Fair visibility in showers at night. Tomorrow for Pusiga, becoming northwest 15 knots everywhere early, sea very rough. Northwest swell becoming heavy and moderate southwest swell. Today, Monday for Fovo, variable 10 knots, northerly 15 knots developing in the evening, sea slight, long period southwest swell 2 metres. Tuesday for Fovo, northerly 20 knots becoming variable 10 knots, but northerly 20 knots west of slope point to shelter point late, moderate southwest swell. Chalmers today, variable 10 knots, northeast 15 knots developing this morning, sea slight, long period southwest swell 2 metres easing. Tomorrow for Chalmers, variable 10 knots becoming northeast 15 knots for a time. Today for Rangitata, variable 10 knots, northeast 15 knots developing in the afternoon and becoming variable 10 knots, but northeast 20 knots offshore early evening, sea becoming moderate offshore. Long period southerly swell 2 metres easing. Tuesday for Rangitata, variable 10 knots, but northeast 15 knots offshore. Today for Conway, northeast 10 knots rising to 20 knots in the afternoon, sea becoming moderate. Long period southerly swell 2 metres easing. And tomorrow for Conway, northerly 15 knots, easing to variable 10 knots for a time. And today for the Chatham Islands, southwest 20 knots, easing to variable 10 knots late this morning, moderate sea easing, long period southwest swell 3 metres easing, and Tuesday for the Chatham Islands, variable 10 knots, becoming northerly 15 knots later, moderate southwest swell. There you have it, your coastal forecast, also available via our website, rnz.co.nz. It's now 13 past four on RNZ National, funded through New Zealand On Air. And more news and weather for you at five in first up. Kia ora, it's the All Night Programme and I'm Peter McElwain, keeping your company through until five after five, first up with Nathan Rareri. Now the subject matter of the detail around 4:30, with young people making up about a fifth of our daily vaping rates, one expert is worried there hasn't been enough focus on how addictive vapes are. A random overnight fact on the way just ahead of this morning's episode of Witness History, and getting us there, Fabulous Arabia. Collaborative talents of Mike Fabulous, a.k.a. Lord Echo, and James Milne's alter ego, Lawrence Arabia. This is from their 2011 album Unlimited Buffet. It's the ballad of State Highway 1.

0: Fabulous Arabia here on the All Night program at RNZ National. 17 past four to the random overnight fact this morning, and any buried treasure found in the United Kingdom must be reported to the government and can only be kept if no museum is willing to purchase it. So I guess you're in with a chance if you find some buried treasure in the UK. Go for it. Right then, it is time now for today's edition of the BBC's Witness History. Today, Sulawesi's cave art and the origins of storytelling.
1: I'm taking you back more than 10 years, when a discovery deep inside a cave on the Indonesian island of Sulawesi promised to shine a new light on the origins of human storytelling. It's 2012, and we are in a university in Australia. Archaeologist Maxime Aubert is eagerly awaiting the test results on newly discovered rock art. If the dates are as old as he expects, it could change historians' ideas about when and where human storytelling first began.
2: And I saw the numbers coming out of the machine. I thought, oh, wow. So we knew straight away that this is a really big thing. This is really, really old. Then you kind of feel like excited about that because it's important. You know, you're changing history, really.
1: For decades, historians have told one particular story about the origins of art. That somewhere in Western Europe, in French caves, human beings first became storytellers, recognizably modern humans.
2: There's lots and lots of rock arts outside there. The oldest ones that were found and dated, they used to be in Western Europe. We know about the sites in France, or Lascaux, and then Chauvet. So most of what we know is based on a couple of sites that have been dated. I think there was this view of the world that we became modern when we arrived in Western Europe. And again, it was really a Eurocentric view because it's done by Western researchers working in Western Europe. And it kind of stuck, you know, for a very long time.
1: Maxime Aubert is a professor of archaeology at Griffith University. He's been fascinated with ancient history ever since he was a little boy growing up in Quebec.
2: When you look at rock art, you can see intimately, you can see people, like people are still talking to you from 40, 50, 60,000 years ago. You can see someone's hand on the cave wall. So you're having a window into their mind. There's not a lot of things that can actually do that.
1: During Maxime's PhD, he focused on a technique called uranium series dating. Unlike carbon dating, which works best on organic materials like charcoal, uranium series dating can be used on tiny mineral deposits called speleothem.
2: Mostly, it's what we call cave popcorn, so these little speleothem that form on top of the cave wall. So sometimes they were there before, so people painted over them. If we can date that, we get a maximum age. And sometimes they painted on the cave wall and then more formed on top of the painting, so then it gives us a minimum age.
1: Post-PhD, Maxime began his fellowship at Griffith University in Australia. On his first day, a chance encounter with a fellow archaeologist would suddenly change everything.
2: So I was sharing an office with Adam Brum. I showed up in the office. He said, who are you? He said, oh, yeah, Max, I'm in here now. You know. And then he says, oh, what do you do? And he says, oh, I'm dating rock art. And he says, oh, I actually work in Sulawesi.
1: Sulawesi is an island in Indonesia.
2: And we're digging sites there, and we're finding a lot of ochre. Ochre is the material that people have used to make rock art. And there's a lot of rock art there, but the general idea from the local archaeologists is that it's relatively young. It's probably made by a group of people that arrived 4,000 years ago in the region. And he says, do you want to come over and see if you can date that? And I said, well, I don't have any money. He said, me too. So we just asked the university for some money, and they said, no, we don't have any money.
1: So Maxime paid for his own ticket and flew out there to Indonesia. Sulawesi is a landscape of rice fields, villages, and cavernous limestone formations. Hidden amongst these are caves filled with ancient rock art.
2: The first time I went there was in 2012, and then you kind of get a sense of a feel, you know, for the caves. And there's also the smell, you know, like you get into caves, and sometimes when there's bat, you got that bat smell. You got a feeling like these caves are really, really old, like, and there would have been people living in there for a long time. So I was able to sample three hand stencils. So the hand stencil, it's intimate, like it's right there, and it's not a print. They're like negative instances. So people were putting their hands on the cave wall, and there was somehow blowing pigment around them.
1: Maxime was able to take samples from these hand stencils. Taking them back to the lab in Australia, he began to run tests. When Maxime saw the results, he couldn't believe his eyes.
2: I saw the numbers coming out of the machine. I said, oh, they're 40,000 years old. And so I called Adam and I said, hey, they're 40. They said, what? They're at least 40,000 years old. And so we knew straight away. They said, oh, wow, like this is a really big thing. You kind of feel like excited about that because it's important. You know, you're changing history, really.
1: These stencils were proving to be some of the oldest rock art ever dated. And suddenly, Sulawesi belonged in the same conversations as the great cave art sites of Europe. But not everyone was ready for that conversation.
2: So there's like multidisciplinary journals, and the two biggest ones in the world are Nature and Science. So we said, let's try that, because if you manage to publish a paper in one of those as an academic, it makes your career.
1: So they sent the paper to Nature, but it was rejected. And then to Science, but it was a similar story.
2: So, and then I get, we got a bit emotional and said, oh, really, like maybe this Eurocentric thing again, you know, like they don't want to see that the age of the rock art is older, so, or it's too controversial.
1: Determined to change the narrative, Maxime and Adam went back. More caves, more samples, more evidence. This time, it wasn't only depictions of hand stencils, but also extraordinary representations of wild animals found up there on the cave walls.
2: I think we did 19 samples in total, and then we sent that to Nature, and we explained in detail why it's important. It's saying that this Eurocentric view of the world, that modern human became cognitively modern in Western Europe, is not true.
1: Nature published the article in October 2014, and on the cover, an image of a dwarf buffalo known as Nanoa, surrounded by hand stencils. A photo taken by Maxime himself.
2: So, which is a huge honor, you know, like, wow, like that's on the cover of Nature.
1: The discovery became one of the world's top scientific breakthroughs of the year. But the story didn't end there. Perhaps the most important discovery was still waiting inside another cave in Sulawesi. In 2018, an Indonesian archaeologist had spotted a cave high up the cliff face. Taking his life in his hands, he clambered up vines and entered the cave. He shined his torch at the cave wall. It was full of paintings. Maxime flew back to date the new discoveries.
2: The only information I had, there was a few animals there. And I remember I went in and then I said, wow, that site, it felt different.
1: These weren't just animals. It was something far more complex.
2: I look at it and I said, wow, like it's a scene, you know, like it's humans telling a story.
1: The panel was about 5 meters wide. And what Maxime could see appeared to be a hunting scene. Humans with what looked like weapons and animals towering over these small human figures.
2: And when you look at the human, one has a tail, so they drew a tail on the human. Another one's got a bird's beak, etc. And there's a series of them. And I was like, wow. And I remember I was in the cave and I was sending photos of those to Adam in Australia on like WhatsApp. And I said, wow, look at this.
1: These figures existed nowhere in nature, only in imagination.
2: They actually telling stories. So as human, we like to describe ourselves as a species that like to tell stories. Well, that's right there, like on the cave wall. And those small human with like tail and a bird's beak, it tells us also that they have the capacity to conceive of things that don't exist. So they're capable of abstract thinking as well at that time. They're essentially depicting things that don't exist in the real world. So they're depicting something in their mind. So that's the beginning also of a religious-like thinking. You know, religion starts with that. So it's all there on that panel, on the cave wall. Now we just need to date it.
1: Maxime took samples back to the lab. The dates came back and revealed something extraordinary.
2: Then it came back with minimum ages of 44,000 years old. We redated that a few years later to 48,000.
1: The oldest known evidence of storytelling ever discovered. Human stories told on cave walls were being read by humans 48,000 years later.
2: I remember when my daughter was born, we were at the hospital and in a room facing the ocean, and it was quite early in the morning and the window was cold, and my son was, he was not even 2 at the time, and he put his hand on the window and then he blew hot air against it and he made a handstand and he looked, oh, look, daddy, my hand. You know, so maybe it's just something that we do as human, you know, like we're just born with it, you know? Okay.
1: Professor Maxime Aubert was speaking to me, Leo Dunlop, for Witness History.
0: Thank you, Leo. Witness History returns tomorrow morning, same time. This is RNZ National. You're listening to the All Night programme, and it's now 27 past 4, Monday morning, the 5th of October. Our usual appointment with Today in History now. We're starting back in 1789 and the French Revolution, when the Women's March on Versailles effectively terminated royal authority, to 1914, World War I, and an aircraft successfully destroyed another aircraft with gunfire for the first time. 1938, and during the Holocaust in Nazi Germany, Jews' passports were invalidated. 1945 this day, a six-month strike by Hollywood set decorators turned into a bloody riot at the gates of the Warner Brothers studio. 1962, the first of the James Bond film series, based on the novels by Ian Fleming, Dr. No, was released in Britain. And in 1962 as well, the first Beatles single, Love Me Do, was released in Britain. It was a big hit. 1974, bombs planted by the PIRA in pubs in Guildford killed four British soldiers and one civilian. 1982, Tylenol products were recalled after bottles in Chicago laced with cyanide caused seven deaths. And in 1994 this day, Swiss police found the bodies of 48 members of the Order of the Solar Temple who died in a cult mass murder-suicide. Famous birthdays, Ray Kroc, the American businessman and philanthropist who started McDonald's, Macca's, yes, born today in 1902, died in 1984. American singer-songwriter and guitarist Steve Miller, in 1943. Brian Connolly, Scottish singer-songwriter of the band Sweet, born today in 1945, died 1997. Now, English singer-songwriter and a lead singer for AC/DC, Brian Johnson, blowing out the candles today, was born 1947. And the very next year, American vocalist Russell Mayle, who along with his brother Ron, make up the duo Sparks, born today in 1948. Irish singer-songwriter Bob Geldof of Boomtown Rats fame and, of course, a Live Aid in 1951. Harold Faltermeyer, German keyboard player, composer and producer who had a hit with Axel F, theme to a Beverly Hills Cop, I believe. He was born today in 1952. The Pakistani cricketer and politician, the 22nd Prime Minister of Pakistan, Imran Khan, born this day in 1952 as well. Neil deGrasse Tyson, American astrophysicist, cosmologist and author in 1958. English-Australian actor Guy Pearce in 1967 and English actress Kate Winslet in 1975. New Zealand journalist and writer Elsie K. Morton, born this day 1885. A rugby and rugby league player, dual international for the All Blacks and Kiwis Bert Cook, 1901. Broadcaster and politician Maggie Barry in 1959. And the next year, 1960, former All Black captain, businessman and now CEO / director of New Zealand Rugby David Kirk was born. Comedian Kel Wilson in 1970, she died in 2023. Rugby player Luke Braid, 1988, and footballer Olivia Chance in 1993. Just a quick look through this day, 5th of October. Hope it's a splendid start to the week for you. Right, it's 4:30. Time for RNZ's programme, The Detail. And this morning, young Kiwis stuck in the nicotine cycle.
3: Kia ora, I'm Shalise Tansey, and today on The Detail.
4: We have become a vape nation with 500...

0: Well, the Vaping Industry Association says a loophole that lets vape shops set up within dairies and petrol stations should be closed. New research from Massey University found that 44% of specialty vape shops were actually stores within a store. That number was even higher in poorer areas.
1: Wellington's main stop smoking service is quitting because it says it won't promote vaping as an alternative to keep its government funding.
2: While there's been a drop in the number of 14 and 15-year-olds vaping, down from 10% in 2022 to 7% last year, there are fears young people are turning to other nicotine products.
3: Nicotine may still be cool, just in a different form. An Otago Uni professor feared teenagers have now just jumped to oral nicotine products instead.
2: Today, I talked to research fellow and lecturer at the University of Auckland, Lucy Hardy, about the issues surrounding youth vaping and what's being done to help those kick the habit. But first, I start by asking, why are we seeing so many young people taking up vaping?
4: One thing about the situation in New Zealand is that, you know, there is a sort of global prevalence for adults and for younger people. And we know that for younger people, it is much higher than for adults. But we also know that in New Zealand, we are much higher than other countries. We're sort of third in the world for our vaping prevalence. So it's much higher than other countries. I guess there are lots of reasons why young people are vaping, and I think one of the first things would be that it took quite a long time in New Zealand to get legislation through that specifically covered vape products. And so in that time, which was around 2018, we just saw this huge increase in stores, in advertising, event sponsorship, social media influences. And I think that period of time where we sort of just waited to make any moves on the legislation was really critical in sort of normalising vaping in New Zealand. I think one other thing that happened is that when we finally got policies in place, they just weren't strong enough. So compared to other countries, our nicotine levels were much higher. There was lots of workarounds for the industry to do. And I guess that was sort of based on this optimism that vaping was going to be a solution to smoking. And so I think that's kind of where we went wrong there.
2: Why didn't we go harder from the beginning if we knew that these products included nicotine and we've known for decades nicotine is addictive?
4: I think we were sort of waiting. I think it was tied up in that optimism that this was going to be something that was going to be overall good for public health because it was going to be this silver bullet for smoking. So I think that was part of it. But also the other side of that is that the industry was really clear about what they needed. And we know that people don't tend to take up nicotine or vaping after, you know, sort of as adults. So it's crucially important that the industry targets young people. And so the industry pushed really hard to oppose those sort of any measures that would sort of restrict their actions. So, for instance, in the submissions around our initial piece of legislation, the industry was really promoting their benefits to smokers, but actually at the same time, those pushing against any restrictions opened the door for them to market to young people.
2: And I'm guessing that, you know, a lot of these young people that have taken up vaping, they don't completely understand the potential risks that come with it. Did we do enough to let young people, or are we doing enough to let young people know that this is quite a risk and that, you know, by the sounds of it, that they are being targeted?
4: Yeah, absolutely. I really think that we've really let our youth population down with this. And part of that is this sort of, even our official messages through sort of the Ministry of Health or government actors really promote vaping as this safer alternative to smoking. And I don't think proper consideration was given to how that kind of messaging would be received by young people. And so whether if people hear, oh, it's safer than smoking, do they perceive that as, oh, okay, the government's promoting it, so it must be safe. So I think we missed that because there were those types of messages going around. But also I think about this new

0: generation of young people, they haven't seen the sort of public health campaigns around smoking that were around in the 90s, you know, when I was sort of younger. There's been this kind of official push for vaping as a way to get off smoking, and we've really neglected the youth impacts around that and the promotional messaging that young people need to know about the risks, and particularly that nicotine is highly addictive. It's one of the most addictive substances on the planet.
1: Is part of this also that we just haven't had enough research done because it's such a new product for us to know of the long-term effects that this could have on our young people if they start vaping so young? I know that it's been linked to cancer.
2: Well, New Zealand researchers has found that vaping is likely to cause cancer. It's the second study released in the space of a month that's shown a distinct link between vaping and cancer.
1: But because it's so new, can we not properly warn young people about what the long-term consequences are?
0: Yeah, so for something like this, we really need sort of longitudinal data. We need to follow people over, you know, several decades. And for smoking, it took, you know, years and years to really fully understand the damage that's associated with that product. And because vaping has only been on the scene for about 10 years, then we just don't have that kind of solid evidence. But it is starting to come through, and you're sort of hearing those associations or with cancer, respiratory disease. But I think we also need to really focus on the sort of more present issue, and that is that this product is really addictive. And in being so addictive, it means that it could really impact people's daily lives, because people have to constantly attend to this withdrawal and craving and the agitation and things that go along with that, and think about what that means for people in their lives, in their studies, how they go about their day and the planning involved in making sure that they always have access to those products. So I think this sort of the addiction is really overlooked as a public health problem, but I would see that as a really significant public health problem. You know, that's the thing that's going to keep people hooked. And then in years to come, we're going to see the physical impacts of that. But currently, we already have these psychological impacts that are a really big problem.
1: And because we already know from smoking that it is quite addictive, and the same thing could be said for vapes, do you think we haven't kind of learnt our lessons from smoking and implemented the same changes that were brought in for smoking in for vaping to kind of break that addictive habit?
0: Yes, for sure. So this is exactly the same addiction. It's the same product that they're selling, and that is nicotine. And so we actually already have really good evidence about how we can approach these products, because we've got massive amounts of evidence about the things that work to reduce smoking. So all of those things could be applied to vaping products and other nicotine products as well. And they include things like standardized packaging, reducing flavors. So at the moment, these vape products are really colorful, they're sweet, they're fruity flavored, they're really appealing to younger people, and they're also available absolutely everywhere. We've got thousands of retail outlets in New Zealand. So you could reduce where they're sold, you could make them less appealing, less stylish by changing their colors, their packaging. You could increase prices. We have all of these measures that we implement for tobacco that we could do for vaping as well. But the thing is, we also need to do the same. We really need to ramp up those efforts for smoking as well, because at the moment you can still buy cigarettes in every corner store, gas station, supermarket in New Zealand. So we really need to take both of those things really seriously in order to get some good progress happening here.
1: Why do you think we haven't made those changes in terms of, you know, making less flavours, these colourful fruity flavours available, or reducing the locations that you can purchase smokes or vapes? Why do you think we haven't implemented those changes yet?
0: Well, I think you're up against a really powerful industry that's worth hundreds of millions of dollars. So they will always oppose any kind of restriction like that. So there would be enormous pressure from the industry on policymakers not to do those things. And I think that's probably the main barrier. But also there's other things. So if we think, for instance, about vapes, there's been all these tiny changes over time in order to claw back some of the high rates of addiction that we've seen in young people. So one of those regulations was about restricting the flavours. The Ministry of Health released a list of permitted flavours that could be used to market these products. But on that list, there's 1,500 combinations of flavours. And most of them are fruity and sweet, so really appealing to young people. And I think, you know, there's this understanding, oh, you know, we're making changes, but actually the changes that we're introducing really meaningless because they're too weak.
1: And you mentioned earlier that we are, I think, third in the world. Have other countries around the world implemented those sort of changes? And is that why their rates are lower than ours?
0: You know, I don't know, like everyone is just making very ad hoc changes on the fly because this is such a rapidly changing space. So I think there's a bit of test and see what happens out there. But for sure, there are other jurisdictions that have done things in a much stronger way. So Australia is one of those. In Australia, you can only get a vape from a chemist. So you have to speak to a pharmacist. So that is something that I know that a lot of health organisations back in 2020, when the submissions were happening, were actually urging for these products to be delivered as a sort of medical or a therapeutic product.
2: There's not enough emphasis on quitting vapes, and they should only be supplied through pharmacies or cessation programs. That's according to a leading researcher in tobacco and nicotine control.
0: Rather than a consumer product, so have some kind of way to target those devices to people that are giving up smoking and protect young people. So that sort of thing's happening in Australia, but in the EU and in the UK, they're bound by a sort of collective agreement. And within that, right from the start, they had caps on nicotine levels, for example, which we didn't have in New Zealand. So for a long time in New Zealand, you could get vapes that were 2.5 times stronger than in the UK. And then we wonder why all our young people are using these products daily and why they're addicted.
1: But vapes and smoking aren't the only nicotine products being used. Oral nicotine pouches like snus or zins are also being promoted overseas as a better alternative to smoking. In New Zealand, it's still illegal to sell synthetic and tobacco oral nicotine products, but you can import tobacco-based goods for personal use. Lucy says it's not just people's health that's a concern.
0: One of the key problems with these zins is that they're marketed to young people in the same way that vapes were marketed in the past. So it's not just about what that product is, it's about who it's targeting. And so that's one of the primary concerns, is that this is just another product to hook young people. And yes, they're not inhaling it through the respiratory system, which is makes them potentially less dangerous. But what it also is doing is providing another way to reinforce and maintain that addiction. So the industry wants people to be using all of their products all of the time. So the oral nicotine pouches might be used in places where you can't vape, and you might vape at home in your bedroom. You might use those zins when you're in the classroom, and you might smoke at parties on the weekend. And it's sort of an entire nicotine environment, which maintains that those profits, which maintains that addiction. And it provides people with options to use all of these products in many different ways in lots of different settings.
1: So are we just going in cycles then? You know, we had smoking, and then we also now have vaping, and then you have these oral nicotine pouches.
0: Yes, I think we're definitely not learning our lessons. And there are potentially other products that might come out on top of this. So I think we need to sort of front foot our policies so that any kind of nicotine product or any nicotine analog that might come onto the market, that we've actually got something in place already that sort of protects our young people and our population, and it doesn't require us to sort of make these policy changes on an ad hoc basis constantly to try and keep up with the industry development, because they have millions of dollars to put into designing new products, designing new appealing flavors and ranges. So we really need to have some kind of front-loaded policy that means that we don't have to be scrambling constantly to try and react to these products.
1: But have we taken our eye off the smoking ball too soon?
3: Well, according to a new study now, smokers are returning to cigarettes to quit vaping. Figures from anti-smoking group ASH show 14% of vapers are turning to durries to quit vaping. Meanwhile, nearly half who tried quitting with a vape went back to smoking over concerns about vaping's health risks.
4: Cigfluencer culture is taking social media by storm, and the number of celebrities and influencers posting while smoking has health experts concerned. While cigarettes are making their comeback on screen, with over half of box office films featuring tobacco in 2024, smoking numbers remain low. However, decreases have recently come to a grinding halt, with the smoking rate for 18 to 24-year-olds remaining at the same level for the past 3 years.
0: Smoking, we're sort of hearing anecdotally that it's becoming more popular in social settings. For example, we see it more on social media. Young people are seeing it. The celebrities that they know might be smoking in ways that we haven't seen in quite some time. So there's this sort of possibility that we're having this resurgence in the cool factor around smoking again.
1: And do you think that amongst young people, you know, vaping has just become so normalised that it's lost its cool factor and that's why they're turning to smoking?
0: I don't know. I guess when I look at the rates of use among young people, I think, well, it can't be that uncool, because around 20% of our 18 to 24-year-olds vape every day. So it's still really normalised and really common among young people. But I think what we need to really be careful about here is that we really watch this situation closely, because we haven't seen our smoking rates decline for young adults or youth by any significant margin in the last 3 years. And so that's quite a change from what we've seen in the past, where smoking rates have been consistently going down. And so I just think it needs to be something that's really carefully monitored, because to have young people take up smoking after the introduction of vaping is a public health disaster.
1: So what are we currently doing to help stop young people vaping then?
0: Like I said, there's these policy changes that have been introduced. There's sort of the standard ones that we've got going with the, you know, restricted purchase age. There's been some work done around the visibility of products from the storefront. So you can't see, you shouldn't be able to see vape products if you're standing on the street inside a store. Disposable vapes, which are really popular with young people, have been banned. So there's those sorts of things that are happening, but a lot more could go on, like I said, in this space in terms of the sheer availability, public health campaigns, you know, the product appeal with their flavours, with their packaging. Yeah, there's a lot to be done.
1: And are there any, you know, services or community groups, you know, you have, for instance, Smoke Free and, you know, a lot of programs to help people to stop smoking. Are there those same services available if people are wanting to stop vaping?
0: Yeah, more recently they've added a quit vaping service to the existing quit smoking services. So there is one thing that I know of, but when we're thinking about thousands and thousands of people, I don't think it's adequate to respond to them. And just having tacked on a quit vaping service to an existing smoking service, there is differences between those products, and I'm not sure that it's enough to really target the people that need this the most, which is our young people who are vaping, who may look quite different from a smoker who's say 40 or 50 looking to use those services. And I don't know enough about those services to know whether they well enough equipped to deal with the scale and to deal with this new sort of phenomenon that we're seeing with nicotine addiction among young people.
1: That's it for today. The Detail is a newsroom production supported by RNZ and New Zealand On Air. Thank you so much to Lucy Hardy. This episode was produced by Anna Thomas and engineered by Mark Chesterman. I'm Shalise Tansey. Ka kite anō.
5: Thank you, Shalise, and The Detail back again tomorrow at about 4:30 on the All Night programme. 9 minutes to five now. Bit of feedback from Mike. Hello, Mike, who writes, had also been coloured with what we assume to be the colouring from plants. Amazing. Made me feel so insignificant. Wow, 48,000 years ago. Thank you, Mike. Now, Loren, that's L-E and then R-E-N, the moniker of Canadian folk musician Lauren Spear. This from her 2021 album Leftovers. It's called Diane.

Loren and Diane. This is the all-night program on RNZ National. It is now 6 minutes to five, almost knocking on the door of 5:02. News, sport and weather on the hour. And then Nathan Rareri to introduce the first episode of First Up for a brand new week in Aotearoa, New Zealand. 6 through 9, Morning Report, hosted by Ingrid Hipkiss and John Campbell. We have 9 to noon on the way, between 9 and noon with Catherine Ryan, of course. Midday Report with Guy and Espada. Afternoons with Jesse Mulligan. And we have Lisa Owen with Checkpoint from 4 o'clock this afternoon. Don't forget the panel, hosted by Wallace Chapman. Emil Donovan returns later on tonight with Nights here on RNZ National, funded through New Zealand On Air. Thanks for joining me on the All Night program. That'll be back tonight at midnight as well. This is the title track from the 2020 album called Symphonie Pacifique. It's an instrumental from a British pianist and composer by the name of Greg Fote. Symphonie Pacifique.

0: RNZ News at 5. Morena, I'm Peter McElwain. The government will allocate $5.7 million from the Regional Infrastructure Fund to help airlines manage the spiralling cost of operating. The Regional Development Minister, Shane Jones, says jet fuel and aviation gas prices have increased by more than 50% since March, creating problems for airlines providing what he calls much-needed regional connectivity. Grants of between $300,000 and $1.2 million are to help with such costs as fuel and wages on the basis the airlines are to maintain services on regional routes. Mr. Jones says the grants will come from what's left of a regional air connectivity fund set up last year to give airlines loans. An economist says no political party's fiscal plan will be without holes and voters must consider the trade-offs each one makes. Labor released its plan yesterday, keeping the $2.4 billion annual operating allowance set by the governing coalition in this year's budget. It has also matched the government's forecast return to surplus in 2028-29. National has swiftly attacked Labor on what it says are missing line items, but Labor says its promises are fully costed. Cameron Bagri says it's impossible to lurch from deficit to surplus without either more tax or less spending, and voters must pick their preferred method. Emergency department nurses at Wellington Hospital say they're struggling to get approval to call in extra staff, even when the department is under extreme pressure. A nurses' organisation delegate, Bernadette Tankink, who works in the department, says her colleagues often find themselves run off their feet without backup. She says one day last week they were down 10 nurses and still requests for extra staff were declined. A Health NZ spokesperson, Sarah Fenwick, says staffing decisions are based on patient numbers, acuity, critical presentations and wider operational pressures. And she says workforce pressures have improved significantly. Cybercrime is becoming the new front line for police, but official reports show weakness in fighting it persists. Pressure is building for agencies and businesses to prepare for cyber criminals getting their hands on AI models with supercharged hacking powers within months. A 2024 assessment by the Australian Federal Police has come to light. It finds serious limitations to cyber crime fighting capabilities in this country. In April this year, a performance review found the police still lack the tools to tackle what is described as the new front line of crime, but they are working on it. The police force has told RNZ an implementation plan includes initiatives to respond to the Australian review. A Kiwi feather cloak is being returned to the iwi that made it after spending more than a century on the other side of the world. The Kahu Kiwi was gifted by Ngāti Rārua and Ngāti Toa Rangatira to a British doctor in 1900 for the work he did around Wairau Pā near Blenheim. Now, 126 years later, it has been tracked down to the Pitt Rivers Museum at Oxford University, which has agreed to return it. Ngāti Rārua o Te Wairau Society Chairperson Lorraine Ead negotiated the return and says it has been a lot of work getting it home. She says it's the first of many taonga the iwi hope to have returned. Now sport and dual code international winger Mark Nawangana Tiwasi scored two tries as the Sydney Roosters edged the Newcastle Knights 19-18 in the NRL final on Sunday, securing the Foundation Club a 16th title. After starting 11th on the grid, New Zealand driver Liam Lawson has finished 7th at the Bahrain Formula One Grand Prix in Malaysia. The winner was Red Bull's Max Verstappen. To rugby and in the Farah Palmer Cup, Canterbury beat Manawa 2, 50-17 on Sunday afternoon in their women's semi-final. That's the news.
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0: And the short forecast from Met Service has been refreshed for Northland and Coromandel Peninsula today. Partly cloudy with isolated showers, mainly in the east. Auckland partly cloudy, Waikato to Wellington, also Bay of Plenty, the central high country, Hawke's Bay and Wairarapa. Fine with areas of morning frost, possibly severe about the central high country. Gisborne partly cloudy with isolated morning showers, becoming fine this afternoon. For Marlborough to Southland, mainly fine with areas of morning low cloud, fog or frost. Nelson to Westland, fine apart from areas of morning and evening cloud. Fiordland cloudy with patchy drizzle developing about the coast this morning. And for Rekohu, the Chatham Islands today, mostly cloudy with a few showers, mainly this morning. 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It's 5 minutes after 5.
6: Atamari, yeah. My mic stand's just fallen apart here at... might have been what was bunged up on a weird little angle. There we go. That's a bit weird. I went to move the microphone and the mic fell off and it would have been glorious comedy. Could you have seen it? However, described beautifully here at RNZ. Kia ora. Welcome to you. Welcome to First Up to Otahi Kitioho for Rahina, Monday the 5th of October. Let's find out what's on the program today. Our correspondent Catherine Firkins with us from New York as fallout continues from that bungled execution. The Minister of Fruit and Veg is here to kick off your Monday. Well, we're going to meet whānau in Sydney who are working to get expats over there enrolled and voting. And the cost of school holidays continues to rise. What are the options and are they worth the money?
7: School holidays, they're not holidays for so many parents. You know, doing holidays, work, negotiations, budgeting, all of this, it's a lot. And I want parents to look after themselves.
6: And the kids too. Producer Alice Wilkins with us looking at news overnight. Alice, I believe you've got an update on that plane that went missing off the coast of the USA. What's the latest?
8: Yeah, potentially not a great update either. Debris has been discovered in the search for that particular plane. It was a medical transport aircraft. It went missing over the weekend. There were six people on board, including two pilots and two medical staff who were all Canadian nationals, and two other passengers who were from Bermuda. The aircraft itself was travelling from Bermuda to Boston. And now US authorities, with this update that they have discovered debris in their search for any survivors, that search continues. US Coast Guard has said that search crews located a debris field confirmed to be from the aircraft off the coast of Nantucket, and authorities have now notified the next of kin of those who were on the flight. There are ships, helicopters, planes, all involved in this ongoing search. The plane itself reportedly belonged to Latitude Air Ambulances, which is a company that provides international medical flights for patients who are returning home. And we know that the aircraft had significantly dropped in altitude, and then communication with the aircraft was lost. But officials saying that their search for any possible survivors does continue now.
6: Meanwhile, the French teens, they're not on e-bikes or on their phones, but they're clashing with police. Why are police and high school students clashing in France?
8: Yeah, over education, which I feel like is quite honourable. There have been, however, violent scenes in some of these protests in France, and it's led to the closure of more than 400 schools as authorities try to calm down these tensions between students and police. However, reports that some other people are getting involved in these protests and in some of the violence that has come with that. The protesters themselves, the students at the heart of this, are saying that the education sector in France is overstretched. They are saying there's a lack of resource, there's overcrowding in classrooms, absent teachers aren't being replaced, schools are in poor condition. Nationwide union-led demonstrations in support of these teenagers are actually planned for this week. Student representatives themselves are calling for peaceful protest action to keep going. And so the government in France attempting to try and contain the situation that has been leading to violent clashes. And one way it's trying to do that is by calling on these teenagers' parents, saying, can they stop their children essentially from taking part in any protests that could turn violent?
6: Meanwhile, a rally for a different reason. Thousands of motorcycle riders gathered in Victoria to raise concerns about one element of road safety.
8: More than 3,000 people attended this particular rally. And yeah, it was all about potholes in particular. It was dubbed the Broken Roads Rally. And it was organised after the death of a 71-year-old motorcyclist named Peter Tiki Mason last month. He was riding his bike in Western Victoria. It's thought that he died after hitting a pothole. Police have said that they are still investigating the cause of that particular incident. But this was a huge rally outside Victoria's Parliament. Those taking part were chanting, "Fix the roads." The organisers told the crowd, quote, "We're not here because we care about Labour, Liberal, Greens, One Nation, anyone." They just say that they care about the issue itself. But nonetheless, potholes have now become a key topic ahead of Victoria's state election, which is next month. And there are various promises about further funding to target roads and potholes specifically within that funding as well.
6: Yeah, thank you for that, Alice. Alice Wilkins with News Overnight. You know it's around election season once potholes come back and there'll be a mad person, a politician in a suit and a flecky vest and a hard hat filling in a pothole for you. Happens all around the world. Have a Google. It's interesting how that one always seems to come up, doesn't it? Anyway, 11 past five, if you're listening to First Up here at RNZ National, Australian lawyers have hit back at allegations that they are gaming the migration system on behalf of asylum seekers. The federal government made the accusation last week when revealing new rules to stop applications for asylum that it says don't have merit. Other changes include a hefty new fine for international students to change visas and university courses. The government saying the move has been done in a bid to stop what it calls visa hopping. The ABC's Annie Guest has the story.
9: Addressing a conference room of lawyers and migration agents, the Assistant Citizenship Minister Julian Hill said the government would target those selling false hope to people with little prospect of staying in Australia.
10: Ultimately, I do not have confidence in the policy regime or the system around which lawyers interact with the migration system.
9: Immigration lawyer Karina Ford was among those in the audience at the conference.
11: The attack on lawyers is unfair. Most migration lawyers are extremely competent and ethical.
9: Julian Hill described asylum applications and appeals of decisions clogging up the system. He wants new rules banning any applications from lawyers or migration agents without a reasonable legal foundation.
10: The department has been asked to consider policy options to address these issues, and of course we'll work with the Attorney General and through her, the Standing Council of Attorneys General, in considering the appropriate options.
9: The Migration Institute of Australia's CEO, Peter Van Vilt, says agents already have rules preventing unethical behaviour.
12: The great majority of migration agents and migration lawyers operate under the law. We have a very clean profession, and it's the fake operators that are ones that are causing the problems, and it's great news that the government's going after them.
9: But migration lawyer Karina Ford believes the problem lies with people who don't put their names to protection applications.
11: The real issue in this space is, in fact, shadow agents, often unregistered, who are lodging applications on behalf of applicants without putting their name on them.
9: How common is that?
11: Look, it's not overly common.
9: About 1,500 applications for protection are lodged each month by people already in Australia on a temporary visa. And as of June, there were 37,000 rejected cases before the Administrative Review Tribunal, 90% of which get refused, and of those which proceed to the federal court, 9 out of 10 also get rejected there. After that, they can get a ministerial review, which Karina Ford says are essential in difficult cases.
11: The problem is the system itself. Currently, to access a minister to intervene in relation to public interest grounds or compelling reasons requires you to lodge an application that then needs to be reviewed to then access the minister. So change needs to occur actually in the Migration Act to make it easier to bring those cases forward.
9: That's echoed by Kalyani in Pakimar, who fled persecution in Sri Lanka as a 13-year-old, along with her family. She now works for the Tamil Refugee Council and is urging the government not to crack down on appeals.
13: So I have seen many cases where the appeals process has been successful, and the protection cases are not always simple. People have experienced persecution, violence or trauma. There might be difficulties obtaining documents from the country that they fled. There can be language barriers. Sometimes important information is sort of, they're able to get those a bit later.
9: So you're saying it can simply be a matter of time and resources to get the appropriate information for the application process?
13: Exactly.
9: The coalition favours what it calls a safe countries list to fast-track the refusal of unfounded asylum claims. The federal government has also revealed more details about its plan to tackle what it calls permanently temporary migrants or visa hoppers. The Assistant Minister Julian Hill says international students will be charged $1,200 to change visas and university courses, and they won't be allowed to switch to vocational education.
14: When you come to Australia for a temporary purpose, we welcome you. You do the thing that you're here for, and then you leave before your visa expires.
9: From today, most international students will be barred from bringing their families with them to Australia. Applications from temporary visa holders have been closed, so people on working holidaymaker visas, training visas and the like won't be able to apply for a student visa while onshore in Australia.
6: That was ABC's Annie Guest. It'll be 16 past five. You're listening to First Up here at RNZ National. I'm Nathan Radaday. Let's go to the USA. In New York, it's Catherine Firkin. Morena, Catherine. Now, this fallout from this horrific alleged sexual assault at Cornell University continues. The president of that very prestigious school has finally spoken out. It's been a few days. What's he had to say?
15: Yeah, good morning, Nathan. This is just a story that seems to keep getting bigger and bigger here. It's one of those awful cases that's just really dominating discussions and headlines. And now, as you say, we've finally heard from the Cornell University president, Michael Kotlikoff. He has issued a video statement saying the administration must do better and that staff at the university have to do everything they can to prevent what happened to Jane Doe from ever happening again. He also said the past week has been one of the most difficult in the history of the elite college and that he understands there's a lot of frustration, anger and sadness in the community in the wake of these revelations coming to light. Now, this, of course, comes after a huge amount of criticism at the way the university handled this 2024 alleged gang rape in a fraternity house. At the time, campus police conducted a two-day interview with the alleged victim and then handed only a summary of their findings to the district attorney's office, which then decided not to pursue charges based on the evidence they were given. The alleged victim only recently filed this lawsuit against Cornell, and that's how this story has come to be in the public eye. I have to say, though, Nathan, there are so many questions that haven't been answered. Why all the evidence from the alleged victim wasn't handed to the DA's office in the first place? Why university officials didn't do more to push for charges in a case like this? And why the punishment for the accused men does appear to have been so minimal? We are, of course, now seeing New York's Attorney General Letitia James reopening the case, so not expecting this story to go away anytime soon. But I have to say, right now, that statement from Cornell isn't doing much to dampen the outrage here about this really disturbing case.
6: Yeah, I'll bet. Also, speaking of fallouts, outrage still around that failed execution in Tennessee. That's continuing. What's the latest with that?
15: Yeah, this is another incident which has really left authorities here looking embarrassed, if not incompetent, with these botched execution efforts of Krista Pike appearing to have forced the resignation of Tennessee's prison's chief. Frank Strada, the commissioner of the Department of Correction, is stepping down. There's going to be an independent investigation into what went wrong in Pike's death chamber. The convicted killer was given two doses of a lethal sedative, but somehow she remained alive. Really concerningly, though, her failed execution was actually the second botched execution in Tennessee since only May, and that has prompted anger and outrage from both sides of the death penalty debate because, of course, capital punishment is very contentious here. Most states have outlawed it, but in Tennessee, it is still used for the most serious crimes. Now, Governor Bill Lee has issued a ban on all executions until this independent review is conducted. I think we're likely to see more of a shake-up in terms of management of the prison system. And for now, Krista Pike, she remains in hospital. She's on a ventilator. She's unconscious. And hospital staff are trying to clear the two doses of sedative that are probably still in her body.
6: Well, it's a campaign trail time in the USA. President Trump back on it in Ohio. This time he says he's got a big surprise at the midterm elections, which is just a month away. What are we expecting?
15: Yeah, it's been a big few days for President Trump. He's been out hitting the road in red states. He's visited Texas, Oklahoma and Alabama. And as you say, last night he was in Ohio. I have to say, it was a very energetic and raucous crowd last night. And I feel like if you just watch the footage from that event, you would get the sense that the MAGA movement is growing again in the US. However, pretty much every other metric is telling us the opposite. Trump's approval ratings have slumped to near record lows. All the expert predictions are pointing to Democrat wins in both chambers of Congress. And notably, Trump's rallies are being held in smaller venues and are attracting smaller crowds. And yet, President Trump is promising us that all of that is wrong. He says Americans in the world will get a big surprise come November 4. He insists Republicans are going to win, and not just win by a little, but he says they're going to hold power convincingly. Now, Nathan, we've spoken about this before, but there's a lot riding on this for President Trump personally. Of course, he's going to be president regardless of the outcome of the midterms. But if Democrats gain control in the House or the Senate, it's going to be so much harder for him to pass legislation and to really see out his presidency on his terms. And more than that, personally, he faces potentially more legal investigations. And there's even the potential for another impeachment procedure to be brought against him. So a lot at stake.
6: He was going to be bringing back the good times. I believe one of his closest allies, Robert F. Kennedy Jr., is now being blamed, at least in part, for bringing back measles. What are we seeing as far as cases rise this time?
15: Yeah, so this is largely concentrated in Pennsylvania at the moment. That state has reported its fifth measles-associated death amid 943 confirmed cases in the state, and authorities there are now bracing for a wave more measles cases. Health officials say it's only a matter of time until the disease spreads beyond the outbreak's epicenter. And it comes amid concerns that the US has been hit by increasing vaccine skepticism. And as you say, that is in at least in part due to the power and influence of Health Secretary Robert F. Kennedy Jr. He has some very controversial views on vaccinations. Generally, he seems to not be in support of standard vaccination schedules that are used right around the world. And right now here, we're seeing more and more parents refusing vaccinations for diseases like measles. Of course, that's prompting a huge effort from medical authorities to re-educate parents. But that's a tough job when you have someone in power who does appear to be undermining those efforts.
6: Thank you very much for that. Catherine Firkin bringing you news of the United States there. Yeah, it's interesting that one, isn't it, with the comeback of measles. And how it's really spreading there too. And a lot of them, like you say, the vaccine hesitancy, I think they were, was that what they called themselves? Yeah, the vaccine hesitant have been involved there in that spread too. Look, coming up on the program this morning, we're going to go and find out about your school holiday carry-on. Now, Kirsten Lee has been trying to get to the bottom of how parents are dealing with what we call holiday maths, you know, the bit where the school kids get the 12 weeks of the holidays. The parents get about year four or year three sometimes. The work from home is please don't work from home. You're doing that. You're also trying hard to try and figure out what to do with them. And then you do end up, would they just get on your phone then? It happens. That's one of the things. You have all the best intentions. When you're at their parenting, you're going to be doing like, hey, let's make our own wooden board game and try and carve one of these out. But it doesn't work out that way. Also seeing we will have the Minister of Fruit and Veg getting set to, I think he stayed up to watch the league last night. So we'll see how he goes too. And also too, an idea that we had when those four new road rules kind of appeared out of nowhere. When was that? Last Thursday. When they appeared out of there, we wanted to know how au fait you are with them. How au fait you are with your road rules. So This is that might be something to do there. Now, what we've got is that's all coming up on the program this morning, too. But first, I think we've got Peter McIlwain standing by with the headlines.
16: Kia ora. Kia ora, Nathan. The government will allocate $5.7 million from the Regional Infrastructure Fund to help airlines manage the spiralling cost of operating. Grants of between $300,000 and $1.2 million are to help with such costs as fuel and wages. The Regional Development Minister, Shane Jones, says jet fuel and aviation gas prices have increased by more than 50% since March, creating problems for airlines providing regional connectivity. The Economist, Cameron Bagri, says no political party's fiscal plan will be without holes, and voters must consider the trade-offs each one makes. National has swiftly attacked Labor's new fiscal plan on what it says are missing line items, but Labor says its promises are fully costed. Mr. Bagri says it's impossible to lurch from deficit to surplus without either more tax or less spending, and voters must pick their preferred method. And a kiwi feather cloak is being returned to the iwi that made it after spending more than a century at the Pitt River Museum at England's Oxford University. The kahu kiwi was gifted by Ngāti Raurua and Ngāti Toa Rangatira to a British doctor in 1900 for the work he did around Wairau Pā near Blenheim. I'll have more news headlines for you and the main centres forecast at about 20 to 6.
6: Cheers, Pete.
17: I've got a lovely bunch of coconuts. There they are, standing in the air. Big ones, small ones, some as big as your head.
6: It's time now to find out what's going on in the nation's produce aisles. It'll be Glenn Forsyth, our Minister of Fruit and Veg, standing by. Kia ora, Glenn.
18: How are you?
6: I'm very good, thank you, sir. Tell me about this week's featured grower.
18: Yes, today, Nathan, we are featuring one of our vegetable-growing heavyweights. But funny enough, if you were to weigh them, they would be classed as a featherweight. Of course, we are talking about the magnificent mushroom. Now, biologically, they belong to the fungi kingdom, and the produce markets in New Zealand have been selling them for decades. Meadow Mushrooms is one of those homegrown New Zealand businesses that started just outside of Christchurch in 1970 and has grown from a couple of sheds and small beginnings. Now, no one expected mushrooms to become such an important part of the Kiwi diet, but now they are one of the top vegetables purchased and available all year round. Now, do you have a go-to in buying, Nathan, or a particular grab-and-go packet of them?
6: Oh, no, I like the, I'd rather grab the loose than the ones that are in the packet.
18: Yeah, okay.
6: Yeah, I tend to. Yeah, I think, I don't know why. I like to just feel it in my hands.
18: Yeah, yeah, okay. Nice. Released last week are two amazing choices for you. Convenience and get this. Both come with seasoning sachets so they are ready to cook. No thinking or menu planning required. There's the glorious garlic seasoning and sliced fresh mushrooms one. And in time for summer, the barbecue portobello pack. Now, that's a mushroom lover's favourite, with a sachet of barbecue seasoning. Cook in the oven, on a barbecue, or just pan-fried, whole or sliced up, and sprinkle away, Nathan. So maybe try those instead of some loose. And sorry for coming on a bit late this morning.
6: No, you're not. No problem, mate. Now, tell me, veggies, what are we looking at for the rest of... Well, we're away from fungi. What about veggies?
18: Yeah, well, the market floors this morning had a strong presence of salad lines. In full supply here in Auckland are cherry and packaged tomatoes, telegraph cucumbers, lettuce and baby cos, loose or bagged capsicums, New Zealand red onions, and even baby spinach leaves or the mesculine mix. Now, that is pretty much all the ingredients, isn't it, for a fresh garden salad. And there's good supply of Better Bites carrots and spring onions as well, if you like to add a little of these in your masterpieces. Now, depressed prices is just one thing growers have to contend with in a flat spring. However, another harsh blow for them is the FAF, the fuel adjust factor on their transport costs. That's gone back over 30% this week. Now, do you like fresh chives in some dishes, Nathan?
6: I love a chive and things. I like them at the end. At the end of it, you've got to put them in.
18: You tried the garlic chives?
6: Ooh, no, tell me about these.
18: Okay, well, Healthy Fresh grow the garlic chives now. These have a mild garlic aroma and tender texture. People use them in stir fries, dumplings, noodles and savoury pancakes. And to close on veggies, there is value to be had on orange kumara, celery, leeks and supermarket squash. And a tip from Meadows to make your meat go a little further and tastier, add chopped up mushrooms to the spag bolognese or meatballs or just a mushroom sauce over your steak. It gives it that word, you've said it in the past, umami flavour.
6: Umami.
18: Yeah, that's it.
6: Yeah, yeah, it's what you want. And if people go, what umami? What's that fancy thing? I don't know, these new newfangled flavours. Think vinegar, think anything like that. That's umami. So yeah. See, you're like, you've known it for all your lives. That's what that is. Tell me, what about fruit?
18: Okay, well, First Fresh, a large New Zealand citrus grower, puts out an amazing industry newsletter quarterly. We are around 80% of the way through harvesting this year's navel orange crop. Tangelos thrive in Gisborne and still have a small but loyal following. Now, their soft, thin skin and high juice content make tangelos ideal for cutting into wedges or enjoy as a freshly squeezed juice. New Zealand has a strong Afora mandarin crop this year, competing head-on with the Australian ones. We also grow a mandarin called Gold Nugget this time of year, which have a thick, pebbly and bumpy skin, but a treasure inside. And some grapefruit tips, great in fresh summer salads, fresh rosé, squeezed into those summer cocktails or cut in half, sprinkle with sugar and leave in the fridge overnight. Now, we've had a shift in the ranks again for the largest banana exporters in the world. Your question today, Nate, can you name two of the three top banana exporting countries of 2025?
6: Oh, man, banana ranks time. I will go Ecuador and Thailand.
18: Okay. Well, the ranking was Ecuador, quarter of the world supply.
6: Yeah.
18: Philippines,
6: they
18: were the shifter back to number two, and then Colombia, four and five, by the way, Guatemala and Costa Rica. But back home, we're helping out. There's Snack Pack, Monkey Bunch, and Bobby Bananas, all in good supply this week. And to finish, loose or bagged avocados, USA green grapes, Burr Bosque, and Winter Nellis pears, and Jazz lemonade or Pink Lady apples are all good choices. Mm. And good morning to you with a MOURNI. The Newcastle Knights losing.
6: Hey, cheers, Glenn. Thank you very much for that. Yeah, look, I'm on the banana train. That's how I get up and

the lead singer of AC/DC in 1980. And this was his first one when we went, oh, what without Bon Scott? And everyone went, oh, he's all right, this guy. Shout out to everyone down Lincoln Road today. You've got to have that in your vehicle when you're driving. Let's have a look at happenings on this day. On this day in 1919, there was a young Italian car mechanic and engineer. His name, Enzo Ferrari, which in English is Henry Smith. He took part in his first car race, which was a hill climb in Parma in Italy, and he finished fourth. Good on you, Enzo Ferrari. On this day in 1959, Bobby Darin, I love this, his version of Mac the Knife, song about the killer from the Threepenny Opera, was the number one song around the world. On this day in 1966, it was a good meeting, and they went, yep, let's do it, and we're pleased they did. The Jimi Hendrix Experience formed in London. It was on this day in 1974 that an American called David Kunst completed the first round-the-world journey on foot. How long does it take? It takes 4 years and 21 pairs of shoes. On this day in 2006, Jeffrey Borer, the owner of the company that sold Michael Jackson his private Gulfstream jet, was sentenced to 6 months in prison for ordering his employee Arvel Jet Reeves to install two video cameras in order to catch Jackson saying something for which he could be blackmailed. It was on this day in 2011, the container ship, the Arena, astonished local mariners by grounding on the clearly marked Astrolabe reef while approaching the harbour in Tauranga. Environment Minister Nick Smith described it as New Zealand's worst maritime environmental disaster. It was on this day in 2011 that Martin Scorsese's documentary George Harrison, Living in the Material World, premiered as well. Ringo Starr says in the film about George Harrison, he had the bag of love beads personality and the bag of anger. And on this day in 2017, the New York Times published a detailed investigation into allegations of sexual harassment against film producer Harvey Weinstein. That bombshell report led to Weinstein's eventual arrest and conviction on charges of rape and other sexual misconduct. And those are some of the happenings on this day that we call October the 5th. It's going to be 6 o'clock in about 25 minutes. Sata Maria, welcome along to First Up. Between now and 6, Barry Guy is going to have a look at the NRL Grand Final that you might have slept through last night, or maybe you stayed up for and you're feeling very groggy right now, and doing the mahi across the Tasman, community leader Kitty Barber on rallying the Kiwis to register and to vote from over there, and we'll look at the cost of school holidays, but first...

0: So we talk a bit of business. We get to do it with Giles. Speak for Kia ora, Giles.
1: Kia ora, Chair Nathan.
0: Now, you're taking a look at what small businesses want from the next government. I was just thinking before you jumped to that, Giles, I mean, really, they want lots of people with money to shop in their shops, don't they?
1: They would like it. It would help just a little bit.
0: Yeah.
1: Interestingly, given the state of play at the moment and what they've been through in the past 3 years, small and medium businesses, they're still favouring the return of the current government. Not as by wider margin as they did in 2023. So it's been a bit of a rebound for Labour and the Greens, but still there's a bit of daylight between National Act and NZ First opposed to the other side in the minds of the small and medium enterprise owners. But what they really want is they're saying, at the moment, we'd really like just to get rid of red tape, regulation. That's the important thing. The thing that's they're getting in the way, we'd like to see getting consents, the system being simplified. They'd like to see regional infrastructure resilience. That means roads and internet connectivity and energy. They want to see that improved. And, well, it'll come as no surprise, they'd like to see lower taxes as well. They'd like to see it come down from 33, a third of them want to see it come down to at least 25% from the current 28%. They also want a few tweaks around ACC levies and the like so that the costs aren't so high. So that's the interesting thing. But having said that, this poll shows that at least 40% of the businesses who replied said, we're actually just not doing anything at the moment. We're sitting on the sidelines until we see the shape of the new government.

0: and who makes it up. So we're not making big investment decisions. We're not hiring people. The things that really matter to us are things like, as you say, getting people into the shops, people buying. Those are the key issues for the small and medium enterprises. Remembering, of course, that they make up more than 90% of our businesses. There's something like 600,000 small businesses in this country. And from that point of view, the contribution to the economy is quite important. So it's probably worth having a bit of a listen to them. But whether, in fact, they'll be satisfied by what comes out after November the 7th, only time will tell.
1: Yeah. Thank you for that, Giles Beckford. You can take a look. You can hear from Giles throughout Morning Report this morning as he looks at business. Let's start the week, money traders. One New Zealand dollar is worth the following amounts. 56.19 US cents, 42.43 British pence, 49.93 euro cents, 80.77 Australian cents, 88.68 Japanese yen, 3.77 yuan, and if you're heading off to the warmth of Thailand, you'll get 18.82 baht. At the pumps this morning, the average price for diesel was $3.21. The average price for 91 is $3.49. Wow. The lowest price anywhere is back in Epsom at the Tasman there, where you can get a litre of 91 for $3.21.

0: You need to know us. Last night I thought, right, I'll get my prep done. I'm going to do this. It's great. I'm going to watch the final. Come on, let's go Knights. And I thought, actually, I'll watch it in bed on my iPad. That's as close as I got to a Barry. Barry
1: similar.
0: Guy.
1: The Formula One Grand Prix was due to start at 8.
0: Yep.
1: An hour and a half, finish at 9:30.
0: Yeah.
1: The NRL would start.
0: Sweet.
1: But because of rain in Malaysia,
0: yep,
1: the Formula One race was delayed 90 minutes. I mean, they started both at the same time, and I didn't see the finish of either.
0: No. Fantastic.
1: Yeah. So the Sydney Roosters are champions of the National Rugby League. Beat Newcastle 19-18 in the grand final in Sydney. From what I can gather, it was a grand final worthy of its position. Looked like the Roosters were going to comfortably come through, but the Knights scored a try in the 76th minute, had it converted from the sideline.
0: Well,
1: meant for an exciting finish there. So I can feel some sort of sympathy for the Knights. Of course, a bit the Warriors. It would have been nice if they'd gone through and won.
0: I think a lot of people are going, oh, well, you know, I mean, I thought last week, I thought, well, Sydney's won so many times. Wouldn't it be great if you know, the club that didn't win got a goal?
1: I think
0: that's where most people were, eh?
1: It was always, you know, the Sydney Roosters were always one of those ARL sort of big clubs, weren't they, that people were, well.
0: Easts, I think you still call them
1: the way it is. The captain, James Tedesco, won the Clive Churchill medal for his performance in the final. So anyway, also I've come in and I've watched the headline, the highlights for the Formula One race.
0: Tell me about this. Last time I saw it, I saw a very handsome George Russell cutting a figure in the rain as he looked out the garage door, and people swooned because it was raining and they couldn't start the race.
1: That's right. It was more or less a monsoon type downpour. Then they tried to get it started an hour later and the cars had problems, you know, like the bit of water got into the electrics or something. And then eventually it did start. Those that chose slicks, because it dries very quickly over there, the track, had problems at the start. Liam Lawson got all the way up to fourth at the first corner. And then he did well to sort of hold on. Max Verstappen won his first race of the year, Red Bull's first race of the year. So great to see that. George Russell, he stopped with a few laps to go. So Kimi Antonelli is well clear in the Drivers' Championship. And yeah, Liam Lawson finished 7th after starting 11th. So more points for him. Well done.
0: Way to go, Liam Lawson. Thank you very much for that. Barry Guy, having a look at the big happenings in the world of sport. It's going to be 6 o'clock in just 18 minutes. I'm Nathan Rarere. You are listening to First Up to Ōtahi Ki Te Oho here at RNZ National. As we journey towards that top of the hour, we're going to hear about the voting. They're trying to get the troops up and voting across the Tasman in Australia, and also two school holidays. We know it's them. It's not cheaper. Kirsten Lee takes a closer look at how people are handling it. First, Peter McIlwain has your headlines.
2: Ngā mihi o te ata. The government will allocate $5.7 million from the Regional Infrastructure Fund to help airlines manage the spiralling cost of operating. Grants of between $300,000 and $1.2 million are to help with such costs as fuel and wages. The Regional Development Minister, Shane Jones, says jet fuel and aviation gas prices have increased by more than 50% since March, creating problems for airlines providing regional connectivity. The Economist, Cameron Bagri, says no political party's fiscal plan will be without holes, and voters must consider the trade-offs each one makes. National has swiftly attacked Labor's new fiscal plan on what it says are missing line items, but Labor says its promises are fully costed. Mr. Bagri says it's impossible to lurch from deficit to surplus without either more tax or less spending, and voters must pick their preferred method. Fire and Emergency and the Professional Firefighters Union have sat down for bargaining for the first time in 7 months, but the union is unimpressed with the payoff tabled. Unionised firefighters have been without a collective agreement since their last one expired mid-2024. They have run a series of strikes seeking improved pay and less faulty equipment. The union says at last week's meeting, Fire and Emergency presented an offer of a 2.2% pay increase with no back pay. It calls that insulting and almost unchanged since December 2025, but says it will put the offer to its members along with a ballot on further strikes. And a kiwi feather cloak is being returned to the iwi that made it after spending more than a century at the Pitt's River Museum at England's Oxford University. The Kahu Kiwi was gifted by Ngāti Rārua and Ngāti Toa Rangatira to a British doctor in 1900 for the work he did around Wairaupā near Blenheim. That's news. Now, heading to our main centres today, Met Service advise Auckland will have isolated light showers before dawn, then partly cloudy, southeasterlies, the expected high 17. Tauranga fine, with southeasterlies turning northeast in the afternoon and 16. Hamilton, a fine Monday with early morning frost possible, light winds afternoon easterlies and 17 today. Wellington, fine with morning frosts around Porirua and the Hutt Valley, light winds and then northerlies developing towards evening, your expected high around 14. Otatahi, Christchurch, fine with areas of morning fog or frost. Northeasterlies developing in the morning and 15 today, while Otapoti, Dunedin will be fine apart from areas of morning fog, light winds and 16. Nicola Wright will have more news and weather on the hour at 6.
0: Cheers, Pete. Thank you very much.
2: Cheers.
0: Four new road rules came into effect last Thursday. Those rules included changes to overtaking, where e-scooters can travel and where children can ride their bikes. And there's a new requirement too for road users to give way to buses that are leaving bus stops. Producer Ross McNaughton hit the streets to find out the verdict on the changes.
3: Can I just ask you what you think about the new road rules?
4: New road rules?
5: The bus one I've heard about. That one I had heard about, and I think that sounds great.
6: I mean, it just makes sense to me to give way to a bus. There's only one of you in the car and lots of people on a bus.
4: I do anyway. I mean, it's their job. Yeah.
7: I think buses pretty much just do that anyway. They just pull out without any regard for anyone else.
5: Buses, I think, is just common sense, in my opinion. I always wait for a bus regardless.
3: We can walk and talk. Could I just ask you what you think of the new road rules?
5: What new road rules?
3: You've got to give a cyclist or a horse 1.5 metres space when you overtake it.
8: The 1.5 metres for giving way for cyclists can be tricky practically at times, so I don't know quite how they enforce that.
7: The 1.5 metered thing has always been an issue, I think, particularly in multi-lane roads, of which there are many.
9: The cyclists giving them that sort of space when you're on the road, that can be a real trap at times.
3: I'm just asking people what they think of the new road rules that came into force this week. Were you aware of those?
10: No. I'm an American and I have gotten many tickets and I obviously don't pay much attention to those things.
3: Kids are now allowed to ride bikes on pavements, and if they're under 12, their parents can ride along too. Do you think that's common sense?
5: Yeah. I mean, I did that anyway. I don't know if that makes me a rebel.
6: Yeah, I got a couple of kids myself, and when they were young, they were too young to ride in the road, so riding on the pavement just makes sense to me.
11: We need to see if the number of the cycles will increase on the pavement. It's a wait and see watch, but I go for it.
5: To be fair, that seems like a good safety thing for kids, so I think that sounds kind of positive to me.
3: Yeah, e-scooters in bike lanes, you fans?
5: So they're going in bike lanes,
3: they're allowed
5: now,
3: yeah.
5: I think on the proviso they had a helmet on and maybe some sort of... They just move quite fast.
9: That always worries me as a pedestrian, that perhaps hasn't got that good a hearing, that a lot of these things will surprise me and possibly hurt me.
3: E-scooters and bike lanes, you happy about that?
8: Yeah, no problem.
3: Yeah. Cool. Hey, thanks for that, mate. Enjoy your day.
8: Cheers.
0: Australia is home to more than 170,000 Māori, many of whom will be eligible to vote in election 2026. One of the leaders over the Tasman working hard with his team to get people interested in both the political process and getting enrolled to vote is community leader Kitty Barber, who's with me right now. Morena, what inspired you to get involved with this, living in Australia and trying to get Māori there to vote in New Zealand?
12: I think we needed to make a move. Because we're observing the disgruntled Māori right across Aotearoa, but not only Aotearoa, across Australia and different parts of the world, we needed to move on doing something a little bit more than hitting the roads. And so we needed a direct contact back home. So that was the first stage. How and what did we have to do to get closer politically?
0: Getting people to vote that live here is hard enough. How do you approach people like getting people to vote in a nation that they're not currently living in? Like what's that like?
12: You know, that's huge. Our strategy was number one, was just to get our people enrolled. Again, reiterated that there's 170,000. Yeah. There's 170,000 Māori there's another 170,000 Pacific Islanders. There's also, you know, collectively, we're now, New Zealand expats are now reaching 800,000.
0: Wow.
12: And then you had the 73,000 who arrived on the shores of Australia this year and the end of last. So you've got this large population that is virtually untapped. Our strategy was just to get our people to enroll. That was number one. And so what we did was that we had these micro events here in Sydney. We had the likes of Waitangi Day. Our group also attended the Kapahaka Festival in the Gold Coast. We then had a Trade Me event on one of our sites, the Māori Cultural Centre site in Greystanes. We then had a Kaitahi Day. We then had the gala 2 weeks ago where we had Willie Jackson attend. Pene Taui was here also. But those events are about bringing awareness of the political environment right now at home and continuing to encourage our people to vote. Mm. And so what we say in those situations is...
13: 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Our AM service will continue in a few moments on 6135 kHz in the 49-metre band. 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

0: RNZ Pacific News, Maloni, I'm Selmanu Ulalima Maite Vamta Fai. The all clear has been given in the northern Marianas as Typhoon Choi 1 moved away yesterday. However, a warning for small craft remains for coastal waters of Saipan and Tinian until tomorrow. There were some power outages, but no reports of major damage in the Marianas. The storm was expected to intensify today as it moved towards Japan's Ogasawara Islands, northwest of the CNMI. Japan's state broadcaster is reporting that weather officials are advising people to be on a high alert of waves and strong winds. A doctor involved in the response to the sinking of the MV Matsui in Vanuatu is calling for the development of an emergency survival kit for people stranded at sea. Dr. Mark Turnbull runs a flying doctor service for Vanuatu's northern islands. Christina Pedersico has more.
1: Dr. Turnbull says the biggest things to do for someone in the water is to provide flotation, something to keep them warm, and some drinking water. The Vanuatu Daily Post reports Dr. Turnbull saying the experience of the MV Matui survivors showed the potential value of being able to deliver water directly to people in the sea. He says he would like to develop a package that could be dropped to survivors. 39 people remain missing at sea after the Matui sinking just over 3 weeks ago.
0: In Aotearoa, New Zealand, emergency department nurses at Wellington Hospital say they are struggling to get approval to call in extra staff, even when the department is under extreme pressure. A nurses' organisation delegate, Bernadette Tankink, who works in the department, says one day last week they were down 10 nurses and still requests for extra staff were declined.
2: The part-time nurses can extend and then they get that overtime for that extension. But if they wanted to pick up a full shift to help us out, they don't get offered the overtime.
0: Bernadette Tankink says it puts more pressure on full-time staff to stay late to help out. A Health NZ spokesperson, Sarah Fenwick, says staffing decisions are based on patient numbers, acuity and critical patients, and workforce pressures have improved significantly. Meanwhile, an advocacy group is travelling the country to hear from local communities about the state of public health care. The two-week Save Our Public Health Care roadie will head from Bluff to Cape Areanga with the first meeting in Invercargill tonight. Dr. Malcolm Holland from Kei Tiaki Hauora says the tour will be a conversation about the local hospitals, access to healthcare, as well as what is happening to health services in their communities.
3: People are really concerned about the state of the public health system. They're worried about the level of funding and where that funding is being directed. They're worried about the creep of privatisation into the health services. And they're also worried about Māori not having a voice, especially when so many of our statistics will tell you that Māori are adversely affected when it comes to health.
0: Two men are missing in Bay of Plenty after fleeing police and jumping into a river in Opotiki in the early hours of yesterday morning. Police have been appealing for sightings of the men and say their priority is ensuring the pair are safe. And a sergeant reports.
4: Police say a vehicle ran a red light in Wainui. Road spikes were deployed and the vehicle stopped near the Otara River, where two men got out and jumped into the water. A search and rescue operation was launched, involving a helicopter, but the men remain missing. Police are seeking any information from the public, including about any suspicious behaviour in the area.
0: A Kiwi feather cloak is being returned to the iwi that made it after spending more than a century on the other side of the world. The kahu kiwi was gifted by Ngāti Rārua and Ngāti Toa Rangatira to a British doctor in 1900 for the work he did around Wairo Pā near Blenheim. Now, 126 years later, it has been tracked down to the Pitt Rivers Museum at Oxford University, which has agreed to return it. Ngāti Rārua, or Te Wairo Society Chairperson Lorraine Ead, negotiated the return and says it has been a lot of work getting it home. She says it's the first time of many, first of many, taonga the iwi hope to have returned. In world news, the Green Party in Britain has adopted a motion declaring Zionism as a form of racism. The move was made following a vote at the party's annual conference where it was supported by most of the members present, but not by many of the leadership. Those behind the motion say that Israel was created as a Jewish state and that it should be a single country for all ethnicities present in the area of historic Palestine. The chair of Jewish Greens says she is considering her future in the party. Vladimir Zelensky says Russia's Vladimir Putin is trying to weaken Ukraine's resistance with airstrikes against Kyiv and other cities. Speaking alongside the visiting Germany Chancellor Friedrich Merz, Mr. Zelensky says he has been surprised by what he calls an animalistic desire to constantly escalate. Mr. Merz also announced military aid for Ukraine worth $1 billion. His comments have been translated.
5: We're providing funding for the joint production of anti-jet drones. Significant technological breakthroughs have already been achieved in recent weeks. Production is now also gaining pace. This will strengthen Ukraine's air defence quickly and noticeably, and that reinforcement is urgently needed.
0: Mr. Zelensky also says US peace envoys are trying to organise a trilateral technical level meeting by the end of October. In sport, the Sydney Roosters have held off a fast-finishing Newcastle to win the NRL Grand Final 1918 in Sydney. The Roosters seem to have the premiership wrapped up late in the match until the Knights scored a 76th-minute converted try to set up a pulsating final few minutes. But the Roosters held on for their first title since 2019. Roosters captain James Tedesco won the Clive Churchill Medal for play of the final. The win completed a premiership double for the Roosters, with the club earlier winning their third NRLW title following a 36 thrashing of the Brisbane Broncos. And All Blacks captain Adi Savea has fended off interest from other parties and signed a one-season Super Rugby Pacific deal with the Blues. The 32-year-old ended speculation over his allegiance on Friday, announcing his move on a live YouTube stream. Blues Chief Executive Carl Budge told RNZ the move was going to be transformational for the franchise. That's your latest RNZ Pacific News and Sport. For more stories, go to rnz.co.nz/Pacific.
6: Kia ora nei te au tai ake. This is Tangata o te Moana from RNZ Pacific. I'm Tiana Haxton. Coming up...
7: No stone will be unturned. Anyone found guilty will be made accountable.
6: 40 kgs of cocaine goes missing, replaced with flour in Fiji. We ask Kiwi youth, what's putting you off voting?
8: I don't know enough about politics or anything, to be honest, so I don't really know who to vote for.
6: And in American Samoa...
9: They can't proceed with the mining lease without that it won't harm endangered species.
6: The US is sued over deep-sea mining plans. But first, the region's leaders call for more global action on climate change. Pacific leaders pulled no punches in their climate messaging at the United Nations General Assembly in New York. Countries from all three regions, Melanesia, Micronesia and Polynesia, called on the international community to do far more on climate action. They say climate change is not merely an environmental concern, it's a threat. The Prime Minister of the Kingdom of Tonga questioned why the Pacific's climate concerns are still a reoccurring theme at the UNGA. Lord Whakawhānua was among numerous other Pacific leaders who pointed out that the nations doing the least climate damage are left to deal with the worst impacts. But it's a message they've been conveying for years.
10: I stand here mindful that Pacific leaders have come before me, raising the same warnings, making the same appeals. Today I'm compelled to make them again. The question before us is not whether the world has heard our message, but why has it still not acted?
6: The Vice President of the Federated States of Micronesia worries that global climate action is not progressing fast enough. Aaron Pelik reminded world leaders there are less than 5 years to achieve the United Nations Sustainable Development Goals, which are global objectives to end poverty, protect the planet, and ensure prosperity for all by 2030. He says the international community must scale up efforts, or small island nations will be the ones left burdened with the cost, financial and physical.
11: The recent typhoon and severe flooding in our states and more frequent king tides affecting our low-lying islands demonstrate that these are no longer isolated events but recurring pressures that test the resilience of our communities on the front line of climate crisis.
6: Samoa's Deputy Prime Minister says global climate financing needs to be scaled up to better support the needs of the most heavily affected. Mulipola Anarosa Ale Mulio'o shared how climate adaptation is taking money away from other developmental needs.
12: Resources intended for education, health, water and social protection are now diverted to disaster recovery. Small nations are being asked to finance both development and survival. No nation should have to borrow its way out of a crisis it did so little to create.
6: Marshall Islands President Hilda Hine says these smaller nations affected by climate change deserve proper compensation. She shared how schools are being destroyed by rising seas, salt water is poisoning wells, and disease outbreaks have been linked to environmental change.
13: This injustice must be addressed. Our communities deserve restitution. The Marshall Islands and vulnerable people everywhere need sufficient, timely, and accessible finance for adaptation and loss and damage. Those who have profited to the detriment of the many must pay.
6: And Papua New Guinea's Prime Minister James Marape says countries must always bear in mind the needs of future generations. He urged the international community to put differences aside and work together to protect the planet.
14: It is where we live. It is where we grow our food. It is where we fish. It is the inheritance we will pass on to our children. In our interconnected world, decisions made in one country can affect people thousands of kilometres away.
6: Marape urged other countries to prioritise humanity ahead of war, reminding them that decisions made today will shape tomorrow.
14: Think about the children of the world. A child born today did not create climate change. The child did not choose the wars of this generation. That child did not create pollution or the environmental destructions. Yet the child will inherit the consequence of the decisions we make today. We must therefore be custodians not only of the present, but also of the future.
6: Still at the UNGA, Pacific Island leaders have urged Indonesia to allow the UN Human Rights Chief access to West Papua. Pacific Island's forum countries in 2019 requested that Indonesia allow the UN High Commissioner for Human Rights to visit Papua to assess claims of widespread rights abuses. No visit has resulted, leading to frustration for various Pacific governments. Johnny Blades has the details.
15: The Solomon Islands Prime Minister made an emotional plea to Indonesia at the UN, urging Jakarta to allow the UN Human Rights Chief to finally have access to West Papua. Matthew Wale reiterated his country respects the sovereignty and territorial integrity of Indonesia and values its friendship.
16: Yet it is precisely because of that friendship that we speak with candor. Reports of human rights violations in West Papua have persisted for far too long. They must be independently verified, not left in dispute.
15: Earlier this month, Solomon Islands and other countries in the Melanesian Spearhead Group said that if the UN Rights Chief's visit was not facilitated by Indonesia in time for the next MSG summit in 2027, then Indonesia's associate member status in the sub-regional body would be reviewed.
16: We therefore renew the call of Pacific Islands Forum leaders for the government of Indonesia to facilitate without further delay the long-awaited visit of the UN High Commissioner for Human Rights to West Papua. Such a visit is an act of confidence between friends and an affirmation that there is nothing to hide and there is nothing to fear from the light.
15: The Marshall Islands President Hilda Hine added her country's voice to the push for action on West Papua.
13: The Marshall Islands affirms the region Pacific Islands Forum communique position regarding West Papua, including the 2018 invitation by Indonesia to the UN Human Rights Commissioner.
15: A response of sorts was given by Indonesia's Minister for Foreign Affairs, Sugiano.
17: As a nation of more than 280 million people, Indonesia has learned that diversity is not something to overcome. It is something to manage, respect, and turn into strength. Through democratic participation, dialogue, and respect for differences, we preserve our unity. From Aceh to Papua, from Miangas to Rote, Indonesia is one people. Indonesia is one nation.
15: Meanwhile, Matthew Wale also called for the international community to complete the work of decolonization around the world, including in the Pacific.
16: Solomon Islands reaffirms its long-standing support for the right to self-determination of the Kanak people of New Caledonia and the Maui Nui people of French Polynesia. The UN decolonization process must offer more than hope. It must provide practical pathways to the full emancipation of peoples in non-self-governing territories and to their freedom to determine their own political future and development aspirations.
6: A non-profit group in American Samoa is taking legal action against the US government over plans for deep-sea mining near the territory. It is the first ever lawsuit challenging deep-sea mining in US waters. Susanna Suisuiki found out more.
18: Fa'asau America Samoa filed a lawsuit in August, shortly after the US announced plans to lease more than 31 million acres of seabed around American Samoa, including waters near the Manu'a Islands, for deep-sea mineral exploration in November. I spoke to Seomalu Elora Raymond, a founding member of Fa'asau America Samoa, about the lawsuit and the group's concerns about the proposed mining.
9: You know, we have been just working for the past year plus to answer comment periods, share science around deep seabed mining and kind of shed light on some of the unknowns that we have. South America Samoa filed against the National Marine Fisheries Service. And basically we looked at what in the United States is called the Endangered Species Act and said that NIMFS had signed off and said, oh, this mining activity won't harm our endangered species. And many of these endangered species are also, you know, really important sacred creatures for Samoan people, you know, like whales and sea turtles and sharks, you know. Yeah. These are our creatures of legend, and they're all completely going to be affected by deep seabed mining. So, you know, our lawsuit says, like, you did not do a proper analysis of how the continuous release of heavy metal contaminated sludge into the ocean would affect all of these creatures. And go back and do that work again. So that's kind of what the lawsuit is about. And they can't proceed with the mining lease without that it won't harm endangered species. How that's going to play out, I really couldn't say. I'm not a lawyer or a judge or anything like that, but I know that that's what we're doing. That's the action that we're taking about this in order to protect our oceans.
18: In an email, you said that the story may be of interest to the Samoan diaspora. Why is that?
9: I mean, I think when you look at the map of where they're proposing to mine, it's 31 million acres around Muliava. But if you look at it, it stretches all the way around all of our islands. And it's much bigger than the entire stretch, you know, from Manu'a to Faliulupu is less of a distance than when you look at this giant area that they're proposing to mine. If they issue the mining lease, they have 20 years to turn it into a commercial mine. Once they're able to commercialize it, they're permitted to continue mining and dumping toxic waste into the ocean until the resource is exhausted. So this could mean 50, 60, 70 years. There's no end. And that lease is set to be issued on November 19th. Right now, there's no regulation in the United States around deep seabed mining. So how much toxic metal can be dumped back into the ocean, at what depth, at what volume? How do we monitor whether the tuna have been exposed to a toxic amount of poisons, or it's bioaccumulating into our coastal fisheries? You know, some proposals say that, oh, they're going to pump it down 1,000 feet. But that's where all the zooplankton and the krill live. And every night, those creatures that live in the dark areas of the ocean, they float up. And that's when they get eaten by the sea turtles and, you know, by the whales and the sharks and, like, all the creatures that are in our legends. This is really scary and potentially massive, and it's happening under the radar, and it's the key moment of selling the lease, right? America is a property rights state. It's very hard to tell a billion-dollar corporation, oh, no, you can't use that property you just bought. Mm. Once they buy it, if they buy it on November 19th, it will be decades.
6: Pacific women want their voices to be heard at the centre of global climate discussions, especially as leaders gather in Fiji for pre-COP. A new research report says women are often excluded from decision-making circles, and it's contributing to gendered impacts of climate change across the region. The executive director of the Fiji's Women Rights Movement says issues including water security, menstrual health, and women's leadership need greater attention. I spoke to Nalini Singh, who is one of the co-authors of the research Rising Tides, Rising Voices, and found out more.
19: We are so impacted by what is coming as impact from the climate crisis. So in all of those discussions, what we are finding is, in reality, women, women's experiences, women's bodies are all being impacted, and there is no space for discussions like those. And why, one of the reasons why that doesn't happen is because it's who is on the table as part of this discussion. And we often see it is men who are representing countries as the negotiators, as the delegations. And, you know, we are all busy talking about the large scientific corporate, you know, issues that we do not center stage. There are very issues that are disproportionately impacting women and girls. And for us here in the Pacific, we are seeing that water security is one of the, you know, biggest issues, and linked to that are issues of menstrual health and hygiene and menopause. And you know, and no one is talking about these issues, and we need to be looking at, well, if we had more women to represent us, you know, then hopefully we would be putting these issues at the center stage.
20: As you said, women's leadership was identified as one of the most urgent priorities to address this gap. But your research also mentioned that it was seen as less politically realistic. Why does it seem like it's still so difficult to get women's voices into climate decision making?
19: Well, you know, our societies are still very, very patriarchal. We don't naturally see women as decision makers. And this comes from our customary and traditional structures. And then we see that in those structures, who is making the decisions? You know, are women being consulted? There's so many examples out there. And one very good one from Fiji, when our first community was being relocated, when they relocated, on the day the community moved to their new settlement, and you know, the women looked around and asked, where are the kitchens? And they had forgotten, because they did not consult the women. And then, of course, as women, we go through such biological processes that we cannot avoid, and we need fresh water. We need to have the access to that in ways that those who don't experience what women experience might not be able to understand. We also see that those that are probably most impacted, you know, are most marginalized.
20: A major message from the research is that Pacific people shouldn't only be portrayed as victims of climate change. One of the quotes from one of your advocates from Samoa said, "The talk is about us drowning, always making people feel so vulnerable. How do we get away from always feeling like the victim?" It's a very interesting point made there. Could you tell me a little bit more about that side of things?
19: What we find is that kind of vulnerability framing is not very effective when we are looking at the issues that impact us. And vulnerability framing is very easy to do and it's very common. And we need to change that. We need to change that to one of communities holding power. And we're talking about changing the narrative in terms of moving away from depicting us as vulnerable communities to showing that, you know, hang on, we as the Pacifica people are one with strength and we are using our knowledge from the past to now to build in our resilience, then you know, I think we might be getting to some better solutions rather than thinking of us as from islands that are drowning and sinking. And once we change the narrative, I think we will be getting to better solutions that cater for the exact needs of those of us who are in the situation.
20: And finally, if you could put one message directly in front of the leaders and negotiators at pre-COP, what would you want them to hear from Pacific Women?
19: In our research, we have five key messages, but I think that I'll focus on the first one, which is to have the integration of water security into the Pacific Gender Equality and Climate Justice actions. We want to have all our governments and development partners to make safe, reliable, and inclusive water security a core measure of progress on gender and climate justice. And this needs to be built in all the different agendas, policies and programs and financing in order to address this issue. And then, of course, we need to treat Pacific women, and this includes women with disabilities and gender diverse people, as equal decision makers. So we need to be on the tables where these decisions are being made in ways in which you know, our voice and our messages are heard in a meaningful way.
6: And in New Zealand, more than 170,000 young people aged 18 to 24 are not enrolled to vote in this year's general election. The Electoral Commission told RNZ just 61% of young people are enrolled, down from 77% at the 2023 election. Māori news journalist Leila Bailey-McDowell spoke to students about what's putting young people off voting and why they think their voices matter.
1: For some rangatahi, voting has always been a given.
21: Well, I grew up in a household where my mum, it's like not optional to not be able to vote.
1: But for others, a lack of political understanding is a barrier to making a decision at the ballot box.
8: Like, I don't know enough about politics or anything, to be honest, so I don't really know who to vote for yet. But people are just telling me to sign up, so I just do.
22: Yeah, I think just like a lack of knowledge, maybe.
8: Definitely.
22: And that. So it's like, oh, there's no point enrolling because I don't know who I'm going to vote for and I'm not going to vote anyway.
8: Yeah.
22: So
23: I don't have any knowledge, I guess, of the situation. I don't want to like vote without knowing anything, you know, just like, oh, this guy looks cool, I'm going to just vote for him.
1: Some say that schools could do more to help young people understand politics.
24: I don't think there's enough political education for young people, especially in school. If you want to learn about politics, you need to go do
25: nothing.
24: It yourself.
25: There's
24: literally nothing in our educational system at all.
1: First year law and politics student Nico Adams was one of the leaders behind a student debate at Auckland Uni. He hopes more rangatahi realise that their voice matters.
26: Politics essentially revolves around everything that we do, whether you like it or not. And so it's our duty as good citizens to actually involve ourselves in that to ensure that we can have a fairer world and a world that represents us better.
1: Rangatahi Māori are encouraging their peers to haere ki te pōti to ensure a better future for their mokopuna, saying if you don't vote, don't moan.
22: Get on the Māori roll. Get on there. Vote in. We need the votes. We are the next generation to do this. We have to do this for our mokopuna.
27: This is our generation to come. This is our future for us. And we need to have our say to get our vote in for the government to be able to hear us. Every vote counts.
1: 22-year-old Ethan Real is one of the many rangatahi behind the campaign On a Roll, encouraging young people to enrol and vote.
28: There's the sense of a self-reinforcing cycle. We know that
0: young people don't feel prioritised by politicians, therefore they don't see themselves in the system and therefore they don't vote. And because they don't vote, politicians will continue to not prioritise those very young people.
1: Its goal is to achieve the biggest youth voter turnout in history.
0: For us, it's actually looking at depoliticising the idea of enrolling and voting. This shouldn't be about political parties. It should be about our communities, the kind of future we want to inherit, and also just ensuring that we have a seat at the table. Imagine if all of us showed up and imagine what kind of future Aotearoa would look like.
1: Young people have until midnight on October 25 to enrol or update their details if they want to vote in this year's general election.
6: Pacific youth are telling political parties to step up community support for gambling harm, yet no one is giving direct answers. On Friday, a pre-election youth panel called Level Up asked representatives from National, the Green Party and NZ First how they plan to protect youth who are being swamped by betting ads, loot boxes and apps designed to keep them hooked from problem gambling. Atereano Materiki went along and filed this report.
2: The Pacific community is calling for support with gambling harm, yet no new support has been promised. National's Greg Fleming, Green's Ricardo Mendez-March, and New Zealand First Sheldon Eden-Faitiri were fielding questions from youth about advertising, gaming mechanisms like loot boxes, and marketing. A youth worker, Sitaleki Tonga, had a question for them.
3: Gambling harm disproportionately affects Pacifica and low-income earning communities. Online gambling data shows that it's actually the low socioeconomic areas that are spending the most. And it's clearly being targeted by the gambling operators. What would your party do to support our communities out there?
2: First up was Green's Mendez-March, who acknowledged

0: sympathizing with people who are struggling, his party is against tarring everyone, Pacifica, Māori, whoever, with the same brush.
1: New Zealand First, we believe in personal responsibility, but personal responsibility does not include gambling operators absolving them from responsibility, so we need to find that balance.
0: After the debate, I asked him to go more in depth about that balance.
2: Operators should not exploit vulnerable people. Children need protection, people experiencing gaming harm need effective help, and government needs to ensure that the rules actually work. So those spaces within the Department of Internal Affairs need to be toughened up.
0: Like Mendes March, National's Greg Fleming talked about his prior board work with Affirming Works, who run education and family violence prevention programs with Pacific communities. For him, education is the best preventative response.
3: It was educating and empowering families on raising their kids well with an understanding of this kind of, for example, exploitation that's out there. That actually had the most cut through.
0: Sitaleki Tonga didn't gain much encouragement from the answers of the political candidates.
4: I guess when it comes to my question in particular around the communities, I would have loved if they could have covered more the services that are on the ground doing the work because of the trust that we need to have from up above us. You know, the communities that we're working with, it's hard to tell them to do one thing when the policies and the bills that are being released are doing the opposite, you know?
0: But he has a creative solution to help stimulate a conversation.
4: When we think about, you know, something like gambling, there is no curfew for something like a bar or a pokies machine, but there's a curfew for a library, there's a curfew for pools, there's a curfew for most gyms, unless it's 24 hours.
0: Mr Tonga says he understands the need to toe party lines, but he feels that came at the cost of genuine answers. This was echoed by the Pacifica in the crowd who say they are searching for genuine, not political, solutions.
5: In Fiji, where nearly 40 kgs of court-stored cocaine has vanished, the Public Prosecution's Office has issued a statement defending and clarifying its role in managing drug exhibits. The drugs, worth about $14 million in street value, were stored at the Suva High Court, but have been replaced with flour and are now effectively missing. Fiji's Office of the Director of Public Prosecutions confirmed that the missing and tampered exhibits were linked to the high-profile Joshua Raman case. Earlier last month, Fiji police launched an investigation after 7 cocaine bars went missing, but the entire consignment now appears to have disappeared. Commissioner Rusiate Tundravu says they are investigating.
6: We have identified 6 persons of interest, and investigators are in process of evidence and documentary gathering and also launch financial investigation with the help of Fiji Financial Intelligence Unit.
5: The commissioner confirmed there was no police security at the Suva High Court when the cocaine bars went missing. But he says police personnel have taken over the security at the court precinct. During a press conference, Commissioner Tundravu was asked whether police officers were guarding the exhibit room where the drugs were being held. He had this to say.
6: Well, I can confirm that once it deposited at the Suva High Court, can't be true. They have their special own arrangement, security arrangement, with the CCTV, the biometrics that was there, how they enter that exhibit room.
5: Meanwhile, Fiji's Prime Minister Sitiveni Rambuka is questioning what happened in the days leading up to the discovery.
7: When did they say this is all confirmed by the scientists and all those technical people? On this day, it was drugs. On this day, it was flour. What happened in those days?
5: Mr. Rambuka says everyone involved will be questioned. During a press conference, a Fiji reporter asked the Prime Minister why the Office of the Chief Register was silent on the matter. The administration of the courts in Fiji comes under the Chief Register.
7: Doesn't mean that he will not be questioned. Everybody will be questioned. Who was responsible for this block? And who was responsible for the keys? Who was responsible for keeping all those closed circuit systems working?
5: Mr. Rambu.

0: Hooker says if there are rogue elements within some institutions, they must be found out.
1: The problem with the judiciary, when we talk about the judiciary, is that we're only looking at the judges, those officers on the benches. And that's not the judiciary as the people see it. It's everybody working, those sitting on the benches, and those working as clerks and storemen and exhibit keepers and all.
0: And speaking in Parliament this week, Justice Minister Siro Mituranga described the disappearance of the drugs as shocking and disappointing. He says security upgrades have already begun and has asked the public to be patient as the investigation continues.
2: Because it's a matter of investigation, I ask for our patience to trust the investigation. But it's come at a time when we are talking about transnational crime. No one is immune from this. No stone will be unturned. Anyone found guilty will be made accountable.
0: The investigation team has recorded statements from 27 individuals as they try to piece together information on those who had direct access to the exhibits. Fiji police have confirmed 6 persons of interest have been identified. That's Tangata o Te Moana for this week. For all episodes, head over to rnz.co.nz/Pacific. We're also on Spotify, Apple and iHeartRadio. 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
4: Ata marie. Welcome to Hymns on Sunday. I'm Robin Jackery. There's a bit of a focus on creation today and on St. Francis of Assisi. We're coming to the end of the season of creation in the liturgical calendar. That's the worldwide ecumenical celebration of prayer and action for the environment, which takes place every year from September the 1st through to the 4th of October. The 4th of October, because that's the feast day of St. Francis of Assisi, who is the patron saint of ecology. To begin today's programme, here's a hymn by Henry Van Dyke that was inspired by the Berkshire Mountains in Massachusetts. Joyful, joyful we adore thee.

The Tabernacle Choir at Temple Square with Henry van Dyck's hymn Joyful, Joyful We Adore Thee. And the tune there was from Beethoven's Ninth Symphony. Well, there aren't too many hymns that make it into the US Billboard Hot 100, but in 1972 this next hymn did. Cat Stevens included Morning Is Broken on an album and it reached number 6, and also number 1 on the US Easy Listening chart the same year. Here's a version from the choir at Trinity College, University of Melbourne.

Eleanor Fargin's hymn, Morning Has Broken. The tune there is Bunnison, a traditional Scottish tune. This next tune comes from Ghana. It's paired with words by Scottish engineer and church minister Tom Colvin, who worked in Africa for over 20 years. Youth Pro Musica sings, Fill Us With Your Love.

Fill Us With Your Love, sung there by Youth Pro Musica. They're an American youth chorus for primary and secondary school age singers based in Oak Park, Illinois. In the liturgical calendar, the season of creation finishes on the 4th of October, which is the feast day of St. Francis of Assisi, patron saint of ecology. Here is the prayer of St. Francis, "Make me a channel of your peace." It's sung by the choir of Westminster Abbey.

the prayer of St. Francis, or Make Me a Channel of Your Peace. South African songwriter Sebastian Temple adapted the words of the prayer and set them to music in the 1960s. And we've another St. Francis-related hymn a bit later in the programme. You're listening to Hymns on Sunday. You can find a list of today's hymns and the words on our webpage at rnz.co.nz. Just a quick reminder about our Summer Requests programmes. Every Sunday throughout January, I'll be playing listener requests, so do get in touch and let me know the hymn you'd like to hear. 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Box 123, Wellington. And I'll give those details again at the end of the programme. Now here's a hymn by 19th century Scottish minister George Matheson. It's called O Love That Will Not Let Me Go.

Oh, love that wilt not let me go. We heard the London Fox Singers, and that tune was St. Margaret, composed by Albert Peace. Next, we have a hymn by Timothy Dudley Smith. He was responsible for some of the best known 20th century hymns, including Tell Out My Soul, and this next hymn, O Christ the Same.

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0: RNZ Pacific News, Te Ao Manuia. I'm Seo Manu, Ulelema Mai Te Evam Tau Fane. The all clear has been given in the northern Marianas as Typhoon Choi Wan moved away yesterday. However, a warning for small craft remains for coastal waters of Saipan and Tinian until tomorrow. There were some power outages, but no reports of major damage in the Marianas. The storm was expected to intensify today as it moved towards Japan's Ogasawara Islands northwest of the CNMI. The environmental organisation 350.org Pacific has expressed its opposition to a coal mine expansion in New South Wales. The New South Wales Independent Planning Commission has approved the expansion, but the project still requires Australian federal environmental approval. The ABC reports the Commission released a statement acknowledging the emission of 809 megatonnes of greenhouse gases from the mining operations and coal combustion overseas would contribute to climate change impacts. But it said those impacts were balanced against the significant employment, business, social and economic benefits of the mine extension. New Zealand's Automobile Association says the price of fuel is high because of the shipping costs rather than a shortage of supply. Z Energy says New Zealand has more petrol and diesel in storage than any time since the Iran war began in February. The AA's principal policy advisor, Terry Collins, says the price of shipping oil through the battleground Strait of Hormuz, along with insurance of oil tankers, has gone up astronomically as a result of the conflict.
1: We do have some like tankers coming down to New Zealand. Those shipping prices have gone up, but it's the magnitude of some of those very big, large crude carriers. No, shipping costs are in the vicinity of $1 million a day. No, it adds like $38 to a barrel of fuel.
0: The cheapest unleaded 91 petrol in Auckland this morning is $3.21 a litre. An Auckland councillor says it has been a devastating week for the area, with several tragic deaths. A 33-year-old man has been charged with murder after a man died on a residential street in Glen Innes on Thursday afternoon. Separately, three family members were also found dead at a Papatoetoe home on Thursday evening. Manukau Ward Councillor Lotu Fuli says people are in shock, particularly in Glen Innes, where Carl Hurrell was also killed less than a year ago.
2: It's really, really tragic, and nobody wants to be dealing with the loss of life like this. So people are feeling stressed or feeling the grief or feeling a bit uncertain because of what's happened.
0: Lotu Fuli says she's not aware of any threats to the wider community and people should still feel safe. New Zealand's Green Party says making public transport free for some and capping fares at $2 for others is common sense. It has proposed a $1.3 billion New Zealand dollar plan, which would allow children, students, apprentices, community service card holders and total mobility users to travel on buses, trains and ferries for free. Everyone else would pay a maximum fare of $2. Co-leader Chloe Swarbrick says the government should reduce New Zealand's dependence on imported fossil fuel.
3: We do not have control over the Strait of Hormuz. We do have control over the investments we make to reduce the cost of living, reduce climate changing emissions and improve New Zealanders' quality of life.
0: The Green Party is also proposing an overnight Auckland to Wellington service. In Australia, residents on a stretch of Queensland's Sunshine Coast were woken up by an early morning blast yesterday as Australian Defence Force personnel detonated an old unexploded bomb found on a beach. The ABC's Josh Dye reports.
4: Police were called to Watulla Beach after a member of the public walking their dog found a bomb about half a metre long in the sand dunes. Officers attended and guarded the site until Department of Defence personnel arrived. They detonated the unexploded device about 4 o'clock. Several residents reported waking up and hearing a loud bang. The region was used as a live firing site during World War II. The coastal area is listed on the Defence website as having substantial potential for unexploded ordnances, with many similar devices found in the past.
0: In world news, the co-pilot accused of trying to hijack a Fly Dubai flight to Israel is believed to have acted alone. International investigators are still working to determine a motive for the incident, but Israeli sources told CNN that Israel does not know of any link to a group or government. The Attorney General of the United Arab Emirates says the co-pilot attacked his colleague with a crash axe, a piece of equipment required on most aircraft, and that it was a terrorist act. The UAE and Israel are both investigating the incident, as is the Interior Ministry of Saudi Arabia, where the plane made an emergency landing. In sport, the Sydney Roosters have held off a fast-finishing Newcastle to win the NRL Grand Final 19-18 in Sydney. The Roosters seemed to have the premiership wrapped up late in the match until the Knights scored a 76th-minute converted try to set up a pulsating final few minutes. But the Roosters held on for their first title since 2019. Roosters captain James Tedesco won the Clive Churchill Medal for Player of the Final. The Roosters also won the NRLW title with a 36th thrashing of the Brisbane Broncos. But the final came under a cloud after an incident earlier in the day. Thousands had gathered to send off the Newcastle Knights. The Knights team bus was due to pass through Wallsend in Newcastle when a BMW sedan crashed into a crowd at a roundabout. 10 rugby league fans were injured, 2 critically. The State Police Minister Yasmin Casley says it's a tragedy that need not have happened.
5: We set out warnings about driver behaviour and how important driver behaviour is. You know, I was just speaking to some of the police up at the scene, and quite rightly they said a split second decision can change so many people's lives. And that is what has happened here in our town.
0: The Sydney teenager allegedly had at the wheel has been refused bail in court. And the Kiwi sporting dynasty is still making waves, with Olympic windsurfer Barbara Kendall's daughter Amy Bright clinching a world junior title. The 20-year-old has won the world under 23 title in Poland in the wind foiling final. Her uncle, Bruce Kendall, won bronze in sailboarding at the Los Angeles Games in 1984 and gold at Seoul 4 years later, while mum Barbara Kendall has 3 Olympic medals. That's your latest RNZ Pacific News and Sport. For more stories, go to rnz.co.nz/Pacific.
6: The party
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6: Of course, among its commitments, the pay increase of $4 an hour for care and support workers from January next year, which is expected to cost about $2.5 billion.
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12: Bolurinaka, I'm Josiah Nunga, based in Fiji.
13: Hi, I'm Fred Hooper, based in Australia.
12: And this is Pacific Prepared. This show aims to interweave traditional knowledge and climate change, helping you to be ready for any disaster through stories and talanoa from the Pacifica. On today's show, we will hear a talanoa about how floods can turn a peaceful traditional setting of village into a river, and people must quickly adapt to survive.
13: And in Vanuatu, we'll talk about the disasters that you can prepare for ahead of time. Some of them you can't, but some of them give you just a little bit of time to get ready for them.
12: That's all coming up. This is Pacific Prepared.
14: The time to prepare is now, not right before an emergency.
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13: Joe, this week I'm in Vanuatu and you're currently in Suva. We've been working with the Vanuatu Broadcasting and Television Corporation all this week in Vanuatu. And we've got one of the reporters here with us, Joe. It's Patience, who's one of the senior reporters. Are you a senior reporter here, Patience?
17: Yes, I am.
13: Yeah. Welcome to Pacific Prepared.
17: Thank you for having me.
12: Hello, Algata. Bula Vinaka.
17: Hello, Joe. It's good to see you again.
12: Thank you. Nice to see you too. And yeah, not face to face this time, but I'm glad that you're with Fred.
17: Yeah, sad.
12: I'm glad that you're with Fred right now.
17: yes, I am glad as well.
13: Yeah, it's good to be in Vanuatu, that's for sure. Mm. Patience, what sort of disasters have you covered since you've been working with VBTC?
17: So it's my fourth year now, and the sorts of disasters that I have worked through, major one is probably cyclone, and one of the recent one that we actually had to camp in work was the recent 7.3 magnitude earthquake that struck the capital city of Port Vila on 2024-17 December. Yeah.
13: Wow. Okay, I got a couple of questions here, Joe. So you had to camp at work? What do you mean by that exactly?
17: Our boss just selected a few of us from the newsroom, some from the radio station, and some from technical. We had to just sleep in the office or make night shifts. But
13: wow.
17: And we had to camp in the main office for safety reasons.
12: So patients, during those critical moments, like, you want to hear from the people out there in communities, in villages. And, you know, those moments, there might be some issues such as communication, internet, network. How do you get information, situation updates from people in, outside Port Vila or even Efate Island?
17: So when it struck on 17 December, maybe around midday lunch, and then no network was available. Vodafone and Digicel was down, so we were the only ones streaming to spread the news out to international partners, families overseas, and we used Starlink to get the information across, but locals in Vila had no, communications. So we were the voice to spread the information out. And then we received, fundings through that.
12: Yeah, that's like Tengio to the latest of modern technology that has made our work easier in this modern era. And yourself, patients, exactly, being on the front line, dishing out and distributing information, critical information to people who are listening in. How do you ensure the safety of your family members back at home?
17: Well,
12: it must be hard.
17: Yes, it was hard, but then I had a job and I had a passion for it and I loved my job. So I had to work throughout it. But firstly, I had to check my families if they were okay, and they were. And so I had to make a choice and serve my country and put the information out there.
12: How patriotic and dedicated you are, Patience.
13: Absolutely. That's what I was thinking too, Joe. Patience, thank you so much. Thank you to us for joining us on Pacific Prepared this week. Really appreciate your time.
17: Welcome. It's my pleasure.
12: Thank you, Tomas.
17: Thank you.
12: Tanaka. Disaster is part of our life, and recovering is also part of our life.
18: As you see, they're smiling despite the devastation. That's how we are.
12: You are listening to Pacific Prepared. Some disasters you can't really plan for. Earthquakes, tsunamis, or even volcanic eruptions. It's the slightly slower disasters that can be planned for, such as cyclones.
13: And it doesn't mean that they're any less dangerous or destructive, but there's often just a little bit more time to start planning for a cyclone.
12: In Vanuatu, one farmer said he has a routine to make sure his home is just that little bit stronger for a cyclone. And it's very simple. Let's take a listen.
19: Thank you. My name is Kalbeo Joseph, and I am from Epao village. I live here since I was born. Mm. I work as an area council secretary for the province of Sefa. Mm-hmm. In the village, I work as one of the community leaders. Mm-hmm. Usually contribute a lot in community works and community meetings.
13: What sort of disasters have you seen living here in this village in Apau? So we're on the sort of coastline of Vanuatu. We're on the eastern coast at the moment, or the northeast coast. What sort of disasters have you seen here?
19: I think the disaster that usually happens here in our village, mainly two of them. One is the sea level rise.
13: Yep.
19: And the most one is the cyclone.
13: Right.
19: Which affects most of the people here, mm-hmm. especially in farming.
13: What sort of things do you need to do to prepare for disasters here?
19: Disaster preparedness is usually we get the advice and awareness from the department of local authority, which is NDMO, National Disaster Office.
13: Yeah.
19: They are the ones that usually come over to the community to help and organize with a sort of a formation, which is called community disaster committees.
13: Okay.
19: And they are the people that trained and prepared people for the preparedness of these disasters.
13: Okay. Yeah. When you say that you get the information from the NDMO organization, do they come to the village? How does it work? Do they send you things or...?
19: They come to the village.
13: Okay.
19: It's usually with their programs and lots of times they come with awareness with materials also,
13: yeah.
19: Like radios and things that we can use.
13: Okay. So very practical things that will help.
19: Yeah.
13: Okay. And what about in terms of the community awareness? Do you think that the community is quite aware and happy to have that kind of information given to them, even though while there's nothing happening on a day like today where it's quite a nice day? Do you think that they're okay and they're accepting of that preparedness information?
19: I think at first it wasn't really important for most of the people here. Because at first when we have the warnings from radio, not everyone believes that there will be a cyclone.
13: Sure.
19: But since then, since 2015, with the cyclone Pam.
13: Oh, Pam.
19: That was one of the cyclones that many people nowadays, they don't, when awareness is taken here, most of the people are happy to get the awareness because what they've seen during the cyclone Pam.
13: So you think the experience of seeing a cyclone firsthand is good for people in some ways?
19: When the cyclone Pam warnings were given out in the radio, I think the announcement was made that it will be a monster cyclone. And it's hardly to be believed with many people here that really it will be a monster cyclone.
13: Yeah.
19: But then it happens.
13: Right.
19: And in the morning, people woke up and people gave comments. And most of the people says, this is
13: real.
19: One thing that they've ever come across in their lives, especially with all the people that live with us now. So, as I've said, the experience taken from the cyclone Pam makes many people nowadays agree with the awareness.
13: Yeah, sure.
19: Yes.
13: What about you personally? Like, are there things that you do at home to get your house ready for a cyclone, or that you?
19: Because I work for the province.
13: Yeah.
19: I was one that usually ahead of the preparations.
13: Okay.
19: Because one of my duties is that to show people that really we have to do something.
13: Right. Okay.
19: So I made my decision with my family.
13: Yeah.
19: Most of the time, we will be the first to do something to show other people that really there is a cyclone coming.
13: And when you say that you're the first to do something, what sort of things are you doing exactly?
19: We use local houses. Mm-hmm. So one of the preparedness to do with the local house is we have to cut coconut leaves.
13: Mm-hmm.
19: We have coconuts there, coconut leaves.
13: The dead ones or?
19: No, the green ones.
13: Okay.
19: Then we cover it up at the top, like the one there.
13: Ah, so we're looking at a house now, well, yes. A building anyway, we turn around and you put it On the roof? You saw a thatch shirt? Or?
19: Yeah, we put it over the thatch.
13: Okay.
19: This is normally one of the practices that most of the people in the village should do.
13: Okay.
19: And to do with the local houses.
13: Yeah.
19: Yeah.
13: And what does that do exactly?
19: It protects the wind from blowing the dust. Ah, the okay. dust leaves.
13: Right. So once the cyclone's finished, you just take off the...
19: The leaves again.
13: Okay.
19: Yeah, the coconut leaves again.
13: Yeah, right. Yeah. So you're kind of adding a roof to your house. Is that what you're doing, essentially?
19: Yeah, but especially during cyclones.
13: Yes.
19: Yeah. But when no cyclones, it stays as it is.
13: Okay.
19: Yeah.
13: All right. Interesting. What else do you do around the house? Did you have to go and tie things up or?
19: Yes. Most of the people in the community, usually they put fill the bags with sand.
13: Oh, yeah.
19: Put them up on the roof just help the roof from blowing away by the cyclone.
13: Yeah.
19: Yeah.
13: Cool. And what's your sort of main memory from a cyclone? What do you think about when you think about cyclones?
19: My memory in Cyclone Pam was it was very sad because I lost every building.
13: Oh, wow.
19: Yeah. When we woke up in the morning that we came outside, my wife cried because all our belongings gone. Yeah. Our family, every Tahitian lemon.
13: Gone?
19: Gone.
13: Wow.
19: So it is a very sad time, but then we quickly recovered. Yeah, with the help of the agriculture department.
13: Yeah.
19: So we grown back some of the Tahitian lemon again.
13: Well, I mean, it's looking amazing now. We're standing in your Tahitian lemon orchard. Do you call it an orchard or?
19: Yes.
13: Yeah. and it looks incredible. I mean, you've got lots of things. We can see pineapples just over there and we're standing under an orange tree and there's limes everywhere at the moment. So it's looking great.
19: Thank you.
13: Well, thank you so much, and thanks for talking to us today.
19: Thank you very much.
13: No problem. Thanks to Kalbert Joseph from a Apau village on the east coast of Efate in Vanuatu.
20: I'm just holding on for dear life here.
21: For women, it's always safety first. They are the first responder.
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13: Imagine living in a village and one day suddenly it turns into a river or even the ocean. It's difficult to sort of get your head around that, actually.
23: For me, Fred, it's not a surprise. I have seen this happen many times during heavy floods. Even my village has also turned into a flowing river.
13: Yeah, I've heard you talk about that before, Joe. And correct me if I'm wrong, but it's not uncommon for some villages in Fiji to go from using cars to get around to using boats?
23: That's the reality for many Fijian villages during floods, Fred. They find other ways to travel and to bring food and other essential supplies to those who need it most. Let's hear more from this resilient woman, Olimai Palemba, from Nambuna village in the district of Tavoa, the province of Mba, who will tell us more about how her experience at the height of flooding in this particular traditional setting.
24: Mbolavinaka, first of all, my name is Olime Palemba, hails from the village of Talolia in Nambukelevu in Kandavu. I'm married with one kid. I'm married here in Nambuna village for 7 years.
23: Lemba, you know, your 7 years here in Nambuna village, just talk about your experience, some of the worst and most devastating flood events over the past few years.
24: Thank you. During my, in the last past 7 years, during my first time, first year here, first flood experience was after Winston. After Winston, that was the most. It's a very first time for me to go through floods that comes through the inside the house and outside. Mostly, when I grew up till now, I used to only experience seeing the floods on riverbanks. Yeah, that doesn't come near to your foot, only near to your steps. That's the first experience during my married life here in Nambuna. But now, I can experience it every day and every year.
23: So during flooding, what's the steps or the approaches that the Turanikor or the village headman would normally take to ensure that the villages are safely evacuated, even those, if any, villages who are living with any form of disability and the elderly as well?
24: Thank you. During the floods, before floods, eh? Before disasters arrive, we have form our disaster management plan, and there's a group of people that to look after the villages here is the Turanikoro, the Nasinikoro, the youth representatives, the women's, one of the men's representatives. There are 7 or 8 members in that group. Especially me, I was once a volunteer at the Fiji Red Cross Society, so I have to be part of the village surviving group, that during disaster will go around in every house to house to check on, because we have a number of disabilities, number of pregnant women in houses, small mothers that just delivered recently on the oldies. So we have to check on them so that if they need any help to be evacuated, or because right now in this village, even when the floods overflows on your compound, there are still no evacuation open. Eh? So it's when there's a level of water that comes in your house on half of the homes, or sometimes in the villages, there's different levels of houses. Yeah, some are on flatlands, some are high.
23: How are farmers, how is your family conforming or adjusting to the changing weather patterns when it comes to calculating the time of the year to plant a certain probably crop, fruit or vegetable?
24: Thank you. Before we used to plant cassava planting on plantations, eh? Cassava, root crops that goes under the soil. But now, during climate change or changes in weather patterns and climates, we need to change our planting of root crops, eh? Because whenever we plant cassava and kumala, whenever the flood waters cover and goes back to normal when it's a good weather, then we tend to see that the crops are damaged, mostly damaged. So it's we can say it's not good for farming, eh? During rainy seasons. So we have to see from November to April, that's the time where we don't have to plant root crops, that crops that goes under the soil. Eh? So from my point of view, I told them we have to plant the trees that bear fruits and bear crops that doesn't get spoils during floods. Eh? Like, for example, here in Fiji, we have banana trees, we have vundi trees, we have eggplants. Eggplants can survive on the plants that, had thick roots, eh? Have thick roots that can stand during the flood during flood times.
23: And you said that during some of the flooding events, the outboard fiber engine boat would normally travel across the village?
24: Well, it's a new thing for some people. But it normally is only in the outer islands that we travel by boats. I mean, fibers and speedboats. But as I mentioned earlier, because of the change in climates, changing weather conditions that we go through, because during floods, during disasters, nowadays it's not only from November to April. For changing in climates, it sometimes comes in between the months and in the years, mid years, that we are not aware of. Not in my family, but maybe for others, take care of their family members during those times of floods. Preparing yourself before the disaster struck, like flash floods. Like sometimes it's good weather down here, but up in the hill it's raining. So most of the time when we are just doing our own work and staying at home with no alert, floods crosses the compound. So most of the neighboring villages and houses, they are not prepared during those seasons. So some of them, maybe during the flood, they want to go to town to prepare for kerosene, prepare for their battery during power off, but it's too late. The floods has already occurred or crosses their homes and their roads. So there are not any other sorts of transportation that will take them from their home to town, even though it's near the town, but there's no other choices, so they have to use fiber boats. Or many of them are fishermen, eh? So whenever there's a rise in sea level or flooding, they will go down to far away from the village where they pack their fibers. So when it's a high tide, they can go and bring it. Sometimes here, just near the porch, then you'll just board the boat and go to town. Then go shopping. It's a $1 run. $1, one passenger, whether you go to the... It will only stop at the bridge near town. And then...

0: and then make them food prepared, yeah? All the blankets, all the things that you need during a disaster before you go out and help your neighbor. We don't say here is helping a neighbor, helping your families is bad, but before you go step out and help others, help your family first. So thank you.
1: Absolutely, family must always come first and should be a priority if before you step out and lend a helping hand towards your neighbors or other villages in times of disaster. And that was Olimaipa Lemba, I would say one of the most resilient women here in Mbuna village, the district of Tawa, the province of Mba. Pinaka Wakalevu, thank you so much for your time.
2: 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Are you ready to leave your home? Plan now before disaster strikes. Pacific Prepared.
3: Takia Tumas, or thank you Tumas, for listening to another episode of Pacific Prepared this week, where I've been in Vanuatu. And Joe, you are back in Fiji still?
1: No, I'm back in Suva rather, because we were on the road as well last week. So we were traversing across or around mainland Vitalevu. So yeah, I'm back in Suva. All right, I'll talk to you again next week, same time, same place. Until then, do stay safe and always be ready for disaster. Nisa Mwedumanda and Vinaka Wakalebo.
3: Absolutely. Thank you so much, Joe. Vinaka.
2: Pacific Prepared.
3: Pacific Prepared is supported with funding from the Australian Government's Department of Foreign Affairs and Trade. 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My name's Fred Hooper, and thanks to my co-host in Fiji, Josina Nunga. 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And stay safe. 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

0: RNZ Pacific News, Nisan Bulavinaka. I'm Seo Manu Ulalima Maite Evam Tafei. The pre-COP31 meeting in Fiji is getting underway today. Fiji's Prime Minister addressed an interfaith church service yesterday ahead of the meeting. Christina Perisikor reports.
1: Sitavini Ramboka called on global leaders coming to Fiji to see and listen to the people on the climate front lines. Mr Ramboka says climate finance must reach the communities who need it, not someday, but now, and as an act of justice, not charity. While Australia and the Pacific's joint bid to host COP31 lost out to Turkey, it was agreed the Pacific would host a pre-COP meeting ahead of the World Climate Summit next month. A leaders' event will also be held in Tuvalu. The main COP will be held in Antalya, Turkey, from November the 9th to the 20th, with Australia the president of negotiations.
0: The all clear has been given in the Northern Marianas as Typhoon Choi 1 moved away yesterday. However, a warning for small craft remains for coastal waters of Saipan and Tinian until tomorrow. There were some power outages, but no reports of major damage in the Marianas. The storm was expected to intensify today as it moved towards Japan's Ogasawara Islands, northwest of the CNMI. In Aotearoa New Zealand, a public transport advocate has questioned the viability of the Queen's Party's election promise to make public transport free for some groups and cap fares at $2 for everyone else. The Greens say their nearly $24 billion New Zealand dollar transport plan would deliver fast, frequent and affordable services. Public Transport Users Association spokesperson John Reeves supports cheaper fares but says the proposal sounds like wishful thinking.
2: I'd like to see some of these things come true. On a $2 fare for everyone, I mean, it's good. It may change the attitudes of some people into using public transport, but how many is the question? And then also the other area is who's going to fund it?
0: John Reeves says one way to reduce the cost of public transport would be to bring services back into New Zealand ownership to keep profits in the country. National leader Chris Luxon says the Greens co-leader Chloe Swarbrick is acting against New Zealand's interests by complaining to the EU. Earlier this year, Ms Swarbrick and a European MP wrote to the EU Trade Commissioner suggesting the New Zealand coalition government was breaching the free trade agreement by lowering methane reduction targets and rolling back environmental initiatives. Mr Luxon says that's out of line.
3: A New Zealand MP of a leader of a political party writes a letter to a European MP to say that New Zealand's not upholding its EU-New Zealand FTA. Are you serious? That is unacceptable. And this person wants to be the finance minister of New Zealand? Our job is to advance New Zealand business interests.
0: Mr Luxon says New Zealand has had the lowest level of emissions produced since records started in 2010. An Auckland councillor says it has been a devastating week for the area with several tragic deaths. A 33-year-old man has been charged with murder after a man died on a residential street in Glen Innes on Thursday afternoon. Separately, three family members were also found dead at a Papatoetoe home on Thursday evening. Manukau Ward councillor Lotu Fuli says people are in shock, particularly in Glen Innes, where Carl Hurrell, who was also killed less than a year ago.
4: It's really, really tragic, and nobody wants to be dealing with the loss of life like this. So people are feeling stressed or feeling the grief or feeling a bit uncertain because of what's happened.
0: Lotu Fuli says she's not aware of any threats to the wider community and people should still feel safe. Australian media are reporting that the co-pilot accused of attacking the captain of a Fly Dubai passenger plane with an axe and attempting to crash the aircraft once studied in Australia. The ABC's Lucy Loram reports.
5: An investigation is being conducted by the Victorian Joint Counter-Terrorism Team. Authorities are probing his links to Australia after sources close to the issue confirmed the co-pilot was issued a student visa in 2014 and studied in Australia between 2015 and 2017. His visa was cancelled in 2019 after he became ineligible due to his lack of enrolment in a course. The ABC understands the investigation will examine whether the man was radicalised while in Australia.
0: It has previously been revealed that the captain, who has been hailed as a hero for opening the cockpit door to let passengers intervene, received flight training in New Zealand. In world news, Iran's speaker says the Strait of Hormuz will not reopen until seven Iranian conditions set out in the June Memorandum of Understanding with the US are met. Tehran has received Washington's rejection of its latest diplomatic proposal. Mohammed Bakr Khalibaf says the US has recently put forward proposals through a mediator, but Iran's position is clear and firm. Meanwhile, British officials are reporting another strike on a ship in the Strait of Hormuz, with its crew reported safe. In sports, the Sydney Roosters have won their 16th NRL title after beating the Newcastle Knights 19-18 in the grand final in Sydney. Captain James Tedesco won the Clive Churchill Medal for his performance in the final.
6: You know, our boys just worked that hard in defence and allowed me to bring the ball back in good positions and just had to keep working. That's, you know, we had confidence and belief that we could win this game no matter what it looked like, and it wasn't pretty in some stages. We had to work really hard for it.
0: The Roosters also won the NRLW title. And All Blacks captain Adi Savea has fended off interest from other parties and signed a one-season Super Rugby Pacific deal with the Blues. The 32-year-old ended speculation over his allegiance on Friday, announcing his move on a live YouTube stream. Blues chief executive Kyle Budge told RNZ the move was going to be transformational for the franchise. That's your latest RNZ Pacific News and Sport. 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
11: Forecast from Met Service to midnight. Northland and Coromandel Peninsula are partly cloudy, isolated showers, mainly in the east. Auckland, partly cloudy. Gisborne, isolated morning showers, becoming fine this afternoon. Bay of Plenty, the central high country, Hawke's Bay and Wairarapa, also from Waikato to Wellington, fine. Nelson to Westland, fine, just some cloud morning and evening. Fiordland is cloudy with patchy drizzle at the coast. Marlborough to Southland, mainly fine, some morning low cloud or fog. Chatham Islands, a few showers mainly this morning. For the main centres today, Auckland partly cloudy with southeast winds and a high of 17 degrees. Tauranga is fine, southeasterlies turn northeast in the afternoon, 16. Hamilton sunny, afternoon easterlies, 17. Wellington fine, light winds today, then northerlies towards evening, 14. Christchurch fine, areas of morning fog. Northeasterlies a high of 15. And Dunedin fine today, apart from some cloud this morning, light winds, 16 degrees. It's 8 minutes past eight.
12: Thank you. Very much, Nicola. Here's the sting.
10: Ingrid Hipkiss and John Campbell. This is Morning Report, RNZ National.
12: It says at the top of the intro, this has words at the top. I think Ingrid put that there to remind me. But I've only been doing the job about 8 months, so I'm sure I'll remember sooner
13: or
12: later.
13: You'll get the hang of it.
12: Yeah, thank you. Thank you for being with us on Morning Report. Regional airlines are getting an added boost from the government to help them in the air as fuel prices soar. Operators will get a share of $5.7 million to help protect essential air links around the country. The grants come on top of the nearly $26 million government-backed loans announced and allocated already this year. Andrew Crawford is the chief executive of Sounds Air. 4 decades and roughly a quarter of a million flights over Cook Strait. Old, he joins us now. Hey, Andrew, morena.
14: Morena, John. How are you today?
12: Yeah, good. You're good. How are you? Tough year, tough few years, right? How are you going?
14: Oh, we're just living the dream here in rural Marlborough. We're loving it.
12: How much of fuel price?
14: Like a lot of businesses in New Zealand, you know, aviation is just one of them that's suffering. But, I think our first conversation with Kanoa was 2019. So, kudos has got to go out to Minister Jones and me for really sticking with regional aviation. And we've been very appreciative of the work that's certainly been done in the last year.
12: You've had to cut what percentage of your flights because of fuel prices?
14: This year, 30%.
12: That's
14: to try and get the fuel bill down. Yeah, sorry, John.
12: No, so basically, one in three flights have gone.
14: Yep, Yeah, but they can come back. I mean, we've still got the capacity. And but just as an example, you know, fuel went up another 35 cents a litre for October. Jet fuel in New Zealand goes up and down per month. But the good news we've got to remember, John, is that these fuel companies are getting richer and richer by the day. You know, it really is at tough times when the government has to support businesses to keep fuel companies rich. And that's the thing that I find particularly galling. The profits of these fuel companies are doubling and tripling. It's outright corporate greed. But we also have a responsibility, I believe, to provide these services to the regions, and us and Air Chathams and Barrier do that very well, I believe.
12: I just want to pick up on that phrase, it's outright corporate greed. In terms of how much what you're saying is greed has cost in terms of extra fuel costs this year, have you got a dollar figure in terms of what extra you have spent?
14: Over 600 grand in the last 8 months.
12: That's
14: who knows where it's going. It's now 79% above what we were paying in January.
12: Right, and so that's a 600 grand year-on-year increase in fuel costs.
14: Correct.
12: In the context of 30% fewer flights, right?
14: Yes, yeah, the flights are correct. You make a very good point, and a lot of people don't appreciate that. We've dropped flights 30% and we've still paid 600 grand more in 8 months.
12: Okay, let's get back to the story.
14: But just as motorists have at the pump, you know, it's everywhere. But, you know, it's tough, but certainly it's greatly appreciated what the coalition government has come through with here. And it is to be remembered, and yet you said it at the top, this isn't new funding. This is just funds that were left over from the allocated regional connectivity fund. And I think it's a great idea. It really does make a difference to all the smaller airlines.
12: It's not a huge amount of money, $5.7 million, which is the figure we're talking about now. Will it make a difference to you at Soundseer?
14: Yes, absolutely. Yeah, it will make a difference. And no, it's not a huge amount of money, and that's one of the things. You know, we've been lobbying government for years about regional connectivity, about supporting regional aviation, and, you know, and I've been on this program many times. 38 countries around the world recognise that regional aviation cannot stand alone, and New Zealand is not one of them. But the actual cost is not that great. If we just all got in a room and worked it out together, it is not that great when compared to rail, ferries, roading. Unfortunately, a lot of the damage has been done. You know, since COVID, we've killed four sectors and sold six aircraft, and that's not all fuel. That is other factors that have been well documented since COVID. The costs are really just out of control.
12: I asked you at the beginning about your 30% cut, and you said we can return the flights. If you've sold six aircraft, is it possible to go back relatively easily to where you were, or is that going to be hard? Do you need to get new aircraft to do that?
14: No, we don't. No, the six aircraft were for routes that are no longer being running, so we're not going back to those, unfortunately. But the 30% drop is on our Cook Strait sectors, Nelson, Blenheim, Kapiti and Picton. So we do have the aircraft. We would need to get more staff, but staff are available. So, you know, and it's a high-res market at the moment, a lot of people looking for jobs. And we're coming into the summer season. I mean, people want to fly. There's yesterday we had no seats out of Wellington. Same on Friday. People are definitely keen to fly. We would like to put more flights on, but, you know, it's very difficult when you're trying to keep a fuel company rich.
12: You cross. That's the second, and I'm enjoying it. You know, I'm enjoying these digs, but you've had enough of fuel companies, haven't you?
14: Absolutely.
12: I'm just giving you space. Off you go. Off
14: you
12: go. Off you. No, don't be careful,
14: John.
12: Andrew. Okay. Well, we must have a beer, and you can vent.
14: I would love that.
12: Okay. So you had every seat out of Wellington was full yesterday. Where were you flying people to? Obviously across the Strait. Where else?
14: We only fly Cook Strait now. Unfortunately, we used to do Wellington Taupo, Wellington Westport, Blenheim Christchurch Wanaka. They've all gone. And it's to me, it's tragic. You know, we were doing close to 350 flights a week and connecting all these regional towns. But I've said in the past, you know, and we are not the Salvation Army. We are not a charity for regional New Zealand. We're a business, and businesses are here to make money. And there seems to be a line that Air New Zealand has to walk. They mustn't make a profit and they mustn't go broke. It's a very weird construct we have for aviation in this country. you know, and it's the same for regional airlines. Why are your fares so high? You need to dig in and find out why the fares are so high. And I can tell you now, the shareholders of these businesses are not running around paying huge dividends. They are working hand in mouth like a lot of countries, a lot of companies in this country, just to stay alive.
12: This is the conundrum, isn't it? And also the continuum, right? You mentioned Westport, and you've also been talking about a kind of social responsibility to keep communities connected by air. So how do we get this balancing act right? To what extent do we have to subsidise air services into Westport to keep Westport connected with the country?
14: It's a good question, and it's something we've been lobbying government, as I said, since 2019, since pre-COVID. And then COVID came along, of course, it turned it all on its head. And then since then, of course, these large corporations cannot be allowed to lose money, so they have gone hard. You know, our engines have doubled in price in the last 5 years, doubled. Coupled with that, we pay everything in US dollars, so the New Zealand South Pacific peso is not good. So when you're paying, you know, 57 cents for a US dollar, everything is very, very expensive. So how do we do it? Well, we've got to get a regional connectivity system going where these airlines are supported to fly to these regions. You know, Westport is a prime example. You know, it's very remote. Needs that support. You know, we used to fly 15 flights a week into there, and it was very well supported. But at some point, you've got to be charging people $300 or $400 or $500 each way just to break even, and you've got to go, well, no more. It's got to stop, and it did.
12: Can we come back to the fuel companies? And I'm not. This is not me. we're both having mischievous laughs here. But I guess what? Brent crude's $102 a barrel, right? That's a commodity pricing. The point is that's driven by the Strait of Hormuz, and there's a whole lot of oil that doesn't come through the Strait of Hormuz, right? The American domestic market, they must be making a fortune there, because that's just buy local for local, right? So are you accusing the fuel companies of price gouging?
14: I don't know what the company that supplies us fuel, their profit has doubled in the last 6 months, doubled their projections in the last 6 months. How can you not see anything else? Their local rep said no fuel company has ever been against a war. They love it because it sends chaos into the market and lets, and it's not just the fuel companies. I mean, there's speculators out there doing all sorts of things. Why is the barrel so high at the moment? There's no shortage of fuel, I don't believe. There's plenty coming out of the ground. Why is it so high? Because speculators are ripping the market to pieces, and the man and woman on the street are paying for it through filling up their cars or aeroplane tickets or train tickets or bus tickets. It doesn't matter. All these little people will pay for it. These big corporations are getting very, very rich.
12: Andrew Crawford, the chief executive of Sounds Air, who is grateful for the $5.7 million boost. We appreciate your time this morning. Thank you so much. It's 80 minutes past 8.
13: And you're with Morning Report on RNZ National. More than 125 years after a Kiwi feather cloak was given away, it's finally being returned by a British museum to the iwi that made it. The Kiwi kahu had been gifted by Ngāti Rārua and Ngāti Toa Rangatira to British doctor Dr. George Cleghorn. This was back in 1900, for the work that he'd done around Wairau Pā. Lorraine Ede is a descendant of one of the iwi leaders and chair of the Ngāti Rārua or Te Wairau Society. Finally managed to track down the cloak in Mount Rivers Museum at Oxford University. Lorraine joins us now. Kia ora, good morning. What made you go looking for this cloak?
15: Well, we're on a wee bit of a mission. Hapareta, Rorikuka Kōhatu and Meri Te Hiko and a number of other rangatira from Wairau Pā provided a number of taonga to dignitaries in those early years, from the around about 1890 all the way through to 1930. Mm. And we've been on a mission to identify those, because in the newspaper they report them as Māori mats or work of flax. But they don't really describe what it is, and photos back in those days were quite limited. So, the journey started around January 2024, and we're on a flight tomorrow to go and pick it up at Pitt Rivers Museum in Oxford.
13: Wow. How are you feeling about that?
15: I'm going to feel elated when we get it back to New Zealand. Our Cleghorn relatives are meeting us at Pitt Rivers Museum, and the New Zealand relatives are meeting us at Takapuahi and Marae. So it's been a joint effort between the Cleghorn descendants and relatives and, of course, our iwi. So it's amazing to have this journey get to this point where we're bringing it home. And eventually it will go to Hohunga Marae. We're building a new wharenui. And eventually, in around about October 2027, we'll place it there.
13: Wow, that is going to be such an emotional handing over and coming together at the same time. Tell us a little bit about the work that Dr. George Cleghorn did back in 1900. You know, he was bestowed this gift.
15: Well, he came to New Zealand in 1876 and straight to Blenheim. And then he was made the medical superintendent of Waira Hospital. He did so much work for us because Blenheim was known for the flooding back in those days. And on the native reserve, he wasn't supposed to serve Māori who lived within the Waira Pā because we were associated to another road board. We had to go to Picton Hospital. But he never, ever turned us away. He came out and he did home visits. He came out and talked to us about how to keep your water safe after flooding. And a lot of the time, we didn't have the resources to pay, not in terms of money, but there was that level of reciprocity where we would provide him with things like flax, where they were made into sutures, sphagnum moss for bandaging, and of course we provided kai. That was a way that we paid, some of us paid for those medical services. He did the first appendectomy in New Zealand. He set up the typhoid fever wards at Waira Hospital, and he was integral to our community. You know, he was leading cricket and swimming and regattas and all sorts. So he was, he had a huge farewell when he left Blenheim. The community raised 300 sovereigns for him as part of his farewell. And, of course, Haparita and Merite Heko, on behalf of the pā, came to that event and provided him the kahu kiwi and some greenstone as well. The very next day, he was heading to Picton with his wife and they stopped off at the pā again. And he was given more taonga by our rangatira there. So he was very, very special to us because he did look after the interests of Ngāti Dārua, Ngāti Toa and the rangatāne of Waira Pā, because there are three iwi associated to the native reserve.
13: What an incredible story, an incredible relationship. But just finally, are there other taonga that you'd like to track down? Any others that are close?
15: Any others that are close to...
13: That you might be close to tracking down and having returned?
15: Yeah, well, it's a wee bit of a mission because he was given a greenstone medi, and the relatives have said that was auctioned off in the 1970s. So now we're in a process to find out where that is. And it's not necessarily about bringing it back because it's probably in private ownership. It's kind of identifying where it is and what it looks like and having the ability to touch that, feel the Māori within it. So, yeah, we've got a taonga database that has a list of all of our taonga that have been given to dignitaries and others. And, yes, we're on a mission. So this will be the first one across the line, and then we'll start the journey for the next one.
13: Thank you very much for speaking with us, and all the best for that journey tomorrow. That is Lorraine Eade, descendant of one of the iwi leaders who gifted this kiwi feather cloak to the British doctor, Dr. George Cleghorn, and chair of the Ngāti Rārua o Te Wairau Society. It's 24 past 8.
12: Getting lots and lots of feedback in about Sounds Ear. Andrew Crawford from Sounds Ear. This person says, listening to Sounds Ear, we so miss the wonderful service they provided to Westport. Unfortunately, we no longer have an ear service. We now have to arrange 3 hours to Nelson, so that's the drive, or 2 hours to Hokitika. You can fly out of Hokitika, but it's a 2-hour drive to get there, and then they're quite expensive airfares often over the Alps.
13: Birdie says a huge shout out to Andrew and the crew, a cracker airline, and Marlborough loves Sounds Air.
12: Another listener says, has Sounds Air considered people don't have the same appetite for flying as in the past? Air travel is a huge contributor to climate change. Thank you so much for your feedback. Do text us 2101.
13: Traffic update for you. Reports of a crash we're getting in Christchurch. This is eastbound on the Southern Motorway near the Horswell Junction Road interchange. So do take care if you are in that part of the country. 25 past 8.
12: Just people saying no air flights at all in and out of Westport. Horizon Air was running on a temporary kind of reprieve basis with a bit of support from the District Council. We'll just check on what's going on there and get back to you on that, because that was it. That was the last air link in and out of Westport. So we will update you on what's happening there. Right, let's turn to money with Susan Edmonds, our money correspondent, because it is that time of the morning. Mōrena, Susan. ASB warning that the next few months might be hard going for many New Zealanders. It's released its latest economic forecast, which show the economy is still largely at the mercy of international forces. You've been looking at these forecasts. What can you tell us?
16: Well, it's been probably tough going for a few years now, and ASB's released its forecasts, as you say, that show that probably nothing's going to improve hugely in the short term, at least. They show that unemployment's probably going to stay at about this level until at least the middle of next year sort of time. Households are likely to be cautious for a while. Higher fuel prices are slowing down growth again. It does note that not everyone is feeling terrible at the moment, though. The main cities, so particularly Auckland and Wellington, are having a really difficult time. But some rural areas are actually in pretty good shape, but we just don't hear about that so much, I suppose, because it's fewer people affected. Chief Economist Kim Mundy said it was notable, though, that the largest oil shock in recent history hasn't derailed recovery completely. We've managed to make small gains, but overall households are probably going to be finding it somewhat difficult and challenging until probably next year at this stage.
12: Yeah, this is not great news, is it? Why is this? This is really interesting to me. Why is this worse than the prefo update?
16: Yeah, this is a timing thing. So the prefo update was finalised before fuel prices went up again and before long-term interest rates picked up. So that has changed the picture. And Kim Mundy did note, though, that it could all change again because it's all a bit wild at the moment. If there was resolution in the Middle East, fuel prices could fall and then things could start to look a lot more positive again. She said it's been a fickle year when things get better, then get whipped away again. And I think fickle is probably a bit of a polite word to use. I think there are probably other words we could use instead.
12: Yeah, I've also been looking at unemployment projections, right, staying above 5% for, the next 12 months at least. So will the economic recovery be different this time?
16: Well, maybe. I mean, I know we should never say things are different this time, but it probably won't be led by house prices, which it has often been in the past. In the past, we've sometimes seen house prices pick up and then people feel better off and they start spending money. That's probably not going to happen this time. I think this time it's going to be led more by incomes, which is probably more sustainable and healthier over the long run, but maybe a bit slower to get going.
12: Thank you, Susan. We really appreciate you. Susan Edmonds, our money correspondent. You can find Susan's writing and her podcasts, which are called Susan's No Stupid Questions, wherever you get your podcasts. I just want to, I think I said Horizon Air, it's Origin Air, of course, that flies in and out of Westport. They're waiting. So they, flights were suspended on August 28th. That was a bit of a stay of execution too. They're now waiting for a decision from the government's regional investment fund, Kanoa, before making any decisions about restoring flights to the region. So at the moment, no commercial passenger flights in and out of Westport. And it's a long drive to get to anywhere with an airport from there. Do get in touch with us, 2101, if you are finding that a difficult equation to deal with if you live in Westport. It's 29 minutes past 8.
13: Your Monday weather, a frosty start and then a sunny day for most of the Motu. Northland has a few showers in store.
12: Still to come before 9 on Morning Report. We cross the Tasman to get a wrap-up of the NRL Grand Final. In fact, the Roosters men and women both won the Grand Final, Ingrid.
13: Yeah, the women have never lost.
12: Haven't they?
13: I think, no.
12: And they won, I think they won by over 20 points, didn't
13: yeah,
12: they?
13: Yeah. Whoa. Anyway, we're going to talk more about that, unfortunately. and not one but two world records are broken at this weekend's New Zealand Pool Rescue Championships.
10: News and information you can trust. RNZ National Headlines.
11: An economist says no political party's fiscal plan will be without holes, and voters must consider the trade-offs each one makes. Labor released its plan yesterday, keeping the $2.4 billion annual operating allowance set in this year's budget. It also matched the government's forecast return to surplus in 2028-29. National has swiftly attacked Labor on what it says are missing line items, but Labor says its promises are fully costed. Economist Cameron Bagri says it's impossible to lurch from deficit to surplus without either more tax or less spending, and voters must pick their preferred method. A US non-profit says there were warning signs something could go wrong with Krista Pike's execution. The 50-year-old murderer survived two injections of pentobarbital last week and is now in hospital. The American Civil Liberties Union's Maria De Liberato told Morning Report she represented another Tennessee inmate who had their execution aborted 5 months before Pike's. She says calls for an independent review were ignored. A survivor of the 2023 Loafers Lodge fire in Wellington says the denial of financial assistance for survivors to attend this week's manslaughter trial is disrespectful. Last year, they were supported to attend the trial at which Esarona Lolonga was convicted of arson and murder, but funding criteria have left them ineligible for the new proceedings against the lodge's managers. Mark Jones says survivors need to understand what went wrong in order to pursue a civil case for compensation. An Auckland councillor says the Mill Road project connecting Manukau to Drury is urgently needed to cut congestion on State Highway 1. National has pledged almost $2 billion to start construction if re-elected. Local councillor Daniel Newman says it's the most pressing priority for the area's roading network. That's the news. Met Service regional forecasts now, starting with the situation. A ridge of high pressure lies over Aotearoa, New Zealand. On Tuesday, a northwesterly flow becomes established over the South Island, ahead of a front approaching from the west. Meanwhile, a low moves southwards to lie north of the North Island by tomorrow night. Today, though, for Northland and Coromandel Peninsula, partly cloudy, a few showers, mainly in the east, southeast winds. Auckland, partly cloudy, southeasterlies. Gisborne, some cloud, isolated morning showers, southeasterlies turn northeast in the evening. Waikato, Waitomo, Bay of Plenty, Rotorua, Hawke's Bay, Taupo, Taumarunui, Taranaki, Whanganui, Taihape, Manawatu, Wairarapa, including Tararua District, Horowhenua, Kapiti Coast and Wellington, fine. Some cloud from afternoon in places, northerlies for Wellington, Wairarapa and Hawke's Bay. Nelson, Bullagray and Westland, some morning cloud or fog, but then mainly fine, and then cloud again from evening, northwesterlies in Nelson from afternoon. Marlborough, Canterbury and Otago, excluding Clutha, fine, except for areas of low cloud or fog. Northeasterlies sometimes strong at the Kaikoura coast. Fiordland, cloudy with patchy drizzle, mainly in the west. Northerlies get strong this morning and rise to gale in the south this evening. Clutha and Southland, morning cloud breaking up, then fine. High cloud towards evening, northwesterlies from afternoon. Chatham Islands, mostly cloudy, a few showers, mainly in the morning. Southwesterlies die out this evening. Tomorrow's outlook, the North Island fine for most. Isolated showers in eastern Northland, Coromandel Peninsula and coastal Bay of Plenty. Apoopo in the South Island fine for most, however rain for Fiordland and a few showers spreading into Westland. And Tuesday at Aotearoa at the Chathams, one or two light showers. It's 27 minutes to 9.

0: 1.2%. Our own top 50 index continues to seesaw around. It starts the morning just below 13,700. It was down more than 100 points on Friday. The New Zealand dollar similarly becalmed. It's at 56.2 US, 80.7 Australian, 42.3 pence, 49.8 euro cents, 88.4 yen, and 3.76 yuan. On the energy front, Brent crude oil steady at around 102 US dollars a barrel. There have been agreements from OPEC Plus to hold production steady at current levels, which are still about 5 to 10% below where they were before the US-Iran war started. G7 countries have also agreed that they'll release about 100 million barrels of fuel over the next 4 months. That was in response to the threats from President Trump to ban diesel exports from the US.
1: Right.
0: It seems to have had the effect. And gold down $35 at $4,142 US dollars a barrel. It's a calm, quiet week in prospect, but whatever's happening, we'll bring you the latest news and numbers around 25 past 12 in Midday Report.
1: I appreciate that, Giles. Thanks very much. 25 minutes to 9.
2: A calm, quiet week. We'll make a note of Giles saying that at 25 minutes to 9 on Monday morning.
1: We still say that on Friday.
2: See how we go by Friday. Time to catch up on the world of sports. We're joined by Nathan Raditi.
3: Shut up.
2: Kilda. The big hits keep coming in Major League Baseball's postseason. What's this about?
4: Well, one of them too big, actually. So we'll get to that. So we're into the divisional series. So the wild card series have gone. Those were the best of three, and the next round is best of fives. So we had four games yesterday. Obviously, there's a 1-0 leader in each of those. The Pope's White Sox, they continued 3-0 leaders over 3-0 winners over Cleveland yesterday, and they did get a home run out of Chicago's new favourite Japanese first baseman, Munetaka Murakami, there as well. The LA Dodgers beat the Atlanta Braves 5-3 in a day in Los Angeles where they started at 1 in the afternoon and it was 35 degrees. A lot of people not happy about that as the start there. And the Tampa Bay Rays hung on to beat the Yankees in one of those tense nail-biting games where it was 1-1. But it was the Milwaukee Brewers game versus San Diego that had the controversy yesterday. So the Brewers were leading San Diego by one run. We're in the ninth inning, so of course you've got nine innings to try and do it. San Diego have got a runner on base, you see, so they're one run behind. So if you can get a, you know, get a home run here, well, you'll score two. So Ty France stepped up to the plate, and he did get hold of a ball, and he hit it hard. And what looked like it should have been a two-run home run, it was just flying and flying. All of a sudden, it fell on a really sharp angle, basically right down to the outfielder who caught it. And the commentator noticed something.
5: That ball hit the top of the roof.
6: Yeah, the Padres are all saying, hey, that hit something. And now the umpires are going to get together and talk about it.
5: It definitely hit one of the beams up top.
4: It struck a cable in the roof of the stadium. It hit a lot. 60.69 metres is the height of that cable. So that's how high he hit it. And if you want to know, Eden Park stand is 35 metres tall. So that's how big that shot is. Te Kaha at its very highest point in Christchurch is only 47. So this thing goes right up and it touches that cable and fell down. So San Diego challenged it. Obviously the crowd of Milwaukee are hoping San Diego weren't successful, and the umpires delivered their verdict.
7: The call stands. The ball did hit over fair territory. San Diego, the call stands. The runner or the batter is out. San Diego has no challenges remaining.
4: So you can tell by the hometown cheering, the batter was out, and they said, yeah, that doesn't count. So if it comes off the roof, Shohei Ohtani actually...
2: So hold on a sec. So the batter was out?
4: Yeah, he was out. Shohei Ohtani actually hit one through the roof of the Tokyo Dome and it got stuck up there, and there's a weird bit of them jogging around and a man just standing in the outfield waiting for the ball to come. So it has happened before. So look, Milwaukee and San Diego, the game number two for them is at 9 o'clock this morning because they don't really get any days off. And the LA Dodgers and the Braves will take to the field at 1 o'clock this afternoon. Tonight in New Zealand sport, the All Whites play Japan in the final of the Kid and Cup. That's the one you want.
2: This isn't the last game. This is the actual final.
4: This is it's the final.
2: Wow,
4: the Kitten Cup. Yes, they do that. So, yeah, they're up against Japan. And this is the final game in the extended international window because, remember, they beat Panama by penalties to get through to play them. So, yeah, great effort so far for the by the All Whites. They'll be really happy with this window.
2: I love the product placement in the Kitten Cup because you don't see this much anymore, do you, alcohol? But every press conference, just beers in the front on the stage.
4: Normally what they do is they do that tricky 0% one.
2: Right.
4: I mean, what are you looking at, really?
2: Let's be honest.
4: Yeah.
2: There we go. Okay, go right. The All Whites. Cheers. Thanks, Nathan. It is 21 minutes to 9.

0: And you're with Morning Report on RNZ National. Well, let's head to the West Coast now. We've been talking about this a lot this morning, the West Coast, obviously, with the flights. Also, it's one of our seats to watch in our series of sort of electorates to keep an eye on. Plenty of new faces vying for the seat of West Coast Tasman. The seat, of course, traditionally a Labor stronghold, but has been held by Nationals Maureen Pugh for the last term. Most of the candidates come from the coast, but most of the voters live in Tasman. The electorate spans mining towns, farms and popular tourism destinations with diverse and sometimes competing environmental, economic and regional development ideals. Samantha Gee reports, as I said, in the latest in our Seats to Watch series.
1: The West Coast is the birthplace of Labor and has typically been a...

You are tuned to Radio New Zealand. We are now closing on this frequency. To continue hearing us, please retune to 15720 kHz in the 19 metre band. Once again, retune now to 15720 kHz in the 19 metre band. This is New Zealand.

0: RNZ Pacific News. Kia ora na, I'm Selmanu Ulalema mai te evam tāwhain. A doctor involved in the response to the sinking of the MV Matui in Vanuatu is calling for the development of an emergency survival kit for people stranded at sea. Dr. Mark Turnbull runs a flying doctor service for Vanuatu's Northern Islands. Christina Pirisiko has more.
1: Dr. Turnbull says the biggest things to do for someone in the water is to provide flotation, something to keep them warm, and some drinking water. The Vanuatu Daily Post reports Dr. Turnbull saying the experience of the MV Matui survivors showed the potential value of being able to deliver water directly to people in the sea. He says he would like to develop a package that could be dropped to survivors. 39 people remain missing at sea after the Matui sinking just over 3 weeks ago.
0: The environmental organisation 350.org Pacific has expressed its opposition to a coal mine expansion in New South Wales. The New South Wales Independent Planning Commission has approved the expansion, but the project still requires Australian federal environmental approval. The ABC reports the commission released a statement acknowledging the emission of 809 megatons of greenhouse gases from the mining operations and coal combustion overseas would contribute to climate change impacts. But it said those impacts were balanced against the significant employment, business, social and economic benefits of the mine extension. In New Zealand politics, National says it's committed to building the first phase of Mill Road in southern Auckland if it wins the election. Following years of controversy, the 21.5-kilometre road will eventually run alongside State Highway 1 between Monaco and Drury. The project has seen parties cancel then renew it. It's suffered cost blowouts and has left property owners uncertain of their futures. But transport spokesman Chris Bishop says Mill Road is high up on National's list of roading priorities.
2: It's got a very high benefit cost ratio. Yeah. It's very important for the people of Auckland and particularly the constituencies around here and the communities around here and Drury. So yes, people can be confident that when National says we'll start a road, we do.
0: Chris Bishop says Stage 1 between Monaco and Alfriston will cost $1.7 billion. Meanwhile, the Greens co-leader has hit back at Christopher Luxon after he accused her of acting against New Zealand's interests by complaining to the EU. Earlier this year, Chloe Swarbrick wrote to the EU Trade Commissioner suggesting the coalition government was breaching the free trade agreement by lowering methane reduction targets and rolling back environmental initiatives. Ms. Swarbrick says the national leader's attempt to paint climate action as a patriotic fight is a distraction.
3: This government has been profoundly unpatriotic by refusing to take responsibility for climate action and climate commitments, which we have consistently shown put us in this situation of running this risk of breaching our free trade agreement.
0: Christopher Luxon says New Zealand has had the lowest level of emissions produced since records started in 2010. In world news, Iran's speaker says the Strait of Hormuz will not reopen until seven Iranian conditions set out in the June Memorandum of Understanding with the US are met. Tehran has received Washington's rejection of its latest diplomatic proposal. Mohammad Bakr Khalibaf also says the US has recently put forward proposals through a mediator, but Iran's position is clear and firm. Meanwhile, British officials are reporting another strike on a ship in the Strait of Hormuz, with its crew reported safe. Tens of thousands of people have been marching through cities across Spain in support of action on the country's housing crisis. Anger has been stoked by Parliament's refusal on Friday to approve the government's emergency legislation protecting tenants. The measures were put forward by Pedro Sanchez's leftist coalition government following public outcry over the eviction of an 87-year-old woman from her home last month after she was unable to afford a sharp rent increase. This protester told the BBC why they were marching.
4: The rents go higher and higher and higher. Our salaries are not increasing as much as rent is.
5: We are all in our 30s, living with roommates.
0: Supporters say any regulation could see landlords take their properties off the rental market. In sport, Australian Rugby League stalwart Daly Cherry Evans was sent out a winner in his final NRL appearance, helping the Roosters to a 19-18 win over Newcastle in the grand final. After winning with Manly as a rookie in 2011, Cherry Evans' field goal late in the game turned out to be the difference between the two sides. But the 37-year-old played that down.
6: You know, our boys just worked that hard in defence and allowed me to bring the ball back in good positions and just had to keep working. That's, you know, we had confidence and belief that we could win this game no matter what it looked like, and it wasn't pretty in some stages. We had to work really hard for it.
0: However, there was an incident earlier in the day when a car struck and injured 10 Newcastle fans. The Sydney teenager allegedly at the wheel has been refused bail in court. The ABC's Emma Simpkin reports.
7: 18-year-old Indika Bambrick Samarasinghe has been charged with three counts of dangerous driving occasioning grievous bodily harm, three counts of negligent driving occasioning grievous bodily harm, and three counts of cause bodily harm by misconduct. He fronted Newcastle Bail Court and didn't apply for release before bail was formally refused. The court heard the most serious offence carries a maximum jail term of 7 years. With his head bowed, Mr. Samarasinghe was told his case would be adjourned to October the 15th.
0: And Max Verstappen took his and Red Bull's first Formula One win of the year with a dominant drive in a dramatic Bahrain Grand Prix in Malaysia that started more than 90 minutes late because of heavy rain. Kimi Antonelli was second and took a giant leap towards his first world title when Mercedes teammate George Russell retired late in the race while running in third place. Kiwi driver Liam Lawson was seventh. That's your latest RNZ Pacific News and Sport. For more stories, go to rnz.co.nz/Pacific.
8: Kia ora nei te autaiake. This is Tangata o te Moana from RNZ Pacific. I'm Tiana Haxton. Coming up,
9: no stone will be unturned. Anyone found guilty will be made accountable.
8: 40 kgs of cocaine goes missing, replaced with flour in Fiji. We ask Kiwi youth, what's putting you off voting?
10: I don't know enough about politics or anything, to be honest, so I don't really know who to vote for.
8: And in American Samoa,
11: they can't proceed with the mining lease without that it won't harm endangered species.
8: The US is sued over deep sea mining plans. But first, the region's leaders call for more global action on climate change. Pacific leaders pulled no punches in their climate messaging at the United Nations General Assembly in New York. Countries from all three regions, Melanesia, Micronesia and Polynesia, called on the international community to do far more on climate action. They say climate change is not merely an environmental concern, it's a threat. The Prime Minister of the Kingdom of Tonga questioned why the Pacific's climate concerns are still a reoccurring theme at the UNGA. Lord Whakawhanua was among numerous other Pacific leaders who pointed out that the nations doing the least climate damage are left to deal with the worst impacts. But it's a message they've been conveying for years.
12: I stand here mindful that Pacific leaders have come before me, raising the same warnings, making the same appeals. Today I'm compelled to make them again. The question before us is not whether the world has heard our message, but why has it still not acted?
8: The Vice President of the Federated States of Micronesia worries that global climate action is not progressing fast enough. Aaron Pelik reminded world leaders there are less than 5 years to achieve the United Nations Sustainable Development Goals, which are global objectives to end poverty, protect the planet, and ensure prosperity for all by 2030. He says the international community must scale up efforts, or small island nations will be the ones left burdened with the cost, financial and physical.
13: The recent typhoon and severe flooding in our states and more frequent king tides affecting our low-lying islands demonstrate that these are no longer isolated events, but recurring pressures that test the resilience of our communities on the front line of climate crisis.
14: Samoa's Deputy Prime Minister says global climate financing needs to be scaled up to better support the needs of the most heavily affected. Mulipola Anarosa Ale Mulio'o shared how climate adaptation is taking money away from other developmental needs.
15: Resources intended for education, health, water and social protection are now diverted to disaster recovery. Small nations are being asked to finance both development and survival. No nation should have to borrow its way out of a crisis. It did so little to create.
14: Marshall Islands President Hilda Hine says these smaller nations affected by climate change deserve proper compensation. She shared how schools are being destroyed by rising seas, salt water is poisoning wells, and disease outbreaks have been linked to environmental change.
16: This injustice must be addressed. Our communities deserve restitution. The Marshall Islands and vulnerable people everywhere need sufficient, timely, and accessible finance for adaptation and loss and damage. Those who have profited to the detriment of the many must pay.
14: And Papua New Guinea's Prime Minister James Marape says countries must always bear in mind the needs of future generations. He urged the international community to put differences aside and work together to protect the planet.
17: It is where we live. It is where we grow our food. It is where we fish. It is the inheritance we will pass on to our children. In our interconnected world, decisions made in one country can affect people thousands of kilometres away.
14: Marape urged other countries to prioritise humanity ahead of war, reminding them that decisions made today will shape tomorrow.
17: Think about the children of the world. A child born today did not create climate change. A child did not choose the wars of this generation. That child did not create pollution or the environmental destructions. Yet the child will inherit the consequence of the decisions we make today. We must therefore be custodians not only of the present, but also of the future.
8: Still at the UNGA, Pacific Island leaders have urged Indonesia to allow the UN Human Rights Chief access to West Papua. Pacific Islands forum countries in 2019 requested that Indonesia allow the UN High Commissioner for Human Rights to visit Papua to assess claims of widespread rights abuses. No visit has resulted, leading to frustration for various Pacific governments. Johnny Blades has the details.
18: The Solomon Islands Prime Minister made an emotional plea to Indonesia at the UN, urging Jakarta to allow the UN Human Rights Chief to finally have access to West Papua. Matthew Wale reiterated his country respects the sovereignty and territorial integrity of Indonesia and values its friendship.
19: Yet it is precisely because of that friendship that we speak with candor. Reports of human rights violations in West Papua have persisted for far too long. They must be independently verified, not left in dispute.
18: Earlier this month, Solomon Islands and other countries in the Melanesian Spearhead Group said that if the UN Rights Chief's visit was not facilitated by Indonesia in time for the next MSG summit in 2027, then Indonesia's associate member status in the sub-regional body would be reviewed.
19: We therefore renew the call of Pacific Islands Forum leaders for the government of Indonesia to facilitate without further delay the long-awaited visit of the UN High Commissioner for Human Rights to West Papua. Such a visit is an act of confidence between friends and an affirmation that there is nothing to hide and there is nothing to fear from the light.
18: The Marshall Islands President Hilda Hine added her country's voice to the push for action on West Papua.
16: The Marshall Islands affirms the region Pacific Islands Forum communique position regarding West Papua, including the 2018 invitation by Indonesia to the UN Human Rights Commissioner.
18: A response of sorts was given by Indonesia's Minister for Foreign Affairs, Sugiano.
20: As a nation of more than 280 million people, Indonesia has learned that diversity is not something to overcome. It is something to manage, respect, and turn into strength. Through democratic participation, dialogue, and respect for differences, we preserve our unity. From Aceh to Papua, from Miangas to Rote, Indonesia is one people. Indonesia is one nation.
18: Meanwhile, Matthew Wale also called for the international community to complete the work of decolonization around the world, including in the Pacific.
19: Solomon Islands reaffirms its long-standing support for the right to self-determination of the Kanak people of New Caledonia and the Maui Nui people of French Polynesia. The UN decolonization process must offer more than hope. It must provide practical pathways to the full emancipation of peoples in non-self-governing territories and to their freedom to determine their own political future and development aspirations.
8: A non-profit group in American Samoa is taking legal action against the US government over plans for deep-sea mining near the territory. It is the first ever lawsuit challenging deep-sea mining in US waters. Susanna Suisuiki found out more.
21: Fa'asau America Samoa filed a lawsuit in August, shortly after the US announced plans to lease more than 31 million acres of seabed around American Samoa, including waters near the Manu'a Islands, for deep-sea mineral exploration in November. I spoke to Seomalu Elora Raymond, a founding member of Fa'asau America Samoa, about the lawsuit and the group's concerns about the proposed mining.
11: You know, we have been just working for the past year plus to answer comment periods, share science around deep seabed mining, and kind of shed light on some of the unknowns that we have. South America Samoa filed against the National Marine Fisheries Service. And basically, we looked at what in the United States is called the Endangered Species Act, and said that NIMPS had signed off and said, oh, this mining activity won't harm our endangered species. And many of these endangered species are also, you know, really important sacred creatures for Samoan people, you know, like whales and sea turtles and sharks, you know. Yeah. These are our creatures of legend, and they're all completely going to be affected by deep seabed mining. So, you know, our lawsuit says, like, you did not do a proper analysis of how the continuous release of heavy metal contaminated sludge into the ocean would affect all of these creatures. And go back and do that work again. So that's kind of what the lawsuit is about. And they can't proceed with the mining lease without that it won't harm endangered species. How that's going to play out, I really couldn't say. I'm not a lawyer or a judge or anything like that. But I know that that's what we're doing. That's the action that we're taking about this in order to protect our oceans.
21: In an email, you said that the story may be of interest to the Samoan diaspora. Why is that?
11: I mean, I think when you look at the map of where they're proposing to mine, it's 31 million acres around Muliava. But if you look at it, it stretches all the way around all of our islands. And it's much bigger than the entire stretch, you know, from Manu'a to Faliulupu is less of a distance than when you look at this giant area that they're proposing to mine. If they issue the mining lease, they have 20 years to turn it into a commercial mine. Once they're able to commercialize it, they're permitted to continue mining and dumping toxic waste into the ocean until the resource is exhausted. So this could mean 50, 60, 70 years. There's no end. And that lease is set to be issued on November 19th. Right now, there's no regulation in the United States around deep seabed mining. So how much toxic metal can be dumped back into the ocean? At what depths? At what volume? How do we monitor whether the tuna have been exposed to a toxic amount of poisons, or it's bioaccumulating into our coastal fisheries? You know, some proposals say that, oh, they're going to pump it down 1,000 feet. But that's where all the zooplankton and the krill live. And every night, those creatures that live in the dark areas of the ocean, they float up. And that's when they get eaten by the sea turtles and, you know, by the whales and the sharks and like all the creatures that are in our legends. This is really scary and potentially massive, and it's happening under the radar, and it's the key moment of selling the lease, right? America is a property rights state. It's very hard to tell a billion-dollar corporation, oh, no, you can't use that property you just bought. Mm. Once they buy it, if they buy it on November 19th, it will be decades.
8: Pacific women want their voices to be heard at the centre of global climate discussions, especially as leaders gather in Fiji for pre-COP. A new research report says women are often excluded from decision-making circles, and it's contributing to gendered impacts of climate change across the region. The executive director of the Fiji's Women Rights Movement says issues including water security, menstrual health, and women's leadership need greater attention. I spoke to Nalini Singh, who is one of the co-authors of the research Rising Tides, Rising Voices, and found out more.
1: We are so impacted by what is coming as impact from the climate crisis. So in all of those discussions, what we are finding is, in reality, women, women's experiences, women's bodies are all being impacted, and there is no space for discussions like those. And why, one of the reasons why that doesn't happen is because it's who is on the table as part of this discussion. And we often see it is men who are representing countries as the negotiators, as the delegations. And, you know, we are all busy talking about the large scientific corporate, you know, issues that we do not center stage. There are very issues that are disproportionately impacting women and girls. And for us here in the Pacific, we are seeing that water security is one of the, you know, biggest issues, and linked to that are issues of menstrual health and hygiene and menopause. And you know, and no one is talking about these issues, and we need to be looking at, well, if we had more women to represent us, you know, then hopefully we would be putting these issues at the center stage.
2: As you said, women's leadership was identified as one of the most urgent priorities to address this gap. But your research also mentioned that it was seen as less politically realistic. Why does it seem like it's still so difficult to get women's voices into climate decision making?
1: Well, you know, our societies are still very, very patriarchal. We don't naturally see women as decision makers. And this comes from our customary and traditional structures. And then we see that in those structures, who is making the decisions? You know, are women being consulted? There's so many examples out there. And one very good one from Fiji, when our first community was being relocated, when they relocated, on the day the community moved to their new settlement, and you know, the women looked around and asked, where are the kitchens? And they had forgotten, because they did not consult the women. And then, of course, as women, we go through such biological processes that we cannot avoid, and we need fresh water. We need to have the access to that in ways that those who don't experience what women experience might not be able to understand. We also see that those that are probably most impacted, you know, are most marginalized.
2: A major message from the research is that Pacific people shouldn't only be portrayed as victims of climate change. One of the quotes from one of your advocates from Samoa said, "The talk is about us drowning, always making people feel so vulnerable. How do we get away from always feeling like the victim?" It's a very interesting point made there. Could you tell me a little bit more about that side of things?
1: What we find is that kind of vulnerability framing is not very effective when we are looking at the issues that impact us. And vulnerability framing is very easy to do, and it's very common. And we need to change that. We need to change that to one of communities holding power. And if we're talking about changing the narrative in terms of moving away from depicting us as vulnerable communities to showing that, you know, hang on, we as the Pacifica people are one with strength, and we are using our knowledge from the past to now to build in our resilience, then you know, I think we might be getting to some better solutions rather than thinking of us as from islands that are drowning and sinking. And once we change the narrative, I think we will be getting to better solutions that cater for the exact needs of those of us who are in the situation.
2: And finally, if you could put one message directly in front of the leaders and negotiators at BRICOP, what would you want them to hear from Pacific Women?
1: In our research, we have five key messages, but I think I'll focus on the first one, which is to have the integration of water security into the Pacific gender equality and climate justice actions. We want to have all our governments and development partners to make safe, reliable, and inclusive water security a core measure of progress on gender and climate justice. And this needs to be built in all the different agendas, policies and programs and financing in order to address this issue. And then, of course, yes, we need to treat Pacific women, and this includes women with disabilities and gender diverse people, as equal decision makers. So we need to be on the tables where these decisions are being made in ways in which you know, our voice and our messages are heard in a meaningful way.
8: And in New Zealand, more than 170,000 young people aged 18 to 24 are not enrolled to vote in this year's general election. The Electoral Commission told RNZ just 61% of young people are enrolled, down from 77% at the 2023 election. Māori news journalist Leila Bailey-McDowell spoke to students about what's putting young people off voting and why they think their voices matter.
3: For some rangatahi, voting has always been a given.
4: Well, I grew up in a household where my mum, it's like not optional to not be able to vote.
3: But for others, a lack of political understanding is a barrier to making a decision at the ballot box.
10: Like, I don't know enough about politics or anything, to be honest, so I don't really know who to vote for yet. But people are just telling me to sign up, so I just do.
22: Yeah, I think just like a lack of knowledge, maybe.
10: Definitely.
22: And that. So it's like, oh, there's no point in rolling because I don't know who I'm going to vote for and I'm not going to vote anyway.
10: Yeah.
22: So
23: I don't have any knowledge, I guess, of the situation. I don't want to like vote without knowing anything, you know, just like, oh, this guy looks cool, I'm gonna just vote for him.
3: Some say that schools could do more to help young people understand politics.
24: I don't think there's enough political education for young people, especially in school. If you want to learn about politics, you need to go do
25: nothing.
24: It yourself.
25: There's
24: literally nothing in our educational system at all.
3: First year law and politics student Nico Adams was one of the leaders behind a student debate at Auckland Uni. He hopes more rangatahi realise that their voice matters.
26: Politics essentially revolves around everything that we do, whether you like it or not. And so it's our duty as good citizens to actually involve ourselves in that to ensure that we can have a fairer world and a world that represents us better.
3: Rangatahi Māori are encouraging their peers to haere ki te pōti to ensure a better future for their mokopuna, saying if you don't vote, don't moan.
22: Get on the Māori roll. Get on there. Vote in. We need the votes. We are the next generation to do this. We have to do this for our mokopuna.
27: This is our generation to come. This is our future for us. And we need to have our say to get our vote in for the government to be able to hear us. Every vote counts.
3: 22-year-old Ethan Real is one of the many rangatahi behind the campaign On a Roll, encouraging young people to enrol and vote.
28: There's the sense of a self-reinforcing cycle. We know that young people don't feel prioritised by politicians, therefore they don't see themselves in the system and therefore they don't vote. And because they don't vote, politicians will continue to not prioritise those very young people.
3: Its goal is to achieve the biggest youth voter turnout in history.
28: For us, it's actually looking at depoliticizing the idea of enrolling and voting. This shouldn't be about political parties. It should be about our communities, the kind of future we want to inherit, and also just ensuring that we have a seat at the table. Imagine if all of us showed up and imagine what kind of future Aotearoa would look like.
3: Young people have until midnight on October 25 to enrol or update their details if they want to vote in this year's general election.
14: Pacific youth are telling political parties to step up community support for gambling harm, yet no one is giving direct answers. On Friday, a pre-election youth panel called Level Up asked representatives from National, the Green Party and NZ First how they plan to protect youth who are being swamped by betting ads, loot boxes and apps designed to keep them hooked from problem gambling. Atereano Materiki went along and filed this report.
0: The Pacific community is calling for support with gambling harm, yet no new support has been promised. National's Greg Fleming, Green's Ricardo Mendes-March, and New Zealand First Sheldon Eden-Faitiri were fielding questions from youth about advertising, gaming mechanisms like loot boxes, and marketing. A youth worker, Sitaleki Tonga, had a question for them.
5: Gambling harm disproportionately affects Pacifica and low-income earning communities. Online gambling data shows that it's actually the low socioeconomic areas that are spending the most, and it's clearly being targeted by the gambling operators. What would your party do to support our communities out there?
0: First up was Green's Mendes-March, who acknowledged how gambling harm affects poorer and Pacific communities, recalling his work prior to politics.
6: Before being an MP, I worked at Auckland Action Against Poverty, and I did see firsthand the wreck that gambling caused in people's lives and the spiral it would send families that would throw them into debt and into poverty.
0: March says tax revenue, not just the problem gambling levy, would be used to fund services with a later goal of banning gambling in low socioeconomic areas.
6: So that we can resource the organisations that actually help educate people, minimise the harm, etc., while we then take more action to prevent and ban advertisement, to ban things like loot boxes, and take more action.
0: New Zealand First Eden Faitiri says while empathising with people who are struggling, his party is against tarring everyone, Pacifica, Māori, whoever, with the same brush.
5: New Zealand First, we believe in personal responsibility, but personal responsibility does not include gambling operators absolving them from responsibility. So we need to find that balance.
0: After the debate, I asked him to go more in depth about that balance.
7: Operators should not exploit vulnerable people. Children need protection, people experiencing gaming harm need effective help, and government needs to ensure that the rules actually work. So those spaces within the Department of Internal Affairs need to be toughened up.
0: Like Mendes-March, National's Greg Fleming talked about his prior board work with Affirming Works, who run education and family violence prevention programs with Pacific communities. For him, education is the best preventative response.
9: It was educating and empowering families on raising their kids well with an understanding of this kind of, for example, exploitation that's out there. That actually had the most cut through.
0: Sitaleki Tonga didn't gain much encouragement from the answers of the political candidates.
5: I guess when it comes to my question in particular around the communities, I would have loved if they could have covered more of the services that are on the ground doing the work because of the trust that we need to have from up above us. You know, the communities that we're working with, it's hard to tell them to do one thing when the policies and the bills that are being released are doing the opposite, you know?
0: But he has a creative solution.

0: Elections Office has issued a statement defending and clarifying its role in managing drug exhibits. The drugs, worth about $14 million in street value, were stored at the Suva High Court, but have been replaced with flour and are now effectively missing. Fiji's Office of the Director of Public Prosecutions confirmed that the missing and tampered exhibits were linked to the high-profile Joshua Raman case. Earlier last month, Fiji police launched an investigation after 7 cocaine bars went missing, but the entire consignment now appears to have disappeared. Commissioner Rusiate Tundravu says they are investigating.
1: We have identified 6 persons of interest, and investigators are in process of evidence and documentary gathering, and also launched financial investigation with the help of Fiji Financial Intelligence Unit.
2: The commissioner confirmed there was no police security at the Suva High Court when the cocaine bars went missing. But he says police personnel have taken over the security at the court precinct. During a press conference, Commissioner Tundravu was asked whether police officers were guarding the exhibit room where the drugs were being held. He had this to say.
1: Well, I can confirm that once it deposited the Suva High Court, tends to be true. They have their special own arrangement, security arrangement, with the CCTV, the biometrics deposit there. How they enter that exhibit room.
2: Meanwhile, Fiji's Prime Minister Sitiveni Rambuka is questioning what happened in the days leading up to the discovery.
3: When did they say this is all confirmed by the scientists and all those technical people? On this day it was drugs. On this day it was flour. What happened in those days?
2: Mr. Rambuka says everyone involved will be questioned. During a press conference, a Fiji reporter asked the Prime Minister why the Office of the Chief Register was silent on the matter. The administration of the courts in Fiji comes under the Chief Register.
3: Doesn't mean that he will not be questioned. Everybody will be questioned. Who was responsible for this block? And who was responsible for the keys? Who was responsible for keeping all those closed-circuit systems working?
2: Mr. Rambuka says if there are rogue elements within some institutions, they must be found out.
3: Problem with the judiciary, when we talk about the judiciary, is that we're only looking at the judges, those officers on the benches. And that's not the judiciary as the people see it. It's everybody working, those sitting on the benches, and those working as clerks and storemen and exhibit keepers and all.
2: And speaking in Parliament this week, Justice Minister Siro Mituranga described the disappearance of the drugs as shocking and disappointing. He says security upgrades have already begun and has asked the public to be patient as the investigation continues.
4: Because it's a matter of investigation, I ask for our patience to trust the investigation. But it's come at a time when we are talking about transnational crime. No one is immune from this. No stone will be unturned. Anyone found guilty will be made accountable.
2: The investigation team has recorded statements from 27 individuals as they try to piece together information on those who had direct access to the exhibits. Fiji police have confirmed 6 persons of interest have been identified.
0: That's Tangata o te Moana for this week. For all episodes, head over to rnz.co.nz/Pacific. We're also on Spotify, Apple and iHeartRadio. 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
5: Whakalofa lahi atu. Kia orana. 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
6: Almost 30 years after the publication of The Whale Rider, Witi Ihimara Smiler's latest novel tells a new story full of epic voyaging, the connection between humans, whales and the spiritual world, indigenous knowledge and, of course, plenty of humour. The Star Path starts with 16-year-old Tiva living in France with his parents but estranged from his father's people who hail from Rurutu, in French Polynesia, an island 1,600 kilometres south of Tahiti. At the same time, a pod of baleen whales, led by the gigantic and centuries

0: old Metugraa is at risk as the ailing leader shows signs of dementia, keeping the pod exploring dangerous parts of Antarctica and showing no signs of leading the pod back home for winter to safety. The only one he might listen to is the whale rider. The story takes readers on a voyage from France to Rurutu to Whangara on the east coast to Antarctica and all the way back again. And the one person who could write it is with me now. Miti Ihimairi Smiler. Ihimaira Smiler. Tēnā koe. Welcome. Lovely to have
1: tēnā
0: you
1: Tēnā koe, Katarina. Well, it's been a long time since I've seen you and you're gorgeous looking as ever.
0: Here we go. It's all about you, Witty, okay?
1: Yes. And thank you for that capsule description. Why did I write the book if you can do it like that? It's just amazing that you were able to encapsulate the story like that. But I really wanted to take young rangatahi, New Zealanders, on a journey to the end of the world and back, and wanted to give them a great adventure that they could go to in their imagination, with the hope that whatever courage and whatever strength and whatever fortitude they find from the book and from their imagination will support them as they traverse this very, very difficult world of 2026.
0: That is fascinating because this is a complex journey and in many ways are you paralleling it with what young people are experiencing in their world today?
1: Yes, I wanted to make sure that it was filled with characters that they could identify with and also that would inspire them, like Teva, who is this young boy from France, who's only in his teens, and he has a physical impediment, and so he has to get over it to make sure that he's up to the challenges of going to Antarctica and back. And then there's a young girl who's also on this magnificent voyage, she is a teenage astronomer. So in every way, I've tried to make this a story for young people so that they could find themselves challenged by the thought of, well, what would it be like if I was an astronomer, or if I was a mathematician, or if I was a scientist, and if I was challenged to rescue an old whale, Metura'a, which is the Rurutu definition of Methuselah, who's 1,000 years old. And why would they want to rescue him? Well, it is because he represents the natural world, the world that we seem very intent as humans in destroying. And so he becomes a symbol or metaphor of what young people all around the world are wanting to do, which is to save the planet.
0: The geographic spread is also immense here. We go back to some beloved places. We go back to Whangara. We speak to Kahu, who is now grown up. She is a wahine. But then we go on this epic journey, and I want to learn more about the connection particularly to France. Why are we starting there, and your own connection to France?
1: Well, I began going to French Polynesia, which, as you know, within the definition of France, for what France is, isn't regarded as a colony, like in the same way as that the British have regarded the empire. And so, to me, what I am doing is writing French Polynesia into existence for New Zealanders, because we tend to forget that that part of the world has a very historic hono, or connection to New Zealand, and that is that French Polynesia is where Māori come from. They come from Raiatea, and they come from Rurutu, and all of those islands, including the Cook Islands, they came from those islands in many canoes to Aotearoa. So I wanted to take them back to the source, to the centrality of our creativity and of our origin, and from there begin to realise that actually the world for Māori, the world for New Zealand, the world for all of us who live in New Zealand is actually closer than we think, and it's not an outside external world, it's an internal world. And so the idea of pulling France into this is really because France is the metropolitan centre of for French Polynesia. So, in other words, I wanted to take our people through literature back to that origin source of Hawaiki, just as New Zealand writers like Catherine Chidji are taking us also back to UK, through the UK as the English origin, and begin to position French Polynesia as the alternate location origin for all of our stories, and in particular for the stories of us if we want to think of ourselves as having a Pacific destiny.
0: Catherine is a guest next week, so lucky us, twice over. Teva, of course, has grown up and raised in France, and he has this cultural disconnect too, and that's another part of the setting, really, isn't it? This is the beginning of his journey as well. But tell me more. You had a crisis point at one point about whether you should be writing this, and you needed to be convinced, actually, to the strength of your own connection to Polynesia. Can you tell me a little bit more about that?
1: Well, in Aotearoa, we are very, very concerned as Māori writers to make sure that we can authenticate our origin, and that is that I will write about the East Coast because that is where I come from. I have a particular group of tribes that I can say I belong to. And so when it came to writing this particular story, I thought to myself, when I was halfway through it, I only wish that I had thought about it when I began it, that actually there is nothing about my origin that would authenticate my the opportunity that I would have to write about these people. So I stopped writing this book around about 4 years ago. And then I was on a plane trip with my publisher and mentioned that I was doing this. And he said, but, you know, why are you doing this? And I said, well, because I don't come from here. And he said, but you come from Hawaiki, don't you? And I said, well, yes. And he said, so, you know, the question that you're asking yourself is the wrong question. The right question is, you come from Hawaiki and therefore you are able to write about Hawaiki. So write about it. But he then got in touch with the mayor of Ruritu, and the mayor of Ruritu said, oh, well, of course, Mr. Ehumaida Smiler must write this book because he comes from the Pacific. And so, therefore, that's why I wrote it. But I'm really honoured and pleased that the people of Ruritu then began to accept the fact that I was going to be writing it. And so they invited me to come to Ruritu and to become one of them. I did so. I found myself not only making a hono or connection to them in Ruritu, because they took me all over the place. We partied everywhere on the island, you know, from village to village to village. But they then also took me out on the sea. And it was because there was a pod of whales that were seen. So as old as I am, at the time I was 81, I then found myself swimming around about half a mile out this mounting waves and waves of glassy, beautiful sea, until I was tapped on the shoulder and told to look down, and there below were two whales, huge, magnificent beasts. And even before I saw them, I could feel them, the resonance and the psychic nature of that encounter. And I thought of my mother. And so that was amazing for me to have that experience. So I came back to New Zealand, then being affirmed in myself to carry on and write the book, which I then completed at the end of last year.
0: How incredible is it that the purpose for the book that you just outlined for us at the start is exactly what happened to you through these people? In other words, your place utterly affirmed and utterly validated by them, your place there.
1: Yes, but it's our place. Like, I am so proud whenever I see the news and see how we are engaging as a country with the Pacific in us, with the Pacific artists who are creating incredible New Zealand work. The Pacific within us is becoming the New Zealand in us. Pacific music, Pacific dance, the Pacific is everywhere in New Zealand now. And so what I'm doing is is only an extrapolation of that. But certainly I do want to make sure that there is this focus on the Pacific, because the islands are beginning to sink under the ocean. One of the reasons why this boy goes on this trip to Antarctica is so that I, as a writer, am able to show people just what is happening to the continental shelf of Antarctica, because this voyage is fraught with peril. There are three waka. I also wanted to bring waka into this story and to have them sail an impossible voyage to some. I mean, they would probably think, well, can waka really go down, you know, to the Pacific? And how on earth do they navigate through all of these ice floes? So I wanted to place these young men and women in peril. Imperiled because the planet is, global warming is changing the configurations of Antarctica. And of course, there are the whales. How do they feel about having to navigate now through waters that have got increased salinity, increased warmth, where the ice floes are beginning to break all around them? How are they able to find their way home? And so in many ways, this is a story about finding home. The whales finding home, Teva finding his way home, New Zealanders finding their way home, New Zealanders having to adjust to all of these particular experiences of trying to find food, much as in the same way as the whales are having to find food. A changing landscape, a changing oceanscape, and of course for us, a changing New Zealandscape, which means that we must definitely all get out and vote for the elections so that we have a say in the future of our country.
0: Iti Maira Smaila is our guest. Iti Maira, excuse me, is our guest. The Star Path is the novel. It returns to the world of the whale rider and expands it. And I want to pick up on something you just said in a moment. 21 minutes past 10 it is on 9 to noon, which is that we also see the whale's perspective here so much more fully. We learn a lot about them, actually, how much they fart. And other essentials, and it's beautiful. And you know, you must have studied and researched and observed and what to really take us inside the experience of these amazing, beautiful creatures. What was the journey you went on with that?
1: There was a lot of research that I had to do, and of course I had a number of amazing researchers, including Rochelle, who works out of the Auckland University. I was also myself a member of the South Pacific Research Whaling Commission, and so in those days they used to call me the Prince of Whales, and so whales have been a very, very much a part of my life, and I began writing about whales, in fact, around about the 1970s. So I guess you could say they come swimming to me in my dreams. The relationship between whales and humans has been an extremely important one, going all the way back to our ancient times. Whales and humankind were very, very close. Whales were also close to trees, and so that was so important for me to show that there was a relationship between the human world and the natural world through the whales. So I wanted to make sure that the whales had a voice. Now, some people might think that I have anthropomorphized the whales. They are not like Disney whales at all, but they do talk. And that is because we, as Māori, believe that we can talk to tohora. And therefore, I felt no problem about having the whales talk in this particular particular book. And I like to think that maybe the audience, through me, maybe I've gifted the sense of being able to talk to whales to whoever reads The Star Path as well. It's called The Star Path for a particular reason, and that is also to include the fabulous astronomical knowledge that Māori have. And so I wanted to share so many things from the Māori and Pacific inventory of culture, of astronomy, of navigation with young people. Again, for that very, very reason, that they can then, that they understand that they have two inventories of knowledge that they can draw from. One is, of course, the European science knowledges, but also the one that a lot of knowledgeable people seem to denigrate, and that is indigenous knowledge, and that nature has a science, and that Māori have been very, very fortunate to have been some of the keepers and possessors of that knowledge. And so through the book, I'm trying to also show them that they do have two inventories, one Māori, one Pākehā.
0: It is also intergenerational. This is about a leader in Metura. This is about the challenge to youth sometimes where they need to step up at invitation and where appropriate and according to tikanga and step in. I love Auntie too. We never learn Auntie's name. She's Auntie. There are those intergenerational guides for our young protagonists as well, and that's another important part of the story.
1: Yes. But the good thing about Teva and the good thing about Te Hane, who is his whale counterpart in the story, is that they are prepared to argue with their elders and to, as Māori would say, break the calabash and try to tell that older generation that perhaps there are some things that perhaps are too traditional and they should be replaced by new knowledge and new practices. So throughout the book, there is, and thanks for bringing it up, these dialogues. So I guess I'm interested in dialogues because at the moment I'm writing a book. It's going to be in Te Reo, and it is a based on the ancestors. And so what has influenced me there are some of the dialogues of the wonderful Greek philosophers. So there are dialogues within the book at a similar level to Greek philosophy about the rights of nature, about the need for people to maintain a democratic approach, an inclusive approach to knowledge. And it's almost like I've been talking to myself through this book too. I've been trying to say to myself, or posing myself questions within this book, and then trying to respond to them, what is the future for the Pacific? What is the future for Māori in New Zealand? What is the future for Pākehā in New Zealand? What would happen as more Pākehā begin to...
2: 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We are now closing on this frequency. To continue hearing us, please retune to 17.675 kHz in the 16-metre band. Once again, retune now to 17.675 kHz in the 16-metre band. 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

0: RNZ Pacific News, Dala Fokoe, I'm Seo Manu Ulalima Mai Te Vam Ta Whai. The pre-COP 31 meeting in Fiji is getting underway today. Fiji's Prime Minister addressed an interfaith church service yesterday ahead of the meeting. Christina Perisico reports.
1: Sitivini Rambuka called on global leaders coming to Fiji to see and listen to the people on the climate front lines. Mr. Rambuka says climate finance must reach the communities who need it, not someday, but now, and as an act of justice, not charity. While Australia and the Pacific's joint bid to host COP31 lost out to Turkey, it was agreed the Pacific would host a pre-COP meeting ahead of the World Climate Summit next month. A leaders' event will also be held in Tuvalu. The main COP will be held in Antalya, Turkey, from November the 9th to the 20th, with Australia the president of negotiations.
0: The all clear has been given in the northern Marianas as Typhoon Choi 1 moved away yesterday. However, a warning for small craft remains for coastal waters of Saipan and Tinian until tomorrow. There were some power outages, but no reports of major damage in the Marianas. The storm was expected to intensify today as it moved towards Japan's Ogasawara Islands northwest of the CNMI. New Zealand's Automobile Association says the price of fuel is high because of the shipping cost rather than a shortage of supply. Z Energy says New Zealand has more petrol and diesel in storage than at any time since the Iran war began in February. The AA's principal policy advisor, Terry Collins, says the price of shipping oil through the Battleground Strait of Hormuz, along with insurance for oil tankers, has gone up astronomically as a result of the conflict.
2: We do have some like tankers coming down to New Zealand. Those shipping prices have gone up, but it's the magnitude of some of those very big, large crude carriers. No, shipping costs are in the vicinity of $1 million a day. No, it adds like $38 to a barrel of fuel.
0: The cheapest unleaded 91 petrol in Auckland this morning is $3.21 a litre. Cybercrime is becoming the new frontline for New Zealand police, but official reports show they have weak capability for fighting it. This is still the case 5 years after the landmark cyber attack on Waikato Hospital, and even as cyber criminals are expected to get their hands on advanced artificial intelligence models within months. Phil Pennington reports.
3: RNZ can reveal a 2024 assessment by Australian Federal Police of cyber crime fighting capabilities here found many weaknesses and gaps. It meant officers being quick to ditch cyber investigations. 2 years on, a performance review in April says police still lack the tools to tackle what is the new front line of crime. It says New Zealanders are more likely to suffer fraud or cybercrime than physical violence. Police say they are developing initiatives and have been exploring what capabilities they need.
0: An advocate has described sexual violence as a pandemic facing Aotearoa. The national network Ending Sexual Violence Together, Te Oha Ki'i Ahine, provides specialist services for sexual violence prevention and intervention. The network's Russell Smith says sexual violence can be any unwanted sexual behaviour to another person. He says the social, health, financial cost of sexual violence compounds over the years.
4: If sexual violence were a disease or cancer, we would be calling it a national pandemic and would be mobilising every resource to stop it spreading.
0: Russell Smith says the figures, as well as escalating demand for services, show why kaupapa Māori and iwi-led responses must probably resource. A kiwi feather cloak is being returned to the iwi that made it after spending more than a century on the other side of the world. The kahu kiwi was gifted by Ngati Rārua and Ngati Tua Rangatira to a British doctor in 1900 for the work he did around Waido Pa near Blenheim. Now, 126 years later, it has been tracked down to the Pitt Rivers Museum at Oxford University, which has agreed to return it. Ngati Rārua, or Te Waido Society Chairperson Lorraine Ead, negotiated the return and says it has been a lot of work getting it home. She says it's the first of many taonga the iwi hope to have returned. The Australian Federal Police say they're investigating possible Australian links to a Fly Dubai pilot accused of trying to hijack a plane. He's also accused of stabbing his captain. The ABC's Lucy Lorim has more.
5: The co-pilot allegedly stabbed his colleague in the cockpit of an Israel-bound flight on Wednesday. The jet plunged more than 4,000 metres in less than 30 seconds before diverting to Saudi Arabia for an emergency landing. Sources close to the issue have confirmed the co-pilot was issued a student visa for Australia in 2014 and studied in the country between 2015 and 2017. He left Australia and his visa was cancelled in 2019. The ABC understands his visa was not cancelled on character grounds, but due to his lack of enrolment in a course. An AFP spokesperson says an update will be provided at an appropriate time.
0: A Dutch woman has been crowned the world's best porridge maker. Gina Saarburg won this year's Golden Spurtle World Porridge Making Championship held in Carbridge in the Scottish Highlands. The 28-year-old's recipe includes organic steel-cut oats, salt and water she had brought from the Netherlands. She says salt is the key ingredient to bring out porridge's nuances and aromas. And for the non-purists, Australian Rob Reed's porridge cannoli won the Specialty Dish Award. He used brandy snap-like shells filled with a mix of sieved porridge, ground toasted oats, ricotta, mascarpone and icing sugar. In sport, the Sydney Roosters have won their 16th NRL title after beating the Newcastle Knights 19-18 in the grand final in Sydney. Captain James Tedesco won the Clive Churchill medal for his performance in the final.
6: You know, our boys just worked that hard in defence and allowed me to bring the ball back in good positions and just had to keep working. That's, you know, we had confidence and belief that we could win this game no matter what it looked like, and it wasn't pretty in some stages. We had to work really hard for it.
0: The Roosters also won the NRLW title. And All Blacks captain Adi Savea has fended off interest from other parties and signed a one-season Super Rugby Pacific deal with the Blues. The 32-year-old ended speculation over his allegiance on Friday, announcing his move on a live YouTube stream. Blues chief executive Carl Budge told RNZ the move was going to be transformational for the franchise. That's your latest RNZ Pacific News and Sport. 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
13: Bolo Rinaka. I'm Josiah Nunga, based in Fiji.
14: Hi, I'm Fred Hooper, based in Australia.
13: And this is Pacific Prepared. This show aims to interweave traditional knowledge and climate change, helping you to be ready for any disaster through stories and talanoa from the Pacifica. On today's show, we will hear a talanoa about how floods can turn a peaceful traditional setting of village into a river, and people must quickly adapt to survive.
14: And in Vanuatu, we'll talk about the disasters that you can prepare for ahead of time. Some of them you can't, but some of them give you just a little bit of time to get ready for them.
13: That's all coming up. This is Pacific Prepared.
15: The time to prepare is now, not right before an emergency.
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17: You are listening to Pacific Prepared.
14: Joe, this week I'm in Vanuatu and you're currently in Suva. We've been working with the Vanuatu Broadcasting and Television Corporation all this week in Vanuatu. And we've got one of the reporters here with us, Joe. It's Patience, who's one of the senior reporters. Are you a senior reporter here, Patience?
18: Yes, I am.
14: Yeah. Welcome to Pacific Prepared.
18: Thank you for having me.
13: Hello, Algata. Bula Vinaka.
18: Hello, Joe. It's good to see you again.
13: Thank you. Nice to see you too. And yeah, not face to face this time, but
19: I'm glad that you're with Fred.
18: Yeah, sad.
19: I'm glad that you're with Fred right now.
18: yes, I am glad as well.
14: Yeah, it's good to be in Vanuatu, that's for sure. Mm. Patience, what sort of disasters have you covered since you've been working with VBTC?
18: So it's my fourth year now, and the sorts of disasters that I have worked through, major one is probably cyclone, and one of the recent one that we actually had to camp in work was the recent 7.3 magnitude earthquake that struck the capital city of Port Vila on 2024 December.
14: Wow. Okay, I got a couple of questions here, Joey. So you had to camp at work. What do you mean by that exactly?
18: Our boss just selected a few of us from the newsroom, some from the radio station, and some from technical. We had to just sleep in the office or make night shifts. But
14: wow!
18: And we had to camp in the main office for safety reasons.
19: So patients, during those critical moments, you want to hear from the people out there in communities, in villages. And, those moments, there might be some issues such as communication, internet, network. How do you get information, situation updates from people in, outside Port Vila or even Efate Island?
18: So when it struck on 17 December, maybe around midday lunch, and then no network was available. Vodafone and Digicel was down, so we were the only ones streaming to spread the news out to international partners, families overseas, and we used Starlink to get the information across, but locals in Vila had no, communications. So we were the voice to spread the information out. And then we received, funding through that.
19: Yeah, that's like Tengio to the latest of modern technology that has made our work easier in this modern era. And yourself, patients, exactly, being on the front line, dishing out and distributing information, critical information to people who are listening in. How do you ensure the safety of your family members back at home?
18: Well,
19: it must be hard.
18: Yes, it was hard, but then I had a job and I had a passion for it and I loved my job. So I had to work throughout it. But firstly, I had to check my families if they were okay, and they were. And so I had to make a choice and serve my country and put the information out there.
19: How patriotic and dedicated you are, Patience.
14: Absolutely. That's what I was thinking too, Joe. Patience, thank you so much. Thank you to us for joining us on Pacific Prepared this week. Really appreciate your time.
18: Welcome. It's my pleasure.
19: Thank you, Tomas.
18: Thank you.
19: Tanaka.
20: Disaster is part of our life, and recovering is also part of our life.
21: 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That's how we are.
22: You are listening to Pacific Prepared.
19: Some disasters you can't really plan for, earthquakes, tsunamis, or even volcanic eruptions. It's the slightly slower disasters that can be planned for, such as cyclones.
14: And it doesn't mean that they're any less dangerous or destructive, but there's often just a little bit more time to start planning for a cyclone.
19: In Vanuatu, one farmer said he has a routine to make sure his home is just that little bit stronger for a cyclone. And it's very simple. Let's take a listen.
23: Thank you. My name is Kalbeo Joseph, and I am from Epao village. I live here since I was born. Mm. I work as an area council secretary for the province of Sefa. Mm-hmm. In a village, I work as one of the community leaders. Mm-hmm. usually contribute a lot in community works and community meetings.
14: What sort of disasters have you seen living here in this village in Apau? So we're on the sort of coastline of Vanuatu, we're on the eastern coast at the moment, or the northeast coast. What sort of disasters have you seen here?
23: I think the disaster that usually happens here in our village, mainly two of them. One is the sea level rise, and the most one is the cyclone, which affects most of the people here, especially in farming.
14: What sort of things do you need to do to prepare for disasters here?
23: Disaster preparedness, is usually we get the advice and awareness from the department of, local authority, which is NDMO, National Disaster Office. They are the ones that usually come over to the community to help and organize with a sort of a formation, which is called community disaster committees.
14: Okay.
23: And they are the people that trained and prepared people for the preparedness of these disasters.
14: When you say that you get the information from the NDMO organization, do they come to the village? How does it work? Do they send you things, or...?
23: They come to the village.
14: Okay.
23: It's usually with their programs, and lots of times they come with awareness, with materials also, like radios and things that we can use.
14: Okay. So very practical things that will help.
23: Yeah.
14: Okay. And what about in terms of the community awareness, do you think that the community is quite aware and happy to have that kind of information given to them, even though while there's nothing happening on a day like today where it's quite a nice day, do you think that they're okay and they're accepting of that preparedness information?
23: I think at first it wasn't really important for most of the people here, because at first when we have the warnings from radio, Not everyone believes that there will be a cyclone.
14: Sure.
23: But since then, since 2015, with the cyclone Pam.
14: Oh, Pam.
23: That was one of the cyclones that many people nowadays they don't. When awareness is taken here, most of the people are happy to get the awareness because what they've seen during the cyclone Pam.
14: So you think the experience of seeing a cyclone firsthand is good for people in some ways?
23: When the cyclone Pam warnings were given out in the radio, I think the announcement was made that it will be a monster cyclone. And it's hardly to be believed with many people here that really it will be a monster cyclone.
14: Yeah.
23: But then it happens.
14: Right.
23: And in the morning, people woke up and people gave comments. And most of the people says, this is...
14: real.
23: One thing that they've ever come across in their lives, especially with all the people that live with us now. So, as I've said, the experience taken from the cyclone Pam makes many people nowadays agree with the awareness.
14: Yeah, sure.
23: Yes.
14: What about you personally? Like, are there things that you do at home to get your house ready for a cyclone, or that you...
23: Because I work for the province,
14: yeah.
23: I was one that usually ahead of the preparations.
14: Okay.
23: Because one of my duties is that to show people that really we have to do something.
14: Right, okay.
23: So I made my decision with my family.
14: Yeah.
23: Most of the time, we will be the first to do something to show other people that really there is a cyclone coming.
14: And when you say that you're the first to do something, what sort of things are you doing exactly?
23: We use local houses, so one of the preparedness to do with the local house is we have to cut coconut leaves.
14: Mm-hmm.
23: We have coconuts there, coconut leaves.
14: The dead ones or?
23: No, the green ones.
14: Okay.
23: Then we cover it up at the top of it, like the one there.
14: Ah, so we're looking at a house now, well, yes. A building anyway, we turn around and you put it on the roof? You sort of thatch it or?
23: Yeah, we put it off at the thatch.
14: Okay.
23: This is normally one of the practices that most of the people in the village should do.
14: Okay.
23: And to do with the local houses.
14: Yeah.
23: Yeah.
14: And what does that do exactly?
23: It protects the wind from blowing the dust, leaves.
14: Right. So once the cyclone's finished, you just take off the...
23: The leaves again.
14: Okay.
23: Yeah, the coconut leaves again.
14: Yeah, right. Yeah. So you're kind of adding a roof to your house. Is that what you're doing, essentially?
23: Yeah, but especially during cyclones.
14: Yes.
23: Yeah. But when no cyclones, it stays as it is.
14: Okay.
23: Yeah.
14: All right. Interesting. What else do you do around the house? Did you have to go and tie things up or?
23: Yes. Most of the people in the community, usually they put filled bags with sand.
14: Oh, yeah.
23: Put them up on the roof just to help the roof from blowing away by the cyclone.
14: Yeah.
23: Yeah.
14: Cool. And what's your sort of main memory from a cyclone? What do you think about when you think about cyclones?
23: My memory in Cyclone Pam was it was very sad because I lost every building.
14: Oh, wow.
23: Yeah. When we woke up in the morning that we came outside, my wife cried because all our belongings gone. Yeah. Our family, every Tahitian lemon.
14: Gone?
23: Gone.
14: Wow.
23: So it is a very sad time, but then we quickly recovered. Yeah, with the help of the agriculture department.
14: Yeah.
23: So we grown back some of the Tahitian lemon again.
14: Well, I mean, it's looking amazing now. We're standing in your Tahitian lemon orchard. Do you call it an orchard or?
23: Yes.
14: Yeah. and it looks incredible. I mean, you've got lots of things. We can see pineapples just over there and we're standing under an orange tree and there's limes everywhere at the moment. So it's looking great.
23: Thank you.
14: Well, thank you so much, and thanks for talking to us today.
23: Thank you very much.
14: No problem. Thanks to Kalbert Joseph from Apau Village on the east coast of Efate in Vanuatu.
8: I'm just holding on for dear life here.
1: For women, it's always safety first. They are the first responder.
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14: Imagine living in a village and one day suddenly it turns into a river, or even the ocean. It's difficult to sort of get your head around that, actually.
19: For me, Fred, it's not a surprise. I have seen this happen many times during heavy floods. Even my village has also turned into a flowing river.
14: Yeah, I've heard you talk about that before, Joe. And correct me if I'm wrong, but it's not uncommon for some villages in Fiji to go from using cars to get around to using boats?
19: That's the reality for many Fijian villages during floods, Fred. They find other ways to travel and to bring food and other essential supplies to those who need it most. Let's hear more from this resilient woman, Olimai Palemba, from Nambuna village in the district of Tavoa, the province of Mba, who will tell us more about how her experience at the height of flooding in this particular traditional setting.
3: Mbola Vinaka, first of all, my name is Olime Palemba, hails from the village of Talolia in Nambukelevu in Kandavu. I'm married with one kid. I'm married here in Nambuna village for 7 years.
19: Lemba, you know, your 7 years here in Nambuna village, just talk about your experience, some of the worst and most devastating flood events over the past few years.
3: Thank you. During my, in the last past 7 years, during my first year here, first flood experience was after Winston. That was the most, it's a very first time for me to go through floods that comes through the inside the house. and outside. Mostly when I grew up till now, I used to only experience seeing the floods on riverbanks, eh? That doesn't come near to your foot, or only near to your steps. That's the first experience during my married life here in Nambuna. But now, I can experience it every day and every year.
19: So during flooding, what's the steps or the approaches that the Turugani Kor or the village headman would normally take to ensure that the villages are safely evacuated, even those, if any, villages who are living with any form of disability and the elderly as well?
3: Thank you. During the floods, before floods, eh? Before disasters arrive, we have form our disaster management plan, and there's a group of people that to look after the villages here is the Turugani Kor, the Nasini Kor, the youth representatives, the women's, one of the men's representatives. There are 7 or 8 members in that group. Especially me, I was once a volunteer at the Fiji Red Cross Society, so I have to be part of the village surviving group, eh? That during disaster will go around in every house to house to check on, because we have a number of disabilities, number of pregnant women in houses, small mothers that just delivered recently on the oldies. So we have to check on them so that if they need any help to be evacuated, or because right now in this village, even when the floods overflows on your compound, there are still no evacuation open. Yeah? So it's when there's a level of water that comes in your house on half of the homes, or sometimes in the villages, there's different levels of houses. Yeah? Some are on flatlands, some are high. Eh?
19: How are farmers, how is your family conforming or adjusting to the changing weather patterns when it comes to calculating the time of the year to plant a certain probably crop, fruit or vegetable?
3: Thank you. Before we used to plant cassava planting on plantations, eh? Cassava, root crops that goes under the soil. But now, during climate change or changes in weather patterns and climates, we need to change our planting of root crops, eh? Because whenever we plant cassava and kumala, whenever the flood waters cover and goes back to normal when it's a good weather, then we tend to see that the crops are damaged, mostly damaged. So it's we can say it's not good for farming, eh? During rainy seasons. So we have to see from November to April, that's the time where we don't have to plant root crops, that crops that goes under the soil. Eh? So from my point of view, I told them we have to plant the trees that bear fruits and bear crops that doesn't get spoils during floods. Eh? Like, for example, here in Fiji, we have banana trees, we have vundi trees, we have eggplants. Eggplants can survive on the plants that, had thick roots, eh? have thick roots that can stand during the flood during flood times.
19: And you said that during some of the flooding events, the outboard fiber engine boat would normally travel across the village?
3: Well, it's a new thing for some people, but it normally is only in the outer islands that we travel by boats, I mean fibers and speedboats. But as I mentioned earlier, because of the change in climates, change in weather conditions that we go through, because during floods, during disasters, nowadays it's not only from November to April. For changing in climates, it sometimes comes in between the months and in the years, mid-years, that we sometimes are not aware of. Not in my family, but maybe for others, take care of their family members during those times of floods. Preparing yourself before the disaster struck, like flash floods. Like sometimes it's good weather down here, but up in the hill it's raining. So most of the time when we are just doing our own work and staying at home with no alert, floods crosses the compound. So most of the neighboring villages and houses, they are not prepared during those seasons. So some of them, maybe during the flood, they want to go to town to prepare for kerosene, prepare for their battery during power off, but it's too late. The floods has already occurred or crosses their homes and their roads. So there are not any other sorts of transportation that will take them from their home to town, even though it's near the town, but there's no other choices, so they have to use fiber boats. Or there many of them are fishermen, So whenever there's a rise in sea level or flooding, they will go down to the, it's far away from the village where they pack their fibers. So when it's high tide, they can go and bring it. Sometimes here, just near the porch, then you'll just board the boat and go to town. Then go shopping. It's a $1 run, $1, one passenger, whether you go to the, it will only stop at the bridge near town. And then that's a big help.
19: And if you're listening in right now and you want to see a photo of that particular moment, you can jump onto our ABC Pacific website, Pacific Prepared. The photo will be alongside this story, this Talanoa, by our good friend Olimaipa Lemba. Before we wrap up, any other pieces of information you wish to share or words of advice about the need for Pacific Islanders to be better prepared? Especially, we are still not out of the woods yet. We're still in cyclone season.
3: We have to be prepared. The main thing is we need to be prepared, prepared at all times. Make your family comfortable first, and then make them food prepared, all the blankets, all the things that you need during a disaster before you go out and help your neighbor. We don't say here is helping a neighbor, helping your families is bad, but before you go step out and help others, help your family first. So thank you.
19: Absolutely, family must always come first and should be a priority before you step out and lend a helping hand towards your neighbors or other villages in times of disaster. And that was Olimaipa Lemba, I would say one of the most resilient women here in Mbuna Village, the district of Tawo, the province of Mba. Pinaka Wakalevu, thank you so much for your time.
0: What's your plan? Are you ready to leave your home? Plan now before disaster strikes. Pacific Prepared.
14: Takia Tumas, or thank you Tumas, for listening to another episode of Pacific Prepared this week, where I've been in Vanuatu, and Joe, you are back in Fiji still?

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My name's Fred Hooper, and thanks to my co-host in Fiji, Josiah Nanunga. 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
1: Dick Frizzell. His art, it's been a recurring part of the visual landscape of Kiwi culture for decades. He's known for being playful with that line between high art and commercial signage and icons, remixing iconography like Mickey Mouse, or that friendly-looking chap who's the face of Foursquare. His latest piece, that's been unveiled near the Beehive last month. He uses his usual unique approach to draw eyes to the big issue of child poverty. 169,300 Kiwi kids living in material hardship as we speak. Well, Dick Frizzell joins us today to talk about his sign of the times, how he came across his unique style. Morena, Dick, how are you? Where in the country are you beaming in from?
2: I'm beaming in from the ex-mayor of Hamilton's bedroom at the front of the house. It's very nice.
1: Excuse me? It's painting quite a picture.
2: I know, I thought it was.
1: Yeah, delighted you're able to join us. And where were you when you had the idea for this piece, actually, which is called Cancelled Kids?
2: I was in my studio in Grafton, yeah.
1: I love that. And the idea for it was what? What popped into your incredibly creative head?
2: Well, the first thing I did was get the brief wrong, which I didn't. I didn't scroll down far enough or something before I leapt up, and I thought it was about hunger, child hunger. So I took that image of that Banksy image of the young girl with a red balloon floating away out of out of her hand, and I redrew it so she was hollow in the middle with the balloon sort of floating through the void.
1: Gotcha.
2: She was called Hollow Girl, and it certainly did the job. But of course, then they came back and said, "Well, no, it's a little bit more complicated than that, Dick."
1: Right, Dick, you should probably read the email. Is that what they were way inferring?
2: That's what they all tell me.
1: Scroll down.
2: They all tell me. Yes.
1: And then, so where did you go to from there?
2: Well, I was still thinking Banksy, and I found an image of two little kids, a bit like the old silhouette children and autograph books of our parents and that kind of stuff, and also a bit like the silhouette of the children at the crossing, where when it says "look out for crossing children," and so I had the image of the two children, that kid with a teddy bear, and then I what to do with it? How do I kind of tell the story? With symbols and signs, and this sounds a bit bizarre. But I was at the time I was being treated for prostate cancer, and I was getting this every morning for 20 mornings. You get radiated, zapped, lying in this thing that I called the cyclotron, this big kind of Doctor Who thing. And I was looking up, you have to lie there while I wait till I've got you all lined up. And above me, there was part of the cyclotron that goes over your head. It had a symbol of a person sitting up with a red cancellation circle on top of it. It said, "Don't sit up."
1: Yes.
2: Which I thought,
1: probably shouldn't then.
2: And then I thought, oh, that would be perfect if I put that over the two kids, and then it would sort of be, they had this negating story.
1: Yeah.
2: And then I thought, but that's not enough because it doesn't talk about governments and everything else. And then I came home and did a little bit of research,

0: and found the logo or whatever you want to call it for the House of Representatives, which is a circle with a crown at the top of it, right? So I had my children and my red negating Ghostbusters thing, and then now I've got the crown. The crown. I thought, wow, this is going well. So, you know, I thought, okay, I'm getting a bit excited here.
1: I can tell. It was all coming together.
0: It was all coming together. And I mean, this, on a good day, that's what happens. You know what I mean?
1: I do. Yeah. Well, I don't. I don't have enough good ideas. In fact, you once said that you reckon you have just one good idea a year. And I bet that's not true of you.
0: Maybe I have good ideas and one very good one, put it that way.
1: Oh, much better, much better. But you've talked about the amazing inspiration and how we get to this very powerful cancelled kids. But generally speaking, as an artist, you've got something to say, Dick. And where does your inspiration come? Does it come from your everyday, whether you're getting treatment for cancer, whether you're out for a walk, or whether you're out on holiday somewhere out in the world, it's not New Zealand. Where does most of your inspiration tend to permeate?
0: Definitely mostly from something I've seen and photographed and thought, wow, there's an idea. Or part of an idea, you know what I mean? You'll get and you'll park it up in the back of your mind until the other half of the idea swims into view. So I call it just keeping your eyes open, really.
1: Yeah.
0: Really open, you know. And also you've got to have like an open mind as well, which sounds kind of banal and obvious, but if you have like a mind of no parameters, I don't see taste or, you know what I mean? I just see everything democratically in a weird kind of way.
1: Yeah. And also you'd want that kind of nourishment that comes from being open and being curious about your surroundings or a conversation or a smell or a taste.
0: That's totally. Because I've seen how people, you know, people's opinions kind of close down.
1: Yeah.
0: And then you become useless, really. Yeah.
1: Well, it's interesting too. Do you see your art as a kind of necessary tool for raising awareness about real world issues? This is a classic example of that. But do you see your art as a weapon, but as a tool?
0: No, I don't at all. I mean, all I'm really looking for, I'm never looking for political ideas. I'm always looking just for interesting associations or interesting pattern. You know, I mean, years ago I did these big landscapes of the Napier Taupo Road because I was taken with the pattern of the tree stumps and the saplings and the
1: I've seen that work.
0: Yeah, and I just love the pattern, you know, the texture, the variety of textures. And then a few years later I saw the same paintings turn up at the Douse Gallery in an exhibition about conservation. Well, what do you know? You know what I mean? Sometimes that's why it just happens.
1: Well, it's funny that you say this. We, as artists, I know that it's you create a piece comes from you. But then often, well, first you go on the radio to talk to people like me about your art. You have a work that you then have to describe or write about and talk about. Do you like that as a tool, or do you prefer that myself looking at a piece of art has my own personal experience with it rather than the one that you were thinking of?
0: Oh, yeah, well, everyone builds their own sort of story. But I definitely have a story. Every painting has a story, and I can trot that story out like nobody's business, you know what I mean?
1: Yeah, and do you get offended if I feel like I have a different relationship with that piece?
0: No. Oh, no, hell no. No,
1: Excellent.
0: No, no, I think it's funny. And it's,
1: funny.
0: It is funny, isn't it? I mean, you just think, wow, Jesus Christ, where did that come from?
1: You have such a sense of fun, of colour often, and with obviously bigger messages infusing it. But how would you, this is a big question on a Saturday morning for you, Dick, but how would you describe the power of art?
0: Oh, I think it's all about opening eyes to either issues or your environment or, I mean, one of the lovely outcomes of these big landscapes that I paint is that, well, people will come to me and they've just been driven down to Whanganui or something and they'll come back and say, God, I saw a couple of fabulous Brazils. So they're driving along, staring at the landscape literally through my eyes. You know what I mean? I think, wow, that's awesome. So that Then I play Sunrise, I look at Country Calendar and I think, God, that guy, that cameraman's been looking at my paintings.
1: He has. Yeah, that's so true.
0: And then, of course, I will take a photograph off the television of his photograph of the landscape and, well, you never know, it might creep into an exhibition.
1: Oh, I love that.
0: So it goes round and round, you know?
1: Yeah, and also what a sense of infusing Aotearoa with your perspective, with your art.
0: It doesn't start out as a crusade to do that, but it's just through your enthusiasm or your sort of way of looking, which is takes it beyond yesterday's way of looking.
1: Yeah.
0: That's my point.
1: Yeah.
0: And I mean, I can. That's the thing I love about cliches. I mean, I absolutely adore the obvious. And if you just look at it through, all I have to do is look at it through my current eye.
1: Mm.
0: I don't have to worry about being modern or being with it. I just have to look at it. And my looking, because I'm in a different time, somehow or other it leaks in and it comes out new.
1: That's,
0: I mean, you don't even have to think about it.
1: Well, it's a gift that you have, let's be clear on that. When I'm listening to you describe that, and we know part of your practice has been about reappropriating images, whether it's your incredibly well-known Miki to Tiki to Miki or the Four Square Man. So where do the silhouettes, you've got the boy and the girl that come from in this latest work, that silhouette presents itself, and then I guess you feed off all of that experience and all of the things that you have done in the past and look forward in the future with what you're doing right now? Is that too esoteric a question?
0: Yeah, that's a bit of a cracker there, Kate.
1: Okay, I know, you're welcome.
0: No, Jesus, try and unpack that in 20 minutes. No, I think it, everything, like when I mentioned those old our mother's autograph, I don't know about, because I'm old, my mother had all these lovely autograph books that all her friends signed when she left school or whatever.
1: Yeah.
0: And a lot of them did these little watercolours, and they do these little jokes where the message is upside down, and it'll say, Joan and Dick were in the hammock and having a kiss, and then they ended up like this. And you know what I mean?
1: I do. I may have one of those autograph books. That's how old I am.
0: These things I love. I never say, look at that. I forget. I remember the entire thing. And so,
1: and then you bring it into your own work.
0: Well, I do.
1: Yeah. Well, good.
0: I've just published that childhood memoir.
1: Yes. Hastings, A Boy's Own Adventure,
0: yeah.
1: Is that
0: everyone says to me, God, how do you remember it like that? Well, I said it's just visual, isn't it? I just remember everything, every scenario, I see it before me as pictures, you know.
1: Oh, you're very lucky. I can't remember what I had for breakfast yesterday morning, let alone what I was doing. Is there going to be a new episode, a next episode? We've had your childhood. What can readers expect next?
0: Well, it's with the publishers as we speak.
1: And what's that going to cover? What part of your life?
0: Art school and where I met Jude.
1: Love that. Yes.
0: The book is called Jude. Yes, a love story.
1: Wow.
0: That's it.
1: Hey Jude,
0: we're designing the cover as we speak.
1: Oh, that's awesome. I wonder who'll do the cover art for that book.
0: It'll be a combination. No, there'll be no cover art. It's got a lovely, gorgeous photograph of Jude.
1: Oh.
0: I just have to figure out the typesetting and stuff. Yeah.
1: I've got that. Now, Jude, obviously, for our listeners, a very special person in your life.
0: Yeah. Mm. Married for 63 years.
1: What? Oh, my goodness. What is the secret to being married for 63? Maybe I should be asking Jude this.
0: Oh, it's like a recovering alcoholic. You just do it one day at a time.
1: That is, congratulations.
0: Awesome. Jude always said she never had a better offer.
1: Okay, how do you feel about that?
0: Oh, well, okay, fair enough. That's pretty good.
1: Well, we're looking forward to this chapter already. Hey, let's talk about the art scene. I know you love talking about this. Do we draw too hard a line between so-called high and low art?
0: Oh, not so much these days.
1: Oh, good.
0: I mean, when I was at art school, there was an incredible line. There was a line that you must not cross, or all your credibility will be dashed, and all that sort of stuff. And then people started crossing it secretly. You know, Pat Hanley did sort of crossed it a bit. Billy Apple definitely crossed it, but kept it quiet, and kept all this Helena Rubinstein stuff very quiet. But then I came along and I crossed the line and used it as a point of difference. Yeah,
1: I think that's what we need, though, and it keeps things fresh and keeps them alive. The interesting thing, and we've touched on it just then, Dick, when we talk about the art world, there can be sort of a sense of elitism, can't there, that lurks in art circles. And I feel like your practice has been maybe a conscious resistance of that. Would you agree?
0: I'd have to agree with that. I mean, I try not to make it a thing, because then it looks like some kind of dumb crusade, you know. And the line is so weird, you know. I've tried crossing this so-called line that will destroy my career, and every time I get close to it, it just moves away from me, you know. I think, you know, people said, oh, you can't take groups of rich woman to Tuscany for art schools, and I thought, well, let's have a go. And it turned out to be fun, and the sky didn't fall in, you know what I mean?
1: Yeah, I do, I do.
0: So I'm always looking, where's this bloody line that you're not meant to cross, you know?
1: I've never known you to cross the line, ever.
0: Well, you know what spurs me on more than anything is when people tell me something you can't do.
1: Mm-hmm.
0: So I go away and I'll do it to see what happens.
1: I love it.
0: That's one of my great motivating sort of factors. Yeah.
1: That's a very good motivation. Hey, let's talk about young folk. Do you think they're being encouraged enough to go into art and design, whether through school or outside of it? And if not, what do you think the effects of that will be? Are we valuing that and bringing our kids up to value art?
0: I wouldn't have a clue, to be honest, but all I see around me is a hell of a lot of good design and very clever young artists always coming through. You know that you could go to a situation where there's a million art students graduating every year, and you still only end up with 30 or 40 good ones. But it doesn't matter. You know what I mean? There's no issue. Everything finds its own, you know, level. If a young person wants to be an artist, they will do it. They'll find a way of doing it, you know, somehow, even if they start out, you know, bombing on the railway tracks under a bridge. If they've got the drive, sooner or later they'll pop up above ground with a product that galvanises attention. It's a fantastically organic process, and I don't think any education system can wrangle it, to be honest.
1: No, and you actually made me think as you were talking there with our kids growing up in this incredibly connected world. They can interact with things that inspire them, or indeed art, and you can go down that algorithm or go down that rabbit hole, and that can be incredibly inspiring to them in a way. It's a good part of being connected. Would you agree?
0: Oh, 100%. I've noticed now that what we used to call vanity publishing is not regarded as a vanity thing anymore. It's just a way of getting your work out. And if the work catches, you know, gets a grab, then it will become a thing. It's just, I think it's fantastic. You know, there's so many ways in there now that it was sort of impossible once upon a time. I mean, to get an editor's serious attention to get a book published is kind of, can you imagine what it's like? I mean, I was very lucky because I've been publishing for years now, so I just kind of, you know, all I have to do is have a good thing and they seem to be interested.
1: So how important do you think then art fairs are, artists having their own exhibitions? These things are still an important part of the fabric of the art world?
0: Oh, 100%. Mm. Yeah. And collectives, young people getting together and starting their own gallery. You know, I mean, it's like, it doesn't matter how underground it is. If it's good, you know, there's no accidents, there's no flukes, and there's no Van Goghs walking around out there unrecognised anymore. It doesn't work like that. you know, if it's good, people, the word of mouth, whatever, you could name it, you know, like viral, blah, blah, blah, it'll get there,
1: you know. Look.
0: And if you're walking around moaning that it hasn't happened, it's probably because it's no good.
1: Noted. You always call a spade, Dick. That's what I love about you. Congratulations on your latest piece, Cancelled Kids. We look forward to your next book, and I'm looking forward to seeing the cover. Thanks for all that you do as well. You lend your creativity and your profile to supporting so many community ventures, as well as contributing your art. And I do love talking movies with you as well, Dick. We'll do that another time. Thank you so much for joining us this morning, and have a magnificent weekend.
0: Oh, thank you. Very kind words there, Kate. I'll stay in touch, mate. Good on you.
1: I will do. Okay. Cheers. The wonderful, inimitable Dick Frizzell joining us on RNZ.

0: RNZ Pacific News, Maloe Lele, I'm Selmanu Ulalima Maite Evam Tafai. The environmental organisation 350.org Pacific has expressed its opposition to a coal mine expansion in New South Wales. The New South Wales Independent Planning Commission has approved the expansion, but the project still requires Australian federal environmental approval. The ABC reports the Commission released a statement acknowledging the emission of 809 megatons of greenhouse gases from the mining operations and coal combustion overseas would contribute to climate change impacts. But it said those impacts were balanced against the significant employment, business, social and economic benefits of the mine extension. A doctor involved in the response to the sinking of the MV Matsui in Vanuatu is calling for the development of an emergency survival kit for people stranded at sea. Dr. Mark Turnbull runs the Flying Doctor Service for Vanuatu's Northern Islands. Christina Perisico has more.
1: Dr. Turnbull says the biggest things to do for someone in the water is to provide flotation, something to keep them warm, and some drinking water. The Vanuatu Daily Post reports Dr. Turnbull saying the experience of the MV Matui survivors showed the potential value of being able to deliver water directly to people in the sea. He says he would like to develop a package that could be dropped to survivors. 39 people remain missing at sea after the Matui sinking just over 3 weeks ago.
0: In New Zealand politics, the ACT Party is promising to remove tax on KiwiSaver earnings. Leader David Seymour has unveiled the policy during ACT's campaign launch in Auckland this afternoon. He says it will allow people's returns to stay invested and generate savings for generations.
2: Year after year, for as long as you save, you have less money compounding because every bit of return you get, the government's in there skimming it as a silent partner. The reduction in retirement savings from that tax on compounding interest is staggering. An ACT will remove that tax on KiwiSaver returns.
0: ACT would also end the KiwiSaver government contribution for people who receive employer contributions, replacing it with a new tax relief. Cybercrime is becoming the new front line for New Zealand police, but official reports show they have weak capability for fighting it. This is still the case 5 years after the landmark cyber attack on Waikato Hospital, and even as cyber criminals are expected to get their hands on advanced artificial intelligence models within months. Phil Pennington reports.
3: RNZ can reveal a 2024 assessment by Australian Federal Police of cyber crime fighting capabilities here found many weaknesses and gaps. It meant officers being quick to ditch cyber investigations. 2 years on, a performance review in April says police still lack the tools to tackle what is the new front line of crime. It says New Zealanders are more likely to suffer fraud or cybercrime than physical violence. Police say they are developing initiatives and have been exploring what capabilities they need.
0: An advocate says kaupapa Māori and iwi-led responses to sexual violence must be properly resourced. The National Network Ending Sexual Violence Together, Te Oha Aki'i Ahine, provides specialist services for sexual violence prevention and intervention. The network's Russell Smith says the figures alongside escalating demand for services show a need for more adequate resourcing.
4: We're spending about $6.9 billion annually, and that's a pretty low figure, in cost to fix this problem. But usually the key focus of that money is at the cliff end, down the bottom, where fixing once a person has done harm, you know, through in survivor, working with people who do offending, which is where the bulk of that money goes.
0: Russell Smith says the sector gets nervous about resources with each political cycle. In world news, Ethiopian government forces have recaptured the main airport in the capital of the northern Tigray region 10 days after it was seized by rebels. Reuters sources say the Ethiopian National Defence Forces took control of Alula Aba Niga Airport on the outskirts of Mekele as soldiers from the Tigray People's Liberation Front had abandoned their posts. A civil war was fought in the region from 2020 to 2022. Ethiopia has accused its northern neighbour, Eritrea, of backing the rebels, and the two have severed diplomatic ties. The United States has urged the two sides to exercise maximum restraint in a return to dialogue. And sport, Australian Rugby League stalwart Daly Cherry Evans was sent out a winner in his final NRL appearance, helping the Roosters to a 1918 win over Newcastle in the grand final. After winning with Manly as a rookie in 2011, Cherry Evans' field goal late in the game turned out to be the difference between the two sides. But the 37-year-old played that down.
5: You know, our boys just worked that hard in defence and allowed me to bring the ball back in good positions and just had to keep working. That's, you know, we had confidence and belief that we could win this game, no matter what it looked like, and it wasn't pretty in some stages. We had to work really hard for it.
0: However, there was an incident earlier in the day when a car struck and injured 10 Newcastle fans. The Sydney teenager allegedly at the wheel has been refused bail in court. The ABC's Emma Simkin reports.
6: 18-year-old Indika Bambrick Samarasinghe has been charged with 3 counts of dangerous driving occasioning grievous bodily harm, 3 counts of negligent driving occasioning grievous bodily harm, and 3 counts of cause bodily harm by misconduct. He fronted Newcastle Bail Court and didn't apply for release before bail was formally refused. The court heard the most serious offence carries a maximum jail term of 7 years. With his head bowed, Mr. Samarasinghe was told his case would be adjourned to October the 15th.
0: And the Cook Islands has defeated Tahiti 3-2 in a senior men's international match for the first time in their history in Rarotonga. The team levelled the 2-match friendly internationals with the win following their 3-1 loss in the first game earlier last week. Meanwhile, Fiji claimed the men's MSG Prime Minister's Cup with a 1-0 win over Vanuatu in the final in Suva on Saturday, 26 years after their last title win. And in the women's final, Vanuatu defeated Papua New Guinea 6-4. On penalty kicks. That's your latest RNZ Pacific News and Sport. For more stories, head to rnz.co.nz/Pacific.
7: Kia ora nei te au taiake. This is Tangata o te Moana from RNZ Pacific. I'm Tiana Hexton. Coming up,
8: Australia will be hunted. Anyone found guilty will be made accountable.
7: 40 kgs of cocaine goes missing, replaced with flour in Fiji. We ask Kiwi youth, what's putting you off voting?
9: I don't know enough about politics or anything, to be honest, so I don't really know who to vote for.
7: And in American Samoa,
10: they can't proceed with the mining lease without that it won't harm endangered species.
7: The US is sued over deep sea mining plans. But first, the region's leaders call for more global action on climate change. Pacific leaders pulled no punches in their climate messaging at the United Nations General Assembly in New York. Countries from all three regions, Melanesia, Micronesia and Polynesia, called on the international community to do far more on climate action. They say climate change is not merely an environmental concern, it's a threat. The Prime Minister of the Kingdom of Tonga questioned why the Pacific's climate concerns are still a reoccurring theme at the UNGA. Lord Whakawhanua was among numerous other Pacific leaders who pointed out that the nations doing the least climate damage are left to deal with the worst impacts. But it's a message they've been conveying for years.
11: I stand here mindful that Pacific leaders have come before me, raising the same warnings, making the same appeals. Today I'm compelled to make them again. The question before us is not whether the world has heard our message, but why has it still not acted?
7: The Vice President of the Federated States of Micronesia worries that global climate action is not progressing fast enough. Aaron Pollock reminded world leaders there are less than 5 years to achieve the United Nations Sustainable Development Goals, which are global objectives to end poverty, protect the planet, and ensure prosperity for all by 2030. He says the international community must scale up efforts, or small island nations will be the ones left burdened with the cost, financial and physical.
12: The recent typhoon and severe flooding in our states and more frequent king tides affecting our low-lying islands demonstrate that these are no longer isolated events, but recurring pressures that test the resilience of our communities on the front line of climate crisis.
7: Samoa's Deputy Prime Minister says global climate financing needs to be scaled up to better support the needs of the most heavily affected. Mulipola Anarosa Ale Mulio'o shared how climate adaptation is taking money away from other developmental needs.
13: Resources intended for education, health, water and social protection are now diverted to disaster recovery. Small nations are being asked to finance both development and survival. No nation should have to borrow its way out of a crisis it did so little to create.
7: Marshall Islands President Hilda Hine says these smaller nations affected by climate change deserve proper compensation. She shared how schools are being destroyed by rising seas, salt water is poisoning wells, and disease outbreaks have been linked to environmental change.
14: This injustice must be addressed. Our communities deserve restitution. The Marshall Islands and vulnerable people everywhere need sufficient, timely, and accessible finance for adaptation and loss and damage. Those who have profited to the detriment of the many must pay.
7: And Papua New Guinea's Prime Minister James Marape says countries must always bear in mind the needs of future generations. He urged the international community to put differences aside and work together to protect the planet.
15: It is where we live. It is where we grow our food. It is where we fish. It is the inheritance we will pass on to our children. In our interconnected world, decisions made in one country can affect people thousands of kilometres away.
7: Marape urged other countries to prioritise humanity ahead of war, reminding them that decisions made today will shape tomorrow.
15: Think about the children of the world. A child born today did not create climate change. A child did not choose the wars of this generation. That child did not create pollution or the environmental destructions. Yet the child will inherit the consequence of the decisions we make today. We must therefore be custodians not only of the present, but also of the future.
7: Still at the UNGA, Pacific Island leaders have urged Indonesia to allow the UN Human Rights Chief access to West Papua. Pacific Islands forum countries in 2019 requested that Indonesia allow the UN High Commissioner for Human Rights to visit Papua to assess claims of widespread rights abuses. No visit has resulted, leading to frustration for various Pacific governments. Johnny Blades has the details.
16: The Solomon Islands Prime Minister made an emotional plea to Indonesia at the UN, urging Jakarta to allow the UN Human Rights Chief to finally have access to West Papua. Matthew Wale reiterated his country respects the sovereignty and territorial integrity of Indonesia and values its friendship.
17: Yet it is precisely because of that friendship that we speak with candor. Reports of human rights violations in West Papua have persisted for far too long. They must be independently verified, not left in dispute.
16: Earlier this month, Solomon Islands and other countries in the Melanesian Spearhead Group said that if the UN Rights Chief's visit was not facilitated by Indonesia in time for the next MSG summit in 2027, then Indonesia's associate member status in the sub-regional body would be reviewed.
17: We therefore renew the call of Pacific Islands Forum leaders for the government of Indonesia to facilitate without further delay the long-awaited visit of the UN High Commissioner for Human Rights to West Papua. Such a visit is an act of confidence between friends and an affirmation that there is nothing to hide and there is nothing to fear from the light.
16: The Marshall Islands President Hilda Hine added her country's voice to the push for action on West Papua.
14: The Marshall Islands affirms the region Pacific Islands Forum communique position regarding West Papua, including the 2018 invitation by Indonesia to the UN Human Rights Commissioner.
16: A response of sorts was given by Indonesia's Minister for Foreign Affairs, Sugiyano.
18: As a nation of more than 280 million people, Indonesia has learned that diversity is not something to overcome. It is something to manage, respect, and turn into strength. Through democratic participation, dialogue, and respect for differences, we preserve our unity. From Aceh to Papua, from Miangas to Rote, Indonesia is one people. Indonesia is one nation.
16: Meanwhile, Matthew Wale also called for the international community to complete the work of decolonization around the world, including in the Pacific.
17: Solomon Islands reaffirms its long-standing support for the right to self-determination of the Kanak people of New Caledonia and the Maui Nui people of French Polynesia. The UN decolonization process must offer more than hope. It must provide practical pathways to the full emancipation of peoples in non-self-governing territories and to their freedom to determine their own political future and development aspirations.
7: A non-profit group in American Samoa is taking legal action against the US government over plans for deep-sea mining near the territory. It is the first ever lawsuit challenging deep-sea mining in US waters. Susanna Suisuiki found out more.
19: Fa'asau America Samoa filed a lawsuit in August, shortly after the US announced plans to lease more than 31 million acres of seabed around American Samoa, including waters near the Manu'a Islands, for deep-sea mineral exploration in November. I spoke to Seomalu Elora Raymond, a founding member of Fa'asau America Samoa, about the lawsuit and the group's concerns about the proposed mining.
10: You know, we have been just working for the past year plus to answer comment periods, share science around deep sea bed mining, and kind of shed light on some of the unknowns that we have. Fa'asau America Samoa filed against the National Marine Fisheries Service, and basically, we looked at what in the United States is called the Endangered Species Act, and said that NIMS had signed off and said, "Oh, this mining activity won't harm our endangered species." And many of these endangered species are also, you know, really important sacred creatures for Samoan people. You know, like whales and sea turtles and sharks. You know, these are our creatures of legend, and they're all completely going to be affected by deep sea bed mining. You know, our lawsuit says, like, you did not do a proper analysis of how the continuous release of heavy metal contaminated sludge into the ocean would affect all of these creatures, and go back and do that work again. So that's kind of what the lawsuit is about. And they can't proceed with the mining lease without that it won't harm endangered species. How that's going to play out, I really couldn't say. I'm not a lawyer or a judge or anything like that, but I know that that's what we're doing. That's the action that we're taking about this in order to protect, you know, protect our oceans.
19: In an email, you said that the story may be of interest to the Samoan diaspora. Why is that?
10: I mean, I think when you look at the map of where they're proposing to mine, it's 31 million acres around Mulyava, but if you look at it, it stretches all the way around all of our islands. And it's much bigger than the entire stretch, you know, from Manu'a to Falealupo is less of a distance than when you look at this giant area that they're proposing to mine. If they issue the mining lease, they have 20 years to turn it into a commercial mine. Once they're able to commercialize it, they're permitted to continue mining and dumping toxic waste into the ocean until the resource is exhausted. So this could mean 50, 60, 70 years. There's no end. And that lease is set to be issued on November 19th. Right now, there's no regulation in the United States around deep seabed mining. So how much toxic metal can be dumped back into the ocean? At what depths? At what volume? How do we monitor whether the tuna have been exposed to a toxic amount of poisons, or it's bioaccumulating into our coastal fisheries? You know, some proposals say that, oh, they're going to pump it down 1,000 feet. But that's where all the zooplankton and the krill live. And every night, those creatures that live in the dark areas of the ocean, they float up. And that's when they get eaten by the sea turtles and, you know, by the whales and the sharks and like all the creatures that are in our legends. This is really scary and potentially massive, and it's happening under the radar, and it's the key moment of selling the lease, right? America is a property rights state. It's very hard to tell a billion-dollar corporation, oh, no, you can't use that property you just bought. Mm. Once they buy it, if they buy it on November 19th, it will be decades.
7: Pacific women want their voices to be heard at the centre of global climate discussions, especially as leaders gather in Fiji for pre-COP. A new research report says women are often excluded from decision-making circles, and it's contributing to gendered impacts of climate change across the region. The executive director of the Fiji's Women Rights Movement says issues including water security, menstrual health, and women's leadership need greater attention. I spoke to Nalini Singh, who is one of the co-authors of the research Rising Tides, Rising Voices, and found out more.
20: We are so impacted by what is coming as impact from the climate crisis. So in all of those discussions, what we are finding is, in reality, women's experiences, women's bodies are all being impacted, and there is no space for discussions like those. And one of the reasons why that doesn't happen is because it's who is on the table as part of this discussion. And we often see it is men who are representing countries as the negotiators, as the delegations. And, you know, we are all busy talking about the large scientific corporate, you know, issues that we do not center stage. There are very issues that are disproportionately impacting women and girls. And for us here in the Pacific, we are seeing that water security is one of the biggest issues, and linked to that are issues of menstrual health and hygiene and menopause. And and no one is talking about these issues, and we need to be looking at, well, if we had more women to represent us, then hopefully we would be putting these issues at the center stage.
21: As you said, women's leadership was identified as one of the most urgent priorities to address this gap. But your research also mentioned that it was seen as less politically realistic. Why does it seem like it's still so difficult to get women's voices into climate decision making?
20: Well, our societies are still very, very patriarchal. We don't naturally see women as decision makers. And this comes from our customary and traditional structures. And then we see that in those structures, who is making the decisions? Are women being consulted? There's so many examples out there. And one very good one from Fiji, when our first community was being relocated, when they relocated, on the day the community moved to their new settlement, the women looked around and asked, where are the kitchens? And they'd forgotten, because they did not consult the women. And then, of course, as women, we go through such biological processes that we cannot avoid. And we need fresh water. We need to have the access to that in ways that those who don't experience what women experience might not be able to understand. We also see that those that are probably most impacted, are most marginalized.
21: A major message from the research is that Pacific people shouldn't only be portrayed as victims of climate change. One of the quotes from one of your advocates from Samoa said, "The talk is about us drowning, always making people feel so vulnerable. How do we get away from always feeling like the victim?" It's a very interesting point made there. Could you tell me a little bit more about that side of things?
20: What we find is that kind of vulnerability framing is not very effective when we are looking at the issues that impact us. And vulnerability framing is very easy to do, and it's very common. And we need to change that. We need to change that to one of communities holding power. And if we're talking about changing the narrative in terms of moving away from depicting us as vulnerable communities to showing that, you know, hang on, we as the Pacifica people are one with strength, and we are using our knowledge from the past to now to build in our resilience, then I think we might be getting to some better solutions rather than thinking of us as from islands that are drowning and sinking. And once we change the narrative, I think we will be getting to better solutions that cater for the exact needs of those of us who are in the situation.
1: And finally, if you could put one message directly in front of the leaders and negotiators at pre-COP, what would you want them to hear from Pacific Women?
20: In our research, we have five key messages, but I think that I'll focus on the first one, which is to have the integration of water security into the Pacific gender equality and climate justice actions. We want to have all our governments and development partners to make safe, reliable, and inclusive water security a core measure of progress on gender and climate justice. And this needs to be built in all the different agendas, policies and programs and financing in order to address this issue. And then, of course, yes, we need to treat Pacific women, and this includes women with disabilities and gender diverse people, as equal decision makers. So we need to be on the tables where these decisions are being made in ways in which our voice and our messages are heard in a meaningful way.
7: And in New Zealand, more than 170,000 young people aged 18 to 24 are not enrolled to vote in this year's general election. The Electoral Commission told RNZ just 61% of young people are enrolled, down from 77% at the 2023 election. Māori News journalist Leila Bailey-McDowell spoke to students about what's putting young people off voting and why they think their voices matter.
2: For some rangatahi, voting has always been a given.
22: Well, I grew up in a household where my mum, it's like not optional to not be able to vote.
2: But for others, a lack of political understanding is a barrier to making a decision at the ballot box.
9: Like, I don't know enough about politics or anything, to be honest, so I don't really know who to vote for yet. But people are just telling me to sign up, so I just do.
23: Yeah. I think just like a lack of knowledge, maybe.
9: Definitely.
23: And so it's like, oh, there's no point enrolling because I don't know who I'm going to vote for and I'm not going to vote anyway.
9: Yeah.
23: So
24: I don't have any knowledge, I guess, of the situation. I don't want to like vote without knowing anything, you know, just like, oh, this guy looks cool, I'm going to just vote for him.
2: Some say that schools could do more to help young people understand politics.
25: I don't think there's enough political education for young people, especially in school. If you want to learn about politics, you need to go do
26: nothing.
25: It yourself.
26: There's
25: literally nothing in our educational system at all.
2: First year law and politics student Nico Adams was one of the leaders behind a student debate at Auckland Uni. He hopes more rangatahi realise that their voice matters.
27: Politics essentially revolves around everything that we do, whether you like it or not. And so it's our duty as good citizens to actually involve ourselves in that, to ensure that we can have a fairer world and a world that represents us better.
2: Rangatahi Māori are encouraging their peers to haere ki te pōti to ensure a better future for their mokopuna, saying if you don't vote, don't moan.
23: Get on the Māori roll. Get on there. Vote in. We need the votes. We are the next generation to do this. We have to do this for our mokopuna.
28: This is our generation to come. This is our future for us. And we need to have our say to get our vote in for the government to be able to hear us. Every vote counts.
2: 22-year-old Ethan Real is one of the many rangatahi behind the campaign On a Roll, encouraging young people to enrol and vote.
29: There's the sense of a self-reinforcing cycle. We know that young people don't feel prioritised by politicians, therefore they don't see themselves in the system and therefore they don't vote. And because they don't vote, politicians will continue to not prioritise those very young people.
2: Its goal is to achieve the biggest youth voter turnout in history.
29: If For us, it's actually looking at depoliticizing the idea of enrolling and voting. This shouldn't be about political parties. It should be about our communities, the kind of future we want to inherit, and also just ensuring that we have a seat at the table. Imagine if all of us showed up and imagine what kind of future Aotearoa would look like.
2: Young people have until midnight on October 25 to enrol or update their details if they want to vote in this year's general election.
7: Pacific youth are telling political parties to step up community support for gambling harm, yet no one is giving direct answers. On Friday, a pre-election youth panel called Level Up asked representatives from National, the Green Party and NZ First how they plan to protect youth who are being swamped by betting ads, loot boxes and apps designed to keep them hooked from problem gambling. Atereano Materiki went along and filed this report.
0: The Pacific community is calling for support with gambling harm, yet no new support has been promised. National's Greg Fleming, Green's Ricardo Mendez-March, and New Zealand First's Sheldon Eden-Faitiri were fielding questions from youth about advertising, gaming mechanisms like loot boxes, and marketing. A youth worker, Sitaleki Tonga, had a question for them.
3: Gambling harm disproportionately affects Pacifica and low-income earning communities. Online gambling data shows that it's actually the low socioeconomic areas that are spending the most, and it's clearly being targeted by the gambling operators. What would your party do to support our communities out there?
0: First up was Green's Mendez-March, who acknowledged how gambling harm affects poorer and Pacific communities, recalling his work prior to politics.
4: Before being an MP, I worked at Auckland Action Against Poverty, and I did see firsthand the wreck that gambling caused in people's lives and the spiral it would send families that would throw them into debt and into poverty.
0: March says tax revenue, not just the problem gambling levy, would be used to fund services with a later goal of banning gambling in low socioeconomic areas.
4: So that we can resource the organisations that actually help educate people, minimise the harm, etc., while we then take more action to prevent and ban advertisement, to ban things like loot boxes, and take more action.
0: New Zealand First Eden Faitiri says while empathising with people who are struggling, his party is against tarring everyone, Pacifica, Māori, whoever, with the same brush.
5: New Zealand First, we believe in personal responsibility. The personal responsibility does not include gambling operators absolving them from responsibility. So we need to find that balance.
0: After the debate, I asked him to go more in depth about that balance.
6: Operators should not exploit vulnerable people. Children need protection. People experiencing gaming harm need effective help, and government needs to ensure that the rules actually work. So those spaces within the Department of Internal Affairs need to be toughened up.
0: Like Mendez-March, National's Greg Fleming talked about his prior board work with Affirming Works, who run education and family violence prevention programs with Pacific communities. For him, education is the best preventative response.
8: It was educating and empowering families on raising their kids well with an understanding of this kind of, for example, exploitation that's out there. That actually had the most cut through.
0: Sitaleki Tonga didn't gain much encouragement from the answers of the political candidates.
3: I guess when it comes to my question in particular around the communities, I would have loved if they could have covered more of the services that are on the ground doing the work because of the trust that we need to have from up above us. You know, the communities that we're working with, it's hard to tell them to do one thing when the policies and the bills that are being released are doing the opposite, you know?
0: But he has a creative solution to help stimulate a conversation.
3: When we think about, you know, something like gambling, there is no curfew for something like a bar or a pokies machine, but there's a curfew for a library, there's a curfew for pools, there's a curfew for most gyms, unless it's 24 hours.
0: Mr. Tonga says he understands the need to toe party lines, but he feels that came at the cost of genuine answers. This was echoed by the Pacifica in the crowd who say they are searching for genuine, not political, solutions.
7: In Fiji, where nearly 40 kgs of court-stored cocaine has vanished, the Public Prosecution's Office has issued a statement defending and clarifying its role in managing drug exhibits. The drugs, worth about $14 million in street value, were stored at the Suva High Court, but have been replaced with flour and are now effectively missing. Fiji's Office of the Director of Public Prosecutions confirmed that the missing and tampered exhibits were linked to the high-profile Joshua Raman case. Earlier last month, Fiji police launched an investigation after 7 cocaine bars went missing, but the entire consignment now appears to have disappeared. Commissioner Rusiate Tundu

0: deposited through High Court, can't be true. They have their special own arrangement, security arrangement, with the CCTV, the biometrics that was there, how they enter that exhibit room.
1: Meanwhile, Fiji's Prime Minister Sitiveni Rambuka is questioning what happened in the days leading up to the discovery.
2: When did they say this is all confirmed by the scientists and all those technical people? On this day, it was drugs. On this day, it was flour. What happened in those days?
1: Mr. Rambuka says everyone involved will be questioned. During a press conference, a Fiji reporter asked the Prime Minister why the Office of the Chief Register was silent on the matter. The administration of the courts in Fiji comes under the Chief Register.
2: Doesn't mean that he will not be questioned. Everybody will be questioned. Who was responsible for this block? And who was responsible for the keys? Who was responsible for keeping all those closed-circuit systems working?
1: Mr. Rambuka says if there are rogue elements within some institutions, they must be found out.
2: The problem with the judiciary, when we talk about the judiciary, is that we're only looking at the judges, those officers on the benches. And that's not the judiciary as the people see it. It's everybody working, those sitting on the benches, and those working as clerks and storemen and exhibit keepers and all.
1: And speaking in Parliament this week, Justice Minister Siro Mituranga described the disappearance of the drugs as shocking and disappointing. He says security upgrades have already begun and has asked the public to be patient as the investigation continues.
3: Because it's a matter of investigation, I ask for our patience to trust the investigation. But it's come at a time when we are talking about transnational crime. No one is immune from this. No stone will be unturned. Anyone found guilty will be made accountable.
1: The investigation team has recorded statements from 27 individuals as they try to piece together information on those who had direct access to the exhibits. Fiji police have confirmed 6 persons of interest have been identified. That's Tangata Te Moana for this week. For all episodes, head over to rnz.co.nz/Pacific. We're also on Spotify, Apple and iHeartRadio. 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
5: Of the more than 11,000 people in prison here in New Zealand, how many of you are listening right now? I'd say it's fair to imagine the number's low. 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
14: Real lives, real stories.
5: Love it. Brixton all day. Joining us now to talk us through that is Prison Radio Association CEO Andrew Wilkie. Hi, Andrew.
15: Good morning. Good morning.
5: How are you this morning? Where are you dialing in from?
15: Well, I'm dialing in from the other side of the world, so it's actually Friday evening where I am.
5: It is indeed. Well, good evening, sir, instead. This is so awesome, Andrew. What a great little snippet giving us an insight into the work as well. So, radio in prison, how did this get started?
15: Well, it started, I mean, it's a sad story, really.

0: in the early 1990s, there was a prison in southwest London. It's still there. It was called Feltham Young Offender Institution. So it housed young men aged 18 to 21. And during that time, it was a particularly difficult time in the prison. There was a lot of violent incidents, lots of incidents of self-harm. There were some very high-profile incidents at that time. And so the governor of that prison took, I think, the very brave step to do an interview with a local newspaper in southwest London, basically to speak to the population about the tragedy that was unfolding behind the walls on their doorsteps, and asking the local community whether anybody had any ideas or wanted to help to try and start fixing these problems. And two local residents of the area, whose names are Roma Hooper and Mark Robinson, I don't think either of them had worked in radio before, but they knew that there was a thing called hospital radio, which you may have in New Zealand as well. It was certainly a big thing in the United Kingdom, and it keeps patients company, particularly at night, overnight, when visitors have gone home. And so they thought, if hospital radio can work in hospitals, why can't the idea work in a prison? And so they approached the governor with this idea. And to cut a very long story short, within a year or two, a radio station had been established in Feltham Young Offender Institution. That was the first one in the United Kingdom. And from that, the charity that I now have the honour of running, the Prison Radio Association, was born around about 10 years later.
1: That is amazing. So this station set up after a year, and what did they see happening there? How did it impact the inmates and what was going on in Feltham?
0: Well, I mean, there was, let's put it this way. So the governor of Brixton Prison, when I first started, had been at Feltham at that time, and he was seeing similar problems at Brixton Prison. And what he said to me when I sort of walked in my first week was, mm-hmm. We want to create a pulse of positivity right in the heart of this institution. Prisons are sad places, yeah. Difficult places. And he wanted to create a culture change in his prison. And I think he had seen that happen in Feltham all those years before, and he wanted to replicate that. And so the station that we set up in Brixton Prison then grew into this national radio station that we have today.
1: It's amazing. And I love that phrase, a pulse of positivity, because within any kind of confine like that, I can't imagine how dark it must get and how hard it must feel. And especially when so many of the inmates then transition back into the world. How does the system actually work?
0: So in Brixton Prison, we have a studio and a classroom and a small team of staff, professional radio producers. So that staff team work with a group of serving prisoners to produce the programmes that we then broadcast across the country. We also have a studio in Stile Prison. So you heard both of those prisons mentioned in that clip. Stile Prison is a women's prison just up near Manchester in the northwest of England. So we have men's voices and women's voices represented on the air. We have the north and the south of England represented on the air. Alongside that, we have colleagues who will visit other prisons around the country, drop in for a day and record enough content for a program, for a takeover program. We just want to include as many voices on the radio station as we possibly can. So we take all of those programs together, we put them into our broadcast schedule, and it gets broadcast 24 hours a day into prison cells via in-cell television. So that's important. People receive the radio station via the television that's inside their cell.
1: Of course, because a lot of them won't have radios or any other way of tuning in. So are we talking talk radio? Are we talking music? Are we hard rock? Are we hip hop? What are we talking?
0: We have a rock show. We have a dance music show. So we have lots of music shows. We have request shows. So yeah. Music's really important. Music's really important. That pulse of positivity that we were talking about, that comes from the music. We have a talk show every day, NPR Talk. So we're National Prison Radio. NPR Talk is our daily talk show. It's an hour long every lunchtime. So it's a mixture, and we have a very, very, very diverse audience. So our youngest listeners are sort of, you know, children, 14, 15 years old. And then our oldest listeners will be people in their maybe 80s and 90s even. So it's a hugely diverse audience in all ways. It's 96% male and 4% female. We know that because that's the makeup of the prison population. And so we aim to engage with as many of those listeners as possible. So we're not like a radio station that has a really tight target audience. It's we try to cover all bases across our schedule. So we're quite an unusual radio station in that sense.
1: You are. How challenging is that?
0: I mean, it's not easy, but I think the thing that every listener that we have has in common is that they all are living firsthand the experience of being incarcerated and all of the emotional impacts of that. You know, so people arrive, it's for most people in prison, it's the lowest point in their lives. It's, you know, they will be feeling shame, guilt, anger, hurt, you know, all range of difficult emotions. They'll be experiencing common things like being separated from their families, like feeling like they're never going to be able to get a job again when they're released. A lot of them might be, you know, experiencing withdrawal from drugs, or some of them might be continuing with addiction. So it's possible to speak about all of these topics in ways that engage prisoners, in ways that engage people who are experiencing that sense of being locked up, locked away from society, having been judged and sentenced.
1: So true. So the thing that I find addictive, that I love about radio, there's such an intimacy and a one-on-one sense of communication with it, while at the same time feeling that you're connected. And that must be the power of this. And it may affect, in so many cases, really real personal change and shift with some of the inmates.
0: 100%. I think that what you just described about radio is exactly what I feel and why I love radio and why I've always loved radio.
1: Same.
0: Since I got my first radio as a child. It's really, you feel like you're friends with the presenter. And in prison, there's a lot in about imprisonment that's around taking away your identity. So you're given a number, you're often referred to by your surname, you're put in a cell, you have no choice over where you live, where you go, what you eat. You know, a lot of that personal stuff is taken away from you. And also there can be very intimidating environments. You know, prison wings are not necessarily friendly and welcoming environments. But what we can guarantee is that when our listeners switch on the radio in their cell, they will hear a voice that's reassuring, that's speaking the same language as them, you know, that's living the same life as them. And these voices are all saying things that are about solutions to problems, finding solutions to problems, trying to help inspire people, give advice, point people in the direction of support services, you know. So there's it's that phrase again, it's a pulse of positivity in a very difficult environment.
1: Does there seem to be an opportunity as well where you get one of the inmates who suddenly discovers he's actually a bit of a radio star, Andrew, and then when he gets released out into the community, do you see that they seek perhaps work that they never would have thought of in the radio world or the broadcasting world?
0: Yeah, absolutely. So, I mean, for starters, I have 22 colleagues in my charity, a quarter of them are people who've been to prison and been released from prison. So we employ people in all sorts of roles out of prison. We also try to help people to fulfill their ambitions. Sometimes that's in broadcasting, and we've got several people who now work you know, for production companies, run studios, work in the you know, with organizations like the BBC and elsewhere. So that absolutely does happen. And one of the things that I think is really important about us, our existence, us being well known in the broadcasting world in the UK, is that it's kind of breaking stigmas around employing people who have been to prison, because I know from experience that when you employ people who have been to prison and you really find those people who are committed and who get it and who will, who really want to succeed, you will get the most loyal colleagues imaginable. And we see that every day from our colleagues in the Prison Radio Association. So we hopefully are demonstrating that that is a really constructive way to, frankly, prevent further crime, because that's what it's all about.
1: And changing people's lives. They can turn a corner and it's a great place for them to go down. I can hear in your voice, Andrew, how fulfilled and nourishing this is. Even your love of radio, yeah, definitely. But to have that kind of an impact and make a difference, it must feel pretty special.
0: Yeah, I mean, so I worked for a mainstream broadcaster early in my career. I worked in commercial radio for a little while. I really enjoyed it. I loved being in a live studio. But I mean, I've done this job for nearly 20 years, and it's incredibly rewarding because it's using radio for a real purpose. And one of the most rewarding bits about this job, and I think all my colleagues would say the same thing, is when we work with somebody in prison and they maybe walk through the door for the first time, maybe never been into a studio before, maybe a bit nervous, maybe not sure what to expect, and you say, right, today you're going to interview the governor. That's it. Sit in a studio and interview the number one governor is an intimidating thing to do.
1: Yeah,
0: but we'll hold their hand through the process. We'll help them prepare the questions. The governor will come in. They'll sit down in the studio. And they will record an interview, and that interview will always go really, really well. And then that person comes out of that studio, and it's unmistakable, the look on their face, the sense of elation and achievement having done something that they probably never ever imagined that they would ever do. And that sense of achievement transmits across the airwaves. Listeners can hear that as well. And I think that sense of, I can do things, I can do amazing things, just from a simple conversation, is incredibly powerful.
1: And it's that sense of purpose, isn't it? That discovery of something that makes them feel like that. And that is. And a sense of purpose is often a game changer when it comes to whatever has happened in that person's life or how they've come to be there. Often that can be enough to change everything, can't it?
0: Yeah, and when you go into prison, it quite often feels like a warehouse. You know, it feels purposeless. It feels like a purposeless environment. You know, you can't really go out and find a job like you can out here. You can't be with your children and be, you know, you may feel like you can't really be a good parent when you're in prison. That kind of thing. These are all things that make us feel a sense of purpose. So anything that provides that sort of hope in prison is extremely precious, extremely valuable. And radio is magic. And
1: yeah,
0: and you know, you're talking to this microphone in the UK, and half of New Zealand can hear what I'm saying. That's extraordinary. And that, imagine that in a prison environment, when you've been locked up and you're at that low point and you are looking for something to grasp onto, some element of hope for when you're released. That's what we hope to provide.
1: You are listening to RNZ National with Kate Roger. It's just gone 10 to 9, and we are in the UK with the wonderful Andrew Wilkie talking about prison radio. And what an insight you're giving us, Andrew. I love it. The stated aim of your program, I think, is to reduce reoffending, isn't it? Can you explain how that works? We've already touched on it quite a bit, but have you seen a measured kind of impact or a result since the radio stations started broadcasting in prisons?
0: Since we started broadcasting in prisons, the main thing that's happened is the prison population has gone up very significantly. Now, that's not necessarily to do with us, but, you know, prison sentences are getting longer in the UK. That's the long term trend. And the average age of people in prison is getting older. And that's largely as a result of those more lengthy sentences. Mm. We don't ever claim to reduce reoffending. We couldn't possibly do that. We're a radio station. We're not, you know, we're not magicians. And there are an awful lot of factors that lead people to continue it down whichever path they will after release. But what we can do is work with partners. So prisons are full of charities, government organisations who work to, you know, in their own way, reduce reoffending. And what we can do is amplify their messages, so we can inform prisoners about what services are available to them, and we can point them in the direction of those services. We can explain, signposting, we do a lot of signposting. So each year we'll work with around about 250, 275 other organisations to promote their services on the radio. So it's a team effort, and we're just the loudspeaker in the corner, but it's those voices on the radio that are, providing the messaging that we add value to.
1: And do you do like kind of in-house market research to see what your inmates and your listeners want to listen to? I'd imagine there'd be quite a chorus for a workshop on how to break out of prison. But do you have any other? How do you find out what they want to listen to?
0: I don't think that would pass our editorial guidelines. One thing that's very difficult for us is we can't sort of survey our audience in the way that most other broadcasters would, which is probably using the internet, because people in prison don't have access to the internet in the UK. So it's a completely offline world. It's a completely non-digital world. So what we do is we visit prisons with a clipboard and a pen and a pile of questionnaires, and we literally walk around the wing and we ask random people whether they've heard of the radio station, whether they listen, what they listen to, what they like, what they don't like, what they've heard, what things they've heard on the radio station, what action they've taken as a result of hearing stuff. That's really important. So we actually get to meet and speak to quite a large proportion of our listeners, and that's really helpful for all of our staff. I encourage everybody to attend those sorts of visits because, you know, you can't be meeting your audience to find out what they think of you.
1: Oh, I've been yes, we've all been in that place, haven't we? Look, just to wrap, honestly, Andrew, this is so fascinating. But let's just talk, just to finish up, we have young people. You've mentioned you're talking about a huge diverse age range. But I'd love to cherry pick your show At Ease, which is a show aimed at veterans. Why was there a need for this? And why do veterans in the UK have a higher rate of incarceration?
0: Well, I mean, veterans are disproportionately represented in the prison system. There are all sorts of very complicated reasons for this. You get lots of examples of sort of post-traumatic stress disorder types of behaviours. You get lots of, alcoholism, for example, and drug abuse is really common when people leave the forces. The armed forces is an institution, just as a prison is an institution. And I think there is a strong link between it's a struggle leaving a prison when you're institutionalized. And I think for some people, leaving the armed forces, particularly if you're in the lower ranks, leaving that structure, leaving that life and going to live a civilian life can be very challenging. And also you may well have seen very traumatic things, experienced very traumatic things. Mm. So we know that there are lots of examples of people in that situation in prison. And so what we did was we're a charity, and we went and looked for funding to make this specific program, At Ease, which specifically aims to support people, veterans in prison. And there are charities and organizations who will specifically work with that population. So we will go onto specialist wings in prisons.
2: RNZ News at midday. Good afternoon, I'm Evie Ashton. National is promising to fully fund an extension to the Christchurch Northern Motorway at the cost of $800 million in next year's budget. The party made the announcement this morning in Christchurch. National's transport spokesperson Chris Bishop says funding it in the next government's first budget means construction can begin next year.
3: There's a lot of work that has to happen before a road starts construction. This road here, Belfast to Pegasus, has had the pre-implementation work that's been done, it's had the property purchases, and it's been consented. It's good to go. We're announcing that we'll start that next year if we're re-elected.
2: Mr Bishop says Canterbury is the engine room of the South Island. Meanwhile, Labour's infrastructure spokesperson says National's roading promises are irresponsible. Labour's Kieran McInulty says political parties picking specific infrastructure projects is what leads to them being cancelled. He says the Independent Infrastructure Commission has already expressed concerns about political parties promising projects that never get delivered on. Mr McInulty says Labour would freeze fuel tax increases for 3 years and would continue consented and funded projects. The Greens have announced plans to fund the removal of level crossings along Auckland's Western Rail Line. The party says it will prioritise safety for pedestrians, cyclists and vehicles after almost 70 crashes and hundreds of near misses in Auckland over the past year. Co-leader Chloe Swarbrick says after speaking with Auckland's mayor, it's clear this is the most productive transport spending that could be made. She believes it should have been included in the recent Auckland deal with central government.
4: So there are around 20... That is a perfect... Did you see that? There was somebody just driving across the crossing as the train was coming.
5: Yeah, that's
4: why the train... That's
5: really dangerous.
4: That is case in point of why we need to remove these level crossings.
2: The funding will come out of the National Land Transport Fund. Jury selection is underway in the Loafers Lodge manslaughter trial in the High Court at Wellington. Five people died in the blaze at the budget accommodation in Wellington in May 2023. Esarona Lolonga was last year sentenced to life in prison after being found guilty of murder and arson for deliberately lighting the fire. Now, four people involved in the management and operation of the Newtown building face charges of manslaughter. The trial is set down for 8 weeks. A baby is believed to be among three people who were injured in a stabbing in West Auckland last night. Two people were taken to hospital with critical injuries and one with minor injuries. Luca Foreman has more.
6: Police were called to a property on Kirby Street at 11:40 last night in the suburb of Glendean. They say they found three people with injuries that seemed to be consistent with knife wounds. Waitakere Ward Councillor Shane Henderson says he understands one of those injured was a baby. Mr Henderson says Glendean is a tight-knit community and there's been an outpouring of concern and grief on social media and between neighbours. Police say they're not looking for anyone else in relation to the incident.
2: South Islanders needing urgent colonoscopies are waiting much longer than patients in the North Island. Health NZ's latest waitlist figures show just under 64% of patients in the South Island were seen within 2 weeks in June, below a target of 90%. That compares with 93% in Auckland and Northland. Patient Voice Aotearoa Chair Malcolm Mulholland says he's been hearing from people who are deeply concerned.
7: It's a matter of life or death. I mean, that's the very reason why many people get a colonoscopy, is to check whether or not there are polyps there and whether or not those polyps are cancerous.
2: Health NZ says high demand, staff absences and ageing equipment contributed to the delays. It's running extra weekend lists using locums and outsourcing appointments to private hospitals. Oil prices have opened higher after Yemen's internationally recognised government announced a major military push to try to recapture territory from the Houthis. Brent crude oil is now at $103 a barrel. World Watch's Neva Chittick reports.
8: Yemen's president says the offensive aims to regain key territory from the Iran-backed Houthis, including the coast along the Red Sea, a vital shipping route. Rashad al-Alim says it'll last until the country is liberated from what he's called the terrorist militia.
9: I announce the start of military operations to retake the remaining territories of the Republic and extend the authority of the state across the entire national territory.
8: The Houthis claim to have fired ballistic missiles and drones at Saudi Aramco oil sites, causing fires. The group says the attacks were in response to 50 Saudi-led Iran missile strikes in Yemen over the weekend. Saudi Arabia and Aramco have not yet commented.
2: Tickets for next year's Glastonbury Festival in Britain have sold out in just 42 minutes. Lucky fans celebrated as they secured entry to one of the world's biggest music events, which returns next June after taking a break this year. But millions were left disappointed. The BBC's Lee Milner has more.
5: Pretty frantic this morning. Lots of people were on TikTok last night going, are we ready, guys? You could see like the chat groups going, set your three alarms, make sure you don't miss it. It's unbelievable how fast these tickets sell. No other festival sell out as quickly as this. We still don't know who is headlining, but I'm sure we will hear in the next coming weeks. Because we've had a rest, there was a fallow year. It now returns in 2027 and it has been a sellout.
2: And the organisers of the world's biggest beer festival, the Oktoberfest in Munich, say this year's edition attracted more people than ever before, 7.4 million, up from 6.5 million last year. The festival ended over the weekend after 16 days of revelries that also saw a record amount of beer sold, though more than 100,000 beer mugs were retrieved after visitors tried to steal them. That's the news. Now with sport, here's Daniel Gilhooly.
10: The All Whites want to cap off a successful tour of Asia with a good result against Japan in the final of the Kirin Cup in Tokyo tonight. New Zealand have scored two wins in a draw so far in this extended international window. 17th-ranked Japan are heavy favourites to win the game, but All Whites winger Logan Rogerson says any match is valuable for them.
11: It's going to be an amazing opportunity, you know, to these are the games you want to play, playing as a footballer and, you know, to represent your country, you know, potentially against 60, 70,000 Japanese fans will be quite a moment.
10: New Zealand golfer Stephen Ulker has continued a remarkable run of form on the PGA Champions Tour with a one-shot win in the latest tournament in Pennsylvania. Ulker grabbed the third victory in his last four starts on the over 50 tour.
12: Yeah, kind of a little bit surprised. I mean, I just, you know, crushed it the last 6 weeks. The scoring got better, my putting got better, driving it better, just doing everything better. So I didn't have my A game today. You know, we didn't have our way game in the last group, but just good to get it done. You made some big putts there at the end.
10: Ulker also won in Northern Ireland last month. And New Zealand rugby has confirmed that Reuben Love will undergo ankle surgery, which will rule the All Blacks playmaker out for the rest of the year. Richie Mo'unga is the front runner to start at first five in the two looming Bledisloe Cup tests, along with four Nations Championship tests in Europe next month. Koina ngā pūrongo, hākene kene.
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14: 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Election 2026. 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
2: The Met Service forecast to midnight Tuesday. Northland, Auckland and Coromandel. Isolated showers mainly in the east. Waikato to Wellington, also Bay of Plenty, the Central High Country, Hawke's Bay and Wairarapa. Mainly fine, some morning frost, possibly severe about the Central High Country. Gisborne, cloudy spells. Isolated showers north of Tolaga Bay from tomorrow morning. Nelson, Marlborough and Canterbury, mainly fine, some morning cloud or fog in the east. From Buller to Westland, cloudy spells, isolated showers about Westland tomorrow. Otago and Southland mainly fine today, high cloud tomorrow. Stewart Island has a few spots of rain tomorrow. Fiordland, patchy drizzle turning to rain tomorrow. And Chatham Islands, the chance of a shower until tomorrow afternoon. It's 9 minutes past 12.
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15: Great to have your company this afternoon. Kia mau tonu mai I te iwi. Stick around. We'll tell you about this big new road National wants to fund and the near miss on a level crossing that happened this morning as the Greens were announcing their rail safety policy. But first, Labor has just announced a policy it says would make car repairs cheaper and also bring down prices at the petrol pump. Labor has pointed to a recent Commerce Commission report which it says found about 70% of the cost increases are passed on in the first week when it comes to petrol, but only about about 30% of decreases are. So this is a so-called rocket up, feather down scenario. So Labor's promising more transparency on what fuel companies are charging retailers for fuel and more competition by making surplus land available for independent and sometimes unmanned petrol stations. The policy also focuses on cheaper car repairs. So Arena Williams says car makers would be required to give independent mechanics access to their manual, software and tools needed to fix modern cars at cheaper prices. Earlier, I spoke to Labor's consumer affairs spokesperson, Arena Williams, and started with the party's moves to bring down petrol prices.
16: Well, these are big costs on household budgets, and Labor has a proud record in 2022-2023 of bringing in more transparency around our fuel companies and making sure that small retailers can have a go. But there's more to do, and the Commerce Commission has looked into it under our Act and told the government two key policies that they should be introducing, and they haven't done that. This is an announcement today around making sure that we've got strong rules so big companies can't use their market power against the smaller retailers, and so we're opening up more competition with land so that these unmanned fuel stations can start up and bring prices down.
15: Part of this is the sort of rocket and feather thing, right? That the prices rocket up and then they come down like a feather when those other metrics kick in. But the regulator's saying that the problem that you've identified isn't happening right now, right? So I look back and so 9-10 days ago we had the ComCom come out and say that pump prices were reasonably reflecting changes in the cost of importing fuel and that the prices are not systemically rising faster than they fall. So why are you campaigning on rockets and feathers?
16: Well, they have found that just over the last recent 14-day rolling average, that's not something that they're observing. But in their 2024 report, they found that 70 to 80% of cost increases were being passed on the first week, but that only around 30% of decreases were. The problem isn't that it's always the case. We want to give the regulator the power that it needs to publish prices and the input costs at the same time as
15: But how much of this is a problem from 2024 being sold as a 2026 crisis?
16: No, this is definitely something that we see as market dynamic in New Zealand's market, where the price races up and then doesn't come down over time. And because Labor is bringing in price gouging laws when we're elected, we want to make sure that the regulator has the powers that it needs to form the evidentiary basis for New Zealanders to actually see, am I being overcharged, and is it, are the prices coming down as quickly as they should?
15: Yeah, so you quote in your material that I've been reading through that the Commerce Commission found that fuel prices rise faster than they fall, costing Kiwi drivers about $15 million a year. So, but if you spread that $15 million across the country, that's roughly $3 per person per year. $3 per person per year. I mean, that's hardly a cost of living crisis solution, is it?
16: And it's only this particular problem of not coming down quickly enough, whereas they're rocketing up fast. We've got some other important measures around strengthening the rules so that smaller retailers can actually get fairer supply contracts.
15: All right, let's talk a bit about those then, eh? So you're talking about opening up the fuel market, basically, aren't you? Giving independent petrol stations better access or fairer access to fuel supplies and stronger protection against contracts, which are a bit too restrictive. Can you give us a layperson's idea about how that would work?
16: Yeah, so when you have independent retailers who are trying to gain some market share from the big guys, they're locked into long-term contracts, which are hard to switch away from. And in a country like Australia, they've brought in rules to make sure that those small independents are getting fair terms and those terms are standardised across the industry so that they can compete better. We're also making sure that smaller retailers can get access to the land that they need to open up unmanned fuel stations. The Commerce Commission found that local fuel prices can fall around 3 cents a litre when those types of new stations open nearby. So that's something we think will be worth doing for New Zealand drivers who are seeing high prices in regional areas and small towns.
15: Okay. So your material says that you would require NZTA to consider making surplus land available for that. Is that the constraint now, is it?
16: That's right. We're talking about, triangles of land on the sides of motorways or areas where NZTA might own a car park, where they could be looking at making that available to small independent retailers to open up one of these unmanned stations. It is a constraint for the smaller retailers to get the right kind of spaces, especially in regional towns, where there are problems for them in securing the right sort of sites. We want to make sure that these competition constraints are being taken away and that they are able to open up where there is demand for more of these stations around the country, because it shouldn't just be the urban centres that have these new unmanned stations. There are about 21 of them around the country. They're doing great, but we need to see more of that competition rolled out everywhere.
15: Okay, let's switch to when you want to get your car repaired. You're talking about a sort of a right to repair law in respect of cars. So what the manufacturer, the makers of cars would have to give a local mechanic access to the software or the tools to do that job. How on earth is that going to work?
16: Yeah, that's right. So local mechanics at the moment are cheaper than getting your car repaired at a manufacturer's workshop. And so we want to make sure that New Zealanders have the choice of repairer, whether it's in their local towns or whether it's in the city, going to someone that you know and trust should be something that's available to Kiwis, and they're cheaper. So making sure that independent mechanics can get the service information and the technical information that they need to repair modern cars is critical to this. Mm. And it's a competition problem.
15: Sure.
16: Those manufacturers can withhold the information from them at the moment. Yeah.
15: And you would compel them. I mean, how would you compel a manufacturer with no New Zealand distributor to hand over software and tools for an import?
16: Well, oftentimes it's actually just a code. When the independent manufacturer, when the independent mechanic goes in to fix the car, they might even be able to do the entire repair that they need to do, but they can't turn off the dash light because they don't have a digit and alpha code that they need to input into the system. So they can't go back to their customer and say that they've actually finished the job. We'd make sure that in countries like Australia, where this information is mandated and it's available to mechanics on an online system, we'd be making it available to New Zealand mechanics too, where they would pay a reasonable fee for that code and a reasonable fee for the repair information so that they could finish what they've already started.
15: And do you have any idea of what sort of price reduction people might see and savings they might get as a result of this?
16: Similar rules have been introduced in Australia, and the Australian government found that saving Aussie motorists $2.5 billion. Potentially, there are greater savings in the New Zealand market because we have one of the most complicated car fleets in the world because of our second-hand imports. So we should be seeing some real savings for drivers here. That same study in Australia found that independent mechanics were 25% cheaper, and we want to see those same sort of savings for New Zealand consumers by bringing this law in.
15: Arena Williams there of the Labour Party, 2101, if any of that resonates with you. Well, three people have been taken to hospital, two in a critical condition after a stabbing in West Auckland. So police were called to a house in Glendean just before midnight last night after reports of disorder. Let's go to our reporter, Jessica Hopkins, who's at the scene. Kia ora to you, Jessica. What can you tell us?
17: Kia ora. So here's what we know. I'm at the scene right now. I've spoken to a neighbour who actually went into the home after she heard crying, an adult woman crying, late last night, just before midnight. She asked her brother and her partner to come with her. They opened the door. The door opened when nobody responded. They were able to go inside where the scene occurred. They found blood on the floor inside. The woman I spoke to called 111 while her brother found an injured baby and tended to the baby's wounds, putting pressure on a wound. Police have confirmed that a child is one of the three people injured who are recovering in hospital. They describe neighbours as stepping into a confronting scene before emergency services arrived, and they're thanking them for their heroic assistance.
15: Okay, and just before you leave us, bring us up to date with what's happening at the scene and what stage any police investigation is into what's occurred here.
17: Yes, so I've seen police interviewing, taking statements from neighbours this afternoon. They've been making their rounds around the house. There's also about six cop cars that I've spotted this afternoon. This morning there was only one right outside the house where this incident occurred. They're clearly putting together the pieces, trying to get as much information as possible about what has happened, and they'll be updating us, they say, as they know more and when they can.
15: Thanks, Jessica. Jessica Hopkins there at the scene of that stabbing in West Auckland. It's just gone 20 after midday. You're listening to Midday Report with me, Guy and Espinel. National has put roads at the centre of its campaign today and over the weekend. They've got two big ticket promises. So in Christchurch, National saying it will fund this $800 million extension of the Northern Motorway in its first budget if it wins after November 7. So this is the Belfast to Pegasus Motorway, and the Woodend Bypass would push the motorway about, 10 or 11 k north past Pegasus and Ravenswood. Chris Bishop is the spokesperson for Transport for National. He's saying that construction could start next year, and he points to this growing pressure on State Highway 1 through Woodend. So more than 21,000 vehicles a day and up to 20 minutes to get through town at peak times there. There are apparently 280 crashes on that stretch over the last decade or so, including three deaths. So NZTA estimate the project could cut deaths and serious injuries by 78%. So all this follows National's pledge at the weekend on Mill Road in South Auckland. They're saying $1.75 billion would be put aside in budget 2028 for that, with construction starting late that year. So National going big on roads. The Greens, meanwhile, have announced plans to fund the removal of level crossings along Auckland's Western train line. Now, they made this announcement at a level crossing just as a car in the background hoons across the train track as the red lights flash and the barrier arm comes down.
4: So there are around 20. That is a perfect... Did you see that? There was somebody just driving across the crossing as the train was coming.
18: Yeah,
4: that's why the train...
18: That's really dangerous.
4: That is case in point of why we need to remove these level crossings. It's like you set that up.
15: That's Chloe Swarbrick there on the campaign trail. So the election campaign really grounded on transport issues today. Meanwhile, the superpowers are reaching for the moon, quite literally. The New York Times reporting today that NASA wants to put a nuclear reactor on the moon. So the New York Times is saying that NASA has asked contractors to build a nuclear reactor that could survive a space voyage and run without maintenance near the moon's south pole. They want to launch it in 2030, and there's something of a base race on here because Russia aims to have a lunar reactor running by 2036 as part of a pretty secretive partnership they've got in the works with China. And both the US and China want to be the first to establish a moon base to search for resources and to launch missions deeper into the solar system. And both superpowers believe a nuclear reactor is the centrepiece of this ambition. They're both saying that they would plan to only turn the reactors on after they reach the moon. But there are concerns being expressed by scientists about what would happen if the rockets failed or exploded. So you might want to add that to your list of dystopians what ifs. It's, what are we, 23 after midday. Let's go to business news. Our business editor is Corin Dan. Hey, Corin.
19: Good afternoon, Corin. I was just thinking, didn't they make a movie about that?
15: Or
19: Armageddon with Ben Affleck.
15: Oh, is that right? I haven't seen that one.
19: No, similar.
15: Yeah, that's right. It's Yeah, exactly. It's always hard to tell which is the dystopian midpoint turn in the movie and what's the news agenda at the moment, isn't it?
19: It is.
15: I've been following this one too with a little bit of concern. The currency, wow, the Kiwi don't fly at the moment.
19: No, it's a big story in terms of markets at the moment. We've seen it really has come under quite a lot of pressure against the US currency over the last few months. But currency strategists think that it may be showing signs of bottoming out. It was trading at about 56.15 US cents just a short time ago. It's actually fallen by around 7% against the greenback. That's over the last few weeks. Westpac currency strategist Imre Spicer, he says that's quite a sharp fall for the Kiwi. He says the weakness is largely due to the US currency strengthening because they've got an inflation issue there and their Federal Reserve is hiking rates and could hike them again. But he says the New Zealand economy and its progress, the recovery, is playing a role as well?
18: Our core economic view is that the New Zealand economic recovery does continue into year end and into next year. And if that does prove correct, then you could well see 56 being the bottom of this move. Alternatively, if we're wrong about that and that economic recovery doesn't actually transpire, then you could well see it lower.
19: How low exactly? Well, Imre Spicer says 55 cents would be in play there, which would be a multi-year low. It's currently at about the lowest it's been since November last year. He said, though, this is interesting, if it was to break through 55, it would take something pretty dramatic. Mm.
15: And that's good or bad news, depending on
19: Correct.
15: Whether you are importing stuff and buying imported goods or whether you're, a farmer and exporting, right?
19: Yeah, I asked him about that, actually. He does think that on balance it's still better to have the lower currency because we're an export, such a heavily export-dependent economy, so it's making those exports more competitive. But, you know, you've only got to look at, you've been talking about petrol prices this morning, this afternoon, I should say. Gatsby, I mean, I've been keeping a very close watch on the Gatsby site because the 91 price is very close to the record hit, the record for this particular crisis.
15: It's about 350 at the moment, isn't it?
19: Yeah, 349.9. And it hit 351 briefly right at the start of the Iran war. So, you know, we're right back at those levels.
15: We are. All right, let's switch to electricity. And we know that transmission charges are a big chunk of the rising power bills. You've got a lines company coming out with its response to, potential reforms in the sector.
19: Yeah, I thought this was pretty interesting. A Northland lines company, North Power, says proposed reform for the sector is largely to be welcomed, and they see it as an important step in this process of, I guess, the electrification of the economy that we do hear about into the future. There are 28 lines companies, and they are expected to invest up to $32 billion, but certainly tens of billions in the next decade to meet growing demand. Now, the cost of that pretty much falls on us, the consumers, with lines charges now making up nearly 25% of the average bill. Now, the Ministry of Business, Innovation and Enterprise, MBIE, whilst not proposing amalgamation of those 28 companies, as some had sort of thought could be possible, is proposing more collaboration, greater scrutiny and stronger governance of community-owned networks. North Power Chief Executive Andrew McLeod said they see a lot of merit in most of the proposals.
20: This review is all about making sure we know what good looks like into the future, making sure we collectively know how we would measure that, what's efficient pricing look like, what sort of systems we need to put in the ground, and then regulators, communities, all of us getting on with that game plan. $20 billion is a lot to spend. We need to spend it well, and regulation's got a really key role in terms of setting a North Star and setting some guidelines so we can just invest with confidence.
19: Now, Andrew McLeod says one issue they do differ on is the concerns that MBIE has flagged about lines companies having additional business interests. Now, he says North Power has a range of construction businesses and runs fibre in the north, and it all helps contribute to their future pricing.
15: Mm. Now, this is a good positive story, isn't it? This big kiwi fruit grower, exporter, pumping some cash into the Gisborne district.
19: It's nice to see it going the other way, isn't it? And companies not closing there in the food business. Now, the company is Seeker, and it is spending more than $15 million on a cool store and packing facility in the city. The project will support the very sizable kiwi fruit industry in the Gisborne Tairawhiti district, as well as other fruits, including citrus and persimmons. Now, Seeker's Chief Executive Michael Frank says it's a significant spend and a vote of confidence in the region's industry.
21: It will more than double our capacity in the region, and it is a specialist kiwifruit-focused packhouse, which is refurbishing a packhouse which has been sitting unused for a little while. And we're bringing in some new highly automated packing equipment really to handle the kiwifruit. And essentially, it's an infrastructure spend. It's an infrastructure investment.
19: Michael Frank says the investment will help bolster exports through Eastland Port and reduce reliance on the vulnerable road links we know in that region.
15: Yeah, we do, don't we? That could be some good news. All right, now we touched on some of this at the top, but let's get the key prices on the markets today.
19: Yeah, so good morning so far for the NZX, or has been, 13,714, so it was up 20 points 20-odd points, 0.25% in trading. Now, Brent crude did jump a little bit. There's a bit of news around too, isn't there, with the Yemen situation and the Houthis and the markets there. So Brent opened up slightly elevated. It's just under $103 a barrel. Now, as I said, the Gatsby 91 at 349 in New Zealand, so just shy of that Iran war peak. West Texas is pretty much flat at $91 a barrel. The Kiwi, as we said, buying 56.15 US cents, 80.8 Australian cents, 42.4 UK pence, 49.9 euro cents. 88.9 yen, 3.76 yuan, and gold is flat at $4,140 an ounce. So yeah, that's me.
15: I'll leave it in the garden at that rate. Thanks,
19: leave
15: Colin.
19: It there.
15: Corin Dan there with your business news. Stick around in the back half of the show. We're going to talk cybersecurity. It's Cybersecurity Awareness Week. And our cybersecurity agencies asking us to be vigilant, but how prepared are they? So we asked the country's top cybersecurity official if it would even know if AI bots did one of these swarms and hacked into the public health databases happened in Australia recently. So stick around for her answer on that. First, RNZ's top stories with Evie Ashton.
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2: A baby is believed to be among three people who were injured in a stabbing in West Auckland. Two people were taken to hospital with critical injuries and one with minor injuries after police were called to the suburb of Glendean late last night. National is promising to fully fund an extension to Christchurch's Northern Motorway at a cost of $800 million. The party made the announcement in Christchurch this morning. Transport spokesperson Chris Bishop says funding it in the next government's first budget would mean construction can start next year. Meanwhile, the Greens have pledged to remove level crossings along Auckland's Western Rail Line. The party says it will prioritise safety for pedestrians, cyclists and vehicles after almost 70 crashes and hundreds of near misses in Auckland over the past year. Co-leader Chloe Swarbrick says funding will come out of the National Land Transport Fund. She believes it should have been included in the recent Auckland deal between the council and government. Part of State Highway 6 is closed near Canvastown and Marlborough due to a serious crash. Emergency services were called to the single vehicle crash between Maungatapu and Bulford Roads at 10:30 this morning. One person is in a critical condition. And South Islanders needing urgent colonoscopies are waiting much longer than patients in the north. Health NZ figures show nearly 64% of South Islanders were seen within 2 weeks in June. That's well below the target of 90% and compares with 93% in Auckland and Northland. Patient Voice Aotearoa chairperson Malcolm Mulholland says patients shouldn't have to wait for potentially cancerous polyps to be detected. Health NZ says high demand, staff absences and ageing equipment contributed to the delays. Those are the headlines on RNZ National. A long-range forecast is next.
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2: The Met Service long-range forecast to midnight at Amere Friday. First, the situation. A ridge of high pressure lies over Aotearoa. On Tuesday, a northwesterly flow becomes established over the South Island, ahead of a front approaching from the west. Meanwhile, a low moves southwards to lie east of the North Island by Tuesday night. Looking at the weather to midnight tomorrow, Northland, Auckland and Coromandel, isolated showers mainly in the east. Waikato to Wellington, also Bay of Plenty, the Central High Country, Hawke's Bay and Wairarapa. Mainly fine, some morning frost, possibly severe about the Central High Country. Gisborne, cloudy spells, isolated showers north of Tolaga Bay from tomorrow morning. Nelson, Marlborough and Canterbury, mainly fine, some morning cloud or fog in the east. Buller to Westland, cloudy spells, isolated showers about Westland Island tomorrow. Otago and Southland mainly fine. Stewart Island has a few spots of rain tomorrow. Fiordland, drizzle turning to rain tomorrow. Chatham Islands, the chance of a shower until tomorrow afternoon. The outlook for the following 3 days, for the North Island Wednesday, mainly fine. A few showers for Gisborne and for central and northern areas. Thursday and Friday, a few showers in the east. Isolated showers elsewhere in the afternoon and evening. For the South Island Wednesday, rain in Fiordland, possibly heavy, spreading northwards and easing, scattered showers elsewhere. Thursday, fine in the south, a few showers elsewhere, clearing. And Friday, morning cloud in Canterbury, mainly fine elsewhere, isolated afternoon showers about the ranges. And at the Chathams, one or two light showers, northwesterlies on Tuesday, turning southeasterly on Thursday, dying out late Friday. The time is 25 minutes to one.
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15: Great to have your company this afternoon. Great to get all your feedback too. They are piling in the messages over petrol prices. We had Arina Williams from Labor about their new policy to crack down on price gouging and try to bring petrol prices down and open up more land for unmanned fuel pumps and EV chargers too. This texter says gouging seems to increase in times of uncertainty, so any measure that mitigates that is a good thing. Another texter says unmanned petrol stations should be ordered to provide quality air pumps for tyres, and most converted self-service stations have taken them out, this texter says. Also getting some reports on some pretty high fuel prices around the country. Dennis has got in touch saying that 91 grade here in Gisborne is $3.62 a litre. Thanks for your text messages, 2101 if you want to get in touch. Well, counting is underway in a very consequential election for South America's largest country and economy. So the presidential race in Brazil has been neck and neck. Let's get more on this story with Neva Chittick from World Watch.
3: Corruption and Donald Trump have been major election issues.

0: because Brazil needs, more than ever, its own people to free itself from the Lula government.
1: But Flavio Bolsonaro's run has been overshadowed by his more extreme father, former President Jair Bolsonaro, who's been barred from running while he serves a 27-year sentence for attempting a coup to overturn his 2022 loss. Flavio's vowed to pardon him if elected. Meanwhile, the 80-year-old left-wing incumbent, Luiz Inácio Lula da Silva, or Lula as he's better known, has seen Donald Trump's 50% tariffs on Brazil shore up some support for him. He's proposed countermeasures if trade negotiations are unsuccessful. Lula also served as president between 2003 and 2010, returning to power after the country's Supreme Court annulled corruption convictions that saw him spend 18 months in prison. He's confident he'll win, despite cost of living concerns ballooning during his term.
2: This country's future will only be secured by believing in education. We must train more and more young people to prepare the workforce for this digital industrial revolution, for the energy transition, and for developments involving critical minerals and rare earths. New global trends that we must capitalise on for the sake of development.
1: 11 other candidates trail the two main men, and if no one secures 50% of the vote, it'll go to a runoff later this month. With about a third of votes counted so far, Flavio Bolsonaro has an early lead. But the dominance of the two main candidates has put many off voting. These locals tell the BBC they've become fed up with Brazil's political system.
3: The polarisation of our country is doing us a great deal of harm. It ends up sucking out the entire electoral campaign and preventing new options from emerging. There was fake news on social media from all sides. So it was a very sad campaign.
4: This is what I hope. May God bless us. May our Brazil really be able to change. Because there are a lot of people out on the streets, people going hungry. So someone has to get in there in order to improve Brazil. I believe that it will improve.
5: I am afraid, certainly afraid. We know this is a closely contested election, and we know that there is one side acting against sovereignty. So we are fighting to preserve these achievements that were so difficult to get.
1: These elections will be consequential. Brazilians are also choosing members of Congress, governors, and local government representatives at the same time.
6: Neva Tiddick with that report. It's just gone 20 to 1. Let's skip over to Australia now. Our correspondent in Canberra is the Politico reporter Amanda Kopp. Hey, Amanda.
7: Hello.
6: Let's talk about KPMG. I remember following the story a few years ago, and there was a whistleblower and some issue over contracts and things. But they are they back in the good books, or are they still on ice?
7: Yeah, this is an interesting one that we have reported this morning. Politico's reported this morning, that going through a whole lot of the tenders that the government has been dishing out, there's actually, despite this ban on new KPMG contracts, there's actually $38 million of government money going to that company since that ban kicked in, which is a bit of an alarming trend given that the ban is in place. Now, the reason for that is that there are changes to existing contracts, or contracts that came into place before the before that ban started in June this year, or they're ones that were agreed to before June, but the work has only actually started after that June deadline of that ban. Defence is the biggest spender on that. They're taking out a whopping $30 million and directing that towards KPMG contracts out of that $38 million. And that ban does come to an end at the end of this month, so I'm sure that KPMG is holding their breath for that moment, but we're going to have to see what this independent report into their dealings actually comes out with.
6: Yeah, interesting. Okay, let's talk polls. I think it was Australian Financial Review poll, was it? Not good numbers for Anthony Albanese and Jim Chalmers.
7: No, it's not looking good for them at the moment. They've actually reached their record lows in terms of their personal favourability ratings. That's both for Anthony Albanese, the Prime Minister, and Jim Chalmers, the Treasurer. Albanese's net favourability rating

0: fell by about 10 points in just a month to minus 27, which is his lowest rating ever. It's also the same level that Peter Dutton, the former opposition leader, got to before the coalition's total election wipeout back in 2025. So if you follow the same kind of logic, things are definitely not looking good. However, Anthony Albanese is still the nation's preferred prime minister. Despite all that, I think it's just one of those classic problems where politicians just aren't that popular at the moment.
1: Yeah, we're getting a bit of that over here too. We're only about a month out from our election day. Okay, we think of Australia as pretty much recession-proof. I mean, you guys just never seem to have two quarters of negative growth. But I see your Treasurer speaking yesterday and warning about the pressures on the economy. But what he's still saying, he doesn't think that Australia's gonna go into recession.
0: Well, I mean, I think this is one of those ones where, like, if you're the treasurer of the country, you almost can't really say that until it's actually, you know, beating down your door, because, you know, as someone in that position, your opinions almost affect what the market does and how people invest. And so in some ways, you know, if you've got the treasurer coming out saying, yeah, we're about to go into a recession, it almost is perhaps a self-fulfilling prophecy. So I can understand why he's saying that that's not the case. But the reason that people are asking this question is just because Australia's growth at the moment is so slow. We've seen the housing market absolutely tank because of the changes that the government has put in place, which, you know, they say is going to be helpful in the long run in terms of affordability for housing, but certainly in the short run, it's definitely putting the brakes on economic growth. And then we've got the interest rate rises as well. That happened last week, and it's certainly not going to be the last interest rate rise for us to try and get inflation under control. But the concern is that if there are too many more interest rate hikes from the Reserve Bank, that potentially pushes us into a recession at some point to get that inflation under control.
1: Yeah, interesting. Thanks, Amanda. Amanda Kopp there, our correspondent out of Canberra. It's just shy of 1:45 on Midday Report. Well, it's Cyber Security Awareness Week, and our government agency tackling this is asking New Zealanders to spot the scams and be vigilant. But how prepared is the agency itself? Well, in an interview with us at Midday Report, the country's chief cyber official has admitted the agency has no independent way of detecting whether an AI agent would be inside, say, a hospital system. It would depend on the AI company or the victim of the attack owning up. So this admission, it's not sort of hypothetical. It comes after Australia revealed that bots from OpenAI had hacked into the country's Medicare records. So earlier I spoke with Katrina Robinson, the Deputy Director General of Cybersecurity.
2: We're using scams as a message to try and reach humans, individuals, in a way that they might recognise. Because we think that when more New Zealanders know how to protect themselves online, they make all of New Zealand more cyber resilient.
1: Sure, but you mentioned four so-called C2 incidents, ones of the utmost severity. Which one of those four C2 incidents would a more vigilant member of the public have stopped?
2: Perhaps a more vigilant member of staff. One of those C2 incidents was the Manage My Health incident, which people will remember earlier in the year. And the sad truth about Manage My Health is that some simple cybersecurity provisions would have stopped that.
1: But you've talked quite a bit, and you and I have talked about this before, about the looming issues we have protecting critical infrastructure from cyber harm. But New Zealand doesn't seem to have any mandatory rules on this. I mean, the Department of Prime Minister and Cabinet's own discussion document says that New Zealand stands out from other advanced economies in not using dedicated legislative mechanisms to protect critical infrastructure from cyber harm. Should we be closing that gap?
2: As you say, the Department of the Prime Minister and Cabinet has been consulting on exactly that question. For the meantime, while there is no regulatory mechanisms in place, all we can do is urge leaders of organisations to do what they know they should. We think that the knowledge about cybersecurity harms is growing. We just now need to turn that into greater action.
1: But is that good enough? I mean, do you think that it's acceptable to have a situation where we don't have dedicated legislative mechanisms to protect critical infrastructure?
2: I don't have a view on that policy matter. I'm just keen to do what I can do to get the message out that cybersecurity is important.
1: Okay, sure, but I'm not asking for policy. I mean, you're the operational agency. Would a 24-hour mandatory reporting system make your job easier? Yes or no?
2: Getting incident reporting makes our job easier 100%. The more incidents that we get reported to us, the better the view that we have across the landscape and the more swiftly we can respond to those high priority incidents.
1: Okay, so are you saying that yes, it would make it easier if we had dedicated legal mechanisms?
2: I certainly think that reporting is good for us, and the more reporting we get, the better it is. And, you know, the recent research that we've done into small and medium enterprises tells us that about a third of those who experience cyber threat reports don't report it, and that's unfortunate. And they say that they don't see the point, or they feel like it's not significant enough to report. So we would urge anyone who suffers a cyber incident to report it to us.
1: We've just had big international news about OpenAI agents hacking into Australian health website. If an AI agent were inside a New Zealand hospital system right now, would you know?
2: Well, that would depend on a number of things. If the hospital knew and told us, or if the agentic AI company knew and told us. We have good relations with the big agentic frontier AI companies. In fact, our chief technology officer was in the States just a couple of weeks ago talking to them. So they're clear on our expectations that they will report to us if they're aware of any incidents like that happening in New Zealand.
1: So that's what we would rely on them telling us. We wouldn't have the capacity to uncover that ourselves.
2: We, the NCSC, do not have that level of coverage across New Zealand that we would see anomalous behaviour by ourselves.
1: No, so if an AI bunch, a swarm of AI bots hacked into New Zealand hospital system, we would be relying on either the company or the hospital telling us.
2: Telling the National Cybersecurity Centre, that's correct.
1: Yeah. Okay. You have painted this picture that by early sort of 2027, it's going to be faster than most organisations are prepared for. So I guess I'm asking, is the government itself ready? I mean, how do agencies score against your minimum standards? I think you've set 10 minimum standards, haven't you? How are we looking on that?
2: Yes, we have. We've set 10 minimum cybersecurity standards for government, and we've recently required them to report back to us on how they're going. That was a first report back, so it's something of a baseline on which we plan to improve. It's not where we would like it to be, put it that way. So there's scope for improvement, and we will work with government's chief information security officers in the coming weeks on what it will look like to improve and where the key blockages are at the systemic level that we might be able to help unlock.
1: Does the GCSB itself, though, keep vulnerabilities secret? Because, I mean, you're using Mythos, right, through the Project Glasswing, but you're also an intelligence, you know, signals intelligence agency. So when your side finds a hole in the software, do you always tell the vendor, or does part of the Bureau sometimes want to keep it secret?
2: As the head of the National Cybersecurity Centre, my role is finding vulnerabilities and fixing them. You're right that we are part of Project Glasswing, and we've been using not just the Anthropic but other frontier AI tools to scan for vulnerabilities in government code, and when we find them, we do something about them.
1: Yeah, but so is there a process for deciding? I mean, who signs that off, whether or not you tell the vendor or not?
2: I don't know if we would tell the vendor necessarily, or the agency whose code we've found the vulnerability in, but that's a national cybersecurity matter, and I'm very focused on the cybersecurity of New Zealand.
1: Kind of interesting, isn't it? That's Katrina Robinson. She's the Deputy Director General of Cybersecurity. It's 9 minutes to 1. We're a little bit late with the rural news today, so sorry if that's put your day out a little bit. Monique Steele is with us now. Hey, Monique.
3: Hi.
1: Yeah, now, so this is an interesting one from Tātua, the Waikato Dairy Co-op. They're reporting a better payout to farmers than Fonterra.
3: Yeah, well, it's a record payout for Tatua farmers at the $12.42 per kilo of milk solids there. That's as its boss says that the co-op's performed exceptionally well during a year of global trade turmoil. So the producer of retail and food service products like cooking creams, dairy whips and specialty ingredients, well, it hopes to double cream manufacturing capacity over at its Morrinsville factory. That's thanks to an $85 million expansion it recently finished, and it's the co-op's largest investment to date. So Chief Executive Brendan Graney says farmer shareholders will receive their final payout of $12.42 per kilo of milk solids for the season just been. The co-op will keep an extra $1.49 per kilo to support future growth and resilience.
4: Ultimately a strong result for our farmer shareholders and all of the people that make up Tatua. 100 supply farms and they're all within 12 kilometre radius of our site at Tatuanui. So I think now there's about 86, 87 farming families.
3: So the Tatua payout trumped both Fonterra's and Synlait's Farmgate milk price payouts. However, Fonterra shareholders got their extra cash from the mainland group sale in that last pay round. So Tatua reported record production and revenue thanks to growth in areas like infant formula, sports, hydro, lysates this year too. And most product is exported to top markets China and Japan, but Australians and Kiwis will know the brand well. And, you know, Tatua's roots date back to 1914.
1: Yeah, no, good on them. Thank you very much for that, Monique. Monique Steele there with your rural news today. It's 7:01. Time to talk sport. Barry Guy is with
5: Kia ora.
1: Now, I guess the big focus over the weekend was the NRL Grand Final, and it was a pretty tight game, wasn't it?
5: It was a good one for the Grand Final, really. You don't want it to be too one-sided. The Roosters, they picked up their 16th title. They beat the Newcastle Knights 19-18. Congratulations to the Roosters, one of the foundation teams of the ARL. They've been around for a century or so. Newcastle, they were founded in 1982. They've been champions twice. And, you know, great job by the Roosters. But I sort of just wanted to touch on the Knights, actually, as one of the smaller areas. Of course, they picked up fans, extra fans, I think, during the playoffs. They went to Sydney and upset South in the first round of the playoffs. They came to Eden Park, beat the Warriors in the second round, went back to Sydney to beat Penrith after that, and then they made a third trip to Sydney's Olympic Park to play the grand final. And, of course, their faithful fans followed them around. Of course, you probably picked up over the weekend that on Saturday a car drove into Newcastle fans as they were
1: shocking,
5: preparing
1: it?
5: To farewell. Yes, their
1: Lots
5: team, 10,
1: too,
5: 10 people injured. Yeah. I think the latest news is one of them, the serious injured one, is now stable. After the match last night, the Knights captain, Kalyn Ponga, said it had been an emotional week for them, but something that he will savour.
6: I know speaking to people in the community, like just the connection that it's brought, they're so proud. And like I said, the ultimate goal is to win a premiership. Newcastle people are tough and they had to do it tough yesterday with something that happened. And, you know, our thoughts are with those people as well, the tragedy that happened as we were leaving. But, you know, our community just rally around each other. You know, nothing this week was a burden on us. Fortunately, we get to be in this position. You know, we get to experience what we experienced this week, and it's definitely a feeling that I'll chase again.
5: It's Kalyn Ponga, the Knights captain. Just to point out, the last team to lose a grand final and go on to win the next year was Penrith, and that was in 2021. So it can happen. So we'll see how the Knights do next season.
1: Yeah, let's switch to football. The All Whites taking on Japan tonight. That's the Kitten Cup final, was it?
5: That's right, yes. Both teams got through to that final by winning in penalty shootouts. The All Whites beat Panama, Japan beat Ecuador. Big clash, though, for the All Whites tonight. Their tour they're on in Asia at the moment in this international window, they haven't had a loss yet. They're coming up against the 17th ranked side in the world in Japan. So it's going to be, as they say, a big ask. New Zealand's ranked 86th in the world. So it's going to be a tough one for them. And one of the All Whites, whose name's just escaped me at the moment, says the tour has provided a great opportunity for the players like themselves. like himself, that didn't really get any action at the World Cup.
7: You know, I've been lucky enough to play in all three games. So, yeah, you know, these games have kind of been an opportunity for players to show maybe Bayes what he missed out on at the World Cup and things like this. But, yeah, it's good to get some nice positive results. You know, I think in some games we've been having good performances, but, you know, not getting good results. So it's nice to be getting good results for a change.
5: Couldn't read my own handwriting, Logan Rogerson. There, I was trying to quickly work out who it was.
1: That solves that mystery.
5: That's on tonight, but hopefully the All Whites can get through. So,
1: yeah, that'll be an interesting one. Thanks, Barry.
5: Okay, cheers.
1: Barry Guy there with sport. It's a couple of minutes to one, and Jesse Mulligan is with us to tell us what's coming up on Afternoons.
8: I have trouble with my handwriting every day around this time. I sit down, you look at me and you say, what's coming up? And I look at it and I say, what are these words? Okay, from what I can divine after 1 o'clock, guy, and actually a new way of purchasing an EV. It's a quite bright thinking. It involves tinkering with your salary before the tax comes out with the coordination of your employer. So we'll have to talk
1: about legal, I hope.
8: Well, legal-ish. It was the great Stephen Joyce. Yeah.
1: Pretty legal.
8: That was it. Also, why does vinyl cost so much after one?
1: I will be listening out for that.
8: Our expert, one of our operators here, who I won't actually name, just spent $500 on a Beatles box set.
1: Wow.
8: I mean, worth it for the Beatles.
1: Yeah.
8: But really. Soil is our expert topic today. There's lots of questions we'll put to our expert and yours as well. And then after three, a US researcher who's got to the bottom of procrastination, why we do it, how to solve it.
1: I'll hang around for that too. I'll make myself a cup of tea in the meantime, I think. Thanks, Jesse.
8: Thank you.
1: Jesse Mulligan there with your afternoons after the 1 o'clock news. Thanks so much for all your feedback over the last hour. We got a lot of it after our interview with Arina Williams. She's Labor's consumer affairs spokesperson. A couple of big strands to Labor's policy today on the election campaign. They are looking to try to bring fuel prices down by increasing competition, opening up land for more sort of unmanned fuel outlets, and also looking at greater transparency and forcing the Commerce Commission to report weekly on the price movement so you don't get that rocket up, feather down scenario. So a lot of you got in touch with on that one. Go to the website, listen back to that interview too. We also covered Nationals' promises to fund a couple of big new roading projects, and we spoke to the Chief Cybersecurity Official about Cyber Security Awareness Week and just how geared up the government is to stop these threats from emerging. We're back tomorrow at midday. Kia pai tōra.
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10: RNZ News at 1 o'clock. Kia ora, good afternoon. I'm Angie Skerritt. Labor is promising a right to repair for cars, ensuring independent mechanics can have access to the manuals, software and tools needed to fix modern cars. Consumer Affairs spokesperson Arina Williams says workshops are having to turn away work because they can't access that information. She says Australia did this in 2022, making repairs at mechanics 25% cheaper on average than dealerships. This comes alongside promises to freeze fuel tax increases, ban price gouging, closely monitor fuel markets, and requiring the Transport Agency to consider making surplus land available for unmanned petrol stations and EV chargers. Labor's infrastructure spokesperson says Nationals' roading promises are irresponsible. National leader Christopher Luxon has this morning promised to put $800 million towards the Woodend Bypass and the Belfast to Pegasus motorway in Canterbury. Labor's Karen McAnulty says political parties picking specific infrastructure projects is what leads them being cancelled.
11: We have an infrastructure commission. They are independent of government. And the infrastructure plan outlines that we far too often have been promising things without a clear plan to pay for them, or at the expense of things that we have overlooked for too long as a country, such as maintenance.
10: Karen McAnulty says Labor would freeze fuel tax increases for 3 years and would continue consented and funded projects. Health NZ and the Ministry of Health have succeeded in the first prosecution of a vape retailer for failing to prevent a young person from entering its premises. The prosecution followed a series of controlled purchase operations by Health New Zealand at a chain of vape stores around the country. Erin J.